0: incineration and what is known as necklacing.
1: They are brave, but this thing really make them shake. And I think why it does that is that necklacing is just getting into hell 10 minutes sooner.
0: Well, these are a few of the horrors the Haitians faced under the man that our President Clinton wants to restore to power. Stay tuned for the shocking truth about Jan Bertrand Aristide.
2: And on the lighter side, ahead in the next half hour, I'll have an exclusive interview with The Voice. James Earl Jones talks frankly about the family trauma that left him mute for 8 years.
3: It was horrible. I was being uprooted from what I knew as a child. By the time we got north to Michigan, I didn't speak. I was a stutterer.
2: 8 years of mute.
4: I have to say, when it came back,
0: yeah, he came back in full strength. He became the voice of America.
2: Well, we'll take a look at a little more of the personal life of veteran performer James Earl Jones a little later on. Barry?
4: And also coming up, you can find the key to raising a healthy family. Author and speaker John Trent shares the power of the blessing. That's later on today's Family Day edition of the 700 Club.
0: Well, these features and more are still to come after the 700 Club News Watch, but right now, let's see what's happening. Moist Pacific air is now settling over fire-ravaged Southern California, bringing welcome relief to the area. But not before a man died in the blaze and fire destroyed at least 200 homes. Mark Bradshaw has the latest on this California catastrophe.
5: The hot, dry desert winds that fed this latest round of firestorms died down overnight, and that's providing the relief firefighters and residents so desperately need. Yesterday, wind-whipped flames jumped a canyon east of Malibu and advanced toward Los Angeles. But an all-out assault from the air kept the fire from spreading.
6: I feel a lot more confident than I did 2 hours ago when that whole hillside was nothing but a wall of flame.
5: Investigators are convinced that arson is to blame for the huge Malibu inferno, which has burned more than 18,000 acres and destroyed some 200 homes, including actor Sean Penn's $4 million mansion. Homes belonging to Larry Hagman, Charles Bronson, Richard Gere, and Mel Gibson, and other celebrities were spared. The arson investigation has now turned into a murder investigation. Authorities say a British movie director who was badly burned Tuesday trying to save a cat has died. The first fatality of the Southern California fires that began more than a week ago. All told, the wildfires have destroyed more than 1,000 homes and burned 200,000 acres. Despite the tragedy, many Southern Californians take it all in stride. As one woman put it, we get fires, mudslides, earthquakes, and droughts. This is just one of our four seasons. Mark Bradshaw, CBN News.
0: Well, again, the tragedy, we prayed, and I do believe that the Lord is answering prayer by sending some cool, moist air and making things, the wind shift. But we're looking at least $500 million, maybe higher, when you count all of the homes that have been burned. The 200 were, of course, just in the Malibu area.
4: But you know, you do expect this every year when there is the dryness out there, and hopefully not during the time when the Santa Anas come in, but never before, to my knowledge, has it been in residential areas
0: like this. And spreading the way it is and wiping out just the hopes and dreams of so many people.
4: Yeah.
0: But of course, they can say, and rightly so, is that if people live in the area where this type of dryness and fire will take place, if they live on the San Andreas Fault, and people have built homes right on the fault or right close to it, if people will live right on the ocean front near a hurricane zone, then these natural disasters will happen, and they will be very painful. And it's the way that this earth moves, and it's just one of those things. But I'm still, our hearts go out to them.
2: Absolutely.
0: And I do ask continued prayer for them.
2: Well, for those who thought the nuclear nightmare was over, the Russians have issued what could be a chilling wake-up call. Paul Strand explains.
7: In 1982, Leonid Brezhnev scored great propaganda points for the Soviet Union by pledging the Soviets would never use nuclear weapons first, a pledge the U.S. and NATO weren't willing to make. But now Russia is reversing that Soviet policy, saying it's ready to strike back with nukes if it or even its allies are attacked with conventional weapons. The policy is part of a new military doctrine approved by President Yeltsin this week. It's part of the payback to the military for its role in saving Yeltsin during his bloody battle with Parliament last month. The doctrine specifically states no particular nation is considered Russia's potential enemy for nuking, but of the other former Soviet republics, the only one refusing to give up its nuclear weapons to the Russians is Ukraine, thereby making it the greatest potential threat. Great enmity exists between Ukraine and Russia.

0: as a military superpower, ready to take on rogue regimes like Iran and Iraq that may soon threaten the entire planet with their own nuclear weapons. Paul Strand, CBN News.
1: Thanks, Paul. It's an extremely dangerous situation. And, you know, Ed Bradley had a deal on 60 Minutes this Sunday indicating that there are still intercontinental ballistic missiles targeted at the U.S. of A. It's not a question of targeting them at some Arab country. You wouldn't really launch an ICBM at Ukraine. It's just too close. Yeah. They don't work that way.
2: You know, so I think we really do need to be aware, man, that just because President Yeltsin is in, that this has not annihilated the threat to America. I mean, it just isn't so.
1: Those nukes are still there. The silos are still available.
2: The submarines are still cruising?
1: Absolutely. And you wonder why they have never dismantled. They never dismantle. So,
2: there's still nuclear testing going on, man. Those guys are serious. There's nothing that any of them had done so far that indicates that the military is ready to stand down like our politicians are trying to do to our military forces.
1: You know, there were some that indicated that if you want to look at the conspiracy theory, and I'm just merely saying that this has been advocated, that some of these things were actually engineered to lull the West into complete complacency, and then bango, well, while we were still disarmed, our SAC bases are now no longer on alert, et cetera, they move against us. But It's doubtful, but one must continue to pray, and we must stay strong as a nation. We would it would be tragic to let our defenses down regardless. They're not aiming, they claim at us, but those things are targeted, the U.S. of A. That's where they're targeted.
3: Well, you would not be foolish for being vigilant.
1: No way. Eternal vigilance, the price of liberty. Well, coming up next, a shocking look at the human atrocities inside Haiti and the schizophrenia, if you will, of the Clinton foreign policy. Ladies and gentlemen, you need that book and the associated material. It's interesting, the major, if I can use the term, major media is beginning to focus in on the religious revival and on the question of restoring faith in America, and is the turning tide. The book is right on target with what is now being discussed in the media. And so you need a copy. You can get one with a contribution to CBN of just calling in 804-420-0700. We're asking for you to contribute $100 to what we're doing here. And if you want extra copies, or if you haven't gotten a copy for yourself and you can't afford $100, out in the bookstores, the Walden Chain, the Dalton Chain, and all these Christian bookstores, the book is available, and you need to read it to see what's happening, because I think it gives a comprehensive understanding of the government, of how it's out of control, the legal system, the schools, the family, the things that really are important in all of our lives. Terry?
3: Well, with commitment of U.S. troops at stake, President Clinton's policy toward Haiti has come under close scrutiny in recent weeks. The United States is demanding that the Haitian strongman ruling the island allow the return of former President Jean-Bertrand Aristide. But Aristide's own behavior is causing many to ask whether he deserves American support. Gary Lane traveled to Haiti to learn more. Now, we want to warn you that there are some scenes of graphic violence that are going to be shown in this report.
4: Aristide is not a symbol of democracy.
5: Bill Clinton and the media have put the white hat on Jean-Bertrand Aristide. He doesn't deserve it.
6: What is the truth about the man President Clinton and the United Nations hope to restore to power in Haiti?
7: It's amazing what one human being can do to another.
6: Joe Golden is director of media analysis at Accuracy in Media, a conservative Washington Media Watch group. He says a group of Haitian exiles gave him a number of gruesome photos. They depict the brutal murder of a political opponent of Aristide, a killing which allegedly occurred the night Aristide was ousted from office in September 1991.
5: A mob sold out of a politician and a minister named Silvio Claude, beat him, stomped him to death, killed him, brutally murdered him, cut off his sexual organ, then put gasoline on him and set him ablaze.
6: Aristide opponents say the murder of Claude was just one of many which occurred at the urging of Aristide. The Haitian president is also accused of ordering the murder of jailed opponent Roger Lafontaine. An arrest warrant accusing Aristide of assassinating both Sylvia Claude and Lafontaine was issued by Port-au-Prince civil court judge Hoek Voltaire on November 6, 1991. Aristide and his supporters deny any involvement in those killings. But Aristide apparently does have a history of advocating violence against his political opponents. U.S. Ambassador to Haiti, William Swing, during his confirmation hearings,

0: reiterated the findings of the State Department's 1991 human rights report. Swing said, quote, there was evidence that President Aristide incited intimidating or violent behavior among his followers. Aristide opponents say that is why Aristide, once an ordained priest, was defrocked by the Catholic Church. The quality of this videotape is poor. It features a speech given by Aristide on September 27, 1991, 2 days before he was ousted from power. Aristide opponents and the liberal human rights group America's Watch say Aristide urged supporters that day to necklace members of the brutal Tonton Macoutes, the murderous guard to former Haitian dictator Papa Doc Duvalier. Necklacing, or Père Lebrun, as the Haitians call it, is death by incineration. It was popularized by the African National Congress in South Africa. A gasoline-soaked tire is put around the victim's neck, and it is set ablaze. Referring to the Macoutes, Aristide urged the crowd to, quote, give them what they deserve. What a nice tool. What a nice instrument. What a nice device. It is a pretty one. It is elegant, attractive, splendorous, graceful, dazzling. It smells good.
1: Now, that's something that most Haitians really feel. Because
0: Charles Bonhomme is a Haitian pastor and member of the board of directors of the Haitian American Development Corporation. He says necklacing is just one fear gripping Haitian society.
1: Some people think they are brave, but this thing really makes them shake. And I think why it does that is that necklacing is just getting into hell 10 minutes sooner.
0: Fear is gripping not only those who oppose Aristide, but also those who support him. This is the main cemetery in Port-au-Prince, Haiti. Now, since July 3rd, human rights monitors say more than 100 people have died from political violence. Some of them are buried here in this cemetery. A lot of the people that we talk to are afraid to express their political views, saying they don't want to end up here like many of their friends and relatives. This man says he's afraid to speak and say how he feels. He's scared of the military regime which opposes Aristide. He fears what may happen later after our camera leaves his neighborhood. Charles Bonhomme explains.
1: When you're talking, you don't want to give the impression that you are threatening the guy that's in power. You're not telling anything bad he has done, because that would be working against him.
0: Haitian society lives in fear because no matter who is in power, the killings continue. Many people here believe if Aristide returns to power, the bloodletting will worsen. Some explain that is why military leader General Raoul Cedras wants a general amnesty before he steps down. He wants to protect the army and those involved in the coup that ousted Aristide from power. He is hoping an amnesty will protect his friends from vengeance. Bonhomme suggests the killings will not subside and change will not come to Haiti until there is a change in the hearts of the people and their leaders.
1: People are selfish, people are greedy, people might be violent. You cannot improve the society by removing that group of people and coming back with another of the same kind.
0: Gary Lane, CBN News, Port-au-Prince, Haiti.
2: Thanks, Gary. Ladies and gentlemen, I want to show you some examples of what I can feel to be a very confused American foreign policy. There are two French-speaking black nations. One is Haiti. The other is an African nation known as Zaire. Now, the United States wants to take UN force and your sons and daughters to make the Haitians accept Jean-Bertrand Aristide. Even though a vast majority of the Haitians don't want him, we are going to impose him under the name of, quote, democracy. Now, on the other hand, in Zaire, where there is a clear movement toward democratization, privatization, and free elections, the United States refuses to allow into this country, even for medical treatment, any of the people associated with President Mobutu or any of his official family. If someone wants to come to get an operation in New York Hospital, they won't allow them to get a visa into this nation. Now, I want to show you, ladies and gentlemen, the statements of two people, one Aristide, the other the ambassador of, actually the foreign minister of Zaire in a recent speech before the United Nations. Now, you talk about a confused foreign policy. Here are the actual quotes from these two men, both black, both speaking French. Number one, let's see what Aristide. Are Americans helping Haiti? No, they don't help us. It is because there are too many people kissing Americans. A. When Jesus returns with his father's army full of angels, you will not go with him if you are kissing the Americans. A, the Imperials will not take the plane with us to heaven. Now, that's the man we're going to send our troops for. Now, here is Minister Mpinga Kasenda of Zaire in a speech in October to the United Nations. A referendum will be held in 1994 on the adoption of the new constitution. There will be free, transparent, and democratic elections for mandates for the presidency of the republic, the parliament, and the regional and local council. Now, remember, we don't let any of those people come to the United States. We're going to put Aristide back in power. Second quote. This is Aristide again. White men are thieves, white American men. When you see them driving big cars, they bought it with money they stole from others. White Americans have stolen money from the small countries of the world. That's our friend. See, we're going to put him in office with your sons and daughters and your taxpayer. Here's Zaire. They won't let the people come into the country for medical treatment. A referendum will be held in 1994 on the adoption of the new constitution. There will be free, transparent, and democratic elections for mandates for the presidency, the parliament. I believe that's what we just, that's the same quote. I believe they've got another quote up there that I wanted to put on. It says, thus Zaire repeats the request to the United Nations bodies in countries with a long history of democracy for substantial help in the implementation of these important objectives. Let's look one more time at what Aristide has to say. Revolution, not elections. Aristide sometimes carried a machete while speaking and advocated violence against Haiti's elite. And I believe we may have another quote from the foreign minister of Zaire in his speech before the United Nations. And if that isn't on your screen, here it is. The democratization process is irreversible in Zaire, and no one is contemplating reestablishment of the old order. We all aspire to change and to the establishment of a state of law. What is important at the present stage of my country's development is to know how to implement that change peacefully. Now, that's one black country speaking French. We do not permit any of their relatives of the leadership to come to this country for medical treatment.
3: Based on what?
2: Based on the fact that somehow we don't like them. And yet we have a psychopath in Haiti who wants to advocate violent revolution and necklacing people, and we're going to send ships in to put him in power. Now, you talk about confusion. This is the ultimate of State Department nonsense.
3: Well, it's a good thing you said that, because I was beginning to think, because I'm not a politician, I was confused.
2: Well, there it is. And we don't even have a charge d'affaires, an ambassador any longer in Zaire. I know they've had some civil confusion over there, but they're trying their best to come back to democracy. They've had, they're going through some changes, to be sure. And, I mean, it's not all sweetness and light. Yeah. Anybody who says it is would not be telling
3: the
2: truth.
3: It's not been there.
2: But it's hardly sweetness and light in some of the other dictatorships around the nation, other world, that we support wholeheartedly.
3: Name one.
4: Well, and I think people are becoming savvy to this. You know, a lot of us are looking at this whole thing of putting our troops under UN auspices, countries we've never had any part of before, and suddenly we're sending our kids there. It's really disheartening.
2: Well, ladies and gentlemen, if you're as upset about this as I am, I tell you, I don't want to see American troops going to Haiti. I don't want that psychopath put in power in that country. I think it is a disaster. And to indicate that he is somehow a representative of democracy is a travesty on the word. And yet we are so selective in the way we deal with nations, and I happen to be very familiar with what's happening in Zaire because we have a humanitarian role over there and a farm. But if you're upset, here's the White House opinion line. You might express your point of view about Haiti, because I sure wouldn't want my children fighting to restore Aristide. I don't know about you, but here's the number, 202-456-1111. That's the White House opinion line, and I'm sure that they would be interested to have your calls. 202-456-1111. Well, America's role in Haiti and other world trouble spots is a source of growing debate. How and when should the U.S. military get involved? And should U.S. troops be under U.N. command? Former U.S. Defense Secretary Caspar Weinberger has some definite ideas on the subject. And CBN News White House, Washington correspondent Raymond Arroyo has the story.
5: The United Nations is not capable of carrying out a military mission. The United Nations cannot do it. They don't have the capability to do it, and they shouldn't try. And one of the problems now is that Mr. Boutros Ghali, the current secretary, is a very aggressive, ambitious sort of person who wants to run these things. In fact, he's issued orders that none of these groups can proceed anywhere, or none of them can attack, or none of them can act unless he personally gives the order. And I don't think he has that capability.
6: In light of all that, should the United States be putting our forces under UN command?
5: No, never. No, you should not do that. That's one of the real troubles in Somalia. We had a very fuzzy, mixed chain of command, and American forces should be under American command.
0: And what about U.S. military involvement in Haiti?
5: If you're going to send a mission to Haiti, and you know perfectly well there's going to be a hostile reception, then the mission has to be equipped and armed and given the necessary orders and the mission of going in. And if you decide that you're not going to do that, you don't send the ship down and then turn it around because there's a mob of ruffians on the dock. I don't see at this point the necessity for American involvement in Haiti. And the problem is we haven't decided anything. We're halfway between, and we can't make up our minds what it is we want to do.
0: He warned the Clinton administration of relying too heavily
5: on this diplomatic theory that an American military presence will somehow solve the situation. And an American military presence without a mission does nothing but endanger the American military presence.
0: In Weinberger's opinion, the Clinton administration has largely ignored military matters while focusing instead on domestic issues.
5: That's largely, unfortunately, a political decision, that's considered to be a more popular course to take. And I think to a very considerable extent, part of our problem really is that Mr. Clinton still seems to be campaigning instead of governing.
0: Weinberger left us with this.
5: So these are all bases for worry. This is not a threat-free world yet. I wished it were. It certainly is a lot better world without a Cold War going on, but there are a lot of other threats.
0: Raymond Arroyo, CBN News, Washington.
2: Once again, oh yes, Ben.
3: I've got to ask a question about it. When you hear this man talking, yeah. I mean, doesn't it sound like he has an idea of what he's talking about? Contrast that with the people who are currently making policy, and you wonder, is anybody home with the lights on, you know?
2: Larry King said, if I don't stop beating up on Clinton, people will start feeling sorry for him, and it'll reverse the problem. So stop. But this really, this is an instance, Ben, where I have been to this one African country a number of times. I know the people. I know what's going on. We're helping the people. We see what's there. And granted there are abuses, granted there's a you know, taking of money and that kind of stuff, but I mean that goes on all over the third world. But in terms of a free press and free religion and that type of thing, no question about it. It is there in Zaire, because I've been there, I know. And in Haiti, they have had nothing but confusion. But to put a dictator, I mean, it makes no sense. Two black nations, both speaking French, and totally different treatment. One's trying to emerge to democracy and hold free elections and put in a constitution, and we say, not on your life. We're not even going to talk to you. And the other one, oh, man. Here's the opinion line, 202-456-1111. Give them a call. We'll be back right after this. Gentlemen, and today is Family Day, and we're going to have some interesting discussion about how to make your family better. And Ben is talking to James Earl Jones. What a voice that guy's got.
4: He does. I understand when he saw you, what did he say to you? He said, I knew you were.
3: Yeah, I said, hey, I see you all the time on TV. And he said, I see you all the time on TV, too.
4: So. But he said, this is what I was told. He said he knew you were handsome, but he didn't know you were so tall.
3: Well, I didn't want to say that.
4: Such a humble man.
2: Well, I'm sure he's glad. Tall, dark, and handsome. All right.
4: He is. Well, yes, America, he's the voice of Darth Vader. He's the voice of CNN. Actor James Earl Jones has also voiced some of the greatest stage and screen roles of our time. But in his autobiography, Voices and Silences, Jones reveals a startling fact about his famous voice, which he also shares with Ben in this recent interview from New York City. Here's James Earl Jones.
7: One nation, out of one blood hath God created all nations to walk upon the face of the earth.
3: James Earl Jones is synonymous with mellifluous voice. I mean, you think of the great voices of our times, and James Earl Jones comes to mind, and yet for 8 years in your life, you were mute, and you had a
8: well, self-imposed, if you will, and you had a severe speech problem. James Earl Jones?
9: Being uprooted from Mississippi contributed to the fragility that exists in any four-year-old child. I didn't understand that until I revisited Mississippi in my 40s and realized the warmth that swept over me when I went back onto the homestead. There's something I had left there, you know. And when I began to examine it, I realized that that was a trauma. What ordinarily is considered a jubilant journey from segregation of South to so-called non-segregated North, mm-hmm. was supposed to be joyous. For me, it was horrible. I was being uprooted from what I knew as a child. By the time we got north to Michigan, I didn't speak. I was a stutterer.
8: What was it that broke the chokehold that this silence had on you? Something inside of you came surging up. What was it?
9: Got to high school, where I had a wonderful teacher who discovered that I wrote poetry and encouraged me to read it in front of the class. And when I read poetry or sang or read from the Bible or read from anything that had a rhythm to it, and you know there are a lot of stutterers who sing and have no problem. Well, I discovered that and began to use that. Instead of making athletics my extracurricular, I made public speaking my extracurricular in high school.
8: You were silent for almost 8 years. What was the most traumatic part of that?
9: That you're locked. Who you are is locked away in silence. But what was best about it was it gave me a real appreciation for the ability to communicate. See, I stutter now, even yet. And an appreciation for those others who either write or speak clearly and give us enlightenment.
8: Now, you also said in your book you don't consider yourself a role model. You've never thought of yourself in those terms, but yet you aren't Jeremiah Q. Public. I mean, you're James Earl Jones. How do you separate the two?
9: I think the best role models have, if not clay feet, they're human, you know. And the problem with presenting yourself as a role model is that you have to be more than human. And I don't have that pretense, you know, that I can do that. I want also for young people to understand that if they didn't get the role modeling from mama and papa, except for what they can do about it themselves, it is too late. You can get support, but the core understanding of what your responsibility in life is must come from your parents.
8: Now, that's a very interesting point, because as we look back through your book, your childhood could have been defined in modern terms as deprived. Your father was forced out or left early at home. Where did you get this role model you were talking about?
9: From my mother's people, from my mother's parents. They more or less adopted me, Maggie and John Henry Connolly.
8: I want to pick up on that a little bit, because on page 276 of your book, Voices and Silences, you say that you define one of your missions is to break the legacy of absent fathers in your family.
9: In my own family, my father grew up without his father. I grew up without my father. My father passed on the legacy of the absent father. My mission has been to break that chain in my own life, to stop it with my son, Flynn, and me. I will always be there for my son. It is as simple as that. That's all it takes, just to stop it. I have that power and that choice.
8: What did you mean by that, and why is that important?
9: Because of the conditions of the Depression, and then the conflicts between my families, it became generational in my family, and I'm determined to break it with my son, Flynn, who is 10 years old. And every father has that power and that choice.
8: Do you consider yourself, quote, black actor, black American, black anything?
9: That's my color. But it doesn't mean a whole lot, and I kind of get upset when people of any color make a lot of it.
7: The nastiest and deadliest sin in the world today is the inane hatred between the races. Here we have men hating other men to the point of murder, legislating against children even before they are born, denying them any chance of a fulfilled life because of one thing, the color of their skin.
8: Two words that you describe, you use in your book, I never heard one of them before, and maybe it's James Earl Jones' invention, is called racialism. Differentiate between racism and racialism for us.
9: I think we're all capable of racism. I use the word racialism for black people because it is a defensive brand. It is just as dangerous, just as insane. But I think it comes out of defensiveness. The young people on campuses who want to ghettoize themselves and have our bench and our hall and our... I get very disturbed by that because it is a reverse racism, you know. But I got to say, it's just as dangerous.
8: I mean, you played so many roles, but do you have one that stands out, maybe like Othello or...
9: The retarded man in Of Mice and Men by John Steinbeck. Lenny. King Lear called men like this elemental men, you know. And those are the men I enjoy playing. And they're not always nice people, because sometimes being elemental has dragged them, like Job, into the mud. But those are the ones I like to play.
8: So what would you say had been your most challenging, in terms of technically challenging, emotionally challenging role?
9: The one that I just finished in Virginia, the Life of Vernon Johns, the man who preceded Martin Luther King at the Dexter Avenue Church in Montgomery. We just did, a 90-minute version of his life. And that was the most challenging thing I've done since The Great White Hope and Fences on the Stage.
8: Hamlet, Act 2, Scene 2. Words, words, words, all else is silence.
9: Yes, yes. And the rest, at the end of the play, he says the rest is silence. That kind of defines my life in a way. Poetry and my professor helped me to discover once and for all that I could communicate verbally. I reclaimed my voice from that long silence. I rediscovered the joy of communicating. I wanted to make up for the lost years when I did not speak. Eventually, inevitably, you learn to lift your voice out of the silences and say, this is who I am. For what it's worth, this is how I feel, and this is who I am.
3: That was quite interesting. I
2: realize
3: that.
2: Now, this is his book. I've never seen a book with a picture of the gentleman on the front cover. That's they've got the title on the back cover of the book. It's called Voices of Silence, and it's available right now. And I'm sure that's the reason he wanted to talk to you, as us authors often do in times like this. But it's available. He's an awfully nice guy.
3: He is a tremendously nice guy, and he's... He really has some well-thought-out positions. I enjoy talking to him a great deal.
2: Unbelievable.
3: On and off screen.
2: Well, it's interesting, though, that he leaves the sharecropper's place in Mississippi, goes to the North for, quote, freedom, and feels terribly deprived and is so glad to get back to the roots that where he was born. That's interesting.
3: It really
4: it is.
3: It is
4: interesting. I'd like to personally thank his English teacher for the time put in.
2: Well, James Earl Jones just talked about the indelible imprint made by the absence of his own father. And the man in our next story also experienced rejection from his father, a rejection that finally drove him to the brink of suicide.
10: The tragedy of this hot summer night was that it was so typical. Cork Walden in a drunken stupor, lamenting the demise of yet another marriage.
11: I lay down on the couch and I cried myself to sleep, thinking that later I would get up and just end it. It wasn't worth it.
10: The son of an alcoholic father and abusive mother, Cork's only acceptance came in sports. When a high-jumping accident ended his athletic career, Cork believed it also closed the door on any hope he had of being loved.
11: I lost all desires to achieve anything, because beforehand, as I mentioned, I was very athletic and very scholastic and had hopes and desires and dreams. But then I lost the vision of life, becoming a reject, if you will. Nobody wanted to be around me because I constantly was told, oh, you've got a chip on your shoulder.
10: Cork sought love in marriage and quickly found one didn't necessarily include the other. His first marriage ended in divorce. A second wife left him. And his third marriage to Debbie was heading for divorce also, a victim of alcohol, drugs, and Cork's adultery. Cork saw no way out on that summer night in 1984. His plan was to commit suicide when he recovered from his alcoholic stupor. But Cork didn't count on God's plans for him.
11: Well, he had plans. So 2 hours later, I woke up very startled because my television was on. And of course, God is my witness that I didn't turn it on. And at that very moment, I rolled over, and a man who I'd never seen before, didn't even know that this television broadcasting network existed, and a man pointed his finger at me and said,
12: God hates divorce, and right now the Lord is speaking to you that this is wrong, and he is going to avert that so that your marriage will be saved.
4: Yes.
12: And immorality is going, because immorality and adultery is wrong in the name of Jesus, and he is saying that this is not going to be tolerated, and he is saying you must stop, and he is going to forgive you, but you've got to break it off.
11: He said, there's only one solution. You've got to come back to the Lord Jesus right now. Hallelujah. I did. And I hit the floor, and I cried out to God to save me, to forgive me. And he spoke to me immediately. I'd never, to my knowledge, had heard the voice of God, but he spoke to me and said, now, take that alcohol and that marijuana and flush it. And I did.
10: Cork and Debbie remarry. Today their lives are full. They have a happy family, a solid, loving marriage, and a future that revolves around telling others of God's intimate love and his ability to change lives. Cork's mind is never very far from that dark night when he almost ended his life, except for the intervention of God, a television show, and a man he didn't know.
11: I had never experienced, nor did I understand, the use of the giftings of the Holy Spirit, in particular the word of knowledge that Pat had for me. But yet that proved to me beyond a shadow of a doubt that somebody he loved.
4: Wow.
13: You know something, Cork learned God's love, and God loves you. You can be absolutely at rock bottom. Your life can be out of control. You can be involved in adultery and alcoholism and all these things, and God loves you just the same. But what you've got to know is, just like we said before, he hates divorce, and he hates adultery, and he hates the sins that destroy people. He loves people, he loves you, and what he wants to do is to bring you out of that and to give you a life that is full of joy. Jesus said, I've come that they might have life and have it more abundantly. He didn't come to take away life and joy from us. The situation that Cork found himself in, do you think lying in a drunken stupor is life? Do you think slipping out of bed with some woman, not your wife, over and over again is some kind of joy as you feel guilt and remorse and recrimination and you say, God, why am I doing this? Do you think that's life? And the answer is no. The only life exists in Jesus, the only joy, the only peace, the only love. And I'm offering you right now peace, joy, love, and most of all, I'm offering you forgiveness. And if you want to be made whole, if you want to know for an absolute certainty that your sins are forgiven, that you're one with God, I want you to pray with me right now. And whatever it is that you're doing that you know in your heart is wrong, I want you to turn away from it. And as you turn, Jesus will come into your life. Pray this prayer with me. Don't be afraid. Don't be ashamed. Bow your head right now and pray with me. And let God, let Jesus Christ do something wonderful in your life. Pray not right now and pray these words. Jesus, that's right. Pray with me. Jesus. I know you died, Lord, on the cross. I know that you rose again. And I know that you did it that I might be forgiven and that I might live. Now, Lord, you know what's in my heart. You know what I'm doing. And at this moment, I turn away from the sin. I turn away from the evil that I've been committing. Lord, I turn to you. Like the man in the pig pen, I'm coming to my senses right now, and I realize what the truth is. So, Lord, at this moment, I open my heart to you, and I ask you to come in and be my Savior. Forgive me and wash me and cleanse me of sin. And, Lord, be now the Lord of my life. Live in my heart. And from this moment on, I am yours. I thank you, Lord, that you've heard me. I thank you, Lord, that you've forgiven my sin.
2: And Father, right now, for those who prayed, may the power of the Holy Spirit of God touch them. May they be filled with God's presence in Jesus' name. Amen and amen. Now, wherever you are, if you prayed with me, I want to send you a little booklet called New Horizons. And I also have a book called Love and Marriage that is God's plan for you and your family. And if you prayed with me, especially if you've got problems in your marriage, this is Family Day, we'll send this. Just say, I prayed with that man on television. I gave my heart to God. And I just want everybody to know that something wonderful has happened. And I know that the angels of heaven are rejoicing that the Bible says over one sinner that repents. And so God is listening to the rejoicing of his saints and his angels right now over you. So you call or make something big of it. Well, coming up next, author and speaker John Trent has a precious gift for your family. It's called The Blessing, and he'll tell you all about it when we come back.
4: And then tomorrow, this woman once arranged flowers with her teeth. She was nearly blind and confined to a wheelchair, but a vision of glory set her free forever. Her astounding miracle is the focus of tomorrow's 700 Club.
3: Earlier, James Earl Jones talked about the critical importance of a father's active presence in the family. And then you saw the story of Cork, who also had problems with it because his father's problem. And now, speaker and author John Trent joins us to emphasize the vital blessing of a mother's affirmation as well as that of a father. Please welcome back to the 700 Club the co-author of a book called The Gift of the Blessing from Phoenix, Arizona, John Trent. John, it's good to see you again.
14: Thank you.
3: We did those out in California, I understand?
14: That's right. We did a program together, and it's great to be with you today.
3: Good to see you on the East Coast here. Yeah. What do you talk about the gift of blessing? We are so accustomed to saying, you know, Lord bless me, and boy, he was a real blessing to us. But what do you mean when you talk about
14: him? Are we talking about, when someone sneezes, do you say bless you or something? No. Well, I'll tell you, I kind of brought a visual aid that'll help you understand what I'm talking about, and it ties right in with those last two segments, because here's a little gumball machine, and let me tell you just a quick story. My daughter, you've got younger kids.
4: Yes,
14: when my daughter was about three, we used to go to the mall, and she'd take, have you seen those great big gumball machines? I mean, the huge ones. Cost a quarter. Well, she used to go and put a little quarter in and flip the handle, and out would come a big gumball. You know, one day I gave her a quarter, she put it in, flipped the handle, nothing came out. And of course, you know, I gave her another quarter, but cheap as I am, after 50 cents, it was broken. Well, try explaining to a 3-year-old, honey, it's right here, you're this close, you can see it, but you can't get to it. Well, see, that's the message, I think, that I'm trying to communicate with this idea of the blessing is for a lot of us that grow up in homes, and now that we're heading toward the holidays, think about that. That should be the happiest time of the year. For some of us, we're going back to a home, and we've put an emotional fortune. If this inside the gumball machine, if that was mom and dad's blessing, their love, their affirmation, their caring for us. For some of us, we've put an emotional fortune in, and we've never gotten that blessing out. Yeah. And so today, maybe what we can talk about is that biblical concept of the blessing, because Ben, Terry, it's a gift that's either given or denied to every person.
4: You know, you just mentioned the blessing of the parents, the affirmation, the love.
14: Right.
4: Is all of that, in a sense, a blessing? I mean, do some people get the blessing without actually having hands laid on them in a formal blessing and a calling forth of their gifts?
14: Well, you know, actually, I think that in the Old Testament, for example, you go to Genesis chapter 27, and that's a familiar story about Jacob and Esau, two twins. Now, I always loved that story because I'm a twin, and my mom always liked my brother best. No, she didn't. She's probably watching, so I shouldn't say that.
4: What's he saying?
14: But no, I've always loved that story. And here's Jacob, and he receives his father's blessing. And when he did, there were five things that father did that were a part of the blessing. Same thing in Genesis 49. Same thing when Christ blessed the children. So I think there are some specific things that we can do to make sure our kids know they have the blessing. Because if they don't know it, then they're going to feel like Esau.
4: So what are the five things?
3: Let me go back here just a moment, because what happened was actually Jacob stole Esau's blessing.
14: Yeah.
3: I mean, this is maybe this is part of the problem, because Jacob really sneaked in and stole the blessing that was due to Esau, because Esau was the oldest son.
14: Well, he did, but remember back in Genesis chapter 25, the younger should have received. He shouldn't have had to snuck in and stole it. And yet when he receives the blessing in the Old Testament, it was irretractable, irrevocable. And when Esau found out that he had lost the blessing, in Genesis chapter 27, he cries out, it said, with an exceedingly great and bitter cry, and said, "Bless me, even me also, O my father." Mm-hmm. You know, when I was working in a psychiatric hospital as a part of my doctoral program, guess what I heard every day? I heard a man or a woman echoing that cry. "Mom, Dad, bless me. I missed it." And some of them now, their parents maybe even have passed away. And so I think for all of us sitting here today or listening, wherever we're listening, either we feel like an Esau to some degree that we missed it, or we feel like Jacob and we received it. And we need to make sure that we were giving the blessing.
4: If we missed it, can you get it?
14: Oh, and absolutely.
3: Why is it important? I mean, what difference does it make? I mean, if you miss it.
14: I mean, it makes unbelievable difference, because, see, for some of us, for example, we grew up in homes where the blessing was always put just out of reach. Well, that's a great way to take your healthy, normal child and turn them into a workaholic who will try all their life to feel valuable and yet never do. Can I give you a classic example? I was at a group meeting called Promise Keepers this summer. 54,000 men. It was a great men's conference. This guy came up in 1969. He had grown up in a home where Dad was unpleasable, but in 1969, he decided, "I'm going to get my dad's blessing." Well, Ben, Terry, he decided what he would do. Just like his dad had been in the Army, he went and enlisted. And within 3 months, he was in Vietnam. And after just being in country for a short period of time, he was ambushed with a group of other men and got four bullets, you know, shot with an AK-47, four bullets. Finally ends up back home. Now, here's the rest of the story. He goes walking up to his dad standing there with three other friends, and one of the men, not his dad, but one of the men says to him, this is when he's still bandaged, one of the men says to him, "You know what, we're so proud that you went and served our country, you're a hero." And his dad cut that man off and said, "Wait a minute, don't you praise my son." He probably got shot running away from the enemy. See, now here, that guy, so he told me he walked to his car and drove away, never came back home. You know why? He could take four bullets and it still wouldn't please a dad. There's some of us that have never felt like we've measured up. It can leave an emptiness that lasts for a lifetime.
4: Let's talk about that, because you mentioned just a few minutes ago that there are five elements to a blessing that are important. What are those five?
14: Oh, they're crucial.
4: Things?
14: Well, Terry, for example, always in the scriptures, Genesis 27, 49, the New Testament, there was meaningful touch. For example, that father, Isaac, said to his son, who was almost 40 years old at the time, said, "Please come close and hug me and kiss me." See, studies show, for example, one study that was done at this covered men for 40 years, and they tried to determine what was it that really caused those men to be successful, both vocationally and personally. Mm-hmm. Guess the number one thing that they found out that was a discriminator was that those men who were really successful had come from a home where there was affection and encouragement, affirmation, meaningful touch. The flip side of that, Dr. Mark Hollander at the University of Michigan did a study of 30 women who had had 30 or more unwanted pregnancies, and all of them prostitutes, every one of them. Not one of those women that he has ever worked with came from a home where there was appropriate, meaningful touch. So we protect our kids. We send them into the future blessed when we just reach out and just, like you said, a small act of touch. Well, that's one. A second element was it was verbalized. I mean, do some of you know people that know their love, but they've never heard it?
4: Yes.
14: Yeah.
4: Yes.
14: I mean, that can leave such a hole in a person's heart.
4: Or the people that are very blessed and gifted in a certain area, and they're terribly insecure about it because no one that meant anything to them ever said, "This is what I see in you."
14: Oh, and it's so important for a child to hear. And can I give you a quick example of that? There was this father that took his little 3-year-old daughter out, and it was breakfast on a daddy-daughter date. Doesn't that sound great?
4: Yes.
14: That sounds like a great thing. Well, he, you know, cuts up her little pancakes and pours syrup on it, and they pray, and he touches her hand and says, "Hey, I want you to know, if we lined up all the 3-year-olds in this town, guess who we would pick every time? We'd pick you." And doesn't that sound like the blessing? Mm-hmm. Touched her, verbalized it. Well, he reaches for his fork, and guess what her little three-year-old hand did? Reaches out and lays on top of his hand so he can't pick up his fork. And he's kind of in shock and looks at her, and she says to him, "Longer, Daddy, longer." Hey, four times he reached for his fork. Four times that little hand went out and said, "Longer, Daddy, I need to hear it more." See, a three-year-old is honest enough to ask for the blessing. You get a 33-year-old who's never received that love and acceptance, they've quit asking.
4: Yeah.
14: Do they still need it? Yes. And coming into the holiday time, do we need to be parents and to be people who are giving the blessing? Absolutely. So those are two crucial elements right there.
4: Okay. Mm, wonderful.
3: There was two of them. There's three, four, and five.
14: Yeah. Well, just real quick. The third one is the whole aspect of being attaching high value. What kind of words? Mm-hmm. Well, words that attach high value. How would you like this to happen? I had a dad who's in ministry, great guy, tell me his son was about 8 years old. He was home one Saturday reading the paper, and you know how your kids will sometimes poke the paper, I get your attention. And he puts the paper down and goes, "What do you want?" And he goes, "Dad, hold out your hand." And the dad held out his hand, and that little boy dropped in a bunch of wadded up dollar bills and a bunch of change. And he goes, "What's this?" And he goes, "Well, Daddy, this is $8.54. And I'll give it all to you if you'll just stay home and play with me today." Wow. See, you know what he was saying? Whoa. He was saying, "Dad, I know work's important to you. Am I important? Do I have high value with you? I'll break open my piggy. I'll give you every cent I have if you'll stay here with me." So those are just key elements of the blessing.
4: Yeah.
3: That'll break you up, man.
14: Yeah.
3: And the fourth one.
14: Fourth one is special future. In the Old Testament, they would take it, like you said, a characteristic, like a great singer or a great voice, James Earl Jones that we just heard, you know, a teacher member blessed him and said, "Boy, your voice is so great. You have such great talent." 8 years of silence over because someone chose to bless him. And the last one, the fifth one, is genuine commitment. We don't just talk about it, we do it.
4: You know what
14: important.
4: A friend of mine did that I think was such a neat idea? She had, you know, pictures of her kids around the house like most parents do, and she pulled out special scriptures that she felt she wanted to have be a prophetic blessing to God's anointing on her children, and she wrote them out and taped them on those pictures. And every time those kids looked at their pictures around the house, they read that biblical blessing, and those kids are sound and solid today.
14: Oh, that's so important. I thank the Lord for a grandmother and for a mother that, even though I didn't have a dad, I grew up in a single-parent home. I never even met my dad until I was almost in high school. But I thank God for my grandmother who would do the same thing, write those kind of verses for me, a picture of a special future.
3: Well, what about the other way around? Because you also mentioned that.
14: Oh, that's so important. See, for some of us who grew up in a home where we never received the blessing, it's not because our parents necessarily were terrible people. In most cases, almost without exception, it's because our parents never got the blessing. Yeah. So they don't know how to give it to us. So when all of a sudden a child decides today, I'm going to look to my Heavenly Father and get that blessing from my church family, and then I'm going to go back and give it to Mom and Dad, then you can see all of a sudden years of hurt begin to reverse as we give the blessing to a parent. So you can reverse the curse in a lot of homes.
3: I don't think sometimes men realize how important this is. We have a tendency to hide our emotions and keep them back. Yeah. And we don't have a good image. We may not realize how important it is for our children to hear this from us. So do it. Gift of blessing. It was a pleasure.
14: Thank you.
3: Let me recommend this book to you highly. The Gift of Blessing by Gary Small and John Trent is available in Christian bookstores.
14: Absolutely.
3: Great book, great thing. That was very interesting. I enjoyed that enormously.
4: It really is. Well, I loved what you said during that break, that the last thing you heard your dad, or you remember hearing your dad say to you was,
3: "Son, I really do love you."
4: Makes a difference.
3: Boy, does it ever.
4: Hallelujah. Absolutely.
3: Well, let's pray. We got 30 seconds, and we want to pray for you. Father, in the name of Jesus, for everyone, homemaker, for every husband, for every child, for every grandparent who's praying for a loved one, in the name of Jesus, Lord, we stand with them in agreement. Release them, Satan, in the name of Jesus. And Father, we thank you for the answer through Christ our Lord. Amen and amen. That's all the time we have for today. For Terry and Pat, this is Ben. We'll see you tomorrow. Bye-bye. Bye-bye.
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0: Where do our laws come from?
1: Are they simply made up by people?
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14: I got into a serious relationship, but his family was like involved in Santeria. They would do like Ouija boards and like, I mean, everything that you can think of, like occult, like they were in it. And I feel like something just like sit on me. Like I was like shaking, crying. I just called out to Jesus. From that moment, I felt like God took it and was like, I'm gonna heal you.
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16: Welcome to the 700 Club. We've got one of the funniest men on television here with us today, Tim Conway. You don't want to miss it. But in the news, once again, the Senate is trying to pass the controversial immigration reform bill. So far, the measure has divided both parties. and has also built some unlikely political alliances.
17: So will these partnerships be strong enough to produce new immigration laws? Well, John Jessup reports from Washington.
18: Supporters of the immigration bill, including President Bush, say they have the votes to bring it back to the floor for consideration, and they've got high hopes the measure will pass by the end of the week.
19: The reason we're going to pass this bill is because it's tough, fair, and practical.
18: But with a fragile bipartisan coalition and a conservative effort to kill the bill, those hopes could be quickly dashed.
20: I think we do still have a shot to stop it, but it's only going to be if the American people raise the level of their voices in the next 24 hours.
18: Support for the legislation fell apart 3 weeks ago when half of the Senate voted to block it. But after some lobbying,
21: because now's the time to get it done,
18: including a personal appeal to members of his own party at a Senate Republican luncheon earlier this month, the bill is back in play. President Bush says it's about making America safer.
21: I believe without the bill, it's going to be harder to enforce the border. The status quo is unacceptable.
18: It's a subject that has some unlikely allies reading from the same script.
22: And make sure we enforce our borders. The most important thing is to enforce the law. Enforce the law with respect to employment. Enforce the law with respect to entry into the country.
19: We have put $4.4 billion into border security, and we will have the greatest commitment to border security in the history of this country.
18: But some GOP lawmakers see the measure as nothing more than amnesty for lawbreakers and are determined to block it.
20: The problem with the legislation is not that it's an attempt at comprehensive reform. The problem with the legislation is that it will not work.
7: One leading critic in the Senate says support for the bill has been eroding, and after today, there will be several other hurdles to clear. Republicans who are against it will try to make the bill tougher on illegal immigrants, while Democrats are looking to make it easier to legally immigrate into the country for those who already have family here. Disagreements that will make any compromise on reform difficult, to say the least. John Jessup, CBN News, Washington.
16: Thanks, John. Well, the bottom line, ladies and gentlemen, from a political standpoint, is the Hispanics are the fastest growing minority in America, much faster than American blacks. They have large families, and they want to have a life in this country. And many of them are very good citizens. They work hard, and they have been supporting the Republicans in a number of elections. If it looks like the Republicans are going to turn against them on this, then there will be a massive shift in the electoral college in certain states along the border, and it could cost the Republicans the White House as well as control of various houses of Congress. So it's pretty delicate, the line they're walking on. But in truth, these people who've been here for a number of years, people say, well, it's amnesty. Well, maybe it's amnesty, but these people have come here. Sure, they came in illegally, but, you know, my ancestors came here. They didn't have any border police. They just got off a boat, and here they were. I think a great number of other Americans got here the same way. And you say, well, that's illegal. Well, there was no law prohibiting it. So right now, it's a different situation. But we are a nation of immigrants, and we need to keep that in mind. Well, Lee Webb has the rest of our top stories from the CBN newsroom. Lee?
23: Free speech in politics is more important than government regulation on campaigns. That's the essence of a Supreme Court decision involving campaign finance reform. The High Court ruled 5-4 in favor of a Wisconsin pro-life group. That group argued that it should have been allowed to air its television ads in the final 2 months before the 2004 elections. The court ruled that a provision in the Campaign Finance Act unreasonably limits speech and violates the group's First Amendment rights. Pat?
16: Well, you know, Lee, the president should have vetoed that piece of legislation. It was iniquitous. And Senator McCain, from what I can gather, was trying to cleanse his soul from the infamous Keating 5 scandal. And this was his attempt to do it. It was a terrible infringement on the free speech of Americans, and the high court did it right. So you have to get a couple of conservative judges, but they're not just conservative, they're great jurists. John Roberts is a tremendous constitutional scholar, as is Samuel Alito. And they got it right this time. And I wish they would strike an axe to the whole campaign finance reform bill. It was a bad bill. And it opened up the doors to these 527 organizations that had just been running roughshod over the landscape in every election, and giving men like George Soros the opportunity to have a disproportionate influence. So congratulations to the court. They got one of them right. Lee?
23: The High Court, Pat, also ruled that ordinary taxpayers cannot challenge the Bush administration's faith-based initiative. The 5-4 decision blocked a lawsuit by a group of atheists and agnostics. The Freedom From Religion Foundation objected to government conferences where officials encourage religious charities to apply for federal grants. Justice Samuel Alito said the group, quote, set out a parade of horribles that they claim could occur. But he said none of these things has happened. President Bush calls the ruling a substantial victory for efforts by Americans to more effectively aid our neighbors in need of help. Light winds have allowed firefighters to get the upper hand in the raging forest fire on Lake Tahoe's South Shore.

0: The fire, 5 miles south of the popular Lake Tahoe resort, started Sunday afternoon and has burned its way through thousands of acres of the forest.
1: Pine needles down on the ground, and it's one of those things that that's what caused, you know, a lot of houses to burn.
2: It moved fast, right?
1: Yeah.
0: Even though the winds have eased up a bit, Tahoe residents are still on edge.
3: We might have to still get out of here immediately. We got the cars packed. Everything that means anything to us is already in the car.
0: Lake Tahoe isn't the only area in flames. 12 major fires already are burning in 8 western states, and with little rain and not enough snow in the mountains, most of California is one giant tinderbox.
4: Right now, we're living in a nonstop fire season in Southern California.
5: Fire officials in California say they expect the Lake Tahoe wildfire to be contained by Sunday. I was out there just about a couple of weeks ago, Pat, and it really is dry out there.
6: Well, it's so serious. You know, the word Cali is hot in Spanish, and California is hot coast. I mean, the early Spanish settlers understood it was a hot, dry area, and it's been irrigated to allow water to come down from the north to irrigate those beautiful places down there in Southern California. But this has been a very serious thing, and our prayers go out to people who have suffered. To think of you losing everything, just all your mementos, the collection of your married life and so forth, suddenly up in flames, the work and the hard times that you've spent, and here you have a nice place by the lake, and suddenly it's gone in flames. It's a tragedy, but these tragedies will happen, and this year is not going to be a good year. So if El Nino is doing what it's doing, there will be some further droughts and further flooding and further strange weather. Lee?
5: Israeli Prime Minister Ehud Olmert makes some major concessions to the Palestinian Authority. Olmert met with the leaders of Jordan, Egypt, and the Palestinian Authority in Sharm el-Sheikh in Egypt Monday. At that meeting, Olmert promised to release 250 Palestinian prisoners. Chris Mitchell has that story from Jerusalem.
7: The four leaders met to address the new situation in Gaza. Hamas now firmly controls the Gaza Strip, and at least one analyst called the meeting an anti-Hamas alliance, since Hamas poses a threat not only to Israel and the Palestinian Authority, but also to the moderate Arab regimes of Egypt and Jordan. The summit became a show of support for Palestinian President Mahmoud Abbas. In two controversial decisions, Israeli Prime Minister Ehud Olmert announced he would release 250 convicts from Abbas's Fatah party, and he'll allow more Palestinian movement into Israeli areas. Critics of Olmert's moves argue that historically, some released convicts repeat acts of terror, and greater freedom of movement for Palestinians also makes it easier for terrorists to infiltrate into Israel and kill Israelis.
8: Hamas tried to overshadow the summit by releasing an audio tape from Gilad Shalit, the Israeli soldier captured 1 year ago. The timing of the tape seemed designed to steal the thunder from the summit.
7: Still, the tape did give hope to Shalit's family.
9: I would like to believe that this tape that the Hamas have released today, it's a sign that they are willing to expedite the negotiations regarding the exchange deal of Gilad and Palestinian prisoners, and not a media spin that they would like to release due to the Sharm Convention, which is taking place today.
7: In a related development, Al-Qaeda's number two man, Ayman Zawahiri, announced that Hamas deserves support after its recent victory over Fatah, and called on Muslims to support Hamas with money, weapons, and information. While the leaders at the summit called for a resumption of the peace process, it appears the situation on the ground resembles anything but the makings of peace. Chris Mitchell, CBN News, Jerusalem.
5: 8 Iraqi Christians kidnapped in Mosul last week are free. The Mosul University students and faculty were on their way home when they were kidnapped by armed gunmen. Family members paid $250,000 in ransom for their release. The Christians are from a predominantly Syrian and Catholic village. A local priest says they were kidnapped for money and because of their faith. Some say Iraq's religious minorities are vulnerable since they don't have militias of their own. Iraqi police reportedly saw the kidnapping but did nothing to intervene. A portrait of Jesus will stay on the wall of the Slidell, Louisiana City Court. At

0: least for now. The American Civil Liberties Union calls it a violation of church and state and wants it removed. Court officials say further investigation is needed before they decide. An ACLU attorney calls the mural a clear constitutional violation. But a court spokeswoman says no one ever complained about it until the ACLU made contact with the court, Pat.
1: Well, Lee, you know my feelings about the ACLU. It was actually started by at least three people who were members of the Communist International. They have been favoring a communist agenda over the years, and right now they say that their controlling ethos is to take all evidences of religion away from the public square in America. That's what they're there to do. I mean, who needs somebody like that? American civil liberties, they're not giving liberties to anybody. They're trying to take it away. This particular picture is like a Russian icon with Russian text. And the text says, "He the judge must judge in the fear of the Lord or do righteous judgment." I mean, what better place to put up something like that in a courthouse, like you judges pay attention and do good works. And it's in Slidell where we've had a headquarters during the Katrina disaster of Operation Blessing. The mayor is a wonderful person. The people of Slidell have suffered a great deal, and they deserve to have their picture left alone. Christy?
2: Don't even get me started. I'm in such agreement. I watch stories like that, and you do so great with the news commentary. I think, leave Jesus alone.
3: That's right.
2: Yeah. All up right. Next, they're young enough to be playing with dolls, but instead, check this out, they're actually playing with fire.
4: Those young women between the ages of 10 and 14 contracted more cases of chlamydia than all the women between the ages of 40 and 50 put together. So we're seeing young people 7, 8, and 9 years old begin to act out sexually in ways we've never seen before.
2: Hear what kids are learning about sex in school, and now what they're doing after class.
5: Coming up later, the old man.
6: Window or aisle?
7: Doesn't matter.
6: It will. I'm going to put you in the middle.
5: Oh. And Dorf.
8: And you take that club head back. Eye on the ball.
9: On the ball.
8: Then a nice easy swing of forward, boom, toward the hall.
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8: Boy, that...
10: It started as a simple chapel service.
11: Really plain and simple.
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13: I don't remember most of what he said.
10: But then something happened.
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1: Sex education. There used to be something called SECUS, a Mary Calderon, who had a sex project, and that was 25 years ago, where they set out to teach little children about sex and to get them engaged in sex, and that was coupled with the work of one of the founders of Planned Parenthood, who just decided that the best thing for America was for kids to have no inhibitions whatsoever and to act like animals. Because if we believe that human beings are like part of the animal kingdom, then animals don't have any inhibitions about sex, so we're not supposed to either. Well, do you know now what your children are learning about sex in school? Right now, sex education of the kind much worse than what I'm talking about is in. And abstinence may be on the way out. Paul Strand looks at what kids are hearing in school and then what they're doing after class.
11: Boulder High School in the hip town of Boulder, Colorado, recently hosted a panel addressing the question of sex, teens, and drugs. What a couple of the panelists said to their teen audience set off a firestorm of criticism.
3: I'm going to encourage you to have sex, and I'm going to encourage you to use drugs appropriately.
7: I am going to take that position. It's because you're going to do it anyway.
14: This really goes to the end of something we're seeing more and more of, not only in this state, but across the country, where kids are being encouraged to experiment with sex.
3: Now, what is healthy sexual behavior? Well, I don't care if it's with men and men, women and women, men and women, however, whatever combination you would like to put together.
11: But there apparently was some wrong reporting, like charges one of the panelists encouraged 12-year-olds to try homosexuality.
20: Whether the panelists have been misrepresented in the press, the general thrust of their comments seems like a good example of how many educators and adults look at kids these days as creatures of lust, driven by their very nature to fulfill those lustful desires. And the best we can do is give them safeguards against pregnancy or diseases.
14: This is the logical conclusion of comprehensive sex education. It's a scheme of study that is designed to tell kids, listen, we can't stop your urges, so go ahead and do them, just make sure you use a condom.
11: But these teens we met on a Boulder street defended the panel.
16: Gay, straight, bisexual, whatever. It's good to encourage safe sex, and I think that's exactly what they're doing.
11: Still, this group of Boulder area Christian youth wonder if public schools end up encouraging this sexual activity.
21: In school, they're teaching you all about evolution and Darwinism, and it's natural for animals to have sex. It's not unnatural, and you shouldn't have to keep yourself from having sex until you're married.
11: Paige Cantliff couldn't believe her public high school.
22: I was a freshman, and it was weird that I was a virgin. I mean, I was the minority.
23: Like, even in middle school, a lot of kids started having sex in like 8th and 7th grade.
11: It does seem indeed that many kids are experimenting sexually these days.
16: Yeah, we have sex already.
24: You're by yourselves, you know, you're with a girl you like, then, I mean, of course.
11: Clay Jones of Second Glance Ministries says even 10 to 14-year-olds are becoming sexually active. So many, the CDC, for the first time ever, is studying sexual disease rates among girls that age.
4: Those young women between the ages of 10 and 14 contracted more cases of chlamydia than all the women between the ages of 40 and 50 put together. So we're seeing young people 7, 8, and 9 years old begin to act out sexually in ways we've never seen before.
11: And many Christian young people are succumbing, or at least playing up to the edge.
25: Some kids definitely, like, push the boundaries.
22: I think it's all just about, like, going as far as you can without actually having sex.
11: Clay Jones studies the sexual stats, and he talks a lot to youth pastors.
4: Their kids are having sex. If they're not, they're participating in oral sex. And if they have young people in their groups that aren't sexually active, they're the rarity anymore.
22: So many parents have no idea what their kids are doing.
11: But one thing parents do know, surveys show 90% of them know they want their kids to remain abstinent. Ayinde Russell teaches abstinence to children in the Denver area and says they're thankful for the lesson.
26: We appreciate you coming and talking to us about this because we didn't know. No one's talking about it.
11: Some teens balk at abstinence education.
24: I don't think abstinence in schools, I don't really think those classes really help that much because, I mean, kids are going to do what they're going to do anyway.
11: But studies show many young people wish they hadn't lost their virginity.
26: 2 in 3 teenagers say that they actually regret their first sexual experience.
22: I've had a lot of friends who wanted to be popular, cool, and so they do it, and then they really end up regretting it.
11: Dr. Gary Rose says if parents can't trust the schools to teach abstinence, at least they can do it themselves. Many resources are available for believers, like the Medical Institute's Questions Kids Ask About Sex, or Second Glance Ministries' soon to be released Raising Kids in a Sexually Saturated Society.
27: More than 90% of young adolescents and adolescents in general want a very strong abstinence message from their parents. They want parents to talk about abstinence. And the problem is that most of us as parents are so uncomfortable talking about it.
11: When parents don't talk to their children about refraining from sex, many never even hear the idea.
22: There's nothing that they've been told except for don't get STDs, be safe, you know, wear a condom. I mean, abstinence, I don't even know if everybody knows the word.
20: For kids who want to stay chaste in this sex-saturated society, it's pretty tough out there. But maybe what we're choosing to teach our kids about sex isn't making it any easier. Paul Strand, CBN News, reporting from Boulder, Colorado.
1: Thanks, Paul. When you read in the Bible about the end of the Roman Empire, the Apostle Paul makes it very clear of what he's talking about, that people were abusing themselves with one another, men with men, women with women, and getting in their bodies, the Apostle Paul, the recompense of the reward. They were getting the social diseases in those days too. But I've been in Corinth where there was as many as 2,000 prostitutes that came out each evening. And so it was a sex-saturated society then too. And the Christians had to stand up against it. And the Apostle Paul said, "And such were some of ye, but you've been washed, you've been sanctified, you've been cleansed by the blood of Jesus Christ." You have to make a difference and you have to stand up. But the thing that I dislike about this intensely, what's happening is that this is being funded by my taxes and your taxes. And at the state level, these programs are being put out without the consent, really, of the people. There's a small vanguard of so-called hip teachers who think this is the way to go. And those who disagree with them are laughed out of court. Well, I think it's time that the parents stood up against this. But what do they make kids? Look at the porn that's on the internet. They're doing their homework, their lessons. All they got a computer. All they got to do is hit a few keystrokes, and they're into some of the most awful stuff you can imagine. So it's small wonder. But when they get married, these kids have got to get married. And one day they're going to be parents. And how are they going to handle marriage and fidelity and the responsibility of being mothers and fathers? That's going to happen. But will they be ready? Christy?
0: That's wise parents. We have to do what the Lord tells us to do, which is to train up a child in the way they should go. Well, coming up, get ready to laugh out loud because comedian Tim Conway joins us live after this. He's awesome.
2: Should there be a change in cabin pressure, a mask will fall in front of you. Pull it down firmly, place it over your nose and mouth, and breathe normally. Well, first of all, if that mask ever fell in front of me, the only thing that would really do me any good would be a carton of Depends.
1: Sell ahead.
5: I feel like I got a piece of sand right here inside of my neck.
1: That piece of sand was a tumor.
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1: This man was sent home to die. 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
1: Tim Conway first became famous as Ensign Parker in a 1960 sitcom called McHale's Navy, but he's best known for his work in The Carol Burnett Show, where he created zany characters just like this one.
29: Okay, we got her now. Open her up, and in we go. We have...
30: He's a comedy legend who has kept audiences, and sometimes his fellow cast members, in hysterics for over 40 years. His razor-sharp timing and often improvised humor has made him one of America's favorite entertainers. Best remembered for his role on The Carol Burnett Show, Tim Conway has played hilarious characters through the years, like The Old Man and Dorf.
29: The name of the game is keep your eye on the ball.
30: With his unscripted antics and family-friendly comedy, he's earned the respect of audiences and critics alike. And fans will be happy to hear Tim keeps the laughs coming in his latest DVD release, Together Again, when he teams up with Harvey Korman.
1: Well, he's a funny guy. It's a pleasure to welcome to the 700 Club, Tim Conway. Tim, great to see you.
31: Thank you very
1: good
31: much.
1: Good to have you. They're all here. They all love you. Millions applauding you. Hey, how was your flight? There. How was your flight in?
3: Oh, terrific. Yes, we. My wife gets these economy tickets on the computer, so I flew from Los Angeles to New York for $8, and let me tell you, you don't get much service at $8. It's crazy, you know, but.

0: Yeah, and the crew gets on board, and they tell you what a wonderful flight it's going to be, as you saw there. Then they spend about 15 minutes telling you how you can get killed on the same flight, which kind of relaxes everybody, you know?
1: Yeah.
0: Yeah, no, it's getting a little dicey out there. I was actually parked on the runway in New York. I went through that 25-hour thing up there. We were on the airplane for 3.5 hours. But now they have a law that if you're on longer than 3 hours, you can request to get off. And we had been in line to take off. We were the next ones to take off. And we had been out there for 3 hours, and the captain had to announce this, and he said, if anybody wants to get off, we have to go back to the gate, which will take about an hour, and then we'll let you off, and, you know, then everybody can get off. And he said, who would like to get off? Now, can you imagine somebody going, yeah, I'd like to jump off here now, if you don't mind. We've only been here 3 hours, and it'll take an hour to go back and two to get back here. So, but one guy did get up and say, I'd like to get off.
1: Was he lynched?
0: Practically, yes. Yeah. No, then everybody said, we've been out here long enough. I'm going to get off, too. Yeah, the heck with this. This is nonsense. I saw this gentleman yesterday riding a horse like I used to, actually. And I was a very poor horseman, might I add. No, I was going to be a jockey at one time.
1: Well, I learned that yesterday. You rode in Santa Anita. I mean, you...
0: Well, I didn't ride... Oh, yeah, I rode against Lafitte Pinkai at one time. Yeah.
1: Did you beat him?
0: Not only did I not beat him, my horse went around twice. I swear. I was hanging on the neck, and Lafitte kept going, "That ain't funny. That ain't really funny." I said, "Lafitte, I'm dying out here, you know." No, they went around twice. The outrider finally pulled me up.
1: You couldn't stop the horse?
0: I couldn't walk, let alone stop the horse. I swear, I had no feeling from the waist down. I just was... But you got some beautiful horses here.
1: Wonderful.
0: Ours were
1: great big.
0: Well, you know how fragile they are. I saw your one with a little, shake there.
1: Yeah.
0: Well, I had 12 racehorses at one time, and you talk about they walk on practically what is your wrist, they're always breaking down. And so we had one that didn't even race for 2 years. He just kept going, ow. Sorry. It's a little dicey here today. I don't think I'm going to go out there.
1: He found the secret.
0: I watch on the History Channel and the Animal Channel and the Discovery and everything. You know, you see in Africa, zebras running across the Serengeti, 20 miles, chased by a cheetah, and they go up ditches and everything. Mm-hmm. My horse steps on straw and goes, whoa! All right. So I said to the trainer, I said, look, why don't we get a zebra and race it? Or get a cheetah to chase his horse around,
1: you know what I mean?
0: Yeah. But I had a lot of them at one time. I was actually going to be a jockey, or trying to be a jockey in Cleveland.
1: How much did you weigh? You got to be a little bit.
0: I had 95 pounds at the time, yeah. But now, at this weight, you know, horses ask you to get off. Hey, come on, quit horsing around up here. Yeah, I was terrified of horses, too. That was the funny part, you know.
1: You were?
0: Yeah, terrified of
1: horses.
0: How
1: could you be a jockey and be?
0: That's what they kept saying. You know, how can you be terrified of horses? I was in the starting gate one time for the first time that I'd ever been in the gate, and the gates open. They go from 0 to 40, like right now, you know, bang, and they're gone. And the gates opened, and I looked up, and I saw this horse going down the track, and I thought, I should be on that horse, probably. And people get annoyed when they're betting and you're not on that horse. You know, and
1: they take it first.
0: Oh, so upset, you know. Can't be putting up with those kind of people.
1: Well, I understand, you know, among other things, in a serious vein, you have started a fund. Jockeys, you know, get it in the neck. It's a very dangerous profession.
0: The Don McBeth Memorial Jockey Fund, Chris McCarron, his wife and myself, and Tony DeFranco and his wife, started this fund for injured riders and jockeys. We have, I think, now 4 or 5 quadriplegics, you know. I mean, when they, well, you know, you fall on the track and 5 horses run over you.
1: Yeah.
0: And we, you know, try to get them started in a new way of life and everything. And we go all the way from one guy was racing, and he lost his false teeth during the race. We couldn't find him, so we bought him a new set of teeth so he could yell again. But we do everything for him, you know, it's been great. I've met all of the greats, the Shoemakers, the Delahousies, McCarrons, terrific guys.
1: Is it a tough life for him?
0: Lafitte Pinkai is, he weighed about close to 115 pounds, and that's heavy for him. Yeah. He should probably weigh 135, 40 pounds normally. Mm-hmm. But his dinner consisted of, seriously, just about that much fish or chicken each night. And that's it. The rest is vitamins all day long.
1: That's all he got?
0: Yeah. He, and they're great to take to dinner.
1: Doesn't cost you anything.
2: I'll feed up on another lemon.
0: So, they are very restrictive on the weight thing. So, but they're terrific athletes. I mean, well, you know, you're trying to hold the lady who was at he was riding last night. She got on the horse, and I mean, she's a rider, obviously, and she could hardly hold that horse, you know.
1: With me, it's different.
0: He knows it.
1: He knows it. He's not
0: you pay the feed bill, and if that's
1: if he doesn't behave, he goes back to Russia.
0: Boy, this is, that is a beautiful big horse, though.
1: Yeah, I told him I'd turn him back over to Putin.
0: Yes, yes, tear down that barn. no, that could be great.
1: What is the most important role you did? You've done a whole bunch of them.
0: Boy, I think I had the most fun on this last 8 years. We worked with Louise Duart. You remember her?
1: Yeah, I remember Louise.
0: I don't know. She traveled with us for 8 years. I did nothing. Just traveled with us. You know, hi, Louise. How you doing? What do you know? No, she was so terrific. When Harvey and I decided to do this show, we looked at tapes to find somebody to kind of hold the show together. Mm-hmm. And hers was the first one I looked at. And I had a box of about 50 of them here, you know, to look at. And I just said, you throw those away.
1: Yeah,
0: because Louise is the lady. And she was never complained 8 years. Of catching planes at 3 a.m. to get back to here to do
1: shows. Well, she's hilarious. Does she do a stick with you, or she do her own thing?
0: Yeah, no, she did. Yeah, she was an integral part of the show. I swear, we couldn't have done the show without her. Yeah.
1: Well, she's terrific.
0: Yeah.
1: Well, listen, we've got an audience that loves you, as you can see, they're all around there. Christy's over there, and some of them got some questions. Oh. Do you mind answering questions?
0: Babe Ruth, 1933.
1: That's right.
0: Oh, that had been the answer, though. Wouldn't that have been
1: that's
0: the
1: answer? That's it. You would have had it. All right.
3: Okay. How's Carol Burnett these days?
0: Oh, great. We try to see her as often as possible because she gives us a couple of bucks still. And she has an ATM window right outside her house, so we don't even have to go in anymore.
2: Hi, Carol. Give me 20.
0: Oh, she's the most generous person I've ever met in the business. She's terrific. You two are dancing? This is great. It's wonderful.
3: I know. Yeah.
4: My name is Ken Harlan. Tim, where is Harvey Korman these days?
0: I got custody of Harvey when the show went off. And I keep him in a little shack up in Beverly Hills there. He's got a monkey tied to his leg just to keep him entertained. He's home. We did 8 years with this. So we played Norfolk. We played every city in the country and every casino and Vegas and everything. That was 8 years of doing this that I had to travel with this man. That's why I'm going to a mental institution probably next week. He's out and about. He's terrific,
4: Thank you.
0: Okay.
3: Well, Tim, that's it. But I have a quick question because I love the Carol Burnett Show forever. Who's your favorite character? Like all the characters that you've done.
0: I thought maybe the old man was the easiest to do because I didn't have to say much. I was walking so slowly I didn't really have to talk a lot, But the first time I did that character, we were doing a sketch. I came to the door walking like that old man, and as I was walking across the room, I thought they had never seen that walk before. And I thought, if they don't stop me, this is going to go on for 4 days. And they didn't. I said, no, that's fine. Just keep it in. So we started doing the old man. And I liked Tudball, too. Tudball and Wiggins. Carol was terrific to work for,
3: Okay, but can you do the voice?
0: Well, I don't think I could because that's a very different. You would have to go home and practice a lot on that one, I'm sure. But that was a good thing about that voice. You could say a lot of things, and people just had that interest, even though you weren't trying to be funny. They just had that, wanted to keep mesmerized by that voice.
3: Well, Tim, thank you so much for being here. I'm going to give you back to Pat.
0: Thank you.
1: Tim, hey, before you leave, what about the shows today? You've got a big family, a lot of children.
0: Yeah.
1: What about TV?
0: Honestly cannot sit in the room and watch television while my kids are there. Because you never know what's going to jump up, And they're 30 and 40 years old, I mean, as parents and as older people, that it's very uncomfortable what's on television nowadays.
1: Sure.
0: And I'm a member of the Parent Council on Television, trying to clean up things. We're not tearing up scripts or dicing DVDs, but try to put that stuff where the kids can't get at it, and eventually they won't want to get at it, hopefully. But, I mean, you know, it's tough. It really is.
1: It's a losing battle. Tim, you're terrific. He's got a DVD, by the way, with his friend Harvey Korman called Together Again. And where can people get this wonderful work?
0: Well, strange as it may seem, this is the only one we have.
1: Well, I'm sorry, folks. I'll take it home and I'll watch it.
0: When you get through, call me, will you? Actually, I take it house to house, and, you know, you have six or more for dinner, I'm there, boom, I show it to you, and then, you know, and it prevents a lot of piracy that way, too. We never let it out of our sight. No, there's a site on computers, timconwaylive.com, and they can find out all about it there.
1: It's called Together Again, Conway and Korman. You're terrific. Thank you so much.
0: Thank you. It's such a pleasure to be
1: here. Next time, come back and you ride the horse.
0: I know.
1: I tried to get him on the horse and he wouldn't do it.
0: Well, I've fallen off enough to know that it's not a good place to be back there. It's a little dangerous for me at my age.
1: Well, I understand. Well, you're terrific, and thank you so much. Christy, what's nice?
3: Well, Pat, still ahead on the 700 Club, Dave Summerall was already losing sight in his left eye when his doctor gave him even worse news.
5: He identified it as a melanoma tumor of the inocular melanoma.
6: As a result, they wanted to remove the eye and look for metastasis, which means spread from the eye to elsewhere.
3: See why David refused to have his eye removed and what happened after his doctor sent him home to die.
7: Blessed are you, Lord, our God, King of the universe, who has chosen us from all of the nations and given us his Torah.
8: Audiences are raving about Oracles of God.
9: I believe this is an extraordinarily well-researched movie that indeed speaks about the integrity of God's word. It's a real faith builder.
10: It encouraged me to realize God's hand in preserving his word throughout history.
11: If God is not faithful to his word, he is not faithful. But this shows that he is.
12: What is it?
13: 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I thought you could tell me whether or not they're genuine.
10: I would describe this movie as inspiring.
14: Captivating. Excitement.
15: It mattered to them to get it right.
9: Everybody should watch this movie.
8: Oracles of God, the story of the Old Testament. 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
16: 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It will be called Press TV. It will include news bulletins, talk shows, and documentaries with an Iranian viewpoint. The Iranians say they want to, quote, break the global media stranglehold of Western outlets, and they hope to attract Western audiences. They plan to bring in journalists from around the world and broadcast from the Middle East as well as the United States. The Anglican Church in Canada has voted against letting priests bless same-sex unions. Gay marriage is legal in Canada, but conservative bishops say blessing those unions would violate the church's beliefs. It's an issue that continues to divide the worldwide Anglican Communion. The U.S. Episcopal Church could lose its membership in the communion over the consecration of Gene Robinson, New Hampshire's openly gay bishop. 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Pat and Christy will be back with more of the 700 Club after this.
17: I believe the time has come to begin a battle of annihilation.
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20: 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Now you want me to plan an entire war in 2 days?
21: Yes.
22: People were very motivated. But to say that there was no fear is telling a lie.
23: You're scared until the first shot. The minute the first shot is being fired, you're bent on completing your mission.
24: If we break through those walls now, the whole world will stand on its head.
25: To be right here, Mota, and not to go in,
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27: Are you going crazy? You'll set the whole Middle East on fire.
0: Well, when David Summerall got terminal cancer, he didn't panic. He remembered the words of his grandmother, and he prayed an unusual prayer.
1: My yaya, which is Greek for grandmother, mm-hmm. told me as a boy, she said, God has plans for you one day. She says, he hasn't told me what they are. She said, but he's told me that he has special plans for mm-hmm. you. So all throughout my life, I always knew this, but I didn't understand it. Never for any reason in this world could I have ever thought that God would do something so wonderful.
2: David Summerall has led a rough and active life, traveling extensively around the world. He finally understood his grandmother's words after an earth-shattering diagnosis and a dramatic healing.
1: He identified it as a melanoma tumor of the inocular melanoma.
2: David was on a trip to Africa when he lost sight in his left eye. After months of visits to eye specialists, David was given the bad news.
4: Melanoma is very, very severe and frequently very fatal. And so as a result, they wanted to remove the eye and look for metastasis, which means spread from the eye to elsewhere.
2: Dr. Robert Deaton of the Veterans Affairs Medical Center in Hampton, Virginia, kept record of the treatment recommended by the retinal specialists. Since David refused to let doctors remove his eye, instead, radioactive plaque was placed behind David's left eye for 5 days. The procedure seemed to be successful. It killed the cancer, but David still lost the sight in his left eye. David returned to work, but a year later, David was in trouble again.
1: One day I said, this feels like I feel like I got a piece of sand right here inside of my neck.
5: Uh-huh. So at what point did you see him again with this?
4: He came in rather rapidly after he found that, yeah. Probably within 72 hours. Okay. And then we quickly had the surgeons to excise that and have it analyzed.
2: What was found? Metastatic malignant melanoma. The cancer that began in David's eye had spread to the lymph system. And another test revealed the cancer was now in his liver and lungs. The cancer specialist determined no treatment would help him. They prescribed painkillers. His sister drove him home from the hospital.
1: I've got my eyes shut, and I'm thanking the Lord for all the blessings he's given me in my life, for all the things, for my children, to be able to see them grow up to the ages they were. And I said, Lord, I said, if it's your will for me to go, I said, I'm ready for that. Mm-hmm.
2: But here is where David did something out of the ordinary.
1: And if you give me the opportunity, I'll write 3 books in your honor.
2: The weird thing is, David had never written a book in his life.
1: So I sat down, I wrote my first book in 11 and a half weeks.
5: That's 2 months. So let's do the math. You're supposed to be dead at this point.
1: I'm 3 months into my 6-month period.
5: Wow.
1: Then, as soon as I put the end on the book, I started my second book. I wrote the title to it, and I started writing my second book. I wrote that one in 5 and a half weeks.
2: David was tested on a regular basis to observe the cancer, but in May of 2005, David returned to Dr. Deaton's office complaining of aches and pains. Radiology tests that had previously been administered were read.
1: I said, Doc, I think this is muscular. I don't mm-hmm. think this is cancer. And he said, well, why do you think that? And I said, because if I try to turn my head, I said, it runs all the way down to the back of my leg. Mm-hmm. I said, it doesn't seem like cancer. He said, what have you been doing? I said, well, I've been writing my second book. And I said, I've been at the computer about 20 hours a day. He said, well, no wonder you got stiffness. He said, I'm going to give you a prescription for muscle relaxers. And as he's writing this muscle relaxer prescription, he looks on the computer. He says, by the way, your last x-rays were negative and your labs were. And I said, whoa, doc. I said, what'd you say?
4: We had no evidence it was a tumor.
5: How do you explain that?
4: It's very hard. You can't in modern medicine explain things of the sort. You have to just recognize what has occurred and acknowledge that it's there.
2: A year later, David had a complete metastatic workup to check eyes, neck, lungs, and liver.
1: Well, they ran all the tests. I couldn't find any cancer in my body. There's nothing in there. And that's when I knew that God had accepted my offer.
2: David is active in his Greek Orthodox Church in Norfolk, Virginia. He loves to tell people that God had great plans for him, and those great plans involved a miracle.
5: Why are you here today to tell us this story?
1: I don't know. I don't know, but God does. And by sharing this story, but people want to know how, why, what did you do? And God is the only one that can give us the miracle.
0: Isn't that marvelous? Well, ladies and gentlemen, miracles take place today. They're not something that took place 2,000 years ago and stopped. God does miracles every single day. Now, here's a word. Last July, Tekoya from Oklahoma City was in a car accident that damaged her back, shoulder, and pelvis. The doctors also diagnosed her with scoliosis. 3 months of physical therapy, she was still in so much pain she couldn't even stand up. And then one day, Tekoya was lying on the floor watching the 700 Club. Christy gave a word of knowledge about healing of somebody with a neck and back pain because of a car accident. And then I received a word that somebody had a similar accident. And I said, this healing of the shoulder. Tekoya felt heat throughout her body. The pain left instantly. Today she's pain-free. She feels so good. She's even teaching a dance class. Ooh!
3: That is awesome. What this is going to be a fun one, Pat. Check this out. Michael of Burbank, California, is a teenager with a dog named Coquita. One day, the dog, a poodle terrier mix, stopped eating and her other bodily functions also stopped. The vet diagnosed an intestinal infection and prescribed medication. 6 days later, the dog was no better. Michael was watching the 700 Club when, Pat, you gave a word of knowledge about a shaggy dog. And you said, God is healing that animal. In the name of Jesus, receive it. Michael claimed the word on behalf of his pet, and that same day the dog started eating again. And by the next day, it was running and barking. You gotta laugh because there's nothing too big,
0: God
3: too small
0: loves
3: for the Lord.
0: The animals. They're all part of his creation. He loves your animals. I'm an animal lover, so I mean, I'm glad a shaggy dog. I don't remember that, but that's good. Well, folks, let's pray together right now. Let's ask God for you, and Christy and I will join hands together and we'll believe God for miracles. Father, how we thank you for the blessing of God. We thank you for these answers to prayer. We thank you for this marvelous healing of cancer we just witnessed. And we pray, Lord, in Jesus' name, that you might reach out and touch the lives of those in this audience, wherever they are. May the anointing of the Holy Spirit be there. There's somebody with a goiter, and it's quite pronounced. God is healing your thyroid. The goiter is shrinking. In the name of Jesus, you are healed. Just reach up and touch your throat there, and it'll be whole. Christy, what do you have?
3: There's someone who's been dealing with just fatigue, constant fatigue. The Lord is healing you and giving you your strength back. There's another person who has reoccurring bloody noses, and no matter what you do, it's as though your just nose is always bleeding. The Lord is healing you, and removing that in the name of Jesus as well. There's another person who, it's like a skin disorder where you're it's worse than eczema, but it's like you're constantly itching and nothing relieves that itchiness. Take some anointing oil, put that on that area, and the Lord will heal you in the name of Jesus. Thank you, Lord.
0: There's somebody with just paroxysms of coughing, and every so often it's tinged with blood. You don't have tuberculosis, but God is healing you. Deep inside your lungs, there's a healing taking place. A fungus has been there. An infection is going away. Jesus is reaching in and healing those lungs. Now, for those who are praying for money, who are praying for your families, praying for a walk with God, the Lord is hearing your prayer in the name of Jesus.
3: There's another person, you have an unexplainable hair loss. Your hair just, every time you comb your hair, it just comes out in clumps. Well, in the name of Jesus, the Lord is healing you from that.
0: Thank you, Lord.
3: Thank you.
0: Now, Father, for all over this audience, wherever they are, whoever they are, touch them and answer their prayer. In Jesus' name,
3: thank
0: amen.
3: You, Lord. Amen.
0: Amen. Wherever they are, give the Lord the glory. Thank him for what he's done. Give us a call. And we look forward to hearing from you. Answers, prayer requests, whatever. We're here 24 hours a day. Christy?
3: Well, one of the things we're also here for is for Pat, for you to answer people's questions.
0: Oh,
3: and we're going to do that when we come back with Bring It On. And we've got a live studio audience, so they're going to be asking Pat the questions. That's going to be fun. Don't go away.
6: You considered yourself an atheist.
7: Yeah.
6: What did you specifically have against Christianity?
7: My dad was a former music minister. You know, I saw a lot of hurt in that church.
6: In 2015, Walker lost his record deal and had their family van repossessed by the label. That's when Craig decided to give their family van to Walker.
7: Their unconditional love, it was so different from what we were used to. I went and got a Bible and just started reading and reading and reading.
9: It was amazing to watch the transformation and the just the power of the Holy Spirit.
6: Walker had given his life to Christ and couldn't wait to share the news with Craig.
7: I said, I believe.
10: Are you telling me that you believe that Jesus is the Son of God and that you want to live your life for him? He said, that's exactly what I'm saying.
0: Well, we've got a wonderful audience today in the studio, and I understand they have a few questions as we close out this edition of the show. So here is Christy.
3: Well, Pat, we're going to begin with David. And David, you have a question for Pat. Yeah,
11: good morning. Some people say that Islam is a peaceful religion. Is this your understanding?
0: It absolutely isn't. It's anything but peaceful. Islam basically means submission. It means submission to Muhammad as prophet. It means submission to the Quran as a revealed book. It means submission to Allah, etc. People of Islam also say that anybody who doesn't agree with them, that they should be submitted by the sword. So according to Islam, and this is in the Quran if you want to look it up, the world is divided into two parts, the Dar al-Islam, which is the area submitted to Islam, the other is Dar al-Harb, which is the realm of war. And we in America just happen to be in the realm of war. And anybody who isn't submitted to all that stuff I just mentioned is a subject to a war. So anybody that says Islam is a peaceful religion just frankly doesn't know what they're talking about.
3: We have one from Barb. Barb?
12: Roseanne.
3: That's okay. Sorry, Roseanne.
12: Hi. Do you believe that the American dream has become a materialistic distortion of what God has called us to do, or is it still a noble idea?
0: Years ago, the American dream was for freedom and liberty and justice for all people, and that we would be a city on a hill proclaiming freedom and righteousness. That has morphed into, I want a real nice house in the suburb, I want a couple of cars, I want a vacation home someplace, and I want a lot of money in the bank, and the more the better. So yes, it's become very much materialistic, and I think it has changed from what the original so-called American dream is. And I think people around the world are sensing that, because America was the ideal for all of us. The Declaration of Independence and the Constitution was something that people emulated worldwide. They don't do that anymore. At least not as much, yeah.
13: Okay. Good morning, Pat. My name's Dean. It seems the gas prices are going down a little recently, yet some experts are telling us they're going to go right back up in August. What's your take on the fluctuating gas prices?
0: Well, I think it has to do with the consumption of crude oil, and the Chinese have raised their consumption regularly. The Indians are getting more cars. They're driving more and using more crude. And in addition to that, the supplies of crude, for example, the Venezuelans, I understand, are pumping out about a million less barrels a day. The Cantarell field in Mexico is going dry. It's gone from about 2 million barrels a day to 500,000. The Ghawar field over in Saudi Arabia is starting to go down. So the idea is there's increased demand, diminishing supply, and what that's going to do is force the price of crude oil up. And I think we'll see $70 oil, we'll see $80, and we'll see $100, and it may go higher than that. If it's something in the Gulf, some sort of a war, we may see $150 oil. So you're not talking about $3 a gallon for gasoline, you're talking about $7, $8, $9, $10 a gallon for gasoline. And it's coming, it will be there. All right.
14: Good morning, my name is David from Virginia Beach. When the Bible says to pray without ceasing, obviously we can't spend all day on our knees. What does that mean?
0: Well, I think you can have an attitude of prayer. You can go about your work, you can do what you're doing, you can play sports, you can do anything, but inside your spirit is crying out to God for whatever it is that's on your heart. And I think that's what it means. We're in a sense in an attitude of prayer all the time, but it's our spirit in touch with the Spirit of God. Our minds can be occupied with something else, but deep inside, deep calls unto deep, and I think that's what the Bible's talking about. So, I think that's all the questions. It's a wonderful audience. We appreciate them very much. Give yourselves a hand. You've been a great audience. Thank you. Thank you very much. And it was fun having Tim Conway with us. He works with Luis Duarte and Terry Musin and others on Living the Life. He just came in to do a guest appearance with that. And we leave you today with these words from Luke 1:37. For nothing is impossible with God. Well, that's all the time we've got. For Christy and Lee and all of us, this is Pat Robertson saying we'll see you tomorrow. Bye-bye.
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18: I don't know, I'm just in awe of God.
19: 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They're not the generation that's, you know, following the standards.
18: Honestly, I would just post and post and post and make sure that it looked like everything was okay when deep down it wasn't.
20: People hate on college students, Gen Z, so much, saying there's no hope for Gen Z.
21: I think they've had everything the world has to offer and they're done with it.
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18: It's just getting started.
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1: Well, welcome to 700 Club Israel. Today, we're going to go on a journey to a story of survival from one of the darkest graveyards in human history. It's about a group of Jewish teens, aged 13 to 17, who were marched into the crematorium, the gas chamber at Auschwitz. The doors closed behind them, their names already marked dead. This is the story of what happened next.
33: History records the numbers. Millions lost. Countless voices silenced. But behind the statistics lie personal narratives of unimaginable resilience. They were just boys, stripped of their homes, their families, and their names. They stood in the darkest place on earth. Survival seemed impossible. The selection was final. A group of boys marched toward the ultimate horror. They stood at the very doors of the gas chamber. Yet, against all known historical precedent, by a miracle, they survived. Their survival was only the beginning. Haunted by memory, they rebuilt their lives from the ruins. They became fathers, leaders, storytellers. They carried their heritage forward, building families, communities, and hope. Determined that their voices and those lost would never be forgotten. Miracle, The boys who escaped the gas chamber at Auschwitz is a testament to survival and renewal. Order your copy today and help preserve their voices forever.
2: Well, Rabbi Naftali Schiff is the co-author of Miracle, and he tracked down many of these survivors. It took him over 20 years. He joins us now via Zoom, and Rabbi, welcome to 700 Club Israel.
4: Thank you very much. Good morning.
2: Take us back to, I believe it was 2006, and your meeting with Yaakov Weiss. And what was that meeting like? It had to be astounding, because this, I assume, was an unheard story, untold story from the Holocaust.
4: So it was an incredible, it was an incredible moment, because we were talking about faith, you know, despite him going through such awful times. And I asked him if he prayed when he was in these awful situations. So he said, I can't tell you I prayed all the time, but I'll tell you one time I did pray. And that was when we were taken to the gas chambers on the festival of Simchas Torah, the equivalent of the 7th of October, but it was 1944. And he said that we were stripped naked and we were about to go into the gas chambers. And at that moment, I prayed. So I said, what happened? He told me the story. They were taken in. Hundreds of boys were taken in. And they were in there, and the gas chambers' doors were closed. And they were in there for hours in the dark and shivering and fearful. And I said to him, well, how are you here to tell me the story? So he said, well, at the last moment, the door opened and there was another selection from within, inside the gas chambers, and they selected 50 boys, and one other boy managed to sneak out with them as well. They were told to get dressed, to go back to the barracks, and here I am today.
2: It just seems to be oddly random, both sides of this, both the selection to go into the gas chamber, there was intentionality to it. I think there was intentional to have it on Simchat Torah, the end of the Torah cycle. But the selection of the 50, the one who hid in the clothes and became the 51st, it all just seems incredibly random.
4: Well, as a religious person, neither you or I believe that anything is random. I can't say more about it than that, but except that I spent 20 years looking for these boys, and I tracked down six that I spent a long time with, and their lives after the Holocaust weren't really random either. They were highly intentional. They were purposeful people who built huge families, and in fact, literally this time yesterday, I visited one of them. He's one of two that I know are still alive. We have a debate whether he's 99 or 100. He lives in London. He actually was blinded by a Nazi hitting him over the head towards the end of the war, but he's one of the most optimistic, driven people I've ever met. He's blind. He's been blind for the last 80 years. He told me yesterday he intends to live till 115. I said, why not 120 like Moses? He said, I'm not Moses, but 115 will do. And, you know, incredible person, incredible resilience and optimism and drive. Incredible.
2: One of the stories is one of the remaining survivors, 98 years old. You actually went to his grandson's wedding. And you saw him dancing with his white cane like it's a sword in the air. What was that moment like? There had to be so many just, I guess, amazing thoughts here. The mercy of God played through the generations.
4: This is the person I was talking about that I went to see yesterday. He is somebody who refused ever to walk with a white stick, despite the fact that he's blind. He said that he didn't surrender to the Nazis. He's not going to surrender to anybody else. He's going to live life to the full. And I think in a generation, a world where young people really lack examples of resilience and persistence, these survivors are just remarkable in that aspect as well. We call the book Miracle, but I think in a way the survival of anybody against the odds, the survival even in a world that is overtaken by virtual reality and very often engulfed in selfishness, the example of these people who kept up hope, kept up their faith, and just wanted to live lives of goodness.

0: by their parents and by their teachers. And you've got to remember, these boys that I interviewed were 13 when they were detached from normalcy, from life, from parents, from schools, from families. And yet something had been imbued in them that somehow kept their faith. Even they might have, given it up at that moment, but afterwards it came back to them, like the DNA in their blood. And for me, as a parent now, as a grandparent, I often will ask the question when I interview these people, what did I instill in my children by the age of 13? What is incumbent upon parents, upon teachers, upon friends, upon society to instill in our young people so that they have the fortitude, the courage to win through and to fight through and to battle through and not just give up when the hurdles of life come along.
1: I think your book really does a good job of pointing out that while it's the end of a Torah cycle when they were spared, their lives going forward, it's like a new Torah cycle going forward. That is in some respects an even greater miracle. They didn't allow what happened to crush them. They went forward and became fathers, became grandfathers, instilled that into generations. Why is it so important today to really recognize just how important that is? As you just said, what am I doing for my own children? What am I doing for, I'm a grandfather now. What am I doing for my grandchildren to make sure they have that resilience?
0: I think one of the in a world of virtual reality, of augmented reality, of doom scrolling on our phones, certainly the younger generation, I think it's all the more imperative that which we impart in school and at homes is authentic. The reason, really one of the biggest reasons I spend so much time meeting with survivors is because there's a thorough authenticity about them. And I think life in extremist, which is what the Holocaust was, really sheds light on real life. We don't want people to be flaky and to be lily-livered and to lack the courage to stand up for good, for decency, for morality, for caring. Even if many people in the world don't adhere to that, most people don't adhere to that out of ignorance. So I think the relevance today is in the power of authenticity, number one. Number two, sadly, in the last 2 or 3 years across the world, there is a anti-Semitism and Holocaust denial is rearing its vile, ugly head. And the Jews seem to be the canary in the mine shaft. They'll come for the Jews first, but they're, across Europe, we know from our experience in World War II, then they come for everybody else. That's what evil does. Really the reason why we publish this book now as well is to remind people what happens when we allow evil to take root. And tragically, today across social media, deniers of the Holocaust and anti-Semites are gaining in superficial popularity across social media. That's what young people are being exposed to, and that's why the book and also the documentary called Undeniable is so important. And that's why I'll give my time to meet with anybody who's willing to listen and to hear about this. It's much more. It's not a Jewish story. It's not even just a Holocaust story. It's a story of the depravity of mankind when men of goodwill don't stand up to evil, and it's the story of when people do stand up, then goodness and decency prevails. And the world in which we live today, August 2026, is a world that is crying out for decent people, for good people to join forces together, just forces of rationality, of reason, of decency, of goodness. And if we don't do that, then a world of darkness is not is God, God forbid, is not too far away. I think in the last 2 or 3 years, the world has changed. It's taken a turn for the worse. But as a Jew, as a rabbi, as an educator, somebody keenly aware of history, I'm only too aware that if we do not join together now,

0: stand up and call it out. Call out selfishness. Call out falseness. Call out fake realities. If we don't do that, then the world is headed in a bad direction. And I think it's so important for good people the world over to discern that which is true, that which is real, that which is authentic, that which is lasting. Those are the friendships, the families, the societies, the businesses that we want. We don't want everything to be virtual. Virtual and augmented helps in many areas, but there are crucial areas where it doesn't help, where it hinders. And it's in the news all the time. The creators of augmented or virtual, they recognize in their own children. They're trying to keep them off social media. Yeah. So I'm not saying that people should be off social media, but they need to touch reality and pass on reality and authenticity wherever they can. And that's, for me, that's very much also part of the story of the Holocaust and of anti-Semitism. And we need to stand up for goodness, for decency.
1: Last question for you is, I've gone to the Gaza envelope. I've met with both survivors and those who were there trying to rebuild. You know, I've seen sort of a lot of different trauma responses from October 7th and the attack, from women who literally can't leave their homes anymore, to people with survivor's guilt. You know, why did the door hold in my bomb shelter but didn't hold another? I mean, all of these things are very evident in Israeli society today. What is your message for them?
0: For those people?
1: Yes.
0: For the victims of October the 7th, I think the message for them, but for all of us, is we've been there before. You know, the Jewish history did not begin in 1948 or 1848 or the 2023. We're part of a chain of history that goes back 3,500 years, and we shall overcome. Goodness shall overcome. Again, this time yesterday, I was with a man who was in the gas chambers. He now has tens of grandchildren, great-grandchildren. That is the Jewish story, and the enemies, the who just personify evil. Anti-Semitism is evil incarnate. They will not win. They never do. There will be victims. There are victims along the way. But the more, I almost don't want to address only those people. I want to address. I think this is that the problems are the problems of all of mankind, we have to have hope, but we need to be proactive in spreading goodness and hope. So to those people in particular, I say, look at the history that you come from and understand that every Seder on Passover, we sit around the table and we recount the story from Egypt, which is a story of anti-Semitism. The pharaohs wanted to enslave the Jewish people, but history is repeated in every single generation, and in every single generation, somehow we survive. And in a way, as I said, we are all survivors. Good people are survivors, because there will always be forces of evil that are pushing us to be selfish and not care about other people. And the Jewish people are people who personify the drama of history. But it's a drama of history that we all need to take note of, because it's a history that reverberates across all of humanity. We have lived possibly in the greatest period of, not just in modern era, the last 2,000 years and the last 80 years. The League of Nations and the United Nations, they were founded on values. In fact, there's an Isaiah Wall in New York that talks about a time of peace and prosperity and humanity and brotherhood of mankind. That's the choice that stands in front of us today. And we must nurture tolerance of other, listening to other people and trying to understand other people and building a world that we share, because ultimately we share that world. And what happens in Gaza today happened on 9/11 in New York, and it happened in Sydney, and it happened in Manchester, and it will happen all over the world if men and women of reason don't stand up with the courage or the moral clarity and fight for the good. It's not a given that people will be nice and will be sharing, will be caring. We need to fight for the good. But
1: Amen.
0: That really is the message.
1: All right. Well, Rabbi Shev, thanks you for being with us, and thank you for this wonderful book. For you at home, you can discover more about this extraordinary story by getting the book Miracle. Pick up a copy wherever books are sold. Well, up next, they survived the Holocaust. Now, decades later, they're celebrating life in the land of Israel. Hear their stories right after this.
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1: There are more than 100,000 Holocaust survivors living in Israel today. They endured the camps, the ghettos, suffered tremendous loss. Now they're living in the land of their ancestors, celebrating life. Roberto Torres-Cedillo spent a day with them in Jerusalem.

0: Did you know that Israel is home to half of the world's Holocaust survivors? And today we're going to deliver these beautiful flowers to a Jerusalem-based group of Holocaust survivors, concentration camp and ghetto survivors, because CBN Israel is sponsoring a picnic for them. You know, right now more than ever, we just went through a round of missile strikes here in Israel, and the elderly are often sheltered and they're afraid to go out. This is a time for us to gather with them, to celebrate life with them, to encourage them, and to remind them that they're not forgotten. So let's go meet them and celebrate with them. Approximately 111,000 Holocaust survivors live here in Israel. Every one of them is above 80, and one out of four is already 90. One of CBN Israel's main pillars is to provide aid to Holocaust survivors, groceries, through emotional support, and through events just like this one. We just finished having an amazing picnic lunch here at Yad HaShmonah with this wonderful group. And I'm just amazed at the stories they're sharing with me. And you know, just talking with them, I couldn't help but think about the reality of what we're living here in Israel. The prophets of the Hebrew scriptures talked about a return of the Jews to their land. Many of them were either in refugee camps or ghettos, and they have gone through horrific things. And now they're here in Israel. They are a fulfillment of prophecy. This is a land where they can be free, where they can flourish. And at the same time, we have to reflect that just a couple of days ago, we were under threat of missile fire again. And it's a difficult situation, but what they truly appreciate, what they are actually saying, we're so grateful that we get to be here. We get to go out and experience this fellowship and just be around and to celebrate life.
1: I'm Israel.
0: Seeing your resilience is so inspiring, your strength for me. So I just want to say thank you.
2: Your organization and Christians who stand with Israel, the Lord is one. We pray to the very same God, and we are happy to be under His shelter, under His domain, under His wing, under His protection. And we are happy because of that. Thank you.
0: What an incredible opportunity to be here and to be able to celebrate life with this wonderful group of people. I came up to them and I just wanted to express my gratitude and just how inspired I am seeing them being so resilient. And I said, you guys are so strong. And this is what they said back to me. It's not because we're so strong. It's because we have a desire to live. And this is what we're celebrating. We're celebrating God's faithfulness, preserving them. We're celebrating their drive, their resilience to live, that even though they've gone through horrific things, they're here in the land of Israel, fulfilling prophecy, seeing God's faithfulness manifested here through their lives. And we get to show the love of God to them through what we're doing here, spending time with them, providing food. And they even joke with me, let's do this more. We'll inspire you again. And I just want to say, this is possible because of the generosity of donors like you, who support the people of Israel in their time of need. So I want to say from them to you, thank you, and thank you for standing with Israel.
3: Well, that's just one of the things that CBN Israel does. Another is sponsor the Israel Institute at Regent University. And recently, students made a trip to Poland to learn more about the Holocaust and why it's important to the Jewish people to have their own state. CBN Middle East correspondent Julie Stahl has that story.
4: Dr. A.J. Nolte, leader of the Institute for Israel Studies, wants the Poland experience to provide students not only a sense of the Holocaust, but what Jewish life was like here.
5: It's important to understand that piece of it as well, because that piece of it in particular Christians don't usually get. And so that was something that we pushed for. To really have a trip to Poland that was going to cover not only the loss, but also give you a sense of what was lost. What was the 700-year community, the largest Jewish community in Europe? What were they like? How did they live?
4: He says the goal is for them to understand the overall impact the Holocaust had on Poland, Judaism, and the Jewish people.
5: I think it was really meaningful for students to see this as this was a living, vibrant community, and it was destroyed. And also to get them to think through, as Christians, how do we think about anti-Semitism? How does this happen? And what's our moral responsibility for responding to that? And I think it provided a sense of urgency and context. And one of the most common comments that I heard from students afterwards is, we can't let any kind of anti-Semitism slide. And we've really got to respond to this. and particularly with their peers.
4: The students visited death camps and also the cities of Warsaw and Lublin and other sites in Poland. Jason Bauer reflected on the systematic aspect of the extermination of the Jewish people.
1: Like you have in Birkenau, the train that took them exactly where the most convenient spot would be, where they can be dictated towards the chambers or towards working. And just, it's almost like a factory. Like, you view human beings as just cattle. So you can just point, you're going to live, you're going to die. You're going to live, you're going to die. You see the pure evil that the human race can be, and you want to defend against that more. Because I don't want to see, you know, things like that happen in my society.
4: Zoe Abbott says she's read about the Holocaust and seen it depicted in movies.
6: But nothing compares to actually seeing it and seeing the atrocities that happened, seeing firsthand, like the shoes that were there, the hair. I think that's something that I'll never be able to comprehend or see from just a book or a movie. It's something you have to experience in person.
4: For Rose Van Saters, who had researched the Warsaw Ghetto prior to the trip, she found the Holocaust to be worse than she ever imagined.
7: The level of how systematic the Nazis were with using the hair of the women they already killed, that completely shocked me because that is something I never heard before. And then we saw like a blanket that had been made from human hair and just, it's very horrific.
4: As a Christian, Sophia Webster feels called to think about good and beautiful things. Then she saw the true existence of evil.
8: Being there and you're seeing the sights and you're seeing all the faces, you realize what tremendous loss was experienced during that time. All these people with dreams and ideas are just gone like that.
4: Webster says although she felt a sense of hopelessness over the loss of those people, she's hoping to make a difference now.
8: And I know what propaganda was used to turn people against the Jews during World War II. You still see some of it today. And so I think it encouraged me to be more vigilant and also to have this righteous anger to fight against any sort of hatred in the future, whether it's for the Jewish people or any people group, because we're all important to God.
4: Nolte also hopes they see the difference between this outcome and what happened after October 7th, the worst attack on the Jewish people since the Holocaust.
5: I want them to understand that, you know, you look at Poland and this community is gone. But you look at Israel, this is a living Jewish state. And the difference between Auschwitz and Majdanek and the 10/7 sites is that after you visit Be'eri or Nir Oz or Kfar Aza or the Nova site, they didn't win this time. In fact, Israel is not only alive, it's resilient, it's thriving, it's pushed back. And the answer to, if we really mean never again, Israel's the answer to never again.
4: Julie Stahl, CBN News, Jerusalem.
3: 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Well, here's a word from Zechariah. Return to the stronghold, you prisoners of hope. Even today, I declare that I will restore double to you. We're seeing that today in Israel, God restoring, bringing back his people to the land of promise. God bless you. We'll see you again next week.
8: I believe the time has come to begin a battle of annihilation.
9: They divided my land. They divided the land of God.
10: In these 3 weeks, people felt like there is going to be a second Holocaust.
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22: Coming up on Jerusalem Dateline, economic war against Iran continues as Israel tackles challenges on multiple fronts. And the Red-Green Alliance, Dr. Asher Small on the Muslim Brotherhood strategy for the long game. Plus, thought leaders from a Jerusalem summit on Israel's ultimate path to victory. And stumbling upon history, an accidental find connects modern Jerusalem to an ancient past. All this and more coming up on this edition of Jerusalem Dateline.
23: Hello and welcome to this edition of Jerusalem Dateline. I'm Chris Mitchell.
24: And I'm Julie Stahl.
23: The United States says one of the world's most important shipping routes is open again after American forces cleared mines from the Strait of Hormuz.
24: President Trump says Iran is failing and begging for a deal. Tehran says the opposite. Meanwhile, Israel is facing challenges on its northern and southern borders. Here's the latest on these and other stories.
22: Israeli Prime Minister Benjamin Netanyahu says he presented President Trump with three options for dealing with Iran. First, a good agreement. Second, military action. And third, tightening the economic siege. Wednesday, he responded to the president's action.
25: Yesterday, he reinforced this decision with a very, very, very powerful move. What President Trump did yesterday was to tighten the siege on Iran, not only by tightening the siege on Iran itself, but by tightening the siege on those who aid this regime, the terrible dictatorship. This is a very important step, and I want to tell you, we still have challenges ahead of us. The Iran challenge is not yet over. We need to bring to an end also the challenge in Gaza, in Lebanon, and also other arenas, and we are determined to do so.
22: Netanyahu also told the gathering of leaders from Judea and Samaria that his government has dramatically expanded the Jewish presence in Israel's biblical heartland.
25: I know that we are not only ensuring our existence in the present, we are ensuring the existence of the people of Israel in the future. 160 farms, 104 settlements that we established and regularized. And it is not easy. It is never easy. We never give up. We have a vision. This is our land, and it will remain ours.
22: At the United Nations Security Council, the man overseeing President Trump's Gaza plan issued a sharp warning about the future of the ceasefire. He criticized continued Israeli strikes and warned the ceasefire could reach a point of no return.
26: If the ceasefire collapses and the strip spirals into another full escalation, there will be no roadmap to return to, there will be no administration to deploy, and there will be nothing left on the ground to rebuild. That would not be a setback. It would be a point of no return for everyone.
22: To the north, Defense Minister Israel Katz visited Israeli forces in southern Syria and sent a direct message to Syrian President Ahmed al-Sharaa. Katz says Israel will remain on Mount Hermon and in the security zone as long as jihadist threats to Israel remain.
27: There is daily activity here to thwart threats, to thwart the remnants of the old regime, to prevent the dangerous organization of the new regime. And the message is clear, even to the Syrian president. When you wake up in the morning in the palace in Damascus and look up at Mount Hermon and see the IDF, you know that we are here to protect our communities and our border. And this is the best message.
22: Chris Mitchell, CBN News, Jerusalem.
28: The U.S. military says international shipping lanes through the Strait of Hormuz are open following a months-long operation to remove sea mines.
0: The circumstances were challenging and dangerous, to say the least, but we got the job done. Our forces meticulously and quietly cleared them of sea mine threats using a combination of Navy divers, Navy SEALs, and U.S. air power from the Army, Navy, Air Force, and Marine Corps.
28: Cooper says U.S. forces also protected commercial shipping through the strait.
0: Over the past several months, U.S. forces have assisted nearly 1,500 commercial vessels in transiting the strait by providing coordinated protection.
28: President Donald Trump says the U.S. now controls the waterway, which is putting intense pressure on Tehran.
1: The Strait of Hormuz is open. We have control and we have the blockade. Iran's not getting anything. Nothing is going through. Not one ship has gotten through.
28: Trump later declared on Truth Social, Iran is a failing nation. He added, I don't want to meet, they do. In fact, they are begging to make a deal. Tehran disputes the U.S. account, claiming it still controls the strait, and a senior Iranian security official said, the issue of the Strait of Hormuz is related to ending the wars in the entire region, and in particular in Lebanon and Gaza. Meanwhile, Israel is reportedly telling Washington that a pilot security program in southern Lebanon has failed. According to Walla, Israel says the Lebanese army is failing to take action against Hezbollah. The IDF is also preparing to bolster forces in the West Bank ahead of the Jewish holiday period amid heightened tensions. And despite the regional turmoil, Aliyah is surging. More than 2,700 North Americans have immigrated to Israel this year, with over 1,000 in August alone, and more than 4,000 expected by year's end. Joshua Swanson, CBN News, Jerusalem.
22: Up next, the Muslim Brotherhood, Qatar, and American politics. Dr. Asher Small spells out the connection.
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22: This year, the U.S. designated certain chapters of the Muslim Brotherhood as terrorist organizations.
24: Our Middle East correspondent, Joshua Swanson, spoke with Dr. Charles Asher Small about what this designation means and the role Qatar has always played in the Muslim Brotherhood. Here's their conversation.
28: Your organization was influential in advancing the push for the U.S. government to designate the Muslim Brotherhood a terrorist organization.
5: Correct.
28: What came of that?
5: So we've made progress. ISGAP, the Institute for the Study of Global Antisemitism and Policy, we show the connection between the Muslim Brotherhood and the Qatari regime. Qatar is a small country in the Middle East of about only 300,000 people, and they give more money to American universities than any other country in the world. And I think what's important for your viewers to understand is that the Qatari regime has a bayah, and in Islam, a bayah means an oath. So the regime of Qatar follows all the religious edicts, rulings, and fatwas of the Muslim Brotherhood. The Muslim Brotherhood sounds like a nice fraternal organization, but what's really important to understand is that the Brotherhood is committed to the destruction of the United States of America, the great Satan, and the destruction of Israel and the Jewish people, the little Satan.
28: What within the confines of the U.S. government does a designation like that mean?
5: So in November of 2025, we came up with a major report showing how the Muslim Brotherhood, with the help of the Qatari regime, is infiltrating American society, our higher education, our cultural institutions, our media of record. and that it's a threat. And what the administration thankfully did for the first time in the Western world is designate the Brotherhood as a terror organization, specifically their chapters in Jordan, Lebanon, Egypt, and now the Sudan. And now our researchers are working to show the connections of these entities to American individuals and entities in our country.
6: How has the Middle East news outlet Al Jazeera really influenced or furthered the Muslim Brotherhood and even this anti-Semitic agenda?
5: So that's a great question. So Al Jazeera is a very important news outlet around the world, certainly in the Arab world, but also in English and other, in Spanish and other languages. So Al Jazeera is owned by the Qatari regime. The Qatari regime is a mouthpiece for the Muslim Brotherhood, and they're pushing propaganda. They're revolutionizing, you know, in a way radicalizing many people around the world to hate America, to hate democracy, and yet they function in our country, in the United States. In Qatar, there's a media city, there's a media center where now they have agreements with CNN, with the BBC, with Northwestern University. So they're very sophisticated. It's a country of 350,000 citizens. It's one of the wealthiest, it's actually per capita the wealthiest country in the world. And they're using soft power to influence media, to influence higher education, and to inculcate people with divisive, hateful rhetoric and ideology, and it's destroying our democratic equilibrium. This is very dangerous, I'd say.
6: Last question, Dr. Small. We're seeing reports on social media influencers that are really working to cement this anti-Israel genocide in Gaza narrative within governments. We're seeing it within Hollywood and different institutions worldwide. What is your response to the social media crowd?
5: Look, social media, one of my colleagues calls it a super spreader of a virus of hatred. Mm. I think social media is out of control. I think it's radicalizing people. It's frustrating people. It's alienating people. Young people are spending so much time scrolling and getting their information from sources that are not truthful, that are not, you know, vetted. You read George Orwell, 1984, I don't think he could have envisioned the level of disinformation and manipulation that we're experiencing today. So this is very dangerous. I think social media, a lot of it, not all of it, but a lot of it undermines important media that checks facts and presents facts and cares about the truth. Now we have apps that make, you know, present videos that look so authentic, but they're lies. So there's a lot of manipulation, and people, nefarious sources like China, Russia, Iran, are using social media to manipulate Americans, to manipulate citizens in democratic countries, mm-hmm. to really undermine us. So this is a problem. So this ideology of hate is really becoming, it's entering and being normalized in our society. You have young Christians that, for the first time in many, many, many decades, are starting to question, basic truths about America, about Jews, about Israel, and this is a very dangerous path that we've seemed to have been embarked upon.
6: Yeah, if it's repeated enough times on social media, people tend to believe it. Well, Dr. Charles Astor Small, again, he is the executive director of the Institute for the Study of Global Anti-Semitism and Policy. Thank you so much for being with us.
5: Thanks for having me. Thank you.
23: You know, Julie, I think we're going to be talking a lot about the Muslim Brotherhood. For example, Yigal Karman, he was the founder of Memory, good friend of ours.
24: Yes.
23: And he said on their site that the Egyptian journalists criticized Abdul El-Sayed because he's supported by groups like CARE and the Islamic Society of North America, Muslim Brotherhood-backed groups. And also he said that the Qatari state journalists, they said that America fought the world. The sons of Muslims and others were quietly paving their way into the heart of the U.S. They believe that one day there'll be a Muslim president. So Muslim Brotherhood is really going to be a big issue this coming election and for the foreseeable future.
24: It certainly is. You know, I mean, if we look back in historically, Egypt outlawed it.
23: Exactly.
24: So why would somebody else welcome it into their country, a Western country? It's based on a totally different ideology. They want to conquer the world. I don't want to live under Sharia law, and I don't think if people understood in America what that would mean for their freedom and lack of it that they would want to either.
23: Yeah, in the extended interview that Joshua did with Dr. Small, and I think people should go to that, he also said there's a fragmentation taking place in the U.S. It's important that the Muslim Brotherhood has a 50 years. They set out a strategy. Part of their strategy is called a grand jihad. Their work in America, a kind of grand jihad in eliminating and destroying the Western civilization from within.
24: Yeah, you know, I mean, they're at it. They're at it. Mm-hmm. We've been saying it for a long time. And they started in 1928 mm-hmm. as this social group to revive Islam when the British were in control of Egypt.
23: That's right.
24: So,
23: yeah.
24: And then, but within 15 years or so, they were already, coming against the government, became a political thing, participated in assassinations.
23: Well, Anwar Sadat was assassinated by the Muslim Brotherhood
24: so,
23: as well.
24: So, you know, there you have it. Mm-hmm. Is this what you want in America?
23: Yeah. And another point that Small made in that interview, and this is very key because we see this all over, he said they were going to use anti-Semitism as a way to fragment and weaken the United States and then destroy it. So 50 years ago, this is what they're using, anti-Semitism as a wedge inside the United States to divide the country.
24: Right. And what is anti-Semitism? It's anti-God. Mm-hmm. It's anti-God of Abraham, Isaac, and Jacob, anti-God of Yeshua the Messiah. Mm-hmm. It's against God. And, you know, they can say they're for God, but they have a different system.
23: Yeah, yeah. So I think that people need to be aware of what's happening. Dr. Small's report is excellent, and it would be a great report. Great idea for people to read that,
24: yes.
23: As well as to see this extended interview with Dr. Small.
24: That would be very, very
23: yeah. How should people pray right now?
24: I think people need to really pray that the country would return to God and that these things would be exposed. People would not be afraid to speak out against them. People would not be afraid. They would not be afraid to make laws against things like having
23: yeah.
24: a coup or taking over the country.
23: Right.
24: And that's how people need to pray.
23: Good idea to pray.
22: When we come back, what will it take for Israel to win? Leaders at a Jerusalem summit say the answer may be spiritual.
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23: In today's seemingly chaotic Middle East, many in Israel wondering what the path to victory could be. Our Middle East correspondent Julie Stahl reports from the recent Middle East summit, where some of the speakers brought in a spiritual component.
8: After more than 2.5 years of war, a major forum discussed the military, political, and economic issues facing Israel at the Middle East summit, The Path to Victory, held in Jerusalem.
9: We believe that Israel is rising as a regional superpower. So we're here to discuss the spiritual implications of that Israel is finally becoming a light unto the nations and earning the admiration and the respect of the nations of the world.
8: Rabbi Tuli Weiss, founder of summit sponsor Israel 365, believes being a light to the nations includes how Israel conducts war and treats minorities.
9: Israel is waging a very moral war. Israel is also at the same time embracing immigrants from all over the world. And there is the highest levels of satisfaction and happiness here. We're doing something right.
8: Israel 365 Executive Director Rabbi Pesach Wolicki feels those thinking faith and politics should be separated are missing the point.
10: If I understand my politics through a biblical lens, then I have a more accurate view of what God is actually doing in the world. And when I read the Bible, if I take the real life world of wars and nations and issues out of it, I'm not understanding the Bible correctly.
8: Knesset member Ohad Tal says Israel reached one of the lowest points in its history on October 7th, 2023.
11: Since then, we've basically changed the Middle East completely. I think Israel has proven itself to be one of the most resilient countries in the world, having the ability and the will to fight back against our enemies.
8: Hamas held Tzvika Moore's son, Eitan, hostage for just over 2 years. Terrorists abducted the Nova Festival security guard after he spent 9 hours helping injured partygoers escape. They released Eitan with the remaining hostages last year.
12: The idea that we can do the agreements with such barbaric neighbors who murder babies and rape women and burn everything and slaughter parents and children together like they did in 1929, long before the State of Israel was established, these ideas, they are no longer on the table.
8: Moore says this also includes the issue of Israeli sovereignty over biblical Judea and Samaria, also known as the West Bank.
12: This is ours. This is the Bible. Our ancestors dwelt here, walked here, lived here. We have a history that we return to our land after 2,000 years, not to fight with each other, but to build together.
8: Zionist advocate Hillel Fold's brother died saving others during a 2018 terror attack. He says two of the biggest challenges facing Israel are disunity and having a clear sense of its own narrative.
13: Our enemies are masters at narratives. They have the best story in the world. Now, the story is a lie, obviously, but you're oppressing us, free Palestine, when in reality, there's never been a better story than the story of the Jewish people. We just don't tell it.
8: Since October 7th, Yishai Fleischer sees Israel as a much stronger fighting force. While being more cohesive and not believing that giving away land will bring peace, the Jewish state still faces challenges.
14: We got to roll back the bad ideas of the 90s and the 2000s, the Oslo Accords, and we're moving towards conservatism, family, Bible.
8: And then comes what these leaders believe could be their path to victory.
13: We have to own who we are. We are a source of real light, not in a I'm better than anyone else, in a way that our value system preserves things that are today considered taboo in the Western world.
14: The most important thing for everybody on our side, on the good side, so just hold on. Teach your kids the Bible, keep making business deals with Israel, come to Jerusalem, send your kids to Jerusalem, and don't overstress it. You can't stop this birth rate, you can't stop this ingathering, you can't stop a third temple from being in Jerusalem.
11: With that, the victory goes by us going back to our sources, to our roots, to our identity, realizing who we are, why God brought us back from the four corners of the world, back to our homeland. And I think when we will realize who we are, what is our purpose, what is our mission in this world, I think we will be able to achieve unimaginable victory on all the fronts.
8: Julie Stahl, CBN News, Jerusalem.
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23: Jerusalem is a city where the biblical past surfaces in unexpected circumstances. That happened recently in Silwan, when Israeli border police were summoned to deal with a feud between two Arab families turned violent.
24: There they made an accidental discovery connecting modern-day Jerusalem with its ancient biblical roots. CBN's Raj Nair talked to an Israeli tour guide, Yoav Rotem, to find out what was found and why this location matters. Take a look.
4: Raj, shalom. This area where it was found is the neighborhood of Silwan, which is located right above where the city of David used to be. For whoever visited Jerusalem knows that there's some parts that are excavated, but some parts or many parts of the neighborhood are inhabited, mostly by local Arabs, Muslims, majority of them. The neighborhood is built on actually the hill, what we call the Eastern Hill of Jerusalem, but also across the Kidron Valley, which is a super interesting area in terms of the history of Jerusalem, which is connected to the finding.
18: What's really cool about Israel is how the names continue on for centuries and sometimes millennium. And Silwan is the name that eventually, if you trace back far enough, is for Siloam, the Pool of Siloam. And so Silwan is where the Pool of Siloam is. Okay, but let's talk about the archaeological discovery. What did they find?
4: Okay, so right across the Kidron Valley, which was always the barrier of Jerusalem, the boundary to the east, Jews never buried their people inside the city. And what they found is a cave, a burial cave. We know it's a burial cave because exactly the way it was built, hundreds, if not thousands of those were found around Jerusalem. And we know exactly the time of this kind of this style of caves because this is architecturally fit to the time of the Second Temple, mostly to the time of the end of the Second Temple, the first century, which is the time of Jesus, which is super interesting for us.
18: So when they find this tomb, again, you said sort of around the time of Jesus, What signifies that this is a temple, or sorry, a tomb around the time of Jesus? What would tombs have looked like in the first century?
4: Very, very good question, because most of people would be buried in the ground. But people who had property or money would have a cave, usually a family cave, not just the family, mother, father, and kids. We're talking about maybe the whole tribe. And it will be a long use of this cave because we're talking about generations. The cave will be with probably a few rooms, and each room will have a lower floor, and around it, it will have niches. Actually, it can be seen in the pictures they reported, the police put there, while they said also findings were found inside. You can see one of the niches with the arch. We see this in the Church of the Holy Sepulchre behind the tomb, the traditional tomb of Jesus. There is a tomb from the same period of time, which you go in and you see the remains of these niches in Hebrew, kuch, where the body will be put in and the tomb will be closed. And a year later, the people, the family will come and collect the bones into an ossuary. They found also ossuaries, which are boxes of stones that the bones will be kept in them. So the same, this is the style of caves that we find all around Jerusalem, dated to the first century AD, basically the time of King Herod or the end of the time of King Herod and the time of the Second Temple.
23: Another fascinating story here in Jerusalem. Well, that's all for this edition of Jerusalem Dateline. Thanks for joining us. And remember to follow Jerusalem Dateline on social media. And please keep praying for wisdom for our leaders, President Trump and Prime Minister Netanyahu.
24: Pray also for the protection of Israel and for the peace of Jerusalem. And remember, the God who watches over Israel and you and me neither slumbers nor sleeps. I'm Julie Stahl.
23: And I'm Chris Mitchell. For all of us here at the Jerusalem Bureau, we'll see you Tuesday on Jerusalem Dateline.
1: 24-year-old Solomon Bush, when the war began, he quickly signed up to fight. But at the Battle of Brandywine, a musket ball shattered his thigh. And a few days later, he was captured by the British.
2: He's right across from where the British command is in the city of Philadelphia. Bush takes it upon himself to kind of just keep watching the door.
1: One day, he heard some soldiers boasting about a letter that had been stolen from Washington's headquarters and given to a British general, revealing that there was a spy in Washington's camp.
2: And he's able to identify British intelligence agents and send that information on to Washington, and Washington said this was invaluable.
1: When Bush returned to duty, he was promoted to lieutenant colonel.
3: Jewish Patriots of the American Revolution, available now.
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28: So how do I say welcome in Francais?
30: Bienvenue.
28: Bienvenue?
30: Yes. Bienvenue.
28: Bienvenue.
30: Yes.
28: Dena, bienvenue. Allez.
30: You said it right.

0: And welcome to TPI. I'm your host, Muyiwa, and I'm so glad you're joining me. Each week on TPI, we shine a light on people who are making a difference, not just in their communities, but in the lives of people around them. Our first story is a powerful testament to that truth, a moving reminder that healing doesn't always begin in a hospital or a church pew. Sometimes it starts on a dusty field with a bat, a glove, and a prayer. Take a look.
1: In Colorado Springs, a unique softball team is stepping up to the plate, not just to win games, but to transform lives.
2: I'm over 9 years sober at this point, and without any of this, none of that's possible. You know, I give all the glory to God.
3: The connections that we build with people, especially for folks who are trying to figure out what their life looks like after addiction, I think is really important, because when you shift into a healthier lifestyle, you have to rebuild everything, not just yourself.
1: Meet Recovery Rebels. 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
4: I want to see people change their identity and what they attach themselves to. That's the goal, meeting people where they're at and bringing the light of Christ to them so that they can start to change their identity.
1: Rob is also a baseball enthusiast who had his own battle with addiction. It started when he was 14 and lasted 20 years.
4: Baseball for me was my first love. I played up into high school, but the problem was I got to a place as a teenager into drugs and alcohol that there was no way I was getting good grades. And my parents weren't home, they were divorced. Like, there was complete chaos in my house. You know, baseball was a pipe dream at that point, because at this point it was just survival. That's what it was for me, and just trying to get by and numb myself.
1: Once, he even tried to end his life by diving out a third-story window.
4: So I clipped an awning. The awning changed my fall a bit, and I ended up hitting concrete, severing my L2, my spine, broke both my arms, and collapsed my lung.
1: Even then, Rob would hang on to his addictions another 4.5 years, until the day he surrendered his life to God at the age of 34.
4: Well, there was a lot of brokenness that was inside of me that I wasn't handing over to the Lord. I saw how he was patient and loving with me. He gave me the clarity and the strength to walk through all of it, you know, knowing that he was always there for me. And I had to stop throwing my life away.
1: Years later, Rob found his way back to the Diamond playing recreational softball, where he met guys working through similar things he did.
4: I had some friends here in Colorado Springs that were struggling with drug, alcohol addiction, post-traumatic stress disorder. They were internalizing a lot of things. I developed some deep, intimate relationships with them, and they were both ex-baseball players.
1: It was then Rob found a way to turn his pain into a purpose. He formed Recovery Rebels, a softball team that would help others find healing and ultimately a relationship with Jesus.
4: The end game is to heal. Right? And so we have to create those safe spaces where people can start trusting again. People struggle. They have trauma. They have brokenness, and they're running to substances and alcohol. And so, you know, we want to change the conversation. We want to change the narrative. But also, too, I come from a camp of, you know, who the Son sets free is free indeed.
1: The response? Overwhelming.
5: The only reason why we're here and breathing and able to play this game is because of Jesus. So we praise Jesus, and thankfully we're still here doing it and alive. A lot of us shouldn't be alive at this point.
6: I think that the military team is such a good outlet for guys that may be dealing with some issues, like mental health issues. This is a brotherhood that we can all be there for each other and recover from any mental health struggle that they might be dealing with.
1: For Rob, this is about shining a light in the darkness, showing the broken that they're not alone. It's a mission he feels Christ called him to.
4: Love comes from human connection. That's how the Lord created us, was for us to connect with each other, to love each other, to support each other, to lift each other up, to encourage each other.
1: The players and coaches aren't the only ones being affected. After every game, both teams meet at the pitcher's mound for prayer, which opens the door to deeper conversations.
2: You have that guy saying, hey man, I do think I have a problem with this, or I'm struggling with this, and we're like, hey, here's some resources. We have tons of resources with Rob and Derek, and all those guys just have so much to you know, to offer somebody to give them a place to go.
7: We're wired to have human connection. And so it's important to have like minds around you. You know, if you fall down, like, there's less judgment from people who have been through similar things. It's easier to get help, seek help, and also you got all these, like, bodies around you to help you.
1: To the folks in Colorado Springs, Recovery Rebels are more than a softball team. They're a family, a lifeline, and a testament to the power of faith, community, and second chances. They're rewriting the playbook for recovery, one game, one prayer, one life at a time.
4: I just want to shine the light on those that are struggling with their mental health and their spiritual well-being, right? I just want people to see hope. And at the end of the day, it all points to Jesus, because he is our hope.
0: It's amazing how God can take one man's trials and transform them into a testimony that's now touching countless lives. Never underestimate what God has in your hands, because he can use it as a key to someone else's breakthrough. Stay with us, because after the break, a man's life hangs by a thread. Doctors lose hope. His family prepares for the worst. You don't want to miss how his story unfolds.
8: From the EKG, we knew that this is going to be like something serious. The patient actually had no pulse. He wasn't breathing, and there was no heart rate.
0: Your Turning Point experience doesn't have to end when the program is over. Follow us on your favorite social media.

0: I remember hearing David get up to go to the restroom. And then I heard him seconds later yell out my name twice, Melissa, Melissa.
1: Melissa Fair had good reason to be concerned about her husband, David. He'd had a heart attack before.
0: I jumped out of bed, I went to the restroom, and he said, call 911, I'm having chest pain. I was very scared.
1: David was taken to Resolute Baptist Medical Center in New Braunfels, Texas. His cardiologist, Dr. Jawid Saeed, was called into the ER.
2: From the EKG, we knew that this is going to be like something serious. The patient actually had no pulse. He wasn't breathing, and there was no blood pressure, and there was no heart rate.
1: Despite the staff's best attempts, David was still unresponsive.
0: I said, what all have you done? And when she says, we're giving him 7 rounds of epi. At that point, I thought, he's not coming back. I asked the doctor, when do you call the code? Because I was ready to call up. I don't even know what to say. I don't even know what to pray. I don't even know. God, your will be done.
1: Melissa faced the reality of her hopes of a peaceful retirement with her husband deteriorating.
0: This was going to be a good time for us. We were going to spend our great years here. This was going to be a great life for us. So I just felt like I just saw that all that just go down. Like, what now? Like, what's going to happen now?
1: After half an hour, doctors decided to give David his 8th and final shot of epinephrine. It was a rare move, but it worked.
0: My husband comes back fighting, kicking, screaming. I mean, and I'm thinking, oh my God. But at that point, I'm not even thinking, oh, you saved his life. I'm thinking, what's life going to be after this?
1: That's because by then, David's brain had been without oxygen for 34 minutes. So although doctors could now put a stent in the blocked artery, David might never be the same man.
2: The brain doesn't get continuous blood flow and oxygen within a few minutes. But we still didn't know about his brain, whether he will have lived a normal life or whether he would be like what we call as a vegetative state, not knowing himself or his family and stuff like that.
1: In an unexpected turn of events, David woke up the next morning with no major cognitive impairment.
0: He knew who he was, he knew he was married, and then he was getting his appetite back, was wanting to eat more. He had his heart attack on a Sunday, and by Thursday, he was already being released home. That itself was a miracle, to be home so fast. That hit me at that moment. There truly is nothing impossible with God. So it leveled me up to say, wow, God is really all that.
3: I was kind of confused. Glad to be alive. I was listening to Dr. Saeed. He was like, man, you're a miracle. You should have been gone. You shouldn't even be here.
1: Since his release 5 days later, David has had no major issues with his heart, and he's regained all of his cognitive abilities. Although Melissa does assist him with some physical tasks, they both continue to celebrate the miracle God gave them.
0: Since then, things have gotten a lot better. Because we have a different outlook in life. My faith has changed tremendously because I know nothing is impossible with God. I would never imagine that David would survive that heart attack and live the life he's living now. That was only God doing it. Nobody else could have done that but God.
3: I got home and was able to sit around and do a lot of thinking and soul searching. I believe that he could have chose anyone else. And I believe that he's doing miracles around the world. He is choosing people, but at that time, he chose me.
2: Very rarely we have patients that do so good and survive such a amazing cardiac arrest and not only survive, but come out with all their organs, including their brain, their lungs, and their kidneys functioning, not requiring dialysis, not being in a vegetative state, not having a stroke. It's extremely rare.
3: You know, one of the questions that I asked God was, why me? That's when it really started hitting me. You are here for a purpose. It's like God was still speaking to me. You know, listen, son, I brought you back for a reason. You are to spread my message to anybody and everybody that wants to hear it. If I don't do anything else left on this earth, it's to convey his message to people, to let them understand that he is real.

love what David said. Let people know Jesus is real. Friends, that's exactly why TPI exists, to testify of the goodness and power of God. Every single story we share is a reminder that Jesus is alive and active and still transforming lives today. But you know what Jesus desires the most? It's a relationship with you. John 3:16 says, "For God so loved the world that he gave his only begotten Son, that whosoever believes in him should not perish, but have everlasting life." And with that relationship comes everything your heart longs for: healing, peace, joy, wisdom, and the list goes on. Whatever you need is found in the person of Jesus. The best part, it all begins with a single, simple prayer. Would you pray with me? I'll say these words and you can say them after me. They're real simple. Here we go. Lord Jesus, I confess that you are the Son of God. I acknowledge that I am a sinner. I acknowledge that only you can give me a brand new start. I thank you for dying on the cross for me. I thank you for rising from the grave for me. I thank you that you are coming back one day for me. Give me a brand new start. Wash away my sins. Jesus, I accept you as my Lord and my Savior. This is my prayer. Amen. If you just prayed with me and want to learn more about what it means to have a personal relationship with Jesus, or if you need someone to pray with you, we're here. Send us a message on WhatsApp and someone from our team will connect with you. And for our viewers in the United States and Europe, you can call us directly using the number on your screen. Faith is best lived with others. We'd love to walk this journey with you. Get ready to be inspired now, because after the break, internationally acclaimed singer and worship leader Dana Mwana joins me, and I promise you, you don't want to miss our conversation.

0: Welcome back. Dana Wanna is known for her hits like Souffle, Jamais Sans Louis, and her recent collaboration with artists like Limo Blaze and Ada Ehi. Her journey has been one of passion, purpose, and praise. She's not just a singer, but a spiritual force. And I'm so thrilled she's joined us here. Dana, thank you so much for joining us.
1: Thank you so much.
0: So how do I say welcome in Francais?
1: Bienvenue.
0: Bienvenue.
1: Yes. Bienvenue.
0: Bienvenue.
1: Yes.
0: Dana, bienvenue. Allez.
1: You said it right.
0: So, it's been such a joy tracking what you're doing. I was telling some of the execs off air that you're one of the few French artists who I know who's fill stadiums way before some artists we might know. But you just keep it all very low-key and quiet. What informs how you do ministry and the choice of collaborations you do, because some people might see you as being quite conservative. What informs all that?
1: You know, I would like to say that, first of all, I work with my husband. And he's behind a lot of things that people see. I wanted to say we are a big team, but we are not that big. He do most of the things that people will see. Before starting ministry, we were just a family. So for us, family is so important that we want to keep it low to protect our family, to protect our kids and everybody else we have around. So we have that team. My husband is the producer and also managing a lot of things. And so it's like it makes it a little bit easier because, as I say, we started just as a family. And then I find myself into ministry.
0: Sometimes I know you come in for criticism online because of some of the positions you might hold, which some think is conservative. How do you, one, protect yourself from that? And then how do you protect the children from that? Because our children are digital first. Some of these platforms, even if they don't have them, their friends have them.
1: That's true.
0: And then their friends know that you're a superstar. How do you protect them from some of the negative things that people might say sometimes? Because it's just sometimes, not all the time.
1: That's true. So I'll say 2018, the Lord spoke to me and then he told me that I'm going to be receiving a lot of attacks. So he asked me to pray for my heart. So I believe this was one of the way that I got prepared. You know, for like anything that I'll see online that will hurt my heart. So I'll just protect it. Today, I'll read them, I'll laugh about it, and then I'll just pass. So this is on my side. On our kid, as I said in the beginning, we started as a family. So entering into the ministry, we had them prepare, talking to them. Like, you know, you guys can be online and stuff. You just have to keep our privacy. We want to keep it. We want to stay as a family, strong as a family. We don't want people, you know, just disturbing the way we are. This is one way. The other way is, it's sad, but I do my best to not really show up like in school, you know, so that the friend will see exactly who I am. Or I'll just put it very low. I'll wear something that won't allow people to know who I am.
0: Oh,
1: because,
0: wow.
1: I want to keep that privacy. So we do as much as we can. And we have kids who really understand. That's the beautiful part about it. They do understand. I don't know how, because they're just kids. Well, adults now. But we had them understanding that's mom's work, that's dad's work. But we want them, you know, we want to have our privacy as family. Yeah.
0: So I mean, I wish we had an hour to just talk. There's so much to talk about and catch up on. You've worked with some of the names I mentioned who are dear people to me, Ada Ehi, and her husband, and Limo Blaze, one of my babies. And you think, you know, how can he be a baby? Such a big man.
1: It's a big...
0: You know, but I guess I'm getting old. What collaborations have you not done yet that you dearly want to, and why haven't you done it yet?
1: Oh, gosh, I've been praying about it, and I wish. That would be CC Wilett.
0: How did I know you were going to say CC?
1: Maybe because she's conservative. Like, I like her spirit. I like who she is. I like what she's... Like, when you look at her, she breathes. You feel the breath of God. And it's like, well, yeah, it's CC Wilett. I'm praying for that one.
0: Interesting. I had this conversation with CC Winans recently. We were talking about the possibility of coming to the UK. And she's like, she looked at the date. She says, I need to be with my family at that time.
1: See?
0: So I said to her, well, the pastor may not be happy, but you know what? Be with your family. So and with the conversations I've always had with her, family also seemed to be at the core of her everything. So CC Winans is one. But why haven't you worked with CC so far?
1: Well, I'm looking forward. You know, like, I'm from the French speaker side. Like, I'm from Congo. Mm-hmm. We speak French. That is true that I've been in America, like, going and coming, like, you know, settle with the family not long ago, like, really when I say settle. Mm-hmm. So it's like we're working on that English part now.
0: Okay.
1: That's why we started collaboration. Of course, the Lord allows it with Ada AE, with Limo Blaise, with Called Out Music, and some more artists. But we're working on that English part, you know, side of our ministry. Mm-hmm. So, but CC One has been in my mind since I started my ministry.
0: Oh.
1: So I'm just praying that the Lord will allow it. Of course, if he allows it, then that will be a dream come true.
0: So you have millions of followers. You probably have over 3 million people following you online. You're on your way from here to a country where they're having their Independence Day, and you are the choice artist to celebrate. What does Dana consider to be success?
1: Oh, gosh, that's a big question.
0: Mm-hmm.
1: I'm going to try to respond on that one. What can I say? Success would be for me if I'm able to do exactly what I was called for. Mm-hmm. Means that touching people's hearts, turning people, like, you know, toward God. Like, you know, just taking people from some way and then bringing them, you know, straight to God. And being able to accomplish every mission that the Lord has set on me to do. So it will be pleasing the Lord's heart.
0: Pleasing the Lord's heart.
1: Yes.
0: Dana, thank you so much for joining us.
1: So
0: I want to say thank you, my sister.
1: Oh.
0: See you again soon. Is that a lot to say in French?
1: Merci, ma soeur.
0: Merci, ma soeur.
1: On se voit très bientôt.
0: On se voit très bientôt.
1: Oui.
0: Merci, ma soeur. On se voit très bientôt.
1: You said it right.
0: Allez.
1: Thank you so much.
0: Thank you. 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
1: In December of 1968, three brave astronauts blasted off in what's been called the greatest adventure of all time. Their journey took them higher, faster, and farther than man had ever gone before. They became the first explorers to reach lunar orbit. Well, that Christmas mission proved that man could make it to the moon, and in doing so, they brought peace on Earth. On the 50th anniversary of this historic voyage, we remember the epic story of Apollo 8.

0: To put it mildly, 1968 was a terrible year. Between the riots and the assassinations, the fabric of our nation was being torn apart. Outside our borders, 1,000 Americans were being killed in Vietnam every month. Millions more lived under the threat of a nuclear war. At the same time, both the United States and the Russians were engaged in the space race. The Soviets had a big edge. The U.S. needed its best soldiers and scientists for this battle. And Frank Borman, they had both. He was an Air Force fighter pilot who had a master's in aeronautical engineering. In short, the perfect candidate for America's astronaut program.
1: The American effort to catch the Russians in space was going to be a big one. And I had the background, the credentials, so I applied because I was in the military, and I was looking for an opportunity to serve. I'll be honest with you, I wasn't interested in walking on the moon or picking up rocks. I didn't join because I'm an explorer or an adventurer. My view is it was a serious operation akin to combat, and I was there for that reason.
0: While the government needed men like Frank Borman needed a woman like Susan Bugbee. The two married after Frank graduated from West Point. Soon, the fighter pilot and his wife came up with a code. The custard's in the oven at 350, meaning Susan would tend to the household, and Frank would worry about the flying.
1: Susan and I had always kidded about that, you know. You got to do the custard, and I'll do the flying. She said, look, we're a team. If you want to do it, I'll support you. She really wanted to be a mother and a wife. That was her outlook on life, and she assumed those responsibilities gladly and really reveled in them. Even though we were separated a lot, she really raised our boys, and she was always supportive, and I don't know what I've done without her.
0: By 1968, astronaut Frank Borman spent 14 days in space and made 206 orbits around the Earth. But by this point, NASA had fallen behind schedule, and all flights were grounded after a fatal fire killed 3 astronauts. Meanwhile, the Soviets had plans to send men around the moon by the end of the year. America had to act, and act fast. And with time ticking away, NASA decided to throw out the flight plans. They wanted its astronauts around the moon first. And so in the course of one afternoon, they outlined the basic parameters of Apollo 8. Frank Borman was named commander. Astronauts Jim Lovell and Bill Anders rounded out the crew. The date was set. Liftoff on December 21st, 1968, giving everyone only a few weeks to train for NASA's riskiest mission.
1: Everybody was determined to win, and they were all motivated. There was no slackers. As a matter of fact, I think it was the greatest team this country's ever produced since World War II.
0: As launch day drew near, Bill Anders told his wife there was a 33% chance of a successful mission, 33% chance they'd fail but return home safely, and a 33% chance they wouldn't come back at all. Frank's wife Susan wasn't as optimistic. She was 100% convinced her husband would die on Apollo 8.
1: After the mission, she told me that, but she never told me that before the mission at all. She said, you're the right one to lead it, and I'll support you 100%. But she didn't have the confidence I did, and I guess I just presumed too much that my confidence was infectious.
0: NASA's Jim Webb also brought up another point. Apollo 8 was scheduled to reach the moon on December 24th. If they failed, Christmas would be ruined and serve as one final blow to a terrible year. So on December 20th, at around T-minus 12 hours until liftoff, Frank Borman knelt down by his bedside to pray.
1: Well, I prayed, of course, the Lord's Prayer, as I've done every night of my life, as long as I can remember. But I also prayed that, basically, that the crew would do a good job. We hadn't had a lot of time to train, and I didn't want anybody to make a mistake that would endanger the mission.
0: After a sleepless night, Frank and his fellow astronauts suited up and were driven 8 miles to launching pad 39A. And on that chilly morning, the three men stood alone before the biggest machine ever built by man.
2: The rocket had 5.6 million parts, 1.5 million systems, and even if they all functioned with 99.9% reliability, that still left the door open for thousands of potential defects, with each one of those carrying the possibility of being a fatal one. If all that weren't enough, consider this. No one had ever flown on one of these before. For Anders, Lovell, and Borman, they all knew the odds were stacked against them, but they didn't flinch.
0: With three brave astronauts, 36 stories in the air, the world was watching the final countdown to a mission that few believed would even get off the ground.
1: We're going through a checklist, listening to the ground.
3: 15, 14.
1: You're totally focused on your job.
3: 13, 12.
1: And it's just business.
3: 11, 10, 9.
1: Look, I'd like to say that we did some heroic job and we saved them. Actually, everything worked well.
0: And at 7:51 a.m.
3: we have ignition sequence start. The engines are on.
0: First time in history.
3: 4, 3.
0: Man was headed to the moon.
3: 1, 0. We have commit. We have
4: liftoff.
3: We have 7:51 a.m. Eastern Standard Time.
1: I think I would describe the basic characteristic of the Saturn V launch. It's noise. And a little bit rough, but I don't think our G's got up more than about 5.5 or 6. All in all, the Saturn was a wonderful ride.
0: Within a few minutes after liftoff, the Apollo 8 crew had gone higher than anyone had ever gone before.
1: And, you know, from standing on the ground, 11 minutes later, you're in orbit. I'd like to tell you I'm a poet and it was wonderful, I'm going to write about it, but it was interesting. I get the same feeling when I look at the Grand Canyon.
4: This one is smoother.
0: The ship made 1.5 orbits around the Earth so Mission Control could check for problems.
5: You are go for TLI, over.
0: 2 hours later, in the expanse of space, the crew experienced a bit of a hiccup. Although, truth be told, a bit more than a hiccup.
1: I got nauseated, and I couldn't contain it all, so it just went everywhere. But Lovell and Anders also told me that they got nauseated too, but they didn't throw up the way I did. I still get kidding.
0: For the better part of half a day, Frank battled with the urge to throw up, and actually doing so. While NASA mulled over canceling the mission, the astronauts said that was out of the question. They'd all worked too hard and come too far to turn back.
1: That's nonsense. Aborting the mission because you have a... No, I can't see aborting the mission for only the most dire reason.
0: Frank fought through his illness, and Apollo 8 continued on. By the 55-hour marker of the flight, Apollo 8 started to be reeled in by the moon's gravity. The crew was now falling upwards towards the lunar surface, and the most harrowing part of their mission.
2: In order to enter lunar orbit, the astronauts had to hit a narrow point just 69 miles above the moon's surface. And just to underscore how mathematically complicated that is, pretend this apple is the moon. Hitting the exact right trajectory would be the equivalent of throwing a dart at this apple from 28 feet away and just grazing the skin. And by the way, this apple is traveling at 2,300 miles an hour. If the calculations were off just a fraction of a degree, the astronauts could be lost in space forever or crash right into the moon's surface. And one more thing, this complicated maneuver had to happen in radio silence.
1: You entered the lunar orbit when you were behind the moon, so there was no communication with the Earth.
0: Before loss of signal, NASA passed on a message from Frank's wife, who wanted him to know the custard's in the oven at 3:50.
1: And I didn't connect with it right off the bat until she obviously did. And she wanted to reassure me that everything was home, at home was okay.
4: Thanks a lot, Trip. We'll see you on the other side.
0: As Susan Borman waited by the squawk box, the crew was 240,000 miles away. There,
2: alone and upside down, the astronauts became the first men to ever lay eyes on the barren landscape of the far side of the moon. The time? A few minutes before 5 a.m. on December 24th, Christmas Eve.
1: We looked down and the lunar surface was just different shades of gray and black and white.
5: Looks like a sand pile my kids have been playing in for a long time.
1: There were all kinds of craters and volcanic, extinct volcanoes. It was a very distressed place.
2: Shortly after spotting the moon, the crew fired their rockets to make sure they weren't going too fast or too slow for lunar orbit. 4 months of planning came down to this: the crew's fate in the hands of calculations from a bunch of kids fresh out of college.
1: I think the average age was something like 24. And they were wonderful people. They were dedicated, they were competent. Very few of them out of what you would call elite schools. I don't think there was one Ivy Leaguer in the whole bunch, and they did the job right every time.
2: The whiz kids were spot on, and a little more than a half hour later, Mission Control regained contact with the ship.
5: Roger, good to hear your voice.
2: And while the Earth exhaled, the astronauts still had a job to do. They had to make 10 orbits around the moon to scout out potential landing sites for future missions. For hours upon hours, they photographed the arid terrain. And on the fourth pass, across the arc of the lunar horizon, Bill Anders spotted something that changed the world.
6: Oh my God, look at that picture over there.
1: And we looked up, and there in the background was the only object in the entire universe that had any color.
6: Wow, isn't that crazy?
1: And here we are a long way from home, and this beautiful blue marble is floating back there 240,000 miles away.
7: Got it phrased very clear right here.
1: You gotta remember, this was the Christmas season. I can't again speak for how Jim and Bill felt, but I was nostalgic. I missed my family.
7: Oh, it's a beautiful shot.
1: And when you look back and realize that the Earth is really alone in the universe, it made me realize, at least, that we better do a good job of taking care of it.
6: Take several, take several of here. Man, let me just get the right setting here. Okay, calm down, Mama.
1: Secondarily, is why can't we get along a little better?
2: At that moment, Anders captured a photo that has since been called Earthrise. Time magazine later said in a war-torn year, it captured the beauty and fragility of our home planet. Back at home, families were gathered around to celebrate Christmas Eve and watch Apollo's progress. It's estimated that a billion people were tuned in to the Apollo 8 Christmas Eve broadcast. And to the largest audience in human history, the astronauts had a message for all mankind.
5: How about now, Apollo?
8: Loud and clear.
1: When we were told that we'd have the largest time, Jim and Bill and I tried to focus on what was appropriate. And we came up with all kinds of things.
7: The vast loneliness up here on the moon is awe-inspiring.
1: Some of them kind of silly about Christmas and so on. And it was very difficult.
7: It makes you realize just what you have back there on Earth.
1: So I asked a friend of mine, and he couldn't come up with anything.
5: Apollo 8, we've apparently lost your voice. The picture is still good.
1: So we had a friend that he trusted. He spent one whole night and had nothing but crumpled up notepaper. Couldn't figure anything either. And it was about 3:30 or 4 o'clock. His wife came walking down the stairs and said, Joe, what in the world are you doing? He said, explained what he's doing. And she said, well, why don't you just start in the beginning? And he said, what do you mean? He said, Genesis.
5: For all the people back on Earth, the crew of Apollo 8 has a message that we would like to send to you.
1: As soon as it was suggested to us, all three of us said, why didn't we think of that?
5: In the beginning, God created the heaven and the earth. And the earth was without form and void, and darkness was upon the face of the deep.
2: The crew read from the book of Genesis, 10 verses, straight from the creation story.
5: And the Spirit of God moved upon the face of the waters.
1: I think we were trying to convey the fact that it wasn't just all happenstance, that there was a power behind the world and behind life that gave it meaning.
7: And God called the light day. And the darkness he called night, and the evening and the morning was the first day.
1: It was a very rewarding feeling for me that here we were in a country that that felt that way.
5: And God called the dry land Earth.
1: Now, can you imagine that happening today? Or can you imagine if that had been a Russian up there and we'd have heard about Lenin and Stalin and communism, and that all they told us was to do something appropriate.
5: And God saw that it was good. And from the crew of Apollo 8, we close with good night, good luck, a Merry Christmas, and God bless all of you on the good earth.
2: Christmas Day arrived a few hours later, and with it, time to come home. As the astronauts reflected on the holiday at the moon, Anders deadpanned he hoped he wouldn't be spending New Year's there as well. The concern was real. If the engines failed to fire, the crew would be stuck in lunar orbit forever. With this on his mind, Anders left behind two tapes for his children. One to be played later that morning for Christmas. One to be played if it was clear he wasn't coming home at all. Meanwhile, Susan Borman began writing her husband's eulogy.
1: And I never looked at it that way. I felt we were, with absolute certainty, that we were going to be, we'd come back.
2: As Susan sat at her kitchen table, the Apollo 8 crew was in radio silence.
8: Apollo 8, Houston.
2: Finally, at 12:25 a.m. Christmas morning, Jim Lovell's voice crackled through the speakers.
9: Apollo 8, over.
8: Hello, Apollo 8. Loud and clear.
1: We got the confirmation that we were on a perfect trajectory. It was one of great satisfaction.
9: Roger. Please be informed there is a Santa Claus.
1: And the fact that it all worked well, we all thought it would work well, but it did work well. It was a great moment.
2: At long last, the Apollo 8 crew was on its way home, a final 250,000 miles to conclude history's longest holiday trip. And before long, to the garbled tune of O Holy Night, the sleepy crew was getting ready for re-entry. Back at home in the Borman household, presents would have to wait. Susan refused to open anything until she could do so with her husband. Instead, she took her boys to church, and there the Reverend prayed, for the benefit of one member of the congregation, that the God of time and space watch over and protect the astronauts of our country. Shortly after, thousands upon thousands of miles away, the exhausted crew tried getting some much-needed rest when a tired Jim Lovell punched a wrong button.
1: The spacecraft oriented to what it thought was the launch position, and so we had a mess there for a while.
2: The ship was, in essence, flying blind.
1: I'm going to defend Jim, because that was one part of the software that should have been protected. You should have had to have a pin or something before you got to that part of the memory.
2: After putting in the coordinates and some good-natured ribbing, Apollo 8 continued on.
1: I wouldn't let him forget it either. You know, what the dickens? I never even thought about it. We fixed it up, and that was fine.
8: I told Michael you guys are up there, and he said, who's driving?
5: That's a good question. I think Isaac Newton is doing most of the driving right now.
2: And with Isaac Newton in the driver's seat, Apollo 8 picked up speed. Soon they were racing home 10 times faster than a bullet fired from a rifle. And on the morning of December 27th, the crew was given the go for re-entry.
8: Everything's looking good.
1: First place, you had to relieve an enormous thermal load on the spacecraft.
2: That meant jetting the service module. Now all that was left of the massive Saturn V rocket was a 10-foot cone.
1: And you come into the atmosphere at a very shallow but a definite down angle.
2: This angle had to be precise. Too shallow, and the crew would skip off the Earth. Too deep, and they'd be incinerated. And like many other parts of this mission, this had never been done before.
1: As a matter of fact, I don't think it had really had a successful or a complete test of that, even unmanned. But again, it worked perfectly.
2: The Earth's atmosphere would slow the ship down, but there was a trade-off. It would generate heat. Just outside the spacecraft, a few feet from the astronauts' faces, temperatures rose to 5,000 degrees, half that of the surface of the sun.
5: Apollo, over.
8: OK.
0: With the added heat came added pressure. In this case, 6 times the weight of gravity.
1: When you take those kind of G's, your eyes flatten out, so you get tunnel vision, you know, looking like this. It's hard to breathe. It feels like you have an elephant sitting on your chest.
10: Hang on.
1: But when you pull 6 G's for 6 minutes, it becomes a little more interesting. So toward the end of the 6 minutes, I think we were all huffing and puffing.
0: As the G-forces pressed on the astronauts, Anders saw baseball-sized chunks of the heat shield flying away.
1: Later on, he found out that the baseball-sized ones he found were really about the 1/8 inch in diameter.
0: By this point, the entire ship was like a manned comet. One Pan Am pilot saw the craft and estimated its fiery tail to be 100 miles long. At 40,000 feet, the astronauts were hurtling to the Pacific at 680 miles an hour. NASA could only hope the crew was on the right trajectory.
11: Ken Mattingly just put in a call, and he's gotten no responses yet.
0: And then...
12: Houston, Apollo 8, over.
0: A parachute deployed, and another, and the ship softly glided down to the ocean. At exactly 4:51 local on December 27th, right on its scheduled time and location, the ship splashed down into the waters. 147 hours after blastoff, the Apollo 8 crew was back home.
1: I'd like to tell you that I flew it perfectly, but because I was the world's best, I may still be the world's best pilot, but nevertheless, it was all on the autopilot.
0: Inside the cramped quarters of the command module, while waiting for the rescue crew, bobbing up and down in the middle of the ocean, once again, Frank Borman barfed.
1: This time I aimed at Lovell and Anders because they were giving me a hard time.
0: Aboard the USS Yorktown, the 3 astronauts received a hero's welcome.
1: Stepping out on a carrier after a successful mission with all the work and effort that had gone into it, not just by the crew, but by all the Americans involved, was a very, very gratifying moment. I was almost overwhelmed with gratitude.
0: The New York Times celebrated the Apollo 8 mission as the most fantastic journey of all time. The Washington Evening Star said man's horizon now reaches to infinity.
1: It felt wonderful. We'd done the job. We were back on Earth. I was going to see my family in a few hours. I mean, it's a high point of your life, really.
0: The Apollo 8 journey proved man could make it to the moon. Minutes after arriving home, Frank Borman, who joined NASA to help America fight the Cold War, was getting congratulated by the President of the United States.
1: Well, I'd like to tell you, it made me feel wonderful and it was this and that and grand, but to be honest with you, I never thought a thing about it. I was extremely proud of the fact that we had done our job and the mission was successful, and we beat the Russian.
0: For their part, the Russians never reached the moon, and after their defeat in the space race, they stopped trying. The Soviets said they hoped Apollo 8 would open the door to more cooperation between them and the United States. That dream came true, and even today, Russian cosmonauts and Americans work side by side.
1: I think we contributed to winning the Cold War. I think that was an important factor in winning the Cold War.
0: The reading of Genesis would go down in lore, and the Pope himself later remarked, in that moment, the world had peace.
1: I think that had more impact than anything else. But how am I to know? I was on board. I wasn't, just from what I've read since.
0: Prior to Apollo 8's successful mission, Time magazine was going to name The Dissenter as its Men of the Year. But after the astronauts returned home, Bill Anders, Jim Lovell, and Frank Borman were given the honor instead.
1: And we got, of course, thousands of telegrams, but the one that was the only one I remember, to be honest with you, it said, "Congratulations, you saved 1968.
0: The following July, Neil Armstrong took mankind's first steps on the lunar surface.
13: One giant leap for mankind.
0: He did so in the Sea of Tranquility, an area Bill Anders photographed as a potential landing site on Apollo 8. Anders left NASA after the moon landing and held a variety of government jobs before moving into the private sector. He and his wife Valerie are now retired and live in Washington State. Jim Lovell was Neil Armstrong's backup on Apollo 11. Later, he was the commander of the ill-fated Apollo 13. It's said the navigational skills he honed under pressure during Apollo 8 helped save the lives of himself and his crew members on 13. Lovell never flew again after that, and for his service, he was awarded both the Congressional Space Medal of Honor and the Presidential Medal of Freedom. He and his wife Marilyn live near Chicago, near the science museum that now houses the command module from Apollo 8. The rumor around NASA was that Frank Borman was the first choice to be the first man to walk on the moon. And when Neil Armstrong was chosen instead, Frank was relieved. He didn't want to put Susan through the stresses of a longer and even harder mission.
1: Once we had done our job, I felt that we had done our job. And so I left.
0: And with his Cold War complete, Frank Borman went on to be the CEO of Eastern Airlines before retiring to a ranch in Montana. Still, the Apollo 8 mission is fresh on his mind.
1: When the astronauts, 400,000 Americans made it happen. The taxpayers made it happen. It was a wonderful demonstration of what this country can do when it finally pulls together in one direction, because it was one time where people were able to put the objective before everything else. The mission was more important to the people in Apollo and NASA than anything else.
0: And after a lifetime of watching his family sacrifice so he could serve his country, Frank is repaying the favor. 10 years ago, Susan was diagnosed with Alzheimer's. And every morning, Frank is by her side.
1: I can't tell you about love most. She just has been a wonderful partner and friend. She's the most unselfish person I've ever known in my life. I was very, very fortunate.
0: 50 years after Apollo 8, and 240,000 miles from the moon, Frank Borman has embarked on his final mission, his greatest one yet.
1: You hope for the best and trust in the Lord.
10: The veil between us and the Lord is thinnest when we're in our suffering. You know, this brain tumor that keeps coming back, craniopharyngioma you're born with. And when they diagnosed me, they gave me all of the different ways that I could deal with this tumor through, you know, these actions and prayer and exercise and just do everything I can. And the last two appointments with my physician, it shrunk. They don't shrink. They just don't. And it's, God gets all the glory. We're here by His grace and mercy. Our bodies are fragile but resilient, temporary. So we live our days joyfully. We live our days hopefully. We live our days faithfully. And in doing that, my goodness, it changes the world.
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16: How can we navigate meaning and purpose in an age of social media addiction and comparison? That's the focus of today's Faith and Culture. Stick with us.

0: Welcome to Faith and Culture. I'm your host, Trey Goins Phillips, and we're talking today with Dr. Heather Holloman, a professor and author of the This Seat's Saved series. Heather, that's kind of a tongue twister, the This Seat's Saved. There's a lot of S's there. But
1: there's a lot of S's, yes.
0: Look, I'm grateful for you being willing to come on, and I want to get right to it because a federal appeals court has ruled this month that thousands of lawsuits against social media tech companies like Google, TikTok, Meta, Snapchat, all of those, those lawsuits are set to move forward, and they argue that these social media platforms are designed to be addictive and are particularly harmful to young users, middle schoolers. So first of all, what do you make of that, given that you and your husband, you deal so much in ministry with middle schoolers?
1: Well, one thing I really care about is just the decline in reading and self-reflection and kind of conversational connection, having warm connections with real people. I mean, children that are spending a lot of time on social media, it's kind of indisputable the impact it has on anxiety and depression. And the rise of short-form media, you know, TikTok, Instagram Reels, it's just not good for their brain development. So I care a lot about getting children to read. I love young readers. I love the impact of reading on the brain, cognitive development, what it's doing for them emotionally and spiritually. It's just a real passion of my heart for spiritual development for young kids and kind of helping them get off their phones and read. I don't think phones are always terrible. In fact, if you're an influencer, you can model, you know, go cozy up with a book, go cozy up with your Bible, take some time away from your phone and read and get into God's word. That would be a wonderful thing if you're a young person to do that today. Start reading a good book.
0: Yeah. Well, if you're a young person, a middle-aged person, or an older person, I think picking up a book is always a good thing. But I know that you have dedicated a lot of your time and your energy to youngsters and to middle schoolers, in particular with the Elite Around series, which we're going to get to that in just a few minutes. But tell us why it was that the Lord laid middle schoolers on your heart. Why is that an age group that you feel particularly connected to and passionate about serving?
1: Well, Trey, my ministry really began with women. I wrote a book called Seated with Christ, Living Freely in a Culture of Comparison, that became a bestseller. I was speaking at women's retreats on the powerful image in Ephesians 2 that we're seated with Christ, that God raised us up with Christ and seated us with him in the heavenly realms in Christ Jesus. And I was teaching women, you know, we're fighting for a seat at the table. Can you remember the moment when you didn't have an invitation to the popular table in middle school? And women would just burst into tears about the damage and the wound that that middle school rejection had in their hearts. And so all over, as I would travel and speak to different churches, women would say, could you please write a book for my sixth grade daughter to prepare her for what that's going to feel like in middle school? And rather than doing like a nonfiction Bible study or another kind of devotional book, I decided to write the fictionalized account of really what's a universal experience, that moment when you walk into the middle school lunchroom and you don't have a seat at the table that you're hoping for. And so this book really journeys with all the ups and downs of seventh grade year and how to really find your identity in Christ during a really turbulent time.
0: Yeah, what's really difficult, and I'm sure you've noticed it just in the number of years that you've been in ministry and you have been writing, is the ways that these issues have changed and evolved with the dawn of technology and social media platforms and smartphones. Because before, that bullying or that isolation might have happened, but then when you left school and you went home, you weren't dealing with it again until the following morning. You might have been dealing with the things you were thinking in your head, but you weren't dealing with the bullying necessarily in front of your face once you went home. But now that we have phones in our pockets, it seems like kids don't get a break. The bullying doesn't stop. It can continue into the home. I mean, we're not even talking about predators who may be preying on kids on social media. So anyway, there are so many issues that kids are facing even after they leave the lunch table or after they leave the classroom and they go home. They still are struggling to navigate what is identity and what does meaning mean. So when we have a world that is telling us to compare ourselves to others, to find our identity in the things that we have and the way that we look, how does that contrast with what Scripture says about our meaning?
1: That's right. And in book three of the series, so it's a four-book series, the character really grapples with what happens when she becomes really popular and has a viral video and she's in these group chats and she has to deal with people mocking her and ghosting her and all the things. And she ends up actually wanting to get rid of her phone. It's not adding anything to her life. It's not contributing to human flourishing. So I hope that parents really talk about this idea of, what is the phone doing to me? And is that okay? What am I using my phone for? And, you know, if you look at the neuroscience of it, you really want to get kids into what's called a dopamine detox. Have them go out in nature. The books are set in the Pennsylvania forest. So you get a lot of that natural imagery and the joy of curiosity, being out in nature, you know, being away from your phone and just hanging out with friends and learning to have really meaningful conversations. And that's kind of my hope, is as parents read this book, they can talk to their kids and be like, hey, did you notice the difference when she's not on her phone? What happens when she's out in the woods with her friends? Or what happens when she is on her phone all afternoon, the anxiety and the depression that it causes her? So this is a book to really help parents have good conversations with their kids about their phones.
0: So when it comes to not just conversations about their phones, but conversations about even having a phone, what's a good starting point? What is some advice that you have given women and parents in your own life as it pertains to when they're having conversations about their child coming to them and saying, Mom, Dad, I really would like to get a phone. All of my friends have phones. Why don't I have a phone? How do we navigate those kinds of conversations as parents?
1: You know, it's really difficult. And I think each family, like being led by the Holy Spirit for your own context, for us, we had to get phones when they were 13, because even their teachers, all the apps, all the like assignments, so many of the group chats about school were coming through the phone, and they had login passwords on their phone. It really kind of shocked me in middle school, like, okay, they're not going to be able to have a social life. No friends are calling our landline. In order to connect with your friends, you kind of had to have a phone. But what we didn't do is allow them to have social media apps, anything that scrolls. And so they can text their friends, but we kind of limited social media for as long as possible.
0: Well, I think what is crazy when it comes to social media is the fact that, one, the way the algorithms are designed, which is so complex that I don't even fully understand it, but also the fact that it is an endless stream. It's like the scroll you were talking about when it comes to TikTok or Instagram. It's never ending. So it's hard to pull yourself, even as an adult, away from an Instagram doom scrolling session.
1: No,
0: so I know
1: right.
0: that it's even harder for a middle schooler. So what are ways in your experience to communicate biblical truths when you're competing against this endless stream of content and dopamine hits that your kids may be having?
1: Well, two things I recommend. This is going to encourage you, Trey. There's a trend in college. I'm a professor at Penn State, and it's about kids going analog. They're getting rid of their phones and their apps. They don't like what it does to them. I have many students that refuse to be on social media platforms.

0: conversations, and it's just how to have really good conversations that are really meaningful, where you get to what people are really thinking about. And that can happen around the dinner table, on the way to school, you know, rather than only sharing funny videos, talk about like, hey, what did you think about today? Is there a way that you experience God? Did you find yourself thinking about Jesus today? Just to get back to the ideas of identity in Christ and spiritual formation through conversation in the home.
1: Yeah, absolutely. I think it's critical to model those things for your kids because they're not instinctual, unfortunately. They have to be modeled for us and practiced. So living that out in our daily lives is critical, especially if we have young eyes watching us. Now, we're going to fit in a quick break, but we have so much more to talk about. Everybody stick with us. We'll be right back with more Faith and Culture.
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6: 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There was just continual worship and continual prayer.
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1: Welcome back to Faith and Culture. We're talking with Dr. Heather Holloman about kids and navigating social media and understanding identity in an age when they're going through all kinds of changes in and of themselves, not to mention all of the pressures of the world around them. So, Heather, kids are heading back to school for the fall now, which I can't believe that we are heading back into the school season. But routines are about to change again. So what advice would you give to parents who want to make sure that prayer and devotional time are a central part of their days with their families?
0: Well, my favorite thing about the Alida Brown series is it models for little girls how to begin reading your Bible and having a journal. Now, I'm not talking about a diary. I'm talking about practicing the art of writing down things that you're thankful for, things you're worried about, things you're learning. And that's one of the practices we've done with our family probably since the girls were in first grade. We rooted it in Psalm 5:3, where David says, "In the morning, O Lord, you hear my voice. In the morning, I lay my requests before you, and I wait in expectation." In the morning, you can ask your whole family, "Hey, what do you guys want to put in the prayer journal today? What are you worried about?" We started that when my girls were 6 and 9 years old. Now they are 21 and 25, and we still talk about the prayer journal. It's a great practice just to like let the Lord carry your burdens each day. And then at the end of the day at dinner time, I love how David says, "I record your faithfulness at night." Mm. Talk about what God did. Talk about where you saw him move. So journaling, my character learns how to do that. And you can even buy a companion journal called the Sit and Savor Journal. And the other thing is learning to go to the Lord. A child, you're not too young. young. 12 years old is when I started reading the Psalms and really started to connect with Jesus through his word. Your child is not too young to understand how much Jesus loves them and to begin to shape their lives according to his word. The books are based on Ephesians 2, which I think is the most important passage for any child to understand. And so you can begin to talk to your

0: children about the powerful images of being seated with Christ in that chapter of the Bible.
1: Well, this comes at a time when we're seeing so many people, kids and all the way up to adults, dealing with all kinds of mental health issues. And obviously, I think those things need to be addressed. But unfortunately, I think the most important, the biggest piece of the puzzle, the spiritual piece, is often left out of how we address those issues. So how have you seen practically in your experience in ministry and even in your own family, how maybe anxiety and discouragement and stress has been mitigated in a really good way by making Bible reading and journaling a priority?
0: That's such a good question. In fact, I'm someone, it's no secret that I've struggled with anxiety and depression for most of my life. I'm someone that has a great team of doctors around me, but I can tell you the number one mental health intervention is Bible reading and prayer for me. Scripture says we can be transformed by the renewing of our mind, and we can actually have the mind of Christ. That's astonishing from 1 Corinthians. Setting my mind on things above, and if you wanted to get social science research into it, you know, the Harvard Gratitude Study, you can look at research on savoring and keeping a journal to record good moments throughout the day. That's going to begin to change some of your neural pathways. And when I read God's word and when I really ask myself, God, who are you? And I understand his providence and his great care for me, it begins to calm and basically regulate my nervous system. So prayer and reading the Bible are the two things that have most supported my mental health over the years.
1: Why is it you think as Christians, and I know we're kind of going off on a little bit of a
0: tangent. No, I don't mind. I love tangents, yes.
1: But I am curious, why is it you think as really, I was going to say as Christians, but as Christians or non-Christians, depending on what side of the conversation you're on, we feel like we can't couple these two things together. Like understanding from a clinical sense how our brains work and how our minds are created by the Lord, and also approaching it from a purely spiritual sense by, you know, spending time in prayer, diving into Scripture, or building stronger Christian community. Those two things, I think, are both helpful and can both be of assistance to us. But
0: right.
1: It seems like sometimes it's a one or the other game.
0: Well, I think first of all, we're designed to consecrate our lives. We're designed to surrender to the Lord. That's how life works best for us. We're designed to worship Him, to surrender, to be seated with Him, and then be sent. You know, our ministry, Ash and me, our ministry together is called Seated and Sent. And when you get someone seated in Christ, understanding the rich sense of belonging they have, and then that sense of purpose, those answer the two fundamental questions of life. Who am I? What am I here for? And I think depression and anxiety has a lot to do with kind of ruminating about those things and not understanding who we are, how loved we are. And so people are afraid of thinking like, maybe is that too much of a answer? Or on the other side, some people think, is it wrong for me to go to a doctor and get blood work and medication and psychotherapy? Those things are all blessings from the Lord to help your body heal. And I think the spiritual practice is a huge part of how we're made. And so if you neglect the spiritual aspect, you're just neglecting a part of flourishing and kind of coming alive in Christ that Ephesians 2, you know, talks about. I mean, I'm someone who thinks you can do everything right with therapy, medication, and you're still not alive in Christ. So salvation is different from having just great mental health. So if you couple the two as a believer, you're going to find yourself really in a place of flourishing, understanding how God heals you, understanding what it means to walk with Him when you're in a dark time. So I don't know why people separate them. It might be out of just fear or misunderstanding, but sure, you confuse them just like David does in the Psalms.
1: Yeah. Well, you mentioned, Heather, dealing with depression and anxiety in your own background, in your own journey. So tell us a little bit about what, from your own testimony and story, God has used to inspire the Alida Brown series and the work that you do now.
0: Well, one of the things that I care a lot about is helping children understand the parts of them that are having negative emotions and that it's okay to be sad. It's okay to have hard things happen. But what happens when you go to the Lord and experience His love for you, that He understands you, that He's present with you? I'm astonished that Christianity is the only religion where we have a God that wants friendship with us, that Jesus can actually be your friend and walk through life with you. And so that's really made a difference for me. And also the wisdom of the Holy Spirit. I wanted readers to be able to say they can go to God, they can get answers, they can have God guide them to what they need to do for wholeness and well-being, whether or not that's doctors or medication or a good therapist. We have the Holy Spirit as our counselor and advocate. So you'll see in the book, my characters really, they have hard times and they learn how to go to the Word, and also good mentors to help guide them when they're struggling.
1: Well, talk about the need for mentors, because I think it's important, obviously, to have a good relationship with your parents. I know growing up for us, we had it was just an open door policy. Any question you wanted to ask me or we wanted to ask our parents, we could. Anything we wanted to talk about them with, we could. And it just felt very safe. And I know that that's a blessing that a lot of people don't have. But
0: Right. For
1: people who are looking for mentors, maybe outside their family, they want another man in the faith of their boy or a woman in the faith of their little girl. Talk about the importance of having that mentorship and just a sounding board to talk through life.
0: It's so vital. In fact, I turned 50 this year, and that's really the time, if you're in your 50s, you need to be thinking about what I call spiritual eldership. You're now moving into a phase of life where you should be passing on things and finding younger people to care about them and kind of take a younger person out to coffee, take a younger person to lunch and say, hey, what are you thinking about? Is there anything I can help you process? Or, and if you're younger, to be looking to older people for wisdom. I love, God's always provided strong mentors for me. And in the book, it is a more grandmotherly figure who first introduces her to Ephesians 2 and gives her lots of words of wisdom for how to survive middle school. My own girls, I think it kind of does take a village. I love when other mothers pour into their life. I mean, just the other day, I was out to Mexican food with the pastor's wife, and my grown daughter didn't ask me this. She asked the pastor's wife, hey, how did you know you were called to ministry? How did you choose the man you would marry if you had all these guys wanting to date you? And it was so fun watching another mother pour into my adult daughter with wisdom of her own. So any age, you always want to be looking for who can I offer wisdom to? And then even at my age, I look for older women to mentor me. I have about 3 women that I go to for prayer. I have women that give me books. They're interested in my spiritual development. Even at 50, I have someone in her 70s who pours into me.
1: Yeah. Well, I think the reality is that all of us are kids to a certain extent, just plus experience, right? We're all going through whatever it is that we're facing often for the first time.
0: Yes.
1: So we always need wisdom from the people who have gone before us and have dealt with things similarly and have come out the other end of them wiser and more experienced because of it. So yeah, I think mentorship at all stages of life is really important. Everybody, we're going to fit in another quick break. We'll be right back.
2: I wanted to be a boy one week. I wanted to be a girl next week. It was constantly like that, confusion always in my mind. I always felt like I was more in tune to femininity.
3: At 16, Tommy decided it was time to give in to those desires. Now addicted to meth, he dropped out of school and began frequenting gay chat rooms and nightclubs.
2: I had an internal knowing that it was just wrong.
3: Despite his doubts, Tommy started taking female hormones and making plans to have a sex change operation. Tommy was doing drugs with his brother and sister when he felt an oppressive, paralyzing fear.
4: Terrified, Tommy left the house and went to his mom, who had recently committed her life to Christ.
2: I had to cry out to God because I just knew in that moment that he was the only one that was able to help me. So I remember just telling him, I'm sorry of the lifestyle that I was living. I just went into this deep place of repenting and asking for forgiveness. If Jesus did it for me, he could do it for you. We all need a savior. We all come from a place of brokenness.
5: The veil between us and the Lord is thinnest when we're in our suffering. You know, this brain tumor that keeps coming back, craniopharyngioma you're born with. And when they diagnosed me, they gave me all of the different ways that I could deal with this tumor through, you know, these actions and prayer and exercise and just do everything I can. And the last 2 appointments with my physician, it shrunk. They don't shrink. They just don't. And it's, God gets all the glory. We're here by his grace and mercy. Our bodies are fragile but resilient, temporary. So we live our days joyfully. We live our days hopefully. We live our days faithfully. And in doing that, my goodness, changes the world.
1: Well, Welcome back to Faith and Culture. We're talking with Dr. Heather Holloman. Heather, you know, middle schoolers are facing, like we've said, all kinds of things, especially in our age of social media. When they get home from school, the issues follow them. They no longer are able to put them down like they put down their book bags. So what encouragement would you give to parents as they're praying with and for their children as they're going back to school this fall?
0: One thing I would pray for your children is that they would understand how much Jesus loves them, and that they're already seated at the greatest table with the greatest King. That image of being seated with Christ brings so much security when they walk into that middle school lunchroom and they're like, where is my seat? I don't know where I belong. And even women my age struggle with that. When you understand that you're seated at the best table with Jesus, it really does begin to heal jealousy and comparison. Read Ephesians 2 as a family. Start asking your children, you know, why was Paul able to picture himself at a seat with Jesus even when he was in a Roman prison? What difference would it make if we all believed we were seated with Jesus today and not fighting for a seat at the table? I wish someone would have told me that before I started seventh grade. It took me till I was 40 years old to heal from jealousy and comparison, and God primarily used Ephesians 2 to do that.
1: Well, for people who want to learn more about your work, about your ministry, or they want to pick up the Alida Brown series or any of your other books, where can they go for more?
0: Well, you can go to moodypublishers.com, and the whole series is available as a bundle now. So it's a perfect back-to-school gift and to get your kids reading. We also launched our social media site just this last week, where it's Seated and Sent on Instagram. You can find us there. And of course, I'm at heatherholloman.com. You can reach out to me there. And Ash and I love connecting with churches, helping them create cultures of evangelism and learning how to have better conversations. So we'd be delighted to hear from you.
1: Yeah, I think it's so important to get involved in the local church. I think it's great to have ministries that are big and that we can gain insight and wisdom from, but really the best way to see spiritual growth is to get involved locally in a community of believers and to find those mentors that we were talking about a few minutes ago. So all of that is so important, and I'm grateful for the work that you and your husband do. Dr. Heather Holloman, thank you so much for joining us.
0: Thank you.
1: All right, everybody, stick with us. We're going to be right back to wrap up this week's episode.
6: Blessed are you, Lord, our God, King of the universe, who has chosen us from all of the nations and given us his Torah.
7: Audiences are raving about Oracles of God.
8: I believe this is an extraordinarily well-researched movie that indeed speaks about the integrity of God's word. 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
9: It encouraged me to realize God's hand in preserving his word throughout history.
10: If God is not faithful to his word, he is not faithful. But this shows that he is.
11: What is it?
12: 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I thought you could tell me whether or not they're genuine.
9: I would describe this movie as inspiring.
13: 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Excitement.
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0: We also had members who fought in the war to fight for the cause of liberty.
2: Making sure that army is staffed and supplied. He's able to identify British intelligence agents and send that information on to Washington. After they've served in the army, they look forward to a government which gives to bigotry no sanction, to persecution no assistance.
3: Washington's words are powerful because they express an idea of a world that's different from the one everybody grew up in.
9: This ideal of religious freedom is going to be part of the government, but is it really meant for everyone?
2: Is this going to be a place where you can be free to say what you want about God?
6: 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This is your moment to comfort God's people and remind them they are not alone. Take action. Stand with Israel today.
4: On today's 700 Club Canada, narcotics detective Joe fights the addiction he once investigated. And after being arrested 31 times, Lisa finds a new beginning.
25: Welcome to 700 Club Canada. We are so glad that you've joined us today. I think a question that many of us have always asked is, does God accept me? I'm thinking of when I put my children in school, in kindergarten, or in, we're always trying to fit into groups and the mama's heart, will they be accepted? Will they find a group? Will they find someone?
4: Yeah, well, I think it's because in our culture, acceptance is dependent on us. If I meet your expectations, I'll be accepted. But what the great news is that in the kingdom of God, it's not dependent on the receiver, but the giver. God gives his acceptance, his love, regardless of who we are. We have to receive it. But that's the difference between culture's acceptance and God's acceptance. And so, yeah, we are accepted by the God who made us in his image.
25: Well, his acceptance was granted to us before we even asked or sought after it, right?
4: It's so powerful. Well, now, Joe spent his career fighting addiction on the streets while secretly battling his own. See how prison and a second chance changed his life forever.
5: Everything in my life was focused on having a whole lot of people accept me. And my actions had brought me to a point where I was getting recognized, but I was getting recognized for the ugliest, most hated things you can do.
20: My name is Joe McElroy. In my 4 years as a narcotics detective, I took down some pretty bad guys. Eventually, I became one myself. My story starts when I was just a kid growing up in Arkansas.
5: The relationship with my father was difficult. He worked a lot. He expected a lot. And I always felt like I didn't quite make it to that standard that he had set for me. I knew he loved me, but I don't feel like I ever gained that the acceptance.
20: So when I got to high school, I discovered ways to get people's attention.
5: I found that when I drank and when I got loud and showed off or fought or whatever it was, people would look at me and smile and laugh and thought I was funny or crazy or whatever you wanted to call it. I could go to these parties and be accepted by, you know, a lot of people.
20: By the time I got to college, the partying had pretty much taken over my life.
5: I was drinking at least a 12-pack of beer a day and smoking weed pretty much every day, all the time.
20: I dropped out in my first year, got a job working at a warehouse. Later, I got married, I started a family, but I felt like a failure, and I wanted to prove myself. That's when I decided to become a cop.
5: To be able to go around with with the badge and the uniform and the, it gives you a sense of power. It all fed into this need for acceptance and for being being known for something.
20: So I stopped smoking weed, cut back on the drinking, and I made it through the academy. But being a cop, it was never enough, so I worked my way up to becoming a narcotics detective. That's when the trouble started. I was working undercover, posing as a potential buyer.
5: So I go to buy a substantial amount of methamphetamine, and of course the guy wants me to use methamphetamine to prove that I'm not a cop.
8: Hey, you like that stuff?
10: That was good stuff.
5: I didn't want him to shoot me.
10: Yeah.
5: And I wanted to do the cases. I wanted to make the cases. I remember doing a line of meth and having this moment where I was like, oh, this is not good. Something's different about this. Something's dangerous about this. It wasn't an if I'm going to get high again at that point. It was, when am I going to get high? How am I going to get high? What do I have to do to get high? What do I have to steal to get high?
20: I got my answer when I was assigned to clean out an old evidence room. There were drugs, weapons, money, you name it. It was all too easy to take what I needed to support my addiction.
5: My family didn't matter. My career didn't matter. My image didn't even matter anymore. Addiction had taken over enough at that point that it was in control. It ran my, absolutely 100% ran my life.
20: Eventually, I got caught and was arrested on 9 felonies.
5: I was facing like 120 years. If they'd have really wanted to stack those charges, I was devastated. I mean, I didn't even know where to begin or what to do with myself.
20: Since I didn't have any priors, the judge only gave me 1 year of jail time with 10 years of probation.
5: So here I am, dirty cop, walking into prison. My story's on TV. They're looking at the TV. They're looking at me. My first several days there was fighting. I was really getting beat up.
20: One day I knocked over a stack of food trays just to get put into solitary confinement for protection.
5: My heart was as soft as it could be at that point. I had taken physical beating, mental beating, spiritual beating. I was done. I knew I needed to change. I knew I needed something other than what I'd been seeking this entire time. And the only person I knew to ask for help from was God at that point, and invited him to come work in me. Jesus, forgive me. Please forgive me. For the first time in my life, I felt like I'm accepted, I'm okay, I'm good enough because he's so good, because he's so loving, because he's so kind.
20: After that, I got myself transferred into a faith-based block to serve the rest of my sentence. There, the Christian inmates showed me God's love in such a real way.
5: It was the first time that I'd ever laid myself bare and been transparent with people. I could just be me, and they accepted me and they loved me with all my flaws and all my mistakes.
20: I got out in 2010, and over time God has helped me overcome my addiction and get through a painful divorce. Now I'm happily remarried, work at a contracting company, and I perform gospel hip-hop music.
5: God's acceptance is without without hindrance. You don't have to perform to receive it. He's there, he's ready. He's that that dad that's running towards you, not holding back at all.
4: You know, many of us believe acceptance depends on the person receiving it. We think, you know, if I'm good enough, if I can prove myself, if I hide the worst parts of my story, then maybe, just maybe, I will finally be accepted. But here's a powerful truth. God's acceptance does not begin with how worthy we are, the receiver. It actually begins with who he is, the giver. See, we do not earn his love through better behavior, religious effort, or a perfect past. Instead, God offers acceptance because he is gracious, he is merciful, and he is full of love. Romans 5:8 reminds us that while we were still sinners, Christ died for us. See, Jesus doesn't wait for us to clean ourselves up so we can earn his love. Instead, he came for us in our brokenness and opened the way for us to receive and live in his love in return. And when we receive his acceptance, he begins to transform us into who we were truly created to be. And so maybe you've spent your life trying to prove that you are worthy of love. Today, You can stop striving. You can simply receive what Jesus freely offers. And you can pray this prayer with me. Jesus, I'm tired of trying to be good enough. I accept today that you are good enough. I invite you into my space, into my life. I invite you to transform me and heal me. Remind me that your love accepts me when I return back to your heart. I do that today in Jesus' name. Amen. If you prayed that prayer, I really want to encourage you to call us at 855-759-0700 and ask for the resource, A Certain Salvation. Well, coming up, we all know what it means to embrace someone, but what does it mean to embrace God? We'll explore how opening our hearts to Him can change the way we live and the way we love.

0: Today's question is, what does embrace really mean? Most of us understand that to embrace is to come together and connect. When we think of embrace, we think of a hug. It's a physical gesture given out of love and concern. To embrace is to also show acceptance. You embrace an idea or a new concept. And for a Christian, embrace means to accept, surrender to, and deeply make a connection with God. We open our hearts and our arms to receive what God wants to give us. We open our hearts and our arms to invite God to come close and to give him our love. First, it means accepting God's grace and truth. To embrace God is to hold on to and to come close to accept his love, forgiveness, and sacrifice of the cross without hesitation. We run to Jesus with open arms because we know we are accepted and loved and gather everything he wants to give us. Second, embracing means surrendering to God's will. We release our plans and hold tightly to his promises, even during suffering. Like Jesus did in the Garden of Gethsemane, it is the willingness to say, "Not my will, but yours be done." When we embrace God's will, we show a deep trust in God no matter what. And finally, it means loving others actively. As Christians, we embrace the broken, the marginalized, and even those we consider enemies. Embracing God's ways is the choice to extend Christ-like hospitality, reconciliation, and compassion to a hurting world. In God's embrace, we are held by his love and given what we need to open our hearts and our arms to others so that they too can be held in God's strong and loving embrace.
1: Prostitute, drug addict, hopeless. A few of many words that describe how Lisa Hensley saw herself.
2: That's the neon sign all my life. No good. Piece of crap. Trash.
1: This coming from the little girl who dreamed of barrel racing and white picket fences. The same girl who at 8 years old was sexually abused by someone she trusted.
2: I remember bathing in the tub after it occurred. And I could not scrub my little body enough. Something is wrong with me. I am now dirty.
1: Afraid to tell anyone, she endured the abuse for 5 years, believing somehow that she was to blame.
2: I mean, just guilt. It's got to be my fault.
1: By her early teens, Lisa had learned how to avoid her abuser. She also found that drugs, alcohol, and sex masked shame and guilt. However, it grew worse when she got pregnant and had an abortion at 15 years old.
2: That was when the voices really started. You're nothing. You are a piece of trash. Look what you've done.
1: When she got pregnant again at 17, this time she kept the baby and named him Joshua.
2: I needed somebody to love me. And I thought I could do it. It's going to be me and you, and he's going to love me.
1: After high school, Lisa moved out and got a job, doing her best to raise her son. She often dropped Joshua off at her mom's so she could get high and party. Once, while she was out to score some drugs, Lisa realized her 5-year-old son, asleep in the back seat, deserved better.
2: I just looked back and he was so sound asleep, and I looked ahead and where I was at. I just said, "What am I doing? What am I doing?"
1: So she drove to her mother's and told her about her drug addiction.
2: I gave him to her, and I got in my car that night. I knew. A part of me hoped that it was just for a moment. But there was a part of me that knew that I had left him for good.
1: That started Lisa on a downward slide through prostitution, homelessness, and drug addiction.
2: I just remember thinking that I had done nothing but being a real good drug addict and that nobody cares. I don't care, so why should they care?
1: Lisa did see glimpses of hope. They came through a Christian woman she met on one of her many days in jail.
2: And she started sharing with me the love of God. We established a friendship. Every time she came to that prison while I was there, she always came and found me. She had no judgment. She was like, okay, what happened this time? God still loves you.
1: Still holding on to that hope, she left prostitution, but couldn't stay off drugs.
2: I lived to get high and got high to live. I couldn't come down. Come down was to see this monster that I was. There was nothing. My life was drugs. And I am no good.
1: In 2006, Lisa was working in a grocery store deli when a woman insisted on talking to her.
2: Said, God has not let me rest until I've come back up here to talk to you. Are you okay? And I just remember thinking, it was like the biggest sigh. And I just remember going, ma'am, I said, I haven't been okay in a very, very long time.
1: The woman encouraged her and invited Lisa to an addiction recovery program called the Potter's House in Jackson, Georgia. A few days later, Lisa showed up and began talking to the founder, Ms. Cherie. Lisa realized her only hope was God.
2: And I laid out in the middle of that floor and I bawled like a baby. And Ms. Cherie was at my side on her knees. And I asked him to please forgive my sins. Please come into my life and do something with me.
1: Still struggling with the guilt of the sexual abuse, Lisa got on her knees and prayed.
2: And I said, I can't have a relationship with you, God. I can't do it. And I heard in my spirit, now go look up the word intimacy. And I opened the dictionary, and it said a personal relationship, knowing someone better than they know them own selves. And I just remember thinking, wow, the guilt was pulled off. I was a child, I didn't cause it, was pulled off. So many things were pulled off. And at that night, yeah, it was big. It was big.
1: Lisa was also set free from years of drug addiction. Today, her relationship with her son is restored, and she's a grandmother. She's also the director of Caitlin's Promise, bringing hope and the love of Christ to women caught in addiction.
2: I see myself as a miracle. I see myself as a woman who is a lady, clean, I'm whole. I'm a woman of God. I love the Lord. There's so much how He can move a heart.
3: What made the biggest impact on me as we watched Lisa's story together was her faith. I mean, the joy and the peace and the passion she radiated. And what I was reminded of is that when someone has been truly been transformed by the love of Jesus, the change that begins on the inside eventually becomes visible on the outside. I mean, as I was watching, it was difficult to imagine the woman Lisa once was because the love of Jesus has so completely changed the woman she is becoming. And that is the power of a life transformed by the power of God. 2 Corinthians 5:17 says, if anyone is in Christ, the new creation has come. The old is gone. The new is here. And so my hope for you today is that you'll stop trying to change your life in your own strength, because we can't. We often believe that, you know, if I just worked harder or performed better, or if I could finally get everything under control, if I could become that, then I would be the person I want to be. But the struggle eventually leads to frustration, exhaustion, and failure. I know this. Lasting change does not begin with an improved performance. It begins with a new identity. And you know what? God is willing to give that to you right now. So today, let go of the striving. Let go of the pressure to fix yourself. Bring your brokenness to Jesus and allow Him to do what only He can do, make you new from the inside out. My hope for you is that you'd experience the joy that we just saw in Lisa's face because of who she is in Jesus. And if you need prayer today, I really want to encourage you to call us at 855-759-0700 and again, ask for a certain salvation. Well, coming up, sometimes the biggest challenge is admitting you need help. We'll learn how God meets you right where you are and helps you every step of the way.
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0: On tomorrow's 700 Club Canada, we'll hear how God is moving in Toronto through the Jesus in the City Parade. Founder and President Ayanna Solomon joins us to share how this powerful celebration is making an impact across the city.
5: Spend a minute with me. Have you ever been in a situation where someone asks for your help, right? They're like, I can't figure this out. They're completely frustrated and they need your help to do what they are doing. And you come into the room or wherever you are to help them and you begin to help them, but they won't get out of the way. They want your help, but really they want to be able to do it themselves. And they don't let go of the situation. You're trying to help them, but it's in their hands and not in yours. So you can't. Okay, God has something he wants to say to you. How often do we pray for God's help? How often do we press in and say, God, help us with this situation? Lord Jesus, we can't do this alone. We need you to intervene. We need a miracle from you. And God's like, okay, I want to help you, but you're asking for help, but you're not letting it go. You're not surrendering it to me. You're not giving it to me. You're not laying it down. In Exodus 14:14, it says, be still and know that I am God. What does that mean? It doesn't mean that we don't do anything. It means that we lay down what is causing us stress. We place it down, we give it to him, we put it in his hands as we continue to move through our lives, trusting him with the thing that's upsetting us or bothering us until it is fixed. We do what we can and we lay it down and allow God to do what only he can do, but we place it in his hands so he can. And so this is a word of wisdom for myself and for anyone else. Think of the times that someone's asked you for help and you want to help them. You want to be there for them. You have the solution. You have the answer. You know how to fix it, but you can't because they won't take it out of their hands and place it in yours. Well, God is saying the same thing to you today. He's saying, I want to help you. I want to bless you. I want to meet you where you're at. I want to turn this all around for you, but I can't until you place it in my hands. So this is your sign. This is what you're praying for. You're waiting for a sign. This is it. Let it go. Give it to him completely. Surrender it to him and allow him to work on it, to work on those that you're praying for, to work on your heart in the process, and watch and see what he will do. He'll turn it all around. Romans 8:28 says he turns all things around for the good of those that love him and are called according to his word and purpose. And if you're called according to him, that means you're following him, which means you've laid down all of your stuff. And you've given it to him so that he can give you all that he has for you and his abundance. Come on. You're asking him for help. He wants to help you. Get it out of your hands and place it in his so he can. I pray this blesses you. Have a wonderful day. God bless you.
0: When you need prayer, we are here for you. 700 Club Canada has people who are waiting and willing and ready to pray for you, to care for you and your needs 24 hours a day. 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
6: We also had members who fought in the war to fight for the cause of liberty.
7: Making sure that army is staffed and supplied. He's able to identify British intelligence agents and send that information on to Washington. After they've served in the army, they look forward to a government which gives to bigotry no sanction, to persecution no assistance.
8: Washington's words are powerful because they express an idea of a world that's different from the one everybody grew up in.
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7: Is this going to be a place where you can be free to say what you want about God

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1: And I think about our segment today on Does God Accept Me? That is something we want people to always know. So they want the app so they can hear that message anytime.
0: Yeah, and God does accept us. That's the amazing thing. I think in our culture, there's a lot of people right now who have a lot of anxiety. And the anxiety is because they're trying to meet the expectation of culture around them. And the problem is they never feel like they're good enough. It's never good enough. It's never enough. And so to break that, God steps in and says, actually, your acceptance isn't dependent on you, it's dependent on me, and I accept you.
1: When I think about that thought, I think about when we were in gym class.
0: Right.
1: And when we were always wondering, are we going to be picked? Are we going to be chosen? Because being chosen first, you always knew you were accepted. Being chosen last, you felt you had no value. But God said, through the cross, like you've mentioned, you didn't have to wait to be chosen.
0: That's right.
1: I chose you. You're always accepted.
0: I love that image because the cross does says, I picked you first. Before the foundations of the world, the Bible says, God chose us in the death and resurrection of Jesus Christ. And that is so powerful. And one of the great ways that we remind ourselves of this powerful truth is through prayer. And so thank you so much for sending in your prayer requests. We pray for each and every one of you. And so Daryl said, pray for protection over my nephews, that God would keep them safe. And so God, I pray for this, these nephews, that in Jesus' name, your protection, your presence would be there in a powerful way. Amen.
1: And Anna asks, pray that I would be able to find employment. So God, we pray for Anna and for anybody else that is looking for employment. You know their needs, and so I pray that you would lead them to where it is that they can work and have their needs taken care of. Thank you for answering. In Jesus' name, amen.
0: Amen. Our power verse today is John 6:37, where it says, all those the Father gives me will come to me, and whoever comes to me, I will never drive away. Again, just a powerful reminder that God is waiting. He will accept you. Just run into His loving arms today. Thank you so much for watching.
2: To contact us, visit 700club.ca.

0: I got out of my patrol car and I slip.
1: I went from having a promising career as a neuroscientist to having a medical death sentence.
2: Are miracles real? Do they happen today? Let's investigate.
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1: We've all heard about the importance of getting a good night's sleep. Yet 4 out of 10 people get only 6 hours of sleep or less a night. That doesn't just leave them feeling tired the next day. It's also weakening their immune systems.
2: Simply put, when we sleep, our bodies repair and restore themselves. Without enough sleep, we become targets for all kinds of sickness.
3: When individuals are getting less than, let's say, 5 to 6 hours of sleep, it's been found that your pro-inflammatory markers in your blood, so these cytokines that are communicating between different cells, they are elevated. And when some of these pro-inflammatory markers are elevated, you're at a higher risk of developing ultimately other issues.
1: Like trouble fighting off colds and flu. To prove this point, researchers studied 2 groups of men. One group slept 4 hours a night, and the other slept 8. After 1 week, they compared the blood samples from each group. The men who slept 8 hours a night had twice the flu-fighting antibodies. In other studies, scientists discovered that when we're sleep-deprived, our T-cell numbers go down.
3: You need T cells in your body, absolutely. They're your body's first defense of getting rid of the bugs, germs, bacteria, viruses, fungi, any of those infections that you have. That's your body's first response.
1: It's one thing to choose sleep deprivation because you're working or playing too much. Insomnia is entirely different. It's trying to get a good 8 hours and failing because of trouble falling asleep, or waking up and not being able to get back to sleep.
2: If you struggle with insomnia, you may be tempted to reach for a sleeping pill. But doctors say there are some other things you should try first.
3: Sleeping pills in generally have some long-term effects that we're still learning about. There's some, you know, concerns about memory issues that could develop as a result of taking these medicines long-term. And in some instances, they can make the underlying medical condition worse.
1: So instead of popping a pill, cut back, or better yet, cut out all caffeine.
3: Caffeine is in all sorts of things, so it doesn't necessarily have to be coffee. It could be tea. Green tea has caffeine in it, maybe not as much as coffee, but your Monster energy drinks, your 5-hour energies, any of these types of things, they do have caffeine in them. Chocolate.
1: In addition to caffeine, just say no to that nap on the couch.
3: A lot of people think, oh, I didn't sleep well at night, I'm going to take a nap in the afternoon. Well, that's just reducing your body's drive to want to sleep at nighttime.
1: At least an hour before bedtime, dim the lights and stop looking at anything that emits light, like the TV or the computer.
3: Ultimately, when we get stimulated with light, it reduces our body's melatonin production. And we need melatonin to help us fall asleep at night and to maintain sleep during the majority of the nighttime.
1: When you get ready for bed, make sure your bedroom is dark and cool. Don't pay bills, worry about tomorrow, or argue with your spouse. All these things cause wakefulness. Instead, read a chapter in the Bible. Meditating on Scripture will calm you down, and it's a great way to end the day. One more thing. Try to go to bed and wake up at the same time every day, even on the weekends. Your body needs an established rhythm of sleep.
2: If you've tried everything and you still feel exhausted during the day, you might be one of the millions of Americans who suffer with sleep apnea. 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
3: Common symptoms of sleep apnea, number one is snoring, loud, disruptive snoring. Certainly, if there's somebody that tells you that you're choking and gasping and you're actually stopping breathing while sleeping, that's another one. Another symptom is unrefreshing sleep. When you're waking up, and let's say you've allowed yourself 8 hours of sleep, but you wake up and felt like you're hit by a truck, you barely slept at all.
1: If you think you might have sleep apnea, get tested at a sleep center.
2: By making some common sense changes, you can get the sleep you need and enjoy a much stronger immune system.
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9: And I think that is the genius of Israel.
2: We all know that too much sugar can lead to weight gain and diabetes. Here's something you may not know. Sugar severely weakens the immune system.
1: Scientists found that within 5 hours of consuming 21 teaspoons of sugar, our white blood cells lose 40% of their ability to kill bacteria.
10: We think sugar, rather than impeding your immune function directly, helps the bacteria, helps the virus, helps, in fact, the cancer cells grow faster. So it does all the things to make the viruses and bacteria prosper, which means it's harder for you to kill them all. It's a numbers game and a speed game.
1: Sugar is hidden everywhere, in bread, pasta sauce, and even yogurt. And it's disguised with over 40 different names, like high fructose corn syrup.
10: Maltose, dextrose, fructose, etc. Anything that ends in an ose, that's a sugar. Anything that has the word syrup in it, that's largely a sugar. Honey is a sugar. Maltodextrin. You got these weird things, organic, pressed, evaporated cane juice. So evaporated cane juice, evaporated juices, beet sugar, corn sweetener, anything that says sweetener on it.
2: In addition to sugar, processed foods with trans fats and omega-6 fats also suppress the immune system by causing inflammation.
1: Inflammation means your body is busy repairing itself instead of fighting disease.
10: Inflammation makes you vulnerable to attack someplace else. So let's say you've got inflammation in your knee. Well, all your white cells are running down there to fight the inflammation. There's nobody left to fight the cold and flu entry.
1: You should know those immune-busting trans fats also have an alias, hydrogenated oils, which you can spot on the list of ingredients. Cookies, crackers, and other packaged baked goods are loaded with them. These bad oils are also common in snacks, fast food, and frozen dinners.
10: You get more spread of the virus and bacteria if you have a lot of trans fat. Those are in processed foods. And so the same thing goes with omega-6s.
1: Sometimes it's not just packaged food that causes problems. The packaging itself often contains chemicals, like PFCs and BPAs, that have been shown to suppress your body's immune function. Many cans and food packages lined with plastic have these chemicals, especially microwave popcorn.

0: is bad for the immune system. Research shows drinking too much alcohol reduces the ability of white blood cells to kill germs. The more alcohol we consume, the more infections we get. Now that you know what to avoid, here are some things you can do to help boost your immune system.
1: The most important thing that feeds our defense system is, in fact, food and food choices. So what food you have, what foods you have, is key to whether you have a prolonged illness or short illness and whether you get sick at all.
0: A study in older adults showed that eating more fruits and vegetables improved their ability to fight illness. Foods especially high in immune-boosting phytochemicals are red bell peppers, berries, kale, onions, beets, garlic, broccoli, and shiitake mushrooms. Watercress is the new superfood. It's loaded with even more vitamins and minerals than spinach. Also make sure to eat fermented foods, such as pickles, sauerkraut, and plain yogurt. They grow the good bacteria that kill bad bacteria in our bodies. As a bonus, fermented foods can even help us lose weight.
1: In mice, there's studies where twins, the ones with the good bacteria stay thin, the ones with the bad bacteria get fat.
0: Dr. Roizen says, hands down, the fermented food that packs the greatest punch is kimchi.
1: It's a Korean, if you will, vegetable fermentation. 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Tastes great. 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Whatever it is, it gives you great bacteria.
0: 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One free of sugar and processed foods, but rich in whole foods and plenty of water. 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
6: I got into a serious relationship, but his family was like involved in Santeria. 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Like I was like shaking, crying. I just called out to Jesus. From that moment, I felt like God took it and was like, I'm gonna heal you.
0: You may think you have a healthy lifestyle, but even with the best diet, you still may not be giving your body everything it needs. 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It's important to choose supplements that absorb rapidly, such as liquids or powders. Too often, tablets don't break down fast enough and end up going down the drain. When it comes to choosing supplements, vitamin D is a good place to start. It's vital to a healthy immune system, and a staggering 3/4 of Americans aren't getting enough of it.
7: Vitamin D is really important for a lot of medical conditions. We see it associated with cancers. We see it associated with falls in the elderly. We see it associated with many symptoms, achiness, some mood issues. But also we can see it associated with some infections and some issues with the immune system.
0: Your body creates vitamin D naturally when you're exposed to sunlight. Most of us, however, need a vitamin D supplement because we don't spend a lot of time in the sun. And when we do go out, we wear sunscreen, which blocks the absorption of vitamin D.

0: Next, consider a multivitamin supplement.
1: It is kind of that safety mechanism that could be added on board to support your immune system and overall health in general.
0: Fresh fruits and vegetables aren't as healthy as they used to be. For instance, apples contain 77% fewer minerals than they did 80 years ago. Over-farming has robbed the soil of the micronutrients necessary to grow vitamin and mineral-rich produce.
1: We worry that when fruits and vegetables travel long distances or are exposed to a lot of different chemicals, that their health benefits are really compromised.
0: Choose a multivitamin that contains 100% of the recommended daily allowance of a wide variety of vitamins and minerals. Also, pay attention to what's not in your multivitamin.
1: So no added colors, no added chemicals, and ideally no added sugars, which you're going to find in many of the gummy formulations that a lot of people like.
0: Some herbal supplements can also help you fight off illness.
1: So there is some scientific evidence for ginseng, particularly in preventing colds. So a lot of people will opt to take that in cold and flu season regularly as a preventative agent.
0: Echinacea can strengthen your immunity by increasing the number of white blood cells which kill cold and flu bugs.
1: This is very popular. People who are interested in taking echinacea should take 100 milligrams 3 times a day, and they need to start it early if they want it to be effective.
0: A fish oil supplement, in liquid or capsule form, is also a good idea because fish oil contains omega-3 fatty acids, which boost your immune system.
1: Omega-3 fatty acids are something that we have also depleted in our diet. We used to get them when we would eat a lot of fish or a lot of pasture-raised cattle, for example. We no longer really do.
0: Fish oil is made up of 2 fatty acids, EPA and DHA. Check the label and try to take about 1 gram of DHA daily to improve brain function and help fight depression. Did you know that 70% of your immune system is in your intestines? That's home to most of the good bacteria that destroys outside invaders intent on making you sick.
1: So the issue with bacteria in our body is very complicated, and we're just coming to learn how important it is that we have these healthy bacteria and that we set up the environment in our body to allow those healthy bacteria to grow and to flourish.
0: The problem is that good bacteria can be killed by antibiotics, antibacterial soaps, and processed foods. You can fix that by eating fermented foods that are naturally rich in probiotics, like kimchi and plain yogurt. But many of us don't get enough probiotics in our diets. So taking a probiotic supplement is the next best thing to restore good bacteria to our intestines. 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
5: He became a voice for the common man.
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0: Many healthcare experts say reducing stress is the best thing you can do for your health, even more important than diet, exercise, and sleep. Stress decreases the production of disease-fighting T cells and limits their ability to function.
5: If they can't function, then they can't produce their chemicals, if you will, that help destroy anything foreign that's in the body, like a virus, like a cancer cell, like a bacteria.
0: Stress happens when we feel fear, worry, and pessimism. Those emotions reduce our body's ability to fight off colds and flu. A UCLA study found that law students who began their first semester with an optimistic attitude had more disease-fighting T cells than the students who started the semester feeling pessimistic. Here's another surprise. The most destructive form of stress is the combination of grief and loneliness. Widows are far more likely to become ill during the year after their spouses die. The reason is that negative emotions trigger the release of stress hormones, like adrenaline and cortisol. It's okay if it lasts only a few minutes, but repeated stress over a long period of time damages your body.
5: We can develop an increased heart rate over time, an increase in our blood pressure over time because of this consistent amount of adrenaline that's being released. Higher levels of cortisol increase our body's overall level of inflammation. And it's that high level of inflammation that leads to chronic things like diabetes, heart disease, cancers, infections.
0: The good news is that there are natural ways to reduce cortisol and adrenaline. Light exercise is one of the best. So take a walk, go for a swim, or ride a bike. These activities can help you feel better, especially if you're outdoors. You can also reduce stress by regular prayer. Schedule a quiet time for prayer and take time just to be still. In one experiment, people who meditated over an 8-week period made more antibodies than those who didn't. They also maintained a stronger immune system 4 months later. While you're praying, make sure that you've forgiven everyone who may have wronged you. Forgiveness reduces stress.
5: So the idea of being able to let go, accept, not necessarily agree with what has been done if you feel like you've been wronged, but being willing to accept what happened, move forward, and not consistently looking in your rearview mirror.
0: After you've prayed and forgiven, go out and connect with people and let them know that you care.
5: When we are in social situations, when we are being caregivers or providing volunteerism to others, what this does is it provides us internally with a sense of well-being.
0: And while you're socializing, laugh. According to a variety of studies, laughter activates T cells and increases production of antibodies. Even thinking about a funny event can have a positive effect. In one study, men were told 3 days in advance that they were going to watch a funny video. Their stress levels dropped immediately. So add these things to your daily routine. Exercise, hug somebody, laugh, and have a quiet talk with God. They're some of the best things you can do to live a healthy life.
9: This year, wouldn't you like to make it through the cold and flu season without getting sick? America's top health experts reveal the best ways to get your immune system in tip-top shape. 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Can your diet make you a target for disease? How do you decrease stress? Which supplements are best? And which exercise gives the most benefit? Get your free DVD copy of the 700 Club's Protect Your Health, 5 Steps to a Healthy Immune System.
0: Unfortunately, only about half of us exercise regularly, which is a problem because scientists now tell us that sitting is the new smoking. Dr. James Levine is an endocrinologist at the world-famous Mayo Clinic. He spent the last 15 years researching what a sedentary lifestyle does to the body.
10: What's become clear over the last decade is that our chairs are literally killing us. Excessive sitting is shaving, knocking, taking years off our lives.
0: People who don't exercise get sick more often than people who do. In fact, when inactive people were compared to those who walked briskly almost every day, those who didn't walk took twice as many sick days in 4 months as those who did. Exercise increases blood flow, which helps expel toxic waste from the body. That also means disease-fighting antibodies and immune-boosting white blood cells will move through the body faster. That way, they can detect and kill infections sooner.
10: If we can help people get out of their chairs, not only are the rewards the reversal of all these catastrophic health problems, but a true sense of happiness.
0: Exercise also helps you sleep better, which improves your ability to fight infection. In order to reap the benefits of exercise, you need consistency. For many of us, that means first thing in the morning. Just make sure you choose an activity you enjoy.
10: That is the most important thing. The data are very clear. If you encourage people to do things they hate, guess what? They won't do it.
0: If you're struggling to find an exercise you like, then work out with people you like. It might not be the exercise, but the friendships that keep you coming back for more. And as a bonus, they'll hold you accountable. Keep your workouts moderate. High-intensity training can decrease the amount of white blood cells circulating through the body and actually increase your risk of illness. New research shows we all need some exercise at the office, even if we work out later at the gym. That's because sitting for prolonged periods of time causes our bodies to shut down. So if you have a desk job, think of ways to move. It doesn't have to involve a treadmill desk. You can walk over and talk face to face instead of sending an email. Use the restroom on the far side of the building. Take a lap or two around your work area every hour. And Dr. Levine's favorite, walk and talk meetings.
10: When we have deployed walking-based programs in the workplace, and it's not just treadmill desks, it's walk and talk meetings, active workplaces, what others have noticed and ourselves is that sick days from employees diminish. People appear to get less coughs, less colds, and less days off work. And what appears to be the case is once you're off your bottom, great things happen. Once you get up, the future is yours.
0: So whether it's the gym, home, or office, you'll fight disease and feel great doing it.
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0: 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So how does Israel thrive despite its constant struggles?
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0: There's a killer on the prowl in the U.S. today. In the next 60 seconds, another life will be taken. Many people are unaware that they are just one heartbeat away from becoming the next victim. The killer is heart disease.
1: Dr. Chauncey Crandall is a board-certified cardiologist and author of the book, The Simple Heart Cure, the 90-day program to stop and reverse heart disease. Coronary artery disease is the most common type of heart disease. This year, it will take the lives of more than 370,000 Americans. It can be hidden for years without any warning sign.
2: But it develops over a period of time, and we develop what are called plaques. They're really like blisters that line the wall of the artery, and they rupture. And this will form a blood clot that will cause the heart attack.
1: And what's putting so many of us at risk? It's our lifestyle. The typical American diet is loaded with sugar and filled with salt and trans fats. On top of that, we just aren't very active. Many Americans sit at a desk all day and then go home and sit in front of a screen all evening. And now, add in the effects of stress. A survey by the American Psychological Association says more Americans than ever are reporting they are stressed out. If this sounds like your life, you need some changes fast. And you need to be aware of the warning signs of a heart attack.
2: It could be increased fatigue over a period of weeks. It could be a mild pain. It could be a pain of indigestion. It might just be a pain in the shoulder or the neck or the jaw. These are signs and symptoms that often precede heart attacks.
1: If you begin to experience any of these symptoms, don't ignore them. Time is critical. Every second you delay could mean the difference between life or death. Call 911 right away. Don't drive yourself to the hospital. Have an ambulance take you there. Once at the hospital, medical teams will evaluate your condition and take the necessary steps to save your life.
2: We now know that if we can open the artery that is blocked due to a heart attack, there is a critical period of time so that we can salvage heart muscle. And that critical period is 1 to 6 hours. So if you can get to the emergency room, they quickly evaluate you, we can open that artery and save your heart.
0: If you think this is just a problem for middle-aged men, think again. The grim reality is that more women die each year from heart disease and heart attacks than men. Dr. Leslie Cho is the director of the Cleveland Clinic's Women's Cardiovascular Center. She knows that heart disease is something women can't ignore.
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3: The number one sort of rule I think to go by is if you are not feeling right in terms of chest pressure, shortness of breath, fatigue, it's best to let your doctors figure it out instead of trying to doctor yourself.
2: Heart disease is not a death sentence. It is a diagnosis that can be treated and reversed.
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0: Every day, your heart is hard at work, pumping blood through your body's 60,000 miles of blood vessels. 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Protecting your heart means not ignoring these occurrences. They can be harmless or warning signs of trouble ahead.
1: Welcome to the Cleveland Clinic. At the Miller Family Heart and Vascular Institute, people come from around the world to be treated for some of the most advanced cases of heart disease. It's the nation's largest cardiovascular practice and has been rated number one for over 20 years by U.S. News and World Report. Dr. Bruce Lindsay has over 30 years of experience treating patients with arrhythmias. He's an expert when it comes to treating irregular heartbeats.
6: The symptoms people have kind of depend on which heart rhythm problem they experience. Some people have just extra beats, and they perceive them as skip beats. For other types of heart rhythm problems, the heart may take off, might be very sudden, where it just takes off and races.
1: Here's a look at what happens each time your heart beats. An electrical impulse is triggered at the top chambers of your heart. This charge travels around in the walls of the heart, causing it to contract. This action sends blood through the lower chambers of the heart and out to the rest of the body. A healthy heart repeats this cycle over 100,000 times a day. Atrial fibrillation can feel like a heart that is out of control.
6: Instead of pounding along at an even rate that you could tap out, it's skipping around where it speeds up and slows down and is very disconcerting to the patients.
1: It's estimated that between 3 to 6 million Americans have atrial fibrillation. Who is at risk for developing this runaway heartbeat? People over the age of 50, with a family history of irregular heartbeats, who are overweight, who have high blood pressure, who drink alcohol, and suffer from sleep apnea. It's important to know that untreated atrial fibrillation can be life-threatening.
6: The biggest danger with atrial fibrillation is stroke risk. Go to your doctor, tell the doctor about what you're experiencing, let them evaluate it, and they can determine whether this is something that is really benign and doesn't require any treatment, or whether it really does reflect some underlying problem that could be dangerous to you. And then with the right treatment, that danger can be eliminated.
1: What seems like signs of just getting old could be the warning signs of heart valve disease. Each year, an estimated 5 million Americans are diagnosed with it. And like most heart conditions, it develops slowly over time. Many people don't realize that they have a problem until they are in the more advanced stages of this disease. Here's how the heart valves work. As blood circulates through the four chambers of your heart, it travels in one direction. To ensure that blood doesn't travel backwards, four different valves open and close at just the right time.
7: The two conditions that can happen to a valve is either it can get blocked, and the medical term is stenosis, or the valve can get leaky, and the medical term is regurgitation.
1: Dr. Joseph Sabick, in his 20-plus years as a heart surgeon, has performed over 9,000 operations. Many of these operations have been to repair the valves of the heart.
7: You know, as we age, it's not uncommon that that valve gets calcified. It gets hard. It can get like a seashell. It can get like a rock. And so those leaflets don't open anymore. And that leads to obstruction. And that allows the blood to go backwards.
1: The result is the heart has to work a lot harder. Everyday activities suddenly become very challenging.
7: Patients will develop shortness of breath. They're starting to have heart failure. And so the normal activities, they get very winded. If things go on very badly, patients can even have chest discomfort and chest pain.
1: If you are experiencing any of these warning signs, the time to act is now.
7: There's kind of a golden moment when you want to intervene on a bad valve, whether it's blocked or leaky. And the longer you wait, the worse the patient is going to get. When patients start knowing that they're having problems, it's a good idea just to go see their primary care doctor.
1: Getting treated in the early stages of heart disease could make a big difference. In some cases, it could even save your life. Remember, your life is a gift from God to be enjoyed and cherished. Act now and stop heart disease from robbing you of all that God has intended for you.
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0: We get up, eat breakfast, drink a cup of coffee, and pop a pill. Every morning, this is the daily routine for many Americans. According to the Journal of the American Medical Association, 3 out of 5 adults in the U.S. take a daily prescription medication. Most of these drugs are for high blood pressure, diabetes, and conditions related to heart disease. While there are many benefits to these medications, there can also be some hidden dangers inside your medicine cabinet.
1: Susie Cohen is a licensed pharmacist for over 20 years, writer of the nationally syndicated column Dear Pharmacist, and author of several top-selling books, including Drug Muggers, Which Medications Are Robbing Your Body of Essential Nutrients and the Natural Ways to Restore Them. As America's most trusted pharmacist, she wants to help people understand that it's going to take more than just a pill to enjoy a healthy life.
11: I would notice that my patients at the pharmacy would come in week after week, and they were just ending up taking more and more medications. They weren't taking less. And it took me many years later to realize that the reason for this was because the medications have a side effect, and that side effect goes on to get diagnosed as a new disease.
1: Topping the list of prescription drugs that most take are those used to treat hypertension or high blood pressure. Known as the silent killer, 1 in 3 Americans has high blood pressure. That's 70 million people who have an increased risk of stroke, heart attack, and kidney failure. Untreated, high blood pressure could cut your life short.
11: Blood pressure is just the pressure of your blood vessels with the blood coursing through it. So if you think of a garden hose and you kink that, the pressure in the hose builds up. And when you unkink it, the pressure smooths out and it lifts. And that's the same thing in the human body. Blood pressure pills are extremely good at their job. They will lower your blood pressure, but inevitably they affect every part of your body and every organ. So before you know it, your blood pressure's perfect, but you're having all these other side effects.
1: While it's important to get your high blood pressure under control, just taking medications alone could be setting the stage for other severe health issues.
11: The biggest secret to people is that medications are thieves. They rob your body blind of nutrients, essential nutrients that you need to run metabolic pathways all through your body so you can walk, so you can see, so you can talk, so you can read. These pathways are going on behind the scenes. And if they don't know that their body just got robbed by the medication they took, they go to the doctor and they get diagnosed with a new illness. This compounds the problem because now the doctor will prescribe a new medication, never thinking that the first one that was prescribed caused the second problem. It's like a medication merry-go-round, and you can't get off.
0: And it's not just the medications that affect us. Everything that we eat and drink has a big impact on our health. So maybe it's that favorite coffee drink loaded with sugar, or a fast food lunch filled with salt. If you want to stop getting mugged, you have to think beyond the pharmacy and begin making better food choices.
11: First and foremost, I would suggest that you stop eating highly refined sugars and carbohydrates. That's the first thing you can do that would make a very big impact. Instead of soda, drink water or tea. That would be great. Even herbal tea would be better than black tea and green tea because there's less caffeine. So white table salt has no minerals. It's just a backbone of sodium chloride. 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
1: After you switched your salt and ditched the refined sugars, Susie says you need to eat green.
11: A salad is rich in minerals that are necessary for heart health and cardiovascular system. So something as simple as a salad every day would go leaps and bounds in terms of helping you improve your health.
1: Start by consulting with your doctor and find out what drugs may be robbing your body of the nutrients you need. keep up to date with a list of all the drugs you take, and get rid of the ones you don't really need. And get back all those lost nutrients by eating foods that are rich in vitamins and minerals. Start by adding a salad to your dinner table tonight.
11: You might be on a dozen medications thinking, there's no hope for me. But trust me, there is hope. And there are simple things that you can do right now to make your life better. Please don't ever give up.
10: Blessed are you, Lord, our God, King of the universe, who has chosen us from all of the nations and given us his Torah.
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16: When you care, souls are set free. When you give, lives are made new. 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
1: Dr. Stephen Sinatra is a cardiologist and co-author of the controversial book, The Great Cholesterol Myth. He's on a mission to set the record straight.
17: What does cholesterol do? Well, first of all, the brain is made up of a lot of cholesterol. A lot of neurotransmitters in the brain are derived from cholesterol. When sunlight hits the skin, it forms vitamin D. I mean, our sex hormones come from cholesterol, our bile acids come from cholesterol. So cholesterol does a lot of good things for the body.
1: With over 40 years of treating heart disease, Dr. Sinatra believes we have spent too much time chasing the wrong enemy.
17: Well, the true villain of heart disease, it's not cholesterol. We think it's cholesterol, but it really isn't. It's sugar.
1: Americans have a sugar addiction. The typical person consumes about 3 pounds of sugar a week. This out-of-control sugar consumption sets off a deadly chain reaction in our bodies.
17: You know, when a male's waist starts to go from 32 to 34 to 35, that's really a wake-up call. And we need to really focus on what we're eating.
1: As our waistlines grow and Americans become more obese, so does our risk for a long list of diseases. These include Alzheimer's, cancer, diabetes, and at the top of that list, heart disease.
17: If we can't burn our calories with the insulin, then we get insulin resistance, and then we put on more weight. And the problem is, millions and millions of people are insulin resistant, and many of those people will become diabetic. And we know that diabetes is one of the major factors in the genesis of coronary heart disease.
1: According to a recent study published by the Journal of the American Medical Association, nearly 50% of adults living in the U.S. have diabetes or a pre-diabetic condition. Diabetes greatly increases your risk of heart disease by causing your body to be in a chronic state of inflammation.
17: Inflammation we face every day. If we cut our finger, if we stub our toe, if we bump into a wall, you know, an area can get inflamed. But inflammation is key because too much sugar can elicit an inflammatory response.
1: If you've had your cholesterol tested, you have probably heard of HDL and LDL. Cholesterol comes in different sizes, shapes, and densities. And these wax-like particles are mostly harmless until they become oxidized. If you've seen a rusted piece of metal or an apple slice that has turned brown, then you have seen the effects of oxidation. This process occurs in our bodies as well.
17: If we look at LDL, in an unoxidized state, it's harmless. It doesn't do anything. But if it becomes oxidized from, let's say, pesticides or insecticides or carbon monoxide or excess sugar, if it becomes oxidized, it can become angry. And when it becomes angry, well, then it can create an inflammatory state, and then we can get plaque buildup on it, and then we can have a problem.
1: These plaque deposits build up over time in the walls of the arteries, laying the foundation for heart disease. As blood flow becomes more restricted, you might notice some of these symptoms. Fatigue. You just don't feel like you have any energy and are tired all the time. Confusion or brain fog. You have trouble remembering things, dates, or names. And weakness in your arms, legs, and whole body. Don't ignore these warning signs, especially if you are overweight, have high blood pressure, or diabetes. It could be just a matter of time before your arteries become completely blocked and cause a heart attack. Pick one item in your diet that is filled with sugar and get rid of it.
17: So I would get my patients to look at one food they're doing in their daily diet, you know, cut it in half, cut it in quarter, and eventually try to get rid of it. And when that happens, the sugar cravings tend to evaporate. So over time, less sugar means less heart disease.
1: Another important way to protect your heart is to reduce stress. Several studies have shown that chronic stress is bad for your heart. Out of control stress is deadly.
17: We don't laugh enough. And you take the average child. I mean, an average child can laugh 400 to 500 times a day. The average adult is maybe 15 times. I mean, laughter really brings what we call good endorphins into the body. So, you know, when it comes to health, I mean, it's not rocket science.
1: Take a hard look at your diet and make healthy changes. Kick your sugar addiction and reduce stress. The Bible says that a merry heart is good medicine. Make it a point to laugh, play, and enjoy your life.
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1: When it comes to lifestyle choices we've made, we'd all like a second chance. Baseball Hall of Famer Mickey Mantle once said, "If I knew I was going to live this long, I'd have taken better care of myself." The good news is you can hit the reset button on your health and enjoy more energy. Here's how. Dr. Michael Roizen is the Chief Wellness Officer of the Cleveland Clinic and a New York Times best-selling author. In his book, This Is Your Do-Over, The 7 Secrets to Losing Weight, Living Longer, and Getting a Second Chance at the Life You Want, he says that getting your do-over starts with finding a buddy.
26: What we found is the most important thing in getting a do-over is having a buddy that will help you, encourage you. Often it was a buddy who's just been a little ahead of you.
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26: 10,000 is the number that for the majority of us breaks down insulin resistance, meaning your sugar goes from your bloodstream, where it is a hazard, into your cells, where it actually does you good.
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1: 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We need a do-over of what's on our dinner plates.
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1: 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So go ahead and eat those veggies. 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And make sure you watch out for the food felons. These foods aren't your friends.
26: 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Everything else is great.
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26: The real difference between an addiction and a habit is, does it do harm to you? To break an addiction, you need another high to break a high. And so you want to find something you love doing.
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1: We're sitting down for a conversation with Dietrich Haddon.
35: What made you stay true to you? It's gotten you in trouble in some cases, but Absolutely. What makes you stay true to you?
10: It's the only way you can have an authentic relationship with God, period. You gotta be true to who you are at all times.
1: Keeping it real, Dietrich shares new music with a familiar sound. There's something spiritual happening to me. We're sampling his impressive music library and exploring why some say gospel music has lost its sound. Then we move from the recording studio to the pulpit with the real preachers of LA.
10: I'm willing to put my life on the line and put it out, bring the cameras in so people can see. Would you do it? Zach said, I'll do it.
1: See why Dietrich feels the reality series needed to be made. All of this coming up one-on-one with Dietrich Haddon.
35: Dietrich Haddon is sometimes called the bad boy of gospel music. The preacher's kid, pastor, producer, singer, and writer has had his fair share of controversy, but it never stops Dietrich from being Dietrich. What's made you stay true to you? It's gotten you in trouble in some cases, but what Absolutely. Makes you stay true to you?
10: I don't mean that's the only way you can, I guess it's the way I was raised, and it's the only way you can have an authentic relationship with God, period. You gotta be true to who you are at all times. God is spirit. They that worship him must worship him in spirit and in truth. See, we wanna move that truth piece out of there, but it's the most important piece. Because that's what God can work with. God can build great things with raw material. Something that's true. And so I may be a little rough around the edges at times, but I like that about me because it keeps me, not forgetting where I come from. I look at my kids like, I'm from the hood of Detroit. I was born on the east side of Detroit. It was rough, public schools in Detroit. And so I had to learn how to, the streets, I had to have street savvy. My kids have no street savvy. They're suburban kids going to private schools. And I tell them, I got to take y'all to Detroit and to the hood so y'all can have some edge about you. You know what I'm saying? I think everybody just need to keep that edge about them, because it'll keep you sharp and it make you understand you're still in spiritual warfare. You're always in the fight.
35: Absolutely.
10: There's always some kind of devil trying to take you down, So it's good to keep your edge.
35: How did you weather the storm with the criticism?
10: Oh, I've been groomed for that since day one. I've always been a different type of person. I'm clear on that. I'm not your average guy. And it started with my mother just saying, Dietrich, you gotta be you. You say you want to wear that, wear it. You want to spin around and do that when you sing that song, spin. Long as you do it to the glory of God. Why are you doing it? Well, I think, I feel it. I was raised to be bold in who I am. And I'm going to tell you, here's a story, a good story. I told my mother, I'm called to preach. I heard the voice of God. I was 10 years old, 10 or 11. She said, you called to preach? We're going to put you right up to preach. I said, wait a minute. I need to study a scripture or memorize something. She went and got my robe and got my Bible, said, get ready to preach. You got 1 week. I said, Mama, I don't know. I said, okay, I'm going to do it.
35: Whoa.
10: I got up there, man. And I sang my song, Jesus, I'll never forget what you done. Well, church went crazy. Church was packed to capacity. And when I got done singing, I read my scripture and I went blank. I didn't know what to say. I was looking at all my friends' faces. My dad said, you better say something. Boy, you better preach. I don't know how I got down from that platform to this day. But after that, all my friends would laugh at me. And I said, I'm going to learn every Bible scripture, every verse. And that motivated me to know the Word of God. And I took over my Sunday school class. My teacher didn't have to teach. I taught every week. I told every nuance of the story I knew. Now I get up to preach. I'm never at a loss for words. It took that moment, though. It took that one moment for me to say, I'll never go through this again. And so now people got something to say about me. I just remember, now that's just somebody laughing. They don't know. I'm going to get better. It's going to get better next time. They don't know me,
35: When did you know you had a voice?
10: I was singing a duet with my brother Gerald. Shout out to Gerald Haddon. And I had to be about 7 or 8 or something like that. And so we were singing, I don't feel no waste time. And For some reason, I said, let me walk this aisle and sing. So I said, I don't feel no way. Time. And my brother, when I looked back, he was way back there looking at me. And the crowd was, sing, Diddy, you better sing. I said, Gerald, come up here. We singing, Doc. We got the crowd. He said, no, I'm not doing that. That's when I realized, okay, he's scared. That's not him. He got on the piano and excelled as a producer and a keyboard player. And so I can't do what he does, and he can't do what I do. But when we come together, it's incredible.
35: Your range is incredible.
10: The vocal range?
35: Yes.
10: Man, something happened to me, true story, when I went through the toughest season of my life. I was in New York City in front of 10,000 people. They come to Dietrich Haddon's in concert. Bishop Hezekiah Walker introduced me. I walked out, they were screaming. I went to sliding across the stage singing my hit song. By the second song, my voice went completely out. I mean, I couldn't whisper. I said, y'all want, my voice is gone. Y'all want me to continue to sing? Y'all stay here and talk? They say, stay. So I went, the DJ just played all my songs, but I couldn't sing. And while I was on stage, I said, God, forgive me for this arrogance. Something, it's a reason why. And maybe a month I went on consecration. The next time I went on a show, Verl will probably remember this. I was singing, man, and my voice just unlocked. I was able to hit a range I've never hit before, like in the heavens. And I did it one time and the crowd said, whoa! And I said, let me try this again. Ah! They said, I said, let me try it again. No, no. And it was there. Like, my friends will tell you, Dietrich don't sing like that.
35: Yeah.
10: I used to sing in a group called Perfect Peace. I was the vamp king. I like to say yes. I like to squall, not do falsetto. I used to tell them, man, y'all singing all up the high like that. No, let's sing. Yeah, we were singing rough. You know, one day, it's almost like God said, because you humbled yourself, I'm going to give you another layer, add another layer to your gift. I love that. And so that's a true story.
35: Dietrich is also a filmmaker and actor. He's the man behind several projects, including Blessed and Cursed, Sins of the Father, and The Fallen. Our one-on-one conversation continues on the other side of this break. Dietrich is talking new music and raising the question, has gospel music lost its sound?
10: You shouldn't just fall in sync into a certain sound, but be you, you know.
0: Washington's words are powerful because they express an idea of a world that's different from the one everybody grew up in.
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12: It's an American history story, and it's relevant for everybody.
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15: Time is running out to help a child start the school year ready. For a child without the supplies other kids have, that first day can feel even harder.

0: music, first off, let's start there.
1: You've got, yes, sir.
0: I've heard two songs in the last few weeks and months. Never Be the Same Without
1: yes.
0: You.
1: Okay. My favorite song. I've been dropping bombs since the beginning of the year. Mm-hmm. I started with The Lord Will Make a Way Somehow, okay. The Al Green remake.
0: Yes.
1: That's my favorite.
0: What made you redo it?
1: Well, I actually sang it on Sunday before I preached. The church went crazy. I posted it up the next day. Mm-hmm. It went viral. And they said, you better record that song now. I said, I'll record it. I went and recorded it and put it out. And people just loved it. I woke up. It was like 500,000 views. And yeah, I mean, people really wanted that song. So I said, you know, I think it's because of the times we're living in. People need to know that the Lord will make a way, some kind of way. You know, we started out the year with Cat Williams just throwing,
0: taking out.
1: He took out the trash in 2024. So everybody's like, the Lord make a way. So the song was right on time, you know.
0: I love it. And then which came after that? Never Be the Same Without
1: Never
0: You.
1: Be the Same, which is my single at Radio Now. Mm-hmm. And that song is incredible. I wrote it after I preached. Mm-hmm. And I usually just flow when I'm singing something, you know, the song of the Lord after I preach, and mm-hmm. it just flowed, you know. And I was, when I finished the album, I said, I'm done. And my armor bearer at the church, David Walker, shout out to David Walker, I was headed back from the studio. He said, man, your record's not done. You got to record that song, Never Be the Same. We sing it every Sunday, man. Oh. I said, oh, man, that's just a church song. Don't nobody, you know. But I recorded it, and I love it, and it embodies the entire body of work. So I just think it's an incredible song, and it happens to be the first single at Radio right now.
0: Nice. I heard you say that when it comes to gospel music, many have lost their sound or their voice. What did you mean by that?
1: You're gonna get me in trouble.
0: Because I think I understand what you're saying. What did you mean by that?
1: I came up in an era where you could identify the artist right away by their signature tone or harmonies and even their fashion style. I'm from Detroit. It's the gospel music mecca. Mm-hmm. So for contemporary gospel music, mm-hmm. the Winans, the Clark Sisters, Commission, which were contemporary gospel pioneers, they're still sampling Clark Sister Records. Oh, Beyonce absolutely. Is sampling. Jay-Z is sampling Clark mm-hmm. Sister Records. The list goes on. Vanessa Bell Armstrong, Thomas Whitfield, you name it. Yeah. These were pioneers. And I just believe in that. Like, we shouldn't just fall in sync into a certain sound, but be you, you know, and be bold about it. And that's why the Clark Sisters were so, they made such an impact, because they were them. Mm-hmm. Twinkie wrote her songs the way she wrote it. The harmony was the way she, you know, and you just knew it. Commission, Fred Hammond.
0: Yes.
1: You just knew it. And so I call me old school, because everybody want to use the auto-tune now. And just, you know, it all sounds the same. Mm-hmm. And so, I just have to be an ambassador for that. Like, really just stand up and keep that rhythm going, keep that sound, keep your style. Let me see who you are as an artist. Let it come through, you know? And I'm a advocate for that.
0: I have to say that is true, because the moment I heard all of the songs that you mentioned, the newer ones, there was no denying that was DJ.
1: Right.
0: No one had to tell me who I was listening to.
1: You know, I'm not going to come this far and lose who I am. Hmm. No, I've been successful, and I've been doing it over 30 years. And so I'm not going to lose my sound. It may progress and mm-hmm. evolve over time. Mm-hmm. But it's going to be me. I'm going to approach it the Dietrich way, because I know how I need to get up and sing it in front of a crowd, how it need to be presented. So I'll always do that. And so now it seems like, I don't know if it was a radio situation, whatever. When things tend to become successful, everybody starts to lean that way. Mm-hmm. So we went through this era where it was more like don't worry about what you got on. You know? Yeah. Just get up there and sing, oh God, you know, just put on your baggy clothes and run around, and everybody get in the group and sing. It's cool. And that was dope, like Maverick City.
0: Yes.
1: Super dope. But that's them. That made us say, that's them. We love that. That don't mean that we want everybody to start doing that.
0: Dietrich Haddon's latest album is available wherever you stream, download, or purchase your music. Giving back is important to Dietrich. Our one-on-one cameras followed him on a radio tour to help feed children in need with the Food for the Hungry campaign.

0: I'm here because of him and Food for the Hungry. To we're trying to get at least, the goal is to feed 5,000 the entire year of kids who are less fortunate, who don't have the basic needs for living. And that's my campaign, feeding 5,000. But each day, our goal is to reach at least 100 people while we're on the tour.
1: It's amazing, it's beautiful, it's awesome. And this is what we're here to do.
2: Yes.
1: It's just not sitting behind a microphone, just not singing.
0: Right.
1: It's impact, man.
0: Yeah, not just sing about it, be about it.
3: Still to come, Dietrich Hatton shares the real story behind the very real Preachers of L.A.
0: Just get me. Man, we just need to do a reality show, man. Let people know how real men of God that are anointed by God, called by God, can make mistakes.

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1: Gen Z has been written off.
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3: I think they've had everything the world has to offer and they're done with it.
0: You all are a part of a generation that God is sparking revival and it is spreading.
4: It's revival. It's just getting started.
5: 24-year-old Solomon Bush, when the war began, he quickly signed up to fight. But at the Battle of Brandywine, a musket ball shattered his thigh. And a few days later, he was captured by the British.
6: He's right across from where the British command is in the city of Philadelphia. Bush takes it upon himself to kind of just keep watching the door.
5: One day, he heard some soldiers boasting about a letter that had been stolen from Washington's headquarters and given to a British general, revealing that there was a spy in Washington's camp.
6: And he's able to identify British intelligence agents and send that information on to Washington, and Washington said this was invaluable.
5: When Bush returned to duty, he was promoted to lieutenant colonel.
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8: Welcome back to our one-on-one with Dietrich Haddon. More than a decade ago, a reality series on ministers premiered on our television screens. It was called Preachers of LA. It followed the life of Pastor Dietrich Haddon and five other popular preachers. The series returns this year on a new platform. But there's something you may not have known. The idea for this series came from Dietrich himself.
9: This is where you started life. This is where we moved when I had to get away from your father.
10: He went crazy and started beating me. I knew that I wanted to protect my children.
8: Something I've learned that I didn't know, I knew you were part of Preachers of LA, but I didn't know that it was your idea.
11: Oh, they're finding out now. People are finding out that Preachers was my creative idea.
8: Your idea.
11: It really was.
8: What happened? What made you think that?
11: Oh, man. I was going through the toughest season in my life. I got a call from a great preacher by the name of Zachary Timms. Mm-hmm. And I was crying on the phone, man, literally.
12: Man, I'm messed up, man. I don't know what I'm going to do. I'll never be able to preach or sing again.
11: He said, calm down, Dietrich. You ain't the first and last. Now tell me what's going on. So he helped me on that phone call. And after the call, it just hit me. Man, we just need to do a reality show, man. And let people know how real men of God that are anointed by God, called by God, can make mistakes. Even good people can make some bad decisions in your life. You can expect to live 90, 100 years and not make a mistake. You're not gonna make all the best decisions. So why am I so hard on myself? And I realized, okay, we gotta break this religious spirit. And there are many people that have gone through it that there's nobody showing them the blueprint to come up out of it.
8: Yeah.
11: You know, so I said, I'm willing to put my life on the line and put it out, bring the cameras in so people can see. Would you do it? Zach said, I'll do it. Wow. He didn't live to be able to do that. Mm-hmm. You know, rest in peace, Zach Timms. But it was that conversation with him that birthed Preachers of LA. I took it to Holly Carter, which mm-hmm. was my manager at the time. Mm-hmm. And, you know, Holly's about that business.
8: Yeah.
11: Holly gonna get it done. You give her something that's a creative, something that's fresh, she's gonna get it done. That's what I love about Holly. Shout out to Holly Carter. Mm-hmm. And you had Preachers of LA. Then it went to Preachers of Detroit and Preachers of Atlanta.
8: Mm-hmm.
11: Yeah,
8: mm-hmm.
11: It turned into something. And the people have been asking about it for the last 10 years. And we just did a reunion.
8: I saw.
11: And I realized I like the break I had.
8: You enjoyed the break.
11: I enjoyed the break, man. So,
8: someone was noticeably absent from the reunion.
11: That was McClendon.
8: Yes.
11: Clarence.
8: Yes.
11: Clarence. You know, he's busy. He's just a busy guy, you know.
8: That reunion was quite emotional, especially to hear the heart of Noel Jones in terms of what drive or what drove the 14-year wait before saying, I'm going to get married again.
11: That's a real thing. I remember going to conventions, PAW conventions, and watching Bishop Jones preach. Mm-hmm. He's a superstar in the church world, you know? And for him to go through that divorce back then, it was hard for him. So you can't just be a bishop and respected in the church and just have a divorce and get married right away. Mm-hmm. You got to be some space there. Then, like he said, he has to reconcile in his mind if that's okay, because he's a theologian of theologians. So he's trying to process that, and it took him some time. And thank God he figured it out. Mm-hmm. I know Loretta appreciates that. and he's married now. So all is, you know, that's done, you know. Mm-hmm. But there are people that like to hang on to the past. Mm-hmm. But he's moved on.
8: I love that. Now, the four of you ministers, men of God, sitting there, of the four, three of you have been divorced.
11: Wayne is divorced now. That just happened. Mm-hmm. Mm-hmm.
8: What do you think sharing that, exposing that, putting that out there for people to see, what does that do for the kingdom?
11: I think it's very important. Mm-hmm. I think there are millions of people that married the wrong way, or that married the wrong one the first time. Mm-hmm. And a lot of church kids do that because they taught us, it's better to marry than to burn. You got a lust problem, you better marry that girl. So we're like, oh, Lord. Oh, you know, let me get married. We go, you want to get married? Yeah, let's get married. You know, and you'd rush into something and it's short-lived. Mm-hmm. And you realize that's not your soulmate. You just needed to get delivered from your lust problem. That's how you mm-hmm. fix that.
8: Yeah. Mm-hmm.
11: You know, and so a lot of people marry the wrong one the first time. And the second time and the third time.
8: This is true.
11: Shout out to Mickey Stevenson. He goes to my church. Mickey Stevenson launched Motown Records with Berry Gordy. Shout out to him. Nice. He's on his fifth marriage. And I like to sit and talk to him all day. He said, I loved every one of them, Dietrich. I gave them each 15 years. He's 80-some years old. I gave them each 15 years. I said, I hope this is the last one, Mickey.
8: Oh, wow, I tell you. And now we're going to have Preacher's Wedding Edition.
11: Yes.
8: What can
11: yes.
8: you tell us about what to expect?
11: I don't want to spoil it for everybody, but it's a wedding. It's a bridezilla. It's all that sums it up. It's all of that.
8: What makes you keep doing it? Why get expose yourself like that?
11: I think it's important, man. I think the reality TV is perfect for real people. Mm. I mean, you've got to be real. That's what you're supposed to be as a preacher, and be transparent. There's ministry in transparency. And so I'm a believer in that, man, that if you don't have nothing to hide, share it. Mm. It's going to help a whole lot of people than being secret.
8: Yeah.
11: You'd be surprised at things that men and women of God go through behind closed doors, but they put on the front. As if everything is perfect. They have all the right answers. You don't have all the answers. Mm. Stop that. You don't have them. God is the one that have all the answers. You're trying to work it out. But we need to come off as perfect for people to respect us. We thought that, but now we're finding people love the fact that you're telling them the truth and you're being transparent. It's a new level. I think Preachers of LA kind of broke that thing for preachers to be free to say, hey, look, we're going to work it out. He's going to help us all, you know. There's nobody perfect here. And I'm hearing more of those messages now since Preachers, you know.
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8: 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And this week's soundtrack comes from none other than Dietrich Haddon. It's a trip back in time. Take a listen, and you'll hear why Well Done is what's playing in my ear this week.

0: After more than a decade, it is still a powerful song. Before we say goodbye this week, we've got time for just one more thing. We're going to give the final word to none other than the bad boy himself, Dietrich Haddon.
1: I spent significant time on a lot of my albums trying to prove to people that I knew God or I had a relationship with God or I was anointed. So I sung a lot to show people I got a God. I'm anointed, you know. Mm-hmm. Now I feel like that's a waste of time. Music is a powerful tool to reach places where preachers will never go. Evangelists and prophets will never go. It hits the streets everywhere. Music is a gift from God that has no limitations. If you have the right lyric, the right melody, the right spirit behind it, it can reach somebody that's getting ready to commit suicide. That would never step foot in the church. So why do I waste my time trying to say, oh, the glory in your, come on, anoint, be anointed. I stopped that.
0: And that is a great final word for this one-on-one edition of Studio 5. Until next time, make time to uplift someone around you, and then please come on back and see where Studio 5 takes you next week. Thank you so much for watching. Bye-bye, and thank you, Dietrich.
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8: Washington's words are powerful because they express an idea of a world that's different from the one everybody grew up in.
9: This ideal of religious freedom is going to be part of the government, but is it really meant for everyone?
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11: Well, welcome to Miracle Living Today. I'm Gordon Robertson.
12: Hey, everyone, and I'm Ashley Key. Traydon's nickname was Big Shot. His coach started calling him that because of his knack for coming through in the clutch.
11: Well, after a terrible car crash left Traydon with a crushed skull, Big Shot was going to have to beat the odds one more time.
13: The impact was deafening. A truck failing to yield the right-of-way broadsided the van carrying Jerry Higgins and his two grandchildren, Say and Traydon Karch.
14: I heard Say, Traydon, wake up. Traydon, wake up.
13: Jerry and his granddaughter were okay. 13-year-old Traydon, however,
14: his skull had been crushed, and then it wasn't very long, and the paramedics were there. That's when I called Amanda.
15: He was unconscious, and he said there was just blood everywhere, and that he kind of had a few seizures. I just cried out to God, and I said, God, you knew this was going to happen. It didn't catch you by surprise. And so I trust you. I know that he's in your hands and you're in complete control.
13: Amanda arrived at St. Francis Hospital in Tulsa, Oklahoma shortly after Traydon. He was barely alive.
15: And then I just started texting everyone I knew and just saying, we need you to pray.
13: Traydon's dad, Chris, got to the ER moments before his son was taken to surgery.
16: There was a lot of blood. And I definitely was not expecting to see all the blood. It made it very real, the severity of the situation.
15: The doctors and the nurses had all told us that they thought he would live for maybe 24 hours.
13: As the hours passed, the waiting room filled up with family and friends praying for the teenager.
15: So that was a blessing, you know, to have just so many people automatically praying for him.
13: As for Chris and Manda, memories flooded in of the fun-loving seventh grader who less than a year earlier sunk the winning putt for his team at the Junior PGA Regional Final.
16: That was really exciting for him because he wasn't the best by a long shot on their team.
15: I said, but look at what God did for you. I said, how he let you make that winning putt.
17: Braden Karch.
13: Now they were begging God for their son's life. They also reached out through social media.
16: It was a desperate plea, basically just saying, if you're a praying person, please pray. I need as many people praying to God as I possibly can.
13: Traydon survived the six-hour surgery and was placed in a medically induced coma.
15: The doctors came in and said, we have done everything we can possibly do for Traydon. There's nothing more medically that we can do for him. The rest is up to Traydon.
16: We really had no idea what was going to happen or if he was going to wake up.
15: Well, he'll never talk or walk. He'll be kind of in a vegetative state.
13: Prayers and encouragement came in from everywhere on social media, including the PGA. In fact, one of Traydon's favorite golfers, Rory McIlroy, sent him a personal message.
18: And I wish you a really speedy recovery. Golf in the PGA Junior League really need you. And when you're feeling better, I want you to come to a tournament and meet me and we can hang out. And hopefully we'll see you soon.
13: With Traydon still in a coma, the family clung to the outpouring of love and their faith in God. Then, 3 weeks after surgery, the swelling in his brain had gone down, and he woke up.
15: He starts sitting up on his own, and then only a week later does he start walking around the hospital with assistance. Each day they would see his progress. They would just, every doctor would come in and just say how he was a miracle.
13: After only 5 weeks in the hospital, Traydon was released to go to rehab.
15: Traydon actually walked out of the hospital on his own.
13: Still, Traydon faced major hurdles. He couldn't speak and had lost his memory. As he worked with the rehab staff just to form sounds, the family again turned to prayer. Within a week, they saw more signs of God's healing.
15: Traydon had spoke my name for the very first time.
19: Yes! Thank you.
15: He couldn't actually say words, and so he was sounding out each letter to my name, just to Mom.
13: And when Chris brought Traydon's putter to him,
16: that's when I knew. I was like, that part has stayed because he gripped it the exact same way. And we were excited about that.
20: That's six in a row.
13: 2 months after the accident, Traydon went home. His speech and memory continued to improve as he had to relearn everything he had learned since kindergarten. By fall, he was back in school and finished the seventh grade that year. By then, he had watched Rory McIlroy's message dozens of times. He also got to meet him.
21: I remember he walked in and my mind was like, huh, is this really him? And sure enough, it was.
13: At 17, Traydon shows little sign of speech or memory impairment, and he looks forward to graduating in 2022. He's also back on the golf course and challenging his dad whenever he can.
16: I was there. I heard the prognosis, and I knew what we were looking at. God healed Traydon. There's no doubt.
21: In my opinion, the only reason why I'm still alive is people praying.
15: There's so much power in prayer. I mean, I believe that we have the same power. We can call upon the same power that raised Christ from the dead. And so you have to call upon that power.
22: That's absolutely
11: incredible story. You see the x-ray and you go, how do you come back from that?
22: Yeah.
11: And here he is.
22: Here he is. I mean, a teenager now. I mean, hearing him talk, it's like, what? You went through that? I mean, look at his golf swing, too. That's a amazing golf swing, and it's just
11: and
22: incredible.
11: You're a golfer.
22: Well, I'm an amateur, but you know, I've seen my dad swing the golf club a few times, and I'm like, that's a good swing. Yeah, it's just incredible. It's incredible.
11: And just not just recover, but completely recover.
22: Fully. Yes.
11: To say I can finish seventh grade in the same year that I have the accident.
22: Amazing.
11: That. Okay.
22: Amazing.
11: And then to go on where when you hear him talk and his interactions, it's like it never happened.
22: Exactly. Yeah, when I was watching the testimony, I was reminded of Romans 10, 12 through 13, because at the very end of the testimony, you know, his mom is like, call upon the name of Jesus. That is what they did. When everything seemed so bleak and the outcome seemed so hopeless, they were able to cling to Jesus. They called on the name of God. And this is what Romans says, for there is no difference between Jew and Gentile. The same Lord is Lord of all and richly blesses all who call on him. For everyone who calls on the name of the Lord will be saved. Traydon was saved. He was not just saved, but healed and completely made whole, all by the power of Jesus Christ.
11: Let me underline that first part, the Jew and Gentile. For the Jews of the first century, the very idea that a Gentile could now be grafted into the promises of Abraham was completely foreign.
22: Right.
11: That was like,
22: they were like,
11: that's
22: what?
11: Not allowed.
22: Yeah.
11: You have to be part of the chosen people, and then you have to live a righteous, holy life in accordance with the covenants, and particularly the covenant to Moses. When all of that got broken, it was mind-blowing for them. I mean, it's like...
22: they were kind of upset about some people.
11: When Peter went to the centurion's house and you ate with them? You can't do that.
22: Yeah.
11: And not only did he eat with them, he got them all saved, and they were all filled with the Holy Spirit. Mm-hmm. So when you read these things, realize the miracles that come from God, he is no respecter of persons. Right. It has nothing to do with how holy you are or how much you observe all the commandments or, you know, how vibrant is your prayer life, or have you fasted for 40 days and 40 nights, or all of these things. Yeah. It has nothing to do with that at all. Those are all what the Bible now calls works of the flesh, where you're trying to qualify yourself to be somehow important enough for God to pay attention to you. Here's a wonderful verse. I will have mercy on whom I will have mercy. And he has decided to have mercy on everyone. The only requirement is that we call on his name. And one of his names is Yeshua. That means salvation. Another one of his names is Rapha, which means healing. Amen. All you have to do is call on that aspect of his personality, his nature, what he says, these are the names you can call on. All you have to do is do that. And then you get what you ask for. But if you come to him saying, you know, well, here's all the good things I've done, or if you do this for me, I'll do, you try to do some kind of bargain prayer, those things all miss the mark because you're not recognizing, well, he's made a brand new covenant, and that new covenant is with the blood of Jesus Christ. Nothing can ever wipe it away. It's established for all people for all time, and you have the enormous privilege of calling on him in the day of trouble, and he will answer you.
22: Yes, he will.
11: Well, we're going to be calling on him at the end of this program. So, you know, what is your prayer request? And are you looking at God? Are you looking at Jesus from the light of eternity of what he has already accomplished? We're going to show you another testimony. We also have a magazine. It's called Miracle Living Today. It's going to have stories of people who've seen God answer their prayers. To get a free copy, we want you to have it. 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What God did for others, he will do for you, and that is the power of testimony.
22: Amen. All right, everyone. Well, coming up, a doctor gives a daughter some devastating news. Your mom has a torn aorta, and there's nothing we can do for her. Watch this mother and daughter defy a death sentence. Plus, like Gordon said, we'll be praying for you when we come back, so stay with us.
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1: I just couldn't keep anything down. The nausea and the fatigue, shortness of breath. As a nurse, I knew it wasn't just a flu. My prayer was, Lord, give me a diagnosis and give me a treatment plan. Give me a doctor who knows me and understands what's going on. And Gordon said, if you want to be healed right now, he said, you just put your hand on that body part. So I did. I put my hand. I said, Lord, I'm believing you that you can heal me. And at that moment, Gordon said,
3: there's someone you're saying, please say Crohn's disease. Mm-hmm. And so we're saying Crohn's disease for you. Let your body no longer fight against itself, but be restored now in Jesus' name.
1: And I've had no issues since that time. And I just give God the glory for that. What I know is that Jesus touched me and that I've been healed.
22: It was alarming how much I was vomiting.
23: It was a condition called acute tubular necrosis.
22: They kept saying septic, septic. I think she's getting septic.
24: They sent this lady in to prepare us for a lifetime of dialysis. And this medicine was going to destroy every dream my girl could possibly have.
25: Thousands and thousands, literally around the world, were praying for her.
22: Mom runs out into the hallway and she's like, he just told me he canceled your surgery. He was like, your kidney biopsy came back completely clean. I stood up on my hospital bed with my IV bag. Just, we were hugging and screaming. It was like just the biggest celebration.
23: I know there were a lot of people praying for her. I think those prayers were answered.
22: I am beyond thankful that I have been singing nonstop. Prayers work. They work. Ask people to pray for you and, like, really believe that anything is possible.
26: Emily was rushed to the emergency room, where her heart stopped beating for 10 minutes. Tests revealed that she had a torn aorta, and her doctor said it was a death sentence. When her family and friends heard the news, they went into full prayer mode. And the results were not one, not two, but three miracles.
27: August 2006. Lorraine Potter drove her mother Emily to the emergency room.
28: She was complaining a lot. The pain was strong. She said, you know, it's a 10, it's a level 10 pain. It's very strong. And she had never experienced that before, but she thought it was her heart.
27: As hospital staff performed a cardiac catheterization test, Emily's heart quit beating. Doctors struggled to revive her. After 10 minutes, they found a pulse and she eventually stabilized. Soon after, a doctor told Lorraine the terrible news.
28: He sat me down and said, it's very serious. Your mom has a torn aorta. There is nothing that we can do for her. As per policy, we are going to send her to Iowa City, to University of Iowa Hospitals. But we know from experience there's really nothing they can do either. He said, really, this is it's a death sentence.
27: Lorraine called family to join her and pray. Then she spent a few minutes alone with her mom.
28: I felt like that was the last time I was going to see her alive. So as much as I could, I spoke to her. Told her I loved her, was able to stroke her hair, to kiss her, you know, that was all I could do. The level of anxiety, the level of grief was very high. At this point, there was no hope. You know, there was no hope I had been given.
27: Emily was transported to the university hospital. When Lorraine arrived minutes later, she noticed a license plate that read YHWH, Yahweh, the intimate name of God. At that moment, Lorraine says she felt his presence.
28: The peace that passes all understanding that guarded my heart and mind kicked in and came over me. And from that moment on, my anxiety was gone. My hopes are eternal and my hopes are in Christ. And I knew where my mom was going, no matter what. And I knew the Lord was with me, no matter what.
27: Doctors ran a new catheterization test to confirm the first diagnosis. Then they told Lorraine their findings.
28: He said Emily came in with a torn aorta, and so as per our policy, we re-examine, you know, the diagnosis that they come in with. We've done all the tests that we could, and there is no torn aorta.
27: What was clearly visible just hours ago was now healed.
28: You know, anything that came out, it was all God, you know.
27: The new tests, however, did reveal a 90% blockage in an artery near her heart. When they went in to place a stent, the blockage also disappeared.
28: Really, there was nothing doctors could do. God was doing a healing. You know, they hadn't been able to touch her. They hadn't been able to perform anything. Nothing man did was healing her. This was all God. He healed the torn aorta. He removed the blockage.
27: Doctors were still worried about another issue.
28: The doctor explained to me at that point that they were not sure of her brain function, that it was a concern to them because she had been gone for 10 full minutes. They didn't know what her brain function would be like when she came out.
27: The next morning, Emily woke up and tried to communicate.
28: My mom was lying on her bed, fully intubated, trying to use sign language. We can't understand her. Finally, she's frustrated enough, so they get her a clipboard and a marker, and she writes down no antegrade or retrograde amnesia. So I said, okay, well, I think her brain function's there. I think she's back.
27: Miraculously, she had no signs of brain damage either. Emily and Lorraine say the presence of God sustained them through the entire experience.
2: You know I was touched by God. And I think when he touches you, can't even explain it. It would have been fine with me if I had gone that night, but I didn't. And the Lord had something else in store. And I felt fabulous. It was an experience that I will never forget because of the way I felt when I woke up. I just felt like I wanted to stand up and dance and scream and sing and whatever, you know. It just felt so good.
27: Today, Emily's heart is healthy. Though questions remain regarding what exactly happened, Lorraine knows it was God with them that made all the difference.
2: The Lord really healed me 3 times. If you can have 3 miracles in 1 miracle, I really did. No torn aorta, no blockage, no brain damage.
28: The joy of having her back was wonderful, but greater was the peace of having him with us.
2: Why he did this for me, I don't know. I loved him before. I love him now. It's not for me to question why, other than if I can glorify him, that's the most important thing. He is a merciful God, and he does miracles today, not just in biblical times. And he does major miracles today.
26: He does major miracles today, not just in the Bible times, but he does it today. This show is called Miracle Living Today because we believe that 100%, and we believe that God is ready, willing, and able to do a miracle in your life right now, today. We're going to pray for you, and that's how we're going to close out this program, but I just think it's absolutely amazing. God did 3 miracles, healed the torn aorta, healed the blockage, and then she miraculously had no brain damage for not being alive, not having a heartbeat for 10 minutes. I mean, that's...
11: And no oxygen to the brain.
26: No oxygen. So, that is amazing.
11: You know, doctors will say 2 minutes.
26: And wow.
11: Then your brain's at risk, your organs are at risk, and for it to be 10 minutes and no damage at all, absolute miracle. 100%. One of the things I love about this story is Lorraine seeing a Yahweh on a license plate.
26: God speaks through license plates.
11: He speaks in a lot of different ways, but you know, to be reminded of the tetragrammaton. I mean, you can get all theological with it.
26: Whoa.
11: But when you look at that Hebrew word, a lot of different ways to translate it. One of the ways is, I am the one who causes everything to be. That's one. The other way is I am the I am, which, you know, some theologians say I am the fill in the blank. So I am the healer. I am the Savior. We've already gone through that. You know, if you want to call on the name of the Lord, but it's wonderful. I am the aorta healer. You can fill it in that specifically. I am the I am. And then you can get into I'm the beginning of all consciousness. Wow. The reason you can think, the reason you can pray, is because of me. You're made in my image. You reflect me. And so in that reflection, just tune in to what God is saying, that all things are possible to them that believe. And if you're having trouble believing, look to Jesus. He's the author and the finisher of your faith. Don't look to, you know, how much have you prayed and how much have you fasted and all of those things. Look to the finished work of the cross and look to see, I am the I am. You know, mm-hmm. if you want the God of memory, okay, mm-hmm. I'll be that for you. Yeah. If you want the God of no blockage in your heart, I can be that for you too. If you want the God of torn aorta, I can be that. Mm. Fill in the blank.
22: Yeah.
11: Because all the promises of God are yes and amen for those who are in Christ Jesus. Mm-hmm. If you've invited Jesus into your heart, you get all of that. You don't get just a little bit. You get everything. I like to ask people when I'm praying, okay, so you're confessing that you can't, you know, do the things that are in the Bible. Well, does that mean that,
22: wow.
11: Well, you got the weak Jesus? And when you put it that way,
22: yeah,
11: people just automatically, no, I didn't get the weak Jesus. No, mm-hmm. I got the strong one. I got the one who rose from the grave. And Lorraine quoted that, the one who, you know, gave life, resurrected. He is the I am. And he rolled out the universe with a word. So that means you get a lot of things. And so why not enjoy them? And why not pray with that belief in mind? So we're going to do that right now. Here's one of the things that God wrote in his Bible, and it's in your Bible too. When two or more agree touching anything, it shall be done for them by my Father in heaven. Talk about a blank check. When two or more agree touching anything. So what part of your problem is not anything? What we're asking you to do is lay a hand on that area of the body that needs healing. You do the touching. We will agree. When two or more agree touching anything, it shall be done for them by my Father in heaven. You touch, we'll agree, and God will do all the rest. Let's pray. Lord God Almighty, we come to you, and we come to you believing. We believe in the one that you sent. We believe in Jesus. We believe that he lived the sinless life, that he died on a cross and shed his precious blood for us. We believe that you forgive all our iniquity and you've cleansed us from all unrighteousness, and you can present us in your presence with exceeding joy and present us spotless. So in your presence, we reach out and touch, and we say out loud, and we agree now out loud, be healed and be made whole. By the stripes of Jesus Christ, the risen Savior, I am healed. I am restored now in Jesus' name. There's someone, you've got your right fingers touching your right jaw, and you just felt that release as soon as I said it. Your jaw is now fully open. You can chew. You can do everything you couldn't do before. Open your mouth wide. Let him fill it. All of that pain is gone now in Jesus' name. Ashley?
26: Yeah, I believe there's a person or a family watching, and you have a loved one. You're in a hospital room, and this loved one is full of tubes, a head bandage. The doctors have said it's a hopeless situation, but you're watching this and faith has stirred up inside of you. And I just decree and declare that your loved one will be healed from the top of his head to the soles of his feet. Just begin to lay hands on his head, on his body, on his arms, on his legs, and just pray and worship over him. The great I am is with you. The great I am is with him, and he is healing him, and he will make a full recovery in the name of Jesus. Thank you, Lord.
11: There's a woman with cancer. You're lying in a hospital bed, and the reason you're in the hospital is the cancer has spread to bone, and you've broken a bone, and you're in a hospital trying to heal. God is healing you, and he's taking away all the cancer. He's going to knit the bone back together. And you're going to have a tremendous miracle. It's going to be as if you never had cancer. In the name of Jesus, from the top of your head to the soles of your feet, be healed and be restored now. Receive it now in his name.
26: I believe there's a woman watching, and you've actually been experiencing heart palpitations and you're not sure what it is. You're like, am I drinking too much caffeine? Is this an issue? I just believe God is healing that for you right now in the name of Jesus. You're not going to have any other heart palpitations that, like, it's almost like it takes your breath away. I just believe that God is healing you of this heart condition in the name of Jesus. Thank you, Lord.
11: Someone, you got recurring problems with your eustachian tubes and throat infections, and it just seems to torment you. In the name of Jesus, be healed. May your immune system be restored. May there be no more problems throughout your body. In the name of Jesus, may that throat be healed. Those tubes open, no infection. In Jesus' name, amen. If you've been healed, let us know. We will always rejoice in what God is doing in the world today. So call us and let us know. 1-800-700-7000. 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The Lord is my strength and my song. He has given me victory. God bless you. We'll see you again.
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13: Hello, I'm Brian Allen. Welcome to our show. Let me ask all of you watching at home a question. How many of you honestly get enough physical activity on a daily basis? Now, how many of you spend way too many hours a day sitting inactively? My guess is many of you do. Whether it's because you feel discomfort while walking, maybe you lack mobility because of poor balance, stiff joints, and weak legs, or perhaps we've fallen into the bad habit of leading a sedentary lifestyle, or because of your job, you probably sit inactively way too many hours a day. Let's face it, we all do. Leading a sedentary, inactive lifestyle is terrible for your health, and standing in place for hours can be just as bad. It's time to add some extra steps to your day. Introducing Ellipse by Legsercise, the automatic seated exerciser that strengthens your legs, increases your mobility, and boosts your circulation without physical strain or impact. Stay tuned and you'll see and hear how easy it is to exercise with Ellipse while watching TV, talking on the phone, or while you work.
14: I had both knee surgery and hip surgery in the last 4 years. While at rehab, my therapist recommended Ellipse as a way to get some extra movement at home and supplement what I was doing with him. He also explained that increased circulation in my legs could assist in the healing process. I was willing to give anything a try that could help speed up my recovery. Ellipse helped so much. The ability to continue my therapy whenever I wanted in the safety and comfort of my own home. It was a blessing. Ellipse is so smooth, so easy on my joints. My legs are stronger. My joints are no longer stiff. I can walk without pain. My mobility is as good as it was 20 years ago. My therapist is so proud of me.
29: I spend 8 or 9 hours a day sitting at my desk, and I had been looking for a way to get some movement and some exercise while working for a long time. Now, the problem is most normal exercisers or peddlers, they force you to focus on the exercise, not stopping, and that just wouldn't allow me to concentrate on my work. When I saw Ellipse online and realized it provided motorized motion to keep your legs moving, I knew it was exactly what I needed. Ellipse fits perfectly under my desk, and it is so quiet that none of my coworkers even know I'm using it because it moves my legs for me and I can focus on my work. I'm getting a workout every day, and because it raises my legs, now my lower back doesn't hurt anymore, and I feel energetic when I get home.
3: My clients use it after the recovery phase, all the way through the end of therapy, and most continue using it after that. 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Because of Ellipse, they are better able to handle my sessions because they are stronger, have more range of motion, and flexibility. An 80-year-old recovering from hip or knee surgery can easily use Ellipse on speed 1, and a 30-year-old coming back from a sports injury can use it on speed 3, and both are getting exactly what they need.
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1: Before, when I used to take care of the grandkids, I was pretty active. But now that they've gotten older, I admit, I sit way more than I should. I was suffering from poor circulation, and most of the days, my legs were uncomfortably swollen. My doctor was always on me to be more active. My daughter bought me Ellipse. I was skeptical at first, but because it was a gift from her, I knew I had to give it a chance. Right away, I could tell that Ellipse was going to be a huge help. After my first use, I could see that my legs were not as swollen. I could feel that my usually cold legs were getting warmer, and I could feel that my circulation was improving. My legs felt great, and my doctor was really, really happy. Ellipse is so easy to use. It's so smooth. There's no strain and no impact at all.
2: My whole life, I've been working with my hands, which means I work with my back too. So I've been dealing with occasional back pain my entire life. And as I've gotten older, my knees are becoming an issue too. My knees have always been stiff. There's the lack of motion, the range of movement is diminishing, which makes it hard to get around. And when you can't move without pain, you begin to sit more and more, and that doesn't make anything better. My daughter bought me an Ellipse for Christmas. I've never seen anything like it. My joints feel better, my knees feel better, my back feels better. In fact, I even feel stronger. And when you feel stronger, you know, everything in life feels better. 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

0: 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Exercising with machines that require you to use your own strength limits your ability to concentrate on anything else. But because Ellipse does all the work, your mind is free to enjoy and focus on your favorite seated activities. Just like taking vitamin supplements in your diet, Ellipse complements any activity you are already doing. Don't be fooled by foreign sellers with horrible customer support that sell poor quality imitations that fall apart in a few weeks, provide minimal range of motion, and harsh, jarring movements that are hard on your joints. Ellipse has a 46% larger rotational diameter than any other motorized seated leg mover in the world. This provides more exercise and greater range of motion, plus ultra smooth movement that's safe, super low impact, and makes your legs feel great. And its premium quality ensures that you'll be able to enjoy your Ellipse for many years.
1: After I retired and stopped working, I managed to stay busy for the first couple of weeks, maybe a month. But eventually I was spending my whole day sitting on the couch and leading a very sedentary lifestyle. So being inactive became part of my daily routine, and it didn't take long before I started feeling the negative effects of inactivity on my mobility. My legs felt weaker and my balance had deteriorated, and when I wanted to walk, I wasn't the same anymore. It was harder. I saw Ellipse on Facebook and hoped it could help me get back to the way I was. So I bought it. Ellipse was exactly what I needed. Now my legs feel stronger, I have less stiffness and more flexibility. I have better balance and it increased my mobility. Ellipse gave me back what I had lost, and I feel great about that.
2: I love to do exercise and do so whenever I have free time. I also try to eat healthy, take vitamins and minerals to complement my diet. When I saw Ellipse on Instagram, I immediately realized I can add extra steps to my day. I could supplement my exercise routine while I'm sitting at home. Now I'm active. While doing some work at home, or it's cold, raining, or late at night. I burn extra calories. I feel my muscles working, it's relaxing, and my legs feel great.
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10: After about 2 years of using Lexercise Pro and going for walks again, I felt like I could do more. The Pro started to feel too easy.
9: Because we participated in the original Lexercise commercial, I kept in contact with the people at Lexercise. One day, I decided to call and find out if they have anything new that was a step up from the Lexercise Pro.
10: And that's when we were introduced to Ellipse. I got one before it was even available for sale. Again, it was exactly what I needed. It feels like a workout, like I'm challenging myself. But it's still super easy on my joints with no impact whatsoever. Now I can walk longer than before. I feel stronger.
9: Even I decided to try it. At the office, I spent all day walking around, talking to my coworkers, but working from home was limiting the amount of movement I was getting daily. I was sitting so many hours a day, and my sciatica was really starting to bother me. Ellipse is perfect. I keep it under my desk all day, and it keeps my legs moving without even thinking about it. Ellipse is so quiet that when I'm doing my work, I forget I'm using it. Just having your feet on it keeps you in the right posture. I can feel the chair supporting my lower back. Now at the end of the day, my back feels great, my circulation is moving, I'm burning calories, and it makes me feel energetic.
10: It turns out that Ellipse was exactly what we both needed.
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16: Hey, I'm Blair Underwood. 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I'm beyond excited because today you're going to get the red carpet treatment, a glimpse behind the scenes of my life and all the fun and action that goes into a studio production. Today, we're filming a story that I think would interest anyone out there. So let me ask you, have you ever experienced occasional aches and pains like I used to? Well, I've got some good news. Enter the star of our show, Omega XL, the natural joint relief supplement that has helped millions of people flip the script on their occasional joint pain. I'm taking it and have for the last 10 years, plus it's changed my life. I believe it can change yours too.
24: Hey, Blair, yeah. I'm ready to be on set.
16: All right, good. So, listen. Sounds like it's call time. I invite you today for an exclusive look at the process as we tell you the story of Omega XL. Amazing scenes, special appearances, and maybe even a plot twist or two. So as we say in Hollywood, lights, camera, action.

0: Are you starting to feel the wear and tear? The grind? Well, you're not alone. Did you know that there are more than 50 million Americans living with joint pain every day? That's why I know that I know that I know there's an audience for Omega XL, the natural joint support supplement that's already impacted the lives of millions. This is the story of a game-changing product, the natural product.
1: That will help you stay active and enjoy your days. Don't slow down, and definitely don't stop living. Overcome pain.
0: Just like the millions of people who have found success with Omega XL.
2: My name is Helen, and I was an EMT for 20 years in New York City. The job was very tough. We never knew what call we were going to get, but I was one of the first responders for the plane on the Hudson. After years of working EMT, my body took a toll. My back, my knees, my neck. I could not walk half a block. I ordered Omega XL, and now, last week, I walked 6 blocks. I was so proud of myself. My husband says it's a big difference. He wants to know, what did I take? It's been the best thing that I did. Everything changed for the best. I can go out, I can hang out with my sisters, do whatever I can and want to do. Now it's let's go, baby. This product is the best thing. You will remember what did it to you, and it was Omega XL.
3: I had considerable pain in my knees, in my back. There was always discomfort. It was so bad that I just thought it was age, because I've gotten older and I wasn't that flexible anymore. When you can't bend your leg, it's hard to climb stairs. I didn't want to go up and down the stairs. I went into the kitchen and I was looking for a plastic container. I could no longer stoop. I had to hunker down or either hold on and kneel one knee down at a time. I started using Omega XL. There was such a change and such a difference. It has revived me. I started noticing that I could go up and down the stairs. I just came down. I ran down the stairs. I ran up the stairs. And I had an aha moment. I was at the kitchen cabinet, and I stooped down before I realized it. And I was like, oh, I'm stooped. I'm squatting down with my knees bent, and I wasn't holding on and shaking or needing some assistance in standing back up. 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
0: My story starts with a bottle of Omega XL. This is a product that has made a world of difference in my life. Picture this, a young, eager actor looking for your break. You finally get it and have the privilege of breaking into the Hollywood scene. Well, it's definitely glamorous, it is, and it has its upside. It also involves working long hours, sometimes 15, 16 hours a day, walking around sets nonstop, not to mention the stress of physically demanding scenes, and all of it adds up, the wear and tear, the grind. Suddenly, what you used to do when you were younger starts to become more difficult. You develop the aches and pains that go along with aging. The job gets harder, life gets harder. Sound familiar? Now, while you might not be starring in a Hollywood film, you are the star of your life. So let's get to it. Hey, guys, how are we looking?
6: I'm on the way.
0: All right, good. Places, everyone, while we're getting ready. I'd like to take you on a journey across the world. Let's start this one at the beginning. A jaw-dropping location of natural beauty, the perfect backdrop. The origin story of Omega XL begins in the pristine waters of New Zealand. See you on the other side of the world. The secret behind Omega XL begins here, in the Marlboro Sounds, the home to one of nature's most beneficial creations, the green-lipped mussel. These mussels piqued the interest of scientists. What they discovered were that green-lipped mussels were rich in EPA, DHA, and additionally, 30 fatty acids, giving them natural anti-inflammatory properties. Great Health Works harnessed that power. The process results in a one-of-a-kind, powerful, natural, drug-free supplement that is backed by more than 35 years of clinical research and has helped millions of people get back to their active lives. Omega XL, made by nature, backed by science. Made by nature, backed by science. I like that. Oh, you're done. You're good. You're definitely an improvement.
6: Thank you. You're all set.
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7: Hello, my name is Thomas Jackson. Everybody call me Samson. Here I'm a pastor. Helping people has always been my life's biggest passion. It is my biggest purpose. And that's always been the foundation of who I am. And my ministry is all about movement. Movement is one of the biggest purpose for letting people to learn to interact, and it actually gets people's attention and let them know that you're also concerned about them. I'm moving all around that whole place. I'm shaking hands and talking to people, giving hugs. And when I'm up in front of my church, I'm all in. That's what I'm here for. In 2015, it was a very big moment in my life. The strength of my legs wasn't there. I felt like I was breaking down. I didn't see that there was a light at the end of the tunnel. That's when I discovered Omega XL. It helped me to get back to where I can actually start using both legs at the same time. And they're not that big. There's the aftertaste, there's none. You're just gonna feel the effects of it and how potent it is being a natural substance. Because it helped in the process of my joints movement where I was limited, I wasn't as stiff. Now I'm back up functional. Now I'm moving again. All thanks and due to Omega XL. People living with pain, I'm telling you, don't cheat yourself. Think all is lost. This product actually can help you get back into that thought process of saying, you know what, I still can do this. And this will help you. Thank you, Omega XL, for giving me back my life.
8: This one here, and then this one here, which
0: I know,
8: it's the best.
0: Let's
8: right?
0: Do that.
8: All right, I'll wrap it up and then I'll bring it over to you.
0: All right, perfect. Great, welcome back. So, Omega XL, what do you think? A natural joint supplement that can help you take back your life and your mobility and be liberated from that nagging joint and muscle pain from aging or overuse. Sounds too good to be true, right? You know what? I was in your shoes until I decided to give it a shot and I made it a part of my story. It really worked for me, and I think it can help you too. And I know just the person to tell you why. Ken Mears, the founder of Great Health Works, the maker of Omega XL.
9: Hey, Blair, how's the shoot going? How's your family?
0: Family's great. Shoot's going great. Actually, we're rolling right now. I'm with the audience, and I wanted them to hear about the Omega XL straight from the man. Himself, the source.
9: Of course, Blair. It's like my favorite thing to talk about. When do you want to do it?
0: Well, I was thinking about tossing it to you kind of like right now.
9: Let's do it. Let me get on my mark.
0: Let's do it. Awesome. 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
12: My name is Gerald Haynes. In college, I played football. And, you know, over the years, you know, still working out and, you know, doing things and playing with your kids and coaching, you know, little league sports. In the last probably 6 or 7 months, man, I've really, really felt the pain. My ankles and then my back of my heels, it felt like somebody was driving nails into my heels. And I tried all kinds of stuff. Medicines over the counter, nothing worked. I found this product, and it's called Omega XL. You know, I'll give it a shot. All that pain that was in my ankles, that pain is gone. It just went away. You can get that joy back in your life. I mean, even just going for a walk. I could even go for a mile and a half walk with my wife. Why don't you spend your money on something that works? I mean, this works.
13: My name is Connie Cantillo. I am an executive assistant and conference administrator. Before Omega XL, I would get out of bed and the first thing I would feel is a pain on my knees in order to get up. It was painful to do anything that I had to move my knees for. The moment that I said I needed to take action was when I felt that I just couldn't keep up with my kids and my grandchildren and my coworkers. I felt frustrated. I wasn't able to go up and down the stairs. I wasn't able to go out with my dog or even play with my grandchildren on the floor. It was really, really strong pains on my knees. It was something that I thought I would never be able to overcome. And then I found Omega XL, and it really has brought my life back. And I found out that it was a natural product. I jumped into it, and 5-6 years later, here I am being able to do everything that I wasn't able to do back then. And believe me, it has changed my life. Getting my independence back is a feeling like no other. I don't have to think if I can do something. I can just do it. It worked for me, and I feel very confident in recommending it to everyone and anyone.
14: My name's Nelson George. I was a firefighter for 30 years, retired in 2007. Before Omega XL, I was having a lot of pain in my fingers. It seemed like most of the pain was in the morning after I woke up. When I went out to feed the animals and do work around the house, I was in a lot of pain. My hands are in constant use. I do all the mechanical work on my outboard motors, and I also make anchorings, consist of bending pieces of steel, welding them together, and to not be able to do the things that you enjoy, and it was depressing. I worked with a friend of mine. I had talked to him. I said, hands bothering you? I said, you know, we do similar stuff. And he said, yeah. He said, actually, I found something that actually worked. And he said, Omega XL. That's when I started taking it. I can work all day with my hands without being in a lot of pain. And that's something I couldn't do before. My hands were in more pain at 50 years old than they are in my 60s. I would absolutely recommend Omega XL to my family and friends because it's made such a difference in my life. What a way to feel great with Omega XL.
0: There's a real buzz around here. Can you feel it? That's what Omega XL does. So let's recap a bit. 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Keep it up. 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The best part about this isn't science fiction. This is science fact. So let's talk to Dr. Sharon McQuillan, the Chief Science Officer of Great Healthworks. Nate, how are we looking? We queued up? Let's get it.
15: Omega XL is one of the world's most powerful natural supplements and has over 35 years of clinical research
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15: It helps muscle soreness due to overactivity, and it can even help respiratory health. 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It's made from the oil extract of green-lipped mussels that are sustainably farmed in the Marlborough Sounds of New Zealand, and it's not found in any other product or from any other source.
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0: I'm not mad at that. Yeah, thank you. Now, isn't it amazing that this small, easy-to-swallow soft gel can make such a huge difference in your life? It's truly one of a kind. Don't you think it's time to start living a better life without the limitations of occasional joint and muscle pain?
17: Hey, Blair, can we get something for social?
0: Absolutely, let's do it. Just one second, though. Listen, while we try to work our magic here, check out these amazing results from some of our Omega XL family. All right, what you got? So, the next time you try Omega XL,
18: my name is Hassan Omar. I was in the military from 1987 to 1997, so 10 years. The military was fun, but I was a very active, physically demanding lifestyle, a lot of moving heavy things around, which is cool when you're in your 20s. When I got older, I started to feel the effects of it, which means like my knees, my lower back, my shoulders. If I'm like working out in the yard or I'm exercising, I will feel the effects. I can't do all the things I want to do. Can't lift as much weights, you know, as I want to. Can't run as far as I used to or as fast as I used to. If I work too intensely, like squats or something like that, my lower back would hurt and I wouldn't want to do anything. Most men, we just grunt and bear it. Since I started taking Omega XL, I noticed that I could work out longer. Also, like it's a little bit more mental clarity, and I was able to focus on exercising, also focus on my work. And when I woke up in the morning, I wasn't feeling sore, which is really great. I didn't expect that. So now I can do more squats. I can do my curls. I can do my dumbbell presses. I can do my shoulder shrugs, all those things. Everything just feels better. And when I go home and go to sleep at night, I know that I'm going to be able to rest because in the morning, I'm not going to have all that stiffness and aching that I used to have. When I have pain, I don't have energy. And Omega XL really made a difference.
19: Hi, I'm Joan. I'm a mother of five and a grandmother of seven, and I never stop moving. I'm lucky to have friends that were still very close from high school. The one friend we have is Sherry. We go back a long way.
20: We kept up as adult women after we graduated, had babies. We've been friends for a long time.
19: As we were aging, that we wanted to stay in good shape. So the only way to do that is to keep busy, right? And so we said, how about a walking club? It gave us a chance to be together, to recap all of our happy memories and have fun talking to one another again. And
20: it's just fodder for continuing our relationships.
19: So before Omega XL, I was finding it very difficult to move like I wanted to move. I had a lot of joint pain, stiffness, and that slowed me down.
20: The conversation would drift from fun things to, oh, is your back hurting too?
19: I knew there had to be an answer to the pain that I was experiencing, and I found it in Omega XL.
20: I told my friend Joan about the aches and pains, and she recommended that I try Omega XL, that it would probably make me feel better.
19: And Omega XL has really helped us to keep walking and keep active and to keep going. And so this has been very beneficial for all of us. With Omega XL, we can really expand our walks, and we can walk longer and spend more time together, and it doesn't hurt at all.
20: Thank you, Omega XL.
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22: We also had members who fought in the war to fight for the cause of liberty.
23: Making sure that army is staffed and supplied. He's able to identify British intelligence agents and send that information on to Washington. After they've served in the army, they look forward to a government which gives to bigotry no sanction, to persecution no assistance.
24: Washington's words are powerful because they express an idea of a world that's different from the one everybody grew up in.
25: This ideal of religious freedom is going to be part of the government, but is it really meant for everyone?
23: Is this going to be a place where you can be free to say what you want about God?
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0: 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There's a lot to do to publish a book, but your work is pretty much done once you send us your manuscript for review. If approved, let us do the work. As a Christian publisher, we review and publish all categories of books from authors just like you. It doesn't necessarily have to be Bible-based or even with a Christian theme. We're here for the author, any author, who wants to work with a moral, upstanding, and ethical company and wants to be treated as we all should be. If your book is accepted by us, you'll get the white glove treatment from day one. We understand that your labor for the written word is more than a book. It's unique, personal, and was likely written with a dutiful higher purpose to spread the word. We are looking to publish books with positive content in all genres. This is why we partner with our authors to provide them freedom and flexibility to write what they feel. Interested in learning more? Well, besides watching this, you can call the number on your screen today and we'll send you a free publishing kit that will provide you tips on what to expect and how the publishing process works. Call now!
1: Many authors often wonder what the phrase self-publishing really means. 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The success rate was not great. Most publishing houses would reject your manuscript, shred it, and fail to respond to you. 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Luckily, Amazon and Apple, as well as new technology called print on demand, leveled that playing field and took away the iron-fisted grip the New York publishing houses held on the industry. Unlike the old days, now any author who has written a book can decide for themselves whether to publish that book or not. No more begging and pleading with publishing houses that would treat you rudely. 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We'll give every manuscript fair attention and the review that it deserves. We may not accept your manuscript, especially if it does not align with our Christian values, but we do promise to review it and notify you regarding our decision.
0: In the next few minutes, you're going to meet authors just like you who have published their books with Christian Faith Publishing. You'll also learn about the publishing process and how we help our authors complete their publishing journey successfully. That's right. You'll get an insider's look at the path each of these authors took, why they did it, and ultimately their experience in working with us, from editing, copywriting, to cover design, illustrations, and getting their books sold. You'll learn from them how they achieved their success and tips for how you can accomplish the same thing. You don't have to believe me. Let's hear from these Christian Faith authors.
2: 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So I wanted to give a six-year-old a chance to read a book that they may learn to like to read. The best thing about Christian Faith Publishing is they care about my book. I described on my portal how my cover should look. I described it how, and they did exactly how I described it. It was exactly how I described it. It was just, they're so talented. They can do anything. We're all writers, but until you're, I think once you get published, I guess, then you're an author, but we're all writers in our own way.
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0: 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Just listen to this author.
7: I was really happy about publishing my first book by seeing my work that I've been working on for a culmination of years finally to completion and being published. I was on a faithful journey, and Christian Faith Publishing met the core values that I was looking for. I think that they're very grounded and rooted in Christian faith. Their principles show that throughout their work. They had a good revenue share model. I felt it was fair. After publishing my book, I really felt like I had achieved the goals that I set out to do. I, by trade, am an artist, so I am a content creator. I'm a survivor, so I got my inspiration off my own story, a story of survival and tenacity, but also a story that would bring me back to my core roots. That story supports my work forever, and it's, as someone best said to me, it's like my shadow in the wind.
0: Here's something you should know. Did you know that in the most recent year for which full figures are available, over 675 million print books were sold in the U.S.? That's more than two books for every man, woman, and child in the U.S. per year. Amazing! Remember, if you're ready with a manuscript and want to discover if your book will be accepted by us to be published, the first step is to call us for a free publishing kit. Did you know that CFP handles the editing, page design and layout, cover design, distribution, promotion, and royalty management for your book? We do it all for you. But first, you have to submit your manuscript for our peer review of your book. If it's accepted, we do the rest. But what do all of these services mean to you? Take a deeper look at how we take editing, cover design, promotion, and royalties seriously at Christian Faith Publishing. Let's watch and listen to some of the details that make CFP the publisher of choice for most Christian authors across the country. First, there's the copy editing process. Take a look.
1: 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The designer deals with a number of components of design that improve the overall appearance of the printed page. 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
0: So you see, we don't leave you stranded if you have typos or other copy editing issues. But here's where a lot of authors need help. Cover design. Now, this is really important and interesting.
1: The old saying, don't judge a book by its cover, is nice in theory, but guess what? We all do it. The first impression the reader gets of your book is through your cover. Your book cover is one of the most important aspects of marketing your book. If the cover of your book turns the reader off from reading it, that's one less person that will read your words. Whatever publishing route you take, you

0: often distinguishes an amateur from a professional. Professional writers typically recognize that the creation of the manuscript usually serves them, but the crafting of the cover serves their audience, and that is perfectly fine. 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A book is created more times than not to create an emotional experience for readers, and therefore the cover needs to create that same emotional experience visually that will delight, move, engage, and perhaps even elevate your readers. Our designers work with our editors in order to gain knowledge of the plot of your book, the tone of the writing, in order to get as much detail as possible so your cover design matches your book's content. In speaking with children's book authors, one of the most common questions is regarding illustrations. And that's great because it's one of the most important aspects of a children's book. I cannot emphasize enough how important a great illustration concept and illustrator are to a book's success. Again, at this time, you have no clue how many books you're going to sell, and neither do we. It's obviously an impossible question to answer at this stage, but what I can tell you is that your book's cover and illustrations play a critical role in the book's overall success. Just think about it. You have a mere few seconds to grab someone's attention. Illustrations and images are seen first, before text, so it is important to have high-quality illustrations that convey the story and grab onlookers' attention as your book sits in a sea of competition. Custom illustrations boost your book's identity with your personality. The goal here is to be creative, be unique, be original, and put forth the best product you can. Remember, your name is on the cover. Take as much pride in what it looks like as you did writing it. The great news is that every author publishing with Christian Faith Publishing who needs illustrations will work with one of our many talented illustrators to bring their story to life. We deliver unique, one-of-a-kind custom illustrations created specifically to the author's approval. Our illustrators meet a wide variety of styles, and our process is layered and detailed in order to assure the author's satisfaction. If you decide to partner with Christian Faith Publishing, you will receive a sample illustration to be sure you're happy with the overall style and technique of the illustrator. After you have approved your sample, your illustrator will create a black and white storyboard for you to review. This will allow you to see how your text aligns to each and every illustration. Just like a manuscript, illustration development is extremely important. We want you to be sure that characters and scenes match along with the storyline. Once you have approved your storyboard, the final step is full colorization. This is the most rewarding step because these professional illustrators bring the book to life. Overall, Christian Faith Publishing walks hand in hand with you through the process. We painstakingly pay attention to every detail, leave no stone unturned in order to deliver the absolute best illustrations for you and your manuscript.
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2: I really want to thank Christian Faith Publishing Company for publishing my book, giving me this platform to tell my story of how God is working through people and for redemption. That's what the story is about, redemption. So thank you for doing that for me. After I published my book, I felt relieved that I have accomplished something. I set a goal, put it on my vision board, and I did it with God's help.
1: Perhaps the smartest decision these authors made was to contact CFP. We take all authors through the publishing process, from the infancy

0: consistency of editing to copywriting, securing ISBN numbers, creating illustrations, production, sales, and distribution, along with the promotion of your book. And you have 100% ownership of your book. Christian Faith helps all authors and has its own who's who of authors that have published with us too. From Veronica Campbell Brown, Olympic sprinter and winner of 8 Olympic medals and 5 world titles, along with Creflo Dollar, a world-renowned Bible teacher, best-selling author, and speaker with hundreds of books, CDs, and DVDs in distribution worldwide. His award-winning television show, Changing Your World, is broadcast across 6 continents. So many others have published with CFP, including Dr. Carol Swain, who along with Steve Fiesel wrote Abduction. But all of our authors took the first step by requesting a free publishing kit. You can too. Call the number here and we'll rush one out to you. Here's an interesting publishing fact. Did you know that the global book printing market is anticipated to reach values of around $49 billion by 2024? So right now, I want to give you an inside peek into the inner workings of Christian Faith Publishing to let you have an inside look of how we publish books every day for authors just like you. Discover how hard our family of dedicated publishers, coordinators, editors, designers, layout artists, royalty experts, and more work for you when you become an author with us. Remember, our publishing coordinators will walk you through all of these steps, like we do for every author that publishes with us. Take a peek.
1: Welcome to the world headquarters of Christian Faith Publishing in beautiful Meadville, Pennsylvania. Allow us to take you on a quick tour of our facility so that we can show you the professional and friendly staff who will be working with you to publish your book and get it out there for the world to see. Upon first receiving your manuscript, our editing department will thoroughly review your work and make all necessary changes, which will then be presented to you for approval. After editing, our page designers will format your manuscript to the preferred size so that the interior of the book will be ready for print and ebook distribution. The next and perhaps most exciting step is the custom design of your cover. Based on your input, we will create an irresistible book cover to attract the attention of your target audience. Thousands of press releases will also be distributed to make the public more aware of the newly released book and to further attract media attention. These are just a few of the many intricacies we manage on behalf of our authors when bringing a new title to market. We hope you can visit us soon. May God bless you.
0: Incredible, right? 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Just ask these great authors we've helped.
2: 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It was just organized. Everything was laid out. I knew exactly what was expected of me at every point. And you knew where your book was in the publishing process at every point too. So that was awesome. And we, Christian Faith Publishing gives you your own publication specialist. And I could not have had a better person. She, I don't even remember a time when I called her and she didn't pick up. It was just like a great connection from start to finish, easy process. Highly, highly recommend Christian Faith for this.
0: Did you know that religious books and Bibles are the most popular adult genre every year? 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You've got a built-in audience ready to read your book. 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
5: To begin with, let's break down the discussion into two separate groups, ebooks and hard copy books. The current market share is about 50-50, with half of all book purchasers still preferring old-fashioned hard copy books and the other half preferring ebooks to read on their digital devices like iPads, Kindles, and Nooks. Ebook distribution and finance is actually quite simple. The hard copy version of your books is converted into an ebook for each of the various ebook platforms. The Kindle for Amazon, the iPad and iPhone for Apple, and the Nook for Barnes & Noble. Because Christian Faith Publishing is an accredited and authorized reseller and book vendor with all of the companies, the digital edition of your book is then placed for sale on each vendor's platform. And purchasers simply click a button to have the book delivered instantly to their device. Hard copy distribution and finance is equally as simple. The largest wholesale distributor of books in the world is a company known as Ingram. Ingram also has a specialty Christian subsidiary known as Spring Arbor. Christian Faith Publishing is a member of the Ingram and Spring Arbor network, thus we have the ability to sell our authors' hard copy books through the entire network, which includes essentially all big and small bookstores throughout North America, as well as through Amazon's worldwide print distribution marketplace. So once we list one of the author's books in the Ingram and Spring Arbor catalog, that book is essentially available at any bookstore in North America and through Amazon around the world. It is up to each individual bookstore as to whether they will carry your book in stock or instead make it available for order. But one thing is for sure, your book will be available everywhere.
0: The simple truth is that you, as the author, need to be involved in selling your book. You need to go to book signings, use social media, or your friends to help. However, at Christian Faith, we will help you with promotions and press releases. Here's how.
5: There are several ways in which Christian Faith Publishing promotes and publicizes the new books of our authors to the masses. When thinking about how to get the word out about a new book, it's important to remember that new books are promoted. They're not advertised. This is an important distinction. You rarely, if ever, see an advertisement for a new book. Just think back. Have you ever seen an ad for a new book on a billboard, at the movies, or on television? No, because such media are inefficient for promoting a new book. The best way to spread the word and gain awareness about a new book is by using the same methods that famous authors do, newspapers and web articles about your book. To obtain useful press coverage, such as newspaper and web articles being written about you and your book, all industry professionals agree that press releases are the way to go. So just what is a press release and how does it work? A press release is a professionally drafted article written about you and your book by your publisher's publicity team. Here at Christian Faith Publishing, we have a large staff of in-house dedicated press release writers who specialize in writing press releases that will get picked up and published by local and national print and web media. Each press release is submitted to hundreds, if not thousands, of media outlets and contains a story about the author, the book itself, and the many outlets through which the book can be purchased. When a particular media outlet publishes one of our press releases, the goal is to drive readers of the article to purchase the book being written about. A successful press release campaign is a key element to publishing a new book. In the end, though, the success of any new book depends not just upon the efforts that we put into it as your publisher, but also the efforts that you as the author put into it. No one is a better cheerleader for your book than you. Your hard work combined with our efforts form the perfect partnership needed to give any new book a chance.
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10: I love the roar of the ocean and the sounds of the seabirds. But sadly, for too long, I couldn't hear them very well. The sounds were muffled. I knew I had lost some of my hearing, but I was too embarrassed to admit it to anyone, and too proud to do anything about it. And that was a mistake that I corrected when I called Audion. For only $98, I can now hear the sounds of the ocean again. 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
11: I just want to live my life again the way it was before hearing loss. My doctor told me that hearing loss can lead to dementia, so that night, I called to order my Audion hearing aids. This might sound crazy, but since I've been using them, I don't feel as tired. I know how that might sound, but it's true. I would love hearing my wife say she loves me again.
26: I used to get so depressed, and now that I have my hearing back, I'm really enjoying my life again.
11: They made hearing aids for all of us.
26: Yeah.
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26: Yeah.
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10: So let's get right to it. The number one reason most people love their Audion hearing aids is the sound. They're absolutely incredible because it sounds the way you should be hearing, the way you used to hear, crystal clear. You'll never miss a word again. No more. Could you say that again? No more. Turn up the TV. No more. You're speaking too softly.
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9: 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But don't listen to me. 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
3: I just want to live my life again the way it was before hearing loss.
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0: So let's get right to it. The number one reason most people love their Audion hearing aids is the sound. They're absolutely incredible because it sounds the way you should be hearing, the way you used to hear, crystal clear. You'll never miss a word again. No more. Could you say that again? No more. Turn up the TV. No more. You're speaking too softly.
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0: Audion hearing aids are nearly invisible with crystal clear sound. 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But don't listen to me. 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
0: What do you think people look for when they're thinking about buying a hearing aid? Price, of course. And it's no surprise that the big brand name companies charge big bucks. 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And in this economy, who can afford that? And since insurance usually doesn't cover hearing aids, that's an awful lot of money out of pocket. But Audion believes hearing shouldn't have to be a luxury. 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How does $98 sound to you? 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When the big companies pay doctors and audiologists, you pay for them. 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
5: I just want to live my life again the way it was before hearing loss.
3: My doctor told me that hearing loss can lead to dementia, so that night, I called to order my Audion hearing aids. This might sound crazy, but since I've been using them,
5: I don't feel as tired. I know how that might sound, but it's true. I would love hearing my wife say she loves me again.
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1: Yeah.
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1: Yeah.
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0: 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So if you ever have any questions or concerns, Audion will be right there for you.
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0: So let's get right to it. The number one reason most people love their Audion hearing aids is the sound. They're absolutely incredible because it sounds the way you should be hearing, the way you used to hear, crystal clear. You'll never miss a word again. No more. Could you say that again? No more. Turn up the TV. No more. You're speaking too softly.
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9: I used to be king of the grill in my goofy apron, and now that I bought these, I can hear their orders again. 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

0: Every year, millions of seniors will fall. The most common location for falls? The bathroom. Thousands of seniors are injured just trying to take a bath, and many of these falls are life-altering. Hospital stays and often weeks of rehab, and sometimes they'll have to move into assisted living centers or nursing homes.
1: I don't want to move into an assisted living center.
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0: 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And the average cost of assisted living, over $50,000 a year. So a walk-in tub is a very, very inexpensive alternative. Walk-in tubs are designed to be easy to get in and out of. Safety features include low thresholds, wider doors, handrails, and slip-resistant floors. 9 out of 10 seniors say they want to live in their homes as long as possible, but nearly 80% say they'll need to modify bathrooms in order to remain independent and safe.
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6: I sometimes put off taking baths because I was scared of falling.
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0: Thousands of seniors are injured just trying to take a bath, and many of these falls are life-altering. hospital stays, and often weeks of rehab. And sometimes they'll have to move into assisted living centers or nursing homes. The average cost of a nursing home is $110,000 a year and can climb to over $130,000 if you want a private room. So a walk-in tub is a very, very inexpensive alternative. Walk-in tubs are designed to be easy to get in and out of. Safety features include low thresholds, wider doors, handrails, and slip-resistant floors. 9 out of 10 seniors say they want to live in their homes as long as possible, but nearly 80% say they'll need to modify bathrooms in order to remain independent and safe.
11: We love our kids, but we don't want to move in with them.
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0: 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The bathroom. Thousands of seniors are injured just trying to take a bath, and many of these falls are life-altering. Hospital stays and often weeks of rehab. And sometimes they'll have to move into assisted living centers or nursing homes.
13: I don't want to move into an assisted living center.
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0: The average cost of a nursing home is $110,000 a year and can climb to over $130,000 if you want a private room. And the average cost of assisted living, over $50,000 a year. So a walk-in tub is a very, very inexpensive alternative. Walk-in tubs are designed to be easy to get in and out of. Safety features include low thresholds, wider doors, handrails, and slip-resistant floors. 9 out of 10 seniors say they want to live in their homes as long as possible, but nearly 80% say they'll need to modify bathrooms in order to remain independent and safe.
1: Most of us want to stay in our homes as long as possible.
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26: I got into a serious relationship. But his family was like involved in Santeria. They would do like Ouija boards and like, I mean, everything that you can think of like occult, like they were in it. And I feel like something just like sit on me. Like I was like shaking, crying. I just called out to Jesus. From that moment, I felt like God took it and was like, I'm going to heal you.
1: How can we navigate meaning and purpose in an age of social media addiction and comparison? That's the focus of today's Faith and Culture. Stick with us. Welcome to Faith and Culture. I'm your host, Trey Gowans Phillips, and we're talking today with Dr. Heather Holloman, a professor and author of the This Seat's Saved series. Heather, that's kind of a tongue twister, the This Seat's Saved. There's a lot of S's there. But
4: there's a lot of S's, yes.
1: Look, I'm grateful for you being willing to come on, and I want to get right to it because a federal appeals court has ruled this month that thousands of lawsuits against social media tech companies like Google, TikTok, Meta, Snapchat, all of those, those lawsuits are set to move forward, and they argue that these social media platforms are designed to be addictive and are particularly harmful to young users, middle schoolers. So first of all, what do you make of that, given that you and your husband, you deal so much in ministry with middle schoolers?
4: Well, one thing I really care about is just the decline in reading and self-reflection and kind of conversational connection, having warm connections with real people. I mean, children that are spending a lot of time on social media, it's kind of indisputable the impact it has on anxiety and depression. And the rise of short-form media, you know, TikTok, Instagram Reels, it's just not good for their brain development. So I care a lot about getting children to read. I love young readers. I love the impact of reading on the brain, cognitive development, what it's doing for them emotionally and spiritually. It's just a real passion of my heart for spiritual development for young kids and kind of helping them get off their phones and read. I don't think phones are always terrible. In fact, if you're an influencer, you can model, you know, go cozy up with a book, go cozy up with your Bible, take some time away from your phone and read and get into God's word. That would be a wonderful thing if you're a young person to do that today. Start reading a good book.
1: Yeah. Well, if you're a young person, a middle-aged person, or an older person, I think picking up a book is always a good thing. But I know that you have dedicated a lot of your time and your energy to youngsters and to middle schoolers, in particular with the Elite Around series, which we're going to get to that in just a few minutes. But tell us why it was that the Lord laid middle schoolers on your heart. Why is that an age group that you feel particularly connected to and passionate about serving?
4: Well, Trey, my ministry really began with women. I wrote a book called Seated with Christ, Living Freely in a Culture of Comparison, that became a bestseller. I was speaking at women's retreats on the powerful image in Ephesians 2 that we're seated with Christ, that God raised us up with Christ and seated us with him in the heavenly realms in Christ Jesus. And I was teaching women, you know, we're fighting for a seat at the table. Can you remember the moment when you didn't have an invitation to the popular table in middle school? And women would just burst into tears about the damage and the wound that that middle school rejection had in their hearts. And so all over, as I would travel and speak to different churches, women would say, could you please write a book for my sixth grade daughter to prepare her for what that's going to feel like in middle school? And rather than doing like a nonfiction Bible study or another kind of devotional book, I decided to write the fictionalized account of really what's a universal experience, that moment when you walk into the middle school lunchroom and you don't have a seat at the table that you're hoping for. And so this book really journeys with all the ups and downs of seventh grade year and how to really find your identity in Christ during a really turbulent time.
1: Yeah, what's really difficult, and I'm sure you've noticed it just in the number of years that you've been in ministry and you have been writing, is the ways that these issues have changed and evolved with the dawn of technology and social media platforms and smartphones. Because before, that bullying or that isolation might have happened, but then when you left school and you went home, you weren't dealing with it again until the following morning. You might have been dealing with the things you were thinking in your head, but you weren't dealing with the bullying necessarily in front of your face once you went home. But now that we have phones in our pockets, it seems like kids don't get a break. The bullying doesn't stop. It can continue into the home. I mean, we're not even talking about predators who may be preying on kids on social media. So anyway, there are so many issues that kids are facing even after they leave the lunch table or after they leave the classroom and they go home. They still are struggling to navigate what is identity and what does meaning mean. So when we have a world that is telling us to compare ourselves to others, to find our identity in the things that we have and the way that we look, how does that contrast with what Scripture says about our meaning?
4: That's right. And in book three of the series, so it's a four-book series, the character really grapples with what happens when she becomes really popular and has a viral video and she's in these group chats and she has to deal with people mocking her and ghosting her and all the things. And she ends up actually wanting to get rid of her phone. It's not adding anything to her life. It's not contributing to human flourishing. So I hope that parents really talk about this idea of what is the phone doing to me? And is that okay? What am I using my phone for? And, you know, if you look at the neuroscience of it, you really want to get kids into what's called a dopamine detox. Have them go out in nature. The books are set in the Pennsylvania forest. So you get a lot of that natural imagery and the joy of curiosity, being out in nature, you know, being away from your phone and just hanging out with friends and learning to have really meaningful conversations. And that's kind of my hope, is as parents read this book, they can talk to their kids and be like, hey, did you notice the difference when she's not on her phone? What happens when she's out in the woods with her friends? Or what happens when she is on her phone all afternoon, the anxiety and the depression that it causes her? So this is a book to really help parents have good conversations with their kids about their phones.
1: So when it comes to not just conversations about their phones, but conversations about even having a phone, what's a good starting point? What is some advice that you have given women and parents in your own life as it pertains to when they're having conversations about their child coming to them and saying, Mom, Dad, I really would like to get a phone. All of my friends have phones. Why don't I have a phone? How do we navigate those kinds of conversations as parents?
4: You know, it's really difficult. And I think each family, like being led by the Holy Spirit for your own context, for us, we had to get phones when they were 13 because even their teachers, all the apps, all the like assignments, so many of the group chats about school were coming through the phone and they had login passwords on their phone. It really kind of shocked me in middle school, like, okay, they're not going to be able to have a social life. No friends are calling our landline. In order to connect with your friends, you kind of had to have a phone. But what we didn't do is allow them to have social media apps, anything that scrolls. And so they can text their friends, but we kind of limited social media for as long as possible.
1: Well, I think what is crazy when it comes to social media is the fact that, one, the way the algorithms are designed, which is so complex that I don't even fully understand it, but also the fact that it is an endless stream. It's like the scroll you were talking about when it comes to TikTok or Instagram. It's never ending. So
4: that's right.
1: It's hard to pull yourself, even as an adult, away from an Instagram doom scrolling session.
4: No,
1: so I know
4: right.
1: that it's even harder for a middle schooler. So what are ways in your experience to communicate biblical truths when you're competing against this endless stream of content and dopamine hits that your kids may be having?
4: Well, two things I recommend. This is going to encourage you, Trey. There's a trend in college. I'm a professor at Penn State, and it's about kids going analog. They're getting rid of their phones and their apps. They don't like what it does to them. I have many students that refuse to be on social media platforms or anything that scrolls because they're getting wise to it. They know that it's taking all their time. It's increasing their loneliness and anxiety. So you can talk about that kind of trend. It's very kind of people like this idea of, you know, I'm analog. I don't have, you know, Instagram. I don't have TikTok. So there is kind of a coolness factor of being old-fashioned in that way. The second thing is to model for your kids how you grapple with things that you're reading and working through in the Bible yourself, to have lots of conversations about how spiritual formation is happening in your own life. In other words, practice the art of great conversation. One thing Ash and I, my husband, care about, we wrote a book called The Six Conversations, and it's just how to have really good conversations that are really meaningful, where you get to what people are really thinking about. And that can happen around the dinner table, on the way to school, you know, rather than only sharing funny videos, talk about like, hey, what did you think about today? Is there a way that you experience God? Did you find yourself thinking about Jesus today? Just to get back to the ideas of identity in Christ and spiritual formation through conversation in the home.
1: Yeah, absolutely. I think it's critical to model those things for your kids because they're not instinctual, unfortunately. They have to be modeled for us and practiced. So living that out in our daily lives is critical, especially if we have young eyes watching us. Now, we're going to fit in a quick break, but we have so much more to talk about. Everybody stick with us. We'll be right back with more Faith and Culture.
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1: Welcome back to Faith and Culture. We're talking with Dr. Heather Holloman about kids and navigating social media and understanding identity in an age when they're going through all kinds of changes in and of themselves, not to mention all of the pressures of the world around them. So,

0: probably since the girls were in first grade. We rooted it in Psalm 5:3, where David says, "In the morning, O Lord, you hear my voice. In the morning, I lay my requests before you, and I wait in expectation." In the morning, you can ask your whole family, "Hey, what do you guys want to put in the prayer journal today? What are you worried about?" We started that when my girls were 6 and 9 years old. Now they are 21 and 25, and we still talk about the prayer journal. It's a great practice just to like let the Lord carry your burdens each day. And then at the end of the day at dinner time, I love how David says, "I record your faithfulness at night." Mm. Talk about what God did. Talk about where you saw him move. So journaling, my character learns how to do that. And you can even buy a companion journal called the Sit and Savor Journal. And the other thing is learning to go to the Lord. A child, you're not too young. 12 years old is when I started reading the Psalms and really started to connect with Jesus through his word. Your child is not too young to understand how much Jesus loves them and to begin to shape their lives according to his word. The books are based on Ephesians 2, which I think is the most important passage for any child to understand. And so you can begin to talk to your children about the powerful images of being seated with Christ in that chapter of the Bible.
1: Well, this comes at a time when we're seeing so many people, kids and all the way up to adults, dealing with all kinds of mental health issues. And obviously, I think those things need to be addressed. But unfortunately, I think the most important, the biggest piece of the puzzle, the spiritual piece, is often left out of how we address those issues. So how have you seen practically in your experience in ministry and even in your own family, how maybe anxiety and discouragement and stress has been mitigated in a really good way by making Bible reading and journaling a priority?
0: That's such a good question. In fact, I'm someone, it's no secret that I've struggled with anxiety and depression for most of my life. I'm someone that has a great team of doctors around me, but I can tell you the number one mental health intervention is Bible reading and prayer for me. Scripture says we can be transformed by the renewing of our mind, and we can actually have the mind of Christ. That's astonishing from 1 Corinthians. Setting my mind on things above, and if you wanted to get social science research into it, you know, the Harvard Gratitude Study, you can look at research on savoring and keeping a journal to record good moments throughout the day. That's going to begin to change some of your neural pathways. And when I read God's word and when I really ask myself, "God, who are you?" and I understand his providence and his great care for me, it begins to calm and basically regulate my nervous system. So prayer and reading the Bible are the two things that have most supported my mental health over the years.
1: Why is it you think as Christians, and I know we're kind of going off on a little bit of
0: no,
1: tangent,
0: I don't mind. I love tangents, yes.
1: But I am curious, why is it you think as really, I was going to say as Christians, but as Christians or non-Christians, depending on what side of the conversation you're on, we feel like we can't couple these two things together. Like understanding from a clinical sense how our brains work and how our minds are created by the Lord, and also approaching it from a purely spiritual sense by, you know, spending time in prayer, diving into Scripture, or building stronger Christian community. Those two things, I think, are both helpful and can both be of assistance to us. But
0: right.
1: It seems like sometimes it's a one or the other game.
0: Well, I think first of all, we're designed to consecrate our lives. We're designed to surrender to the Lord. That's how life works best for us. We're designed to worship him, to surrender, to be seated with him, and then be sent. You know, our ministry, Ash and me, our ministry together is called Seated and Sent. And when you get someone seated in Christ, understanding the rich sense of belonging they have, and then that sense of purpose, those answer the two fundamental questions of life. Who am I? What am I here for? And I think depression and anxiety has a lot to do with kind of ruminating about those things and not understanding who we are, how loved we are. And so people are afraid of thinking like, maybe is that too much of a answer? Or on the other side, some people think, is it wrong for me to go to a doctor and get blood work and medication and psychotherapy? Those things are all blessings from the Lord to help your body heal. And I think the spiritual practice is a huge part of how we're made. And so if you neglect the spiritual aspect, you're just neglecting a part of flourishing and kind of coming alive in Christ that Ephesians 2, you know, talks about. I mean, I'm someone who thinks you can do everything right with therapy, medication, and you're still not alive in Christ. So salvation mm-hmm. is different from having just great mental health. So if you couple the two as a believer, you're going to find yourself really in a place of flourishing, understanding how God heals you, understanding what it means to walk with him when you're in a dark time. So I don't know why people

0: separate them. It might be out of just fear or misunderstanding, but you confuse them just like David does in the Psalms.
1: Yeah. Well, you mentioned, Heather, dealing with depression and anxiety in your own background, in your own journey. So tell us a little bit about what, from your own testimony and story, God has used to inspire the Alida Brown series and the work that you do now.
0: Well, one of the things that I care a lot about is helping children understand the parts of them that are having negative emotions and that it's okay to be sad. It's okay to have hard things happen. But what happens when you go to the Lord and experience His love for you, that He understands you, that He's present with you? I'm astonished that Christianity is the only religion where we have a God that wants friendship with us, that Jesus can actually be your friend and walk through life with you. And so that's really made a difference for me. And also the wisdom of the Holy Spirit. I wanted readers to be able to say they can go to God, they can get answers, they can have God guide them to what they need to do for wholeness and well-being, whether or not that's doctors or medication or a good therapist. We have the Holy Spirit as our counselor and advocate. So you'll see in the book, my characters really, they have hard times and they learn how to go to the Word, and also good mentors to help guide them when they're struggling.
1: Well, talk about the need for mentors, because I think it's important, obviously, to have a good relationship with your parents. I know growing up for us, we had just an open door policy. Any question you wanted to ask me or we wanted to ask our parents, we could. Anything we wanted to talk about them with, we could. And it just felt very safe. And I know that that's a blessing that a lot of people don't have. But
0: right,
1: for people who are looking for mentors, maybe outside their family, they want another man in the faith of their boy or a woman in the faith of their little girl. Talk about the importance of having that mentorship and just a sounding board to talk through life.
0: It's so vital. In fact, I turned 50 this year, and that's really the time, if you're in your 50s, you need to be thinking about what I call spiritual eldership. You're now moving into a phase of life where you should be passing on things and finding younger people to care about them and kind of take a younger person out to coffee, take a younger person to lunch and say, hey, what are you thinking about? Is there anything I can help you process? Or, and if you're younger, to be looking to older people for wisdom. I love, God's always provided strong mentors for me. And in the book, it is a more grandmotherly figure who first introduces her to Ephesians 2 and gives her lots of words of wisdom for how to survive middle school. My own girls, I think it kind of does take a village. I love when other mothers pour into their life. I mean, just the other day, I was out to Mexican food with the pastor's wife, and my grown daughter didn't ask me this. She asked the pastor's wife, hey, how did you know you were called to ministry? How did you choose the man you would marry if you had all these guys wanting to date you? And it was so fun watching another mother pour into my adult daughter with wisdom of her own. So any age, you always want to be looking for who can I offer wisdom to? And then even at my age, I look for older women to mentor me. I have about three women that I go to for prayer. I have women that give me books. They're interested in my spiritual development. Even at 50, I have someone in her 70s who pours into me.
1: Yeah. Well, I think the reality is that all of us are kids to a certain extent, just plus experience, right? We're all going through whatever it is that we're facing often for the first time.
0: Yes.
1: So we always need wisdom from the people who have gone before us and have dealt with things similarly and have come out the other end of them wiser and more experienced because of it. So yeah, I think mentorship at all stages of life is really important. Everybody, we're going to fit in another quick break. We'll be right back.
2: I wanted to be a boy one week. I wanted to be a girl next week. It was constantly like that, confusion always in my mind. I always felt like I was more in tune to femininity.
3: At 16, Tommy decided it was time to give in to those desires. Now addicted to meth, he dropped out of school and began frequenting gay chat rooms and nightclubs.
2: I had an internal knowing that it was just wrong.
3: Despite his doubts, Tommy started taking female hormones and making plans to have a sex change operation. Tommy was doing drugs with his brother and sister when he felt an oppressive, paralyzing fear.
4: Terrified, Tommy left the house and went to his mom, who had recently committed her life to Christ.
2: I had to cry out to God because I just knew in that moment that He was the only one that was able to help me. So I remember just telling Him, I'm sorry of the lifestyle that I was living. I just went into this deep place of repenting and asking for forgiveness. If Jesus did it for me, He could do it for you. We all need a savior. We all come from a place of brokenness.
5: The veil between us and the Lord is thinnest when we're in our suffering. you know, this brain tumor that keeps coming back. Craniopharyngioma you're born with. And when they diagnosed me, they gave me all of the different ways that I could deal with this tumor through, you know, these actions and prayer and exercise and just do everything I can. And the last two appointments with my physician, it shrunk. They don't shrink. They just don't. And it's, God gets all the glory. We're here by His grace and mercy. Our bodies are fragile but resilient, temporary. So we live our days joyfully. We live our days hopefully. We live our days faithfully. And in doing that, my goodness, it changes the world.
1: Welcome back to Faith and Culture. We're talking with Dr. Heather Holloman. Heather, you know, middle schoolers are facing, like we've said, all kinds of things, especially in our age of social media. When they get home from school, the issues follow them. They no longer are able to put them down like they put down their book bags. So what encouragement would you give to parents as they're praying with and for their children as they're going back to school this fall?
0: One thing I would pray for your children is that they would understand how much Jesus loves them and that they're already seated at the greatest table with the greatest King. That image of being seated with Christ brings so much security when they walk into that middle school lunchroom and they're like, where is my seat? I don't know where I belong. And even women my age struggle with that. When you understand that you're seated at the best table with Jesus, it really does begin to heal jealousy and comparison. Read Ephesians 2 as a family. Start asking your children, you know, why was Paul able to picture himself at a seat with Jesus even when he was in a Roman prison? What difference would it make if we all believed we were seated with Jesus today and not fighting for a seat at the table? I wish someone would have told me that before I started seventh grade. It took me till I was 40 years old to heal from jealousy and comparison, and God primarily used Ephesians 2 to do that.
1: Well, for people who want to learn more about your work, about your ministry, or they want to pick up the Alida Brown series or any of your other books, where can they go for more?
0: Well, you can go to moodypublishers.com, and the whole series is available as a bundle now. So it's a perfect back to school gift and to get your kids reading. We also launched our social media site just this last week, where it's Seated and Sent on Instagram. You can find us there. And of course, I'm at heatherholloman.com. You can reach out to me there. And Ash and I love connecting with churches, helping them create cultures of evangelism and learning how to have better conversations. So we'd be delighted to hear from you.
1: Yeah, I think it's so important to get involved in the local church. I think it's great to have ministries that are big and that we can gain insight and wisdom from. But really, the best way to see spiritual growth is to get involved locally in a community of believers and to find those mentors that we were talking about a few minutes ago. So all of that is so important, and I'm grateful for the work that you and your husband do. Dr. Heather Holloman, thank you so much for joining us.
0: Thank you.
1: All right, everybody, stick with us. We're going to be right back to wrap up this week's episode.
6: Blessed are you, Lord, our God, King of the universe, who has chosen us from all of the nations and given us his Torah.
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9: It encouraged me to realize God's hand in preserving his word throughout history.
10: If God is not faithful to his word, he is not faithful. 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
11: What is it?
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29: Coming up on Jerusalem Dateline, economic war against Iran continues as Israel tackles challenges on multiple fronts. And the Red-Green Alliance. Dr. Asher Small on the Muslim Brotherhood strategy for the long game. Plus, thought leaders from a Jerusalem summit on Israel's ultimate path to victory. And stumbling upon history, an accidental find connects modern Jerusalem to an ancient past. All this and more coming up on this edition of Jerusalem Dateline.
30: Hello and welcome to this edition of Jerusalem Dateline. I'm Chris Mitchell.
31: And I'm Julie Stahl.
30: The United States says one of the world's most important shipping routes is open again after American forces cleared mines from the Strait of Hormuz.
31: President Trump says Iran is failing and begging for a deal. Tehran says the opposite. Meanwhile, Israel is facing challenges on its northern and southern borders. Here's the latest on these and other stories.
30: Israeli Prime Minister Benjamin Netanyahu says he presented President Trump with three options for dealing with Iran. First, a good agreement. Second, military action. And third, tightening the economic siege. Wednesday, he responded to the president's action.
32: Yesterday, he reinforced this decision with a very, very, very powerful move. What President Trump did yesterday was to tighten the siege on Iran, not only by tightening the siege on Iran itself, but by tightening the siege on those who aid this regime, the terrible dictatorship. This is a very important step, and I want to tell you, we still have challenges ahead of us. The Iran challenge is not yet over. We need to bring to an end also the challenge in Gaza, in Lebanon, and also other arenas, and we are determined to do so.
30: Netanyahu also told the gathering of leaders from Judea and Samaria that his government has dramatically expanded the Jewish presence in Israel's biblical heartland.
32: I know that we are not only ensuring our existence in the present, we are ensuring the existence of the people of Israel in the future. 160 farms, 104 settlements that we established and regularized. And it is not easy. It is never easy. We never give up. We have a vision. This is our land, and it will remain ours.
30: At the United Nations Security Council, the man overseeing President Trump's Gaza plan issued a sharp warning about the future of the ceasefire. He criticized continued Israeli strikes and warned the ceasefire could reach a point of no return.
0: If the ceasefire collapses and the strip spirals into another full escalation, there will be no roadmap to return to, there will be no administration to deploy, and there will be nothing left on the ground to rebuild. That would not be a setback. It would be a point of no return for everyone.
30: To the north, Defense Minister Israel Katz visited Israeli forces in southern Syria and sent a direct message to Syrian President Ahmed al-Sharaa. Katz says Israel will remain on Mount Hermon and in the security zone as long as jihadist threats to Israel remain.
2: There is daily activity here to thwart threats, to thwart the remnants of the old regime, to prevent the dangerous organization of the new regime. And the message is clear, even to the Syrian president. When you wake up in the morning in the palace in Damascus and look up at Mount Hermon and see the IDF, you know that we are here to protect our communities and our border. And this is the best message.
30: Chris Mitchell, CBN News, Jerusalem.
3: The U.S. military says international shipping lanes through the Strait of Hormuz are open following a months-long operation to remove sea mines.
4: The circumstances were challenging and dangerous, to say the least, but we got the job done. Our forces meticulously and quietly cleared them of sea mine threats using a combination of Navy divers, Navy SEALs, and U.S. air power from the Army, Navy, Air Force, and Marine Corps.
3: Cooper says U.S. forces also protected commercial shipping through the strait.
4: Over the past several months, U.S. forces have assisted nearly 1,500 commercial vessels in transiting the strait by providing coordinated protection.
3: President Donald Trump says the U.S. now controls the waterway, which is putting intense pressure on Tehran.
5: The Strait of Hormuz is open. We have control and we have the blockade. Iran's not getting anything. Nothing is going through. Not one ship has gotten through.
3: Trump later declared on Truth Social, Iran is a failing nation. He added, I don't want to meet, they do. In fact, they are begging to make a deal. Tehran disputes the U.S. account, claiming it still controls the strait, and a senior Iranian security official said, the issue of the Strait of Hormuz is related to ending the wars in the entire region, and in particular in Lebanon and Gaza. Meanwhile, Israel is reportedly telling Washington that a pilot security program in southern Lebanon has failed. According to Walla, Israel says the Lebanese army is failing to take action against Hezbollah. The IDF is also preparing to bolster forces in the West Bank ahead of the Jewish holiday period amid heightened tensions. And despite the regional turmoil, Aliyah is surging. More than 2,700 North Americans have immigrated to Israel this year, with over 1,000 in August alone, and more than 4,000 expected by year's end. Joshua Swanson, CBN News, Jerusalem.
30: Up next, the Muslim Brotherhood, Qatar, and American politics. Dr. Asher Small spells out the connection.
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30: This year, the U.S. designated certain chapters of the Muslim Brotherhood as terrorist organizations.
31: Our Middle East correspondent, Joshua Swanson, spoke with Dr. Charles Asher Small about what this designation means and the role Qatar has always played in the Muslim Brotherhood. Here's their conversation.
1: Your organization was influential in advancing the push for the U.S. government to designate the Muslim Brotherhood a terrorist organization.
9: Correct.
1: What came of that?
9: So we've made progress. ISGAP, the Institute for the Study of Global Antisemitism and Policy, we show the connection between the Muslim Brotherhood and the Qatari regime. So Qatar is a small country in the Middle East of about only 300,000 people, and they give more money to American universities than any other country in the world. And I think what's important for your viewers to understand is that the Qatari regime has a bayah, and in Islam, a bayah means an oath. So the regime of Qatar follows all the religious edicts, rulings, and fatwas of the Muslim Brotherhood. The Muslim Brotherhood sounds like a nice fraternal organization, but what's really important to understand is that the Brotherhood is committed to the destruction of the United States of America, the great Satan, and the destruction of Israel and the Jewish people, the little Satan.
1: What within the confines of the U.S. government does a designation like that mean?
9: So in November of 2025, we came up with a major report showing how the Muslim Brotherhood, with the help of the Qatari regime, is infiltrating American society, our higher education, our cultural institutions, our media of record, and that it's a threat. And what the administration thankfully did for the first time in the Western world is designate the Brotherhood as a terror organization, specifically their chapters in Jordan, Lebanon, Egypt, and now the Sudan. And now our researchers are working to show the connections of these entities to American individuals and entities in our country.
1: How has the Middle East news outlet Al Jazeera really influenced or furthered the Muslim Brotherhood and even this anti-Semitic agenda?
9: So that's a great question. So Al Jazeera is a very important news outlet around the world, certainly in the Arab world, but also in English and Spanish and other languages. So Al Jazeera is owned by the Qatari regime. The Qatari regime is a mouthpiece for the Muslim Brotherhood, and they're pushing propaganda. They're revolutionizing, you know, in a way radicalizing many people around the world to hate America, to hate democracy. And yet they function in our country, in the United States. In Qatar, there's a media city, there's a media center where now they have, you know, agreements with CNN, with the BBC, with Northwestern University. So they're very sophisticated. It's a country of 350,000 citizens. It's one of the wealthiest, it's actually per capita the wealthiest country in the world. And they're using soft power to influence media, to influence higher education, and to inculcate people with divisive, hateful rhetoric and ideology, and it's destroying our democratic equilibrium. This is very dangerous, I'd say.
1: Last question, Dr. Small. We're seeing reports on social media influencers that are really working to cement this anti-Israel genocide in Gaza narrative within governments. I mean, we're seeing it within Hollywood and different institutions worldwide. What is your response to the social media crowd?
9: Look, social media, one of my colleagues calls it a super spreader of a virus of hatred. I think social media is out of control. I think it's radicalizing people. It's frustrating people. It's alienating people. Young people are spending so much time scrolling and getting their information from sources that are not truthful, that are not, you know, vetted. You read George Orwell in 1984, I don't think he could have envisioned the level of disinformation and manipulation that we're experiencing today. So this is very dangerous. I think social media, a lot of it, not all of it, but a lot of it undermines, important media that checks facts and presents facts and cares about the truth. Now we have apps that present videos that look so authentic, but they're lies. So there's a lot of manipulation, and people, nefarious sources like China, Russia, Iran, are using social media to manipulate Americans, to manipulate citizens in democratic countries, to really undermine us. So this is a problem. So this ideology of hate is really becoming, it's entering and being normalized in our society. You have young Christians that, for the first time in many, many, many decades, are starting to question, basic truths about America, about Jews, about Israel, and this is a very dangerous path that we've seemed to have been embarked upon.
1: Yeah, if it's repeated enough times on social media, people tend to believe it. Well, Dr. Charles Asher Small, again, he is the executive director of the Institute for the Study of Global Anti-Semitism and Policy. Thank you so much for being with us.
9: Thanks for having me. Thank you.
11: You know, Julie, I think we're going to be talking a lot about the Muslim Brotherhood. For example, Yigal Karman, he was the founder of Memory, a good friend of ours.
31: Yes.
11: And he said on their site that the Egyptian journalists criticized Abdul El-Sayed because he's supported by groups like CARE and the Islamic Society of North America, Muslim Brotherhood-backed groups. And also he said that the Qatari state journalists, they said that America fought the world. The sons of Muslims and others were quietly paving their way into the heart of the U.S. They believe that one day there'll be a Muslim president. So Muslim Brotherhood is really going to be a big issue this coming election and for the foreseeable future.
31: It certainly is. You know, I mean, if we look back in historically, Egypt outlawed it.
11: Exactly.
31: So why would somebody else welcome it into their country, a Western country? It's based on a totally different ideology. They want to conquer the world. I don't want to live under Sharia law, and I don't think if people understood in America what that would mean for their freedom and lack of it, that they would want to either.
11: Yeah, in the extended interview that Joshua did with Dr. Small, and I think people should go to that, he also said there's a fragmentation taking place in the U.S. It's important that the Muslim Brotherhood has a 50 years. They set out a strategy. Part of their strategy is called a grand jihad. Their work in America, a kind of grand jihad in eliminating and destroying the Western civilization from within.
31: Yeah, you know, I mean, they're at it. They're at it. We've been saying it for a long time. And they started in 1928 as this social group to revive Islam when the British were in control of Egypt.
11: That's right.
31: So,
11: yeah.
31: And then, but within 15 years or so, they were already, you know, coming against the government, became a political thing, participated in assassinations.
11: Well, Anwar Sadat was assassinated by the Muslim Brotherhood
31: so,
11: as well.
31: So, you know, there you have it. Is this what you want in America?
11: Yeah. And another point that Small made in that that interview, and this is very key because we see this all over, he said they were going to use anti-Semitism as a way to fragment and weaken the United States and then destroy it. So 50 years ago, this is what they're using, anti-Semitism as a wedge inside the United States to divide the country.
31: Right. And what is anti-Semitism? It's anti-God. Mm-hmm. It's anti-God of Abraham, Isaac, and Jacob, anti-God of Yeshua the Messiah. Mm-hmm. It's against God. And, you know, they can say they're for God, but they have a different system.
11: Yeah, yeah. So I think that people need to be aware of what's happening. Dr. Small's report is excellent, and it would be a great report. Great idea for people to read that, as well as to see this extended interview with Dr. Small.
31: That would be very, very
11: How should people pray right now?
31: I think people need to really pray that the country would return to God and that these things would be exposed. People would not be afraid to speak out against them. People would not be afraid. They would not be afraid to make laws against things like having a coup or taking over the country.
11: Right.
31: And that's how people need to pray.
11: Good idea to pray.
30: When we come back, what will it take for Israel to win? Leaders at a Jerusalem summit say the answer may be spiritual.
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11: In today's seemingly chaotic Middle East, many in Israel wondering what the path to victory could be. Our Middle East correspondent Julie Stahl reports from the recent Middle East summit, where some of the speakers brought in a spiritual component.
6: After more than 2.5 years of war, a major forum discussed the military, political, and economic issues facing Israel at the Middle East summit, The Path to Victory, held in Jerusalem.
14: We believe that Israel is rising as a regional superpower. So we're here to discuss the spiritual implications of that, that Israel is finally becoming a light unto the nations and earning the admiration and the respect of the nations of the world.
6: Rabbi Tuli Weiss, founder of summit sponsor Israel 365, believes being a light to the nations includes how Israel conducts war and treats minorities.
14: Israel is waging a very moral war. Israel is also at the same time embracing immigrants from all over the world. And there is the highest levels of satisfaction and happiness here. We're doing something right.
6: Israel 365 Executive Director Rabbi Pesach Wolicki feels those thinking faith and politics should be separated are missing the point.
15: If I understand my politics through a biblical lens, then I have a more accurate view of what God is actually doing in the world. And when I read the Bible, if I take the real life world of wars and nations and issues out of it, I'm not understanding the Bible correctly.
6: Knesset member Ohad Tal says Israel reached one of the lowest points in its history on October 7th, 2023.
16: Since then, we've basically changed the Middle East completely. I think Israel has proven itself to be one of the most resilient countries in the world, having the ability and the will to fight back against our enemies.
6: Hamas held Zvika Moore's son, Eitan, hostage for just over 2 years. Terrorists abducted the Nova Festival security guard after he spent 9 hours helping injured partygoers escape. They released Eitan with the remaining hostages last year.
17: The idea that we can do the agreements with such barbaric neighbors who murder babies and rape women and burn everything and slaughter parents and children together like they did in 1929, long before the State of Israel was established, these ideas, they are no longer on the table.
6: Moore says this also includes the issue of Israeli sovereignty over biblical Judea and Samaria, also known as the West Bank.
17: This is ours. This is the Bible. Our ancestors dwelt here, walked here, lived here. We have a history that we return to our land after 2,000 years, not to fight with each other, but to build together.
6: Zionist advocate Hillel Fold's brother died saving others during a 2018 terror attack. He says two of the biggest challenges facing Israel are disunity and having a clear sense of its own narrative.
18: Our enemies are masters at narratives. They have the best story in the world. Now, the story is a lie, obviously, but you're oppressing us, free Palestine, when in reality, there's never been a better story than the story of the Jewish people. We just don't tell it.
6: Since October 7th, Yishai Fleischer sees Israel as a much stronger fighting force. While being more cohesive and not believing that giving away land will bring peace, the Jewish state still faces challenges.
19: We got to roll back the bad ideas of the 90s and the 2000s, the Oslo Accords, and we're moving towards conservatism, family, Bible.
6: And then comes what these leaders believe could be their path to victory.
18: We have to own who we are. We are a source of real light, not in a I'm better than anyone else, in a way that our value system preserves things that are today considered taboo in the Western world.
19: The most important thing for everybody on our side, on the good side, so just hold on. Teach your kids the Bible. Keep making business deals with Israel. Come to Jerusalem. Send your kids to Jerusalem. And don't overstress it. You can't stop this birth rate. You can't stop this ingathering. You can't stop a third temple from being in Jerusalem.
16: Well, that the victory goes by us going back to our sources, to our roots, to our identity, realizing who we are, why God brought us back from the four corners of the world, back to our homeland. And I think when we will realize who we are, what is our purpose, what is our mission in this world, I think we will be able to achieve unimaginable victory on all the fronts.
6: Julie Stahl, CBN News, Jerusalem.
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30: Jerusalem is a city where the biblical past surfaces in unexpected circumstances. That happened recently in Silwan, when Israeli border police was summoned to deal with a feud between two Arab families turned violent.
31: There they made an accidental discovery connecting modern-day Jerusalem with its ancient biblical roots. CBN's Raj Nair talked to an Israeli tour guide, Yoav Rotem, to find out what was found and why this location matters. Take a look.
22: Raj, shalom. This area where it was found is the neighborhood of Silwan, which is located right above where the city of David used to be. For whoever visited Jerusalem knows that there's some parts that are excavated, but some parts or many parts of the neighborhood are inhabited, mostly by local Arabs, Muslims, majority of them. The neighborhood is built on actually the hill, what we call the Eastern Hill of Jerusalem, but also across the Kidron Valley, which is a super interesting area in terms of the history of Jerusalem, which is connected to the finding.
23: What's really cool about Israel is how the names continue on for centuries and sometimes millennium. And Silwan is the name that eventually, if you trace back far enough, is for Siloam, the Pool of Siloam. And so Silwan is where the Pool of Siloam is. Okay, but let's talk about the archaeological discovery. What did they find?
22: Okay, so right across the Kidron Valley, which was always the barrier of Jerusalem, the boundary to the east, Jews never buried their people inside the city. And what they found is a cave, a burial cave. We know it's a burial cave because exactly the way it was built, hundreds, if not thousands of those were found around Jerusalem. And we know exactly the time of this kind of, or this style of caves, because this is architecturally fit to the time of the Second Temple, mostly to the time of the end of the Second Temple, the first century, which is the time of Jesus, which is super interesting for us.
23: So when they find this tomb, again, you said sort of around the time of Jesus, What signifies that this is a temple, or sorry, a tomb around the time of Jesus? What would tombs have looked like in the first century?
22: Very, very good question, because most of people would be buried in the ground. But people who had property or money would have a cave, usually a family cave, not just the family, mother, father, and kids. We're talking about maybe the whole tribe. And it will be a long use of this cave, because we're talking about generations. The cave will be with probably a few rooms, and each room will have a lower floor, and around it, it will have niches. Actually, it can be seen in the pictures they reported, the police put there, while they said also findings were found inside. You can see one of the niches with the arch. We see this in the Church of the Holy Sepulchre behind the tomb, the traditional tomb of Jesus. There is a tomb from the same period of time, which you go in and you see the remains of these niches in Hebrew, kuchim, kuch, where the body will be put in and the tomb will be closed. And a year later, the people, the family will come and collect the bones into an ossuary. They found also ossuaries, which are boxes of stones that the bones will be kept in them. So the same, this is the style of caves that we find all around Jerusalem, dated to the second, to the first century AD, basically the time of King Herod or the end of the time of King Herod and the time of the Second Temple.
11: Another fascinating story here in Jerusalem. Well, that's all for this edition of Jerusalem Dateline. Thanks for joining us. And remember to follow Jerusalem Dateline on social media. And please keep praying for wisdom for our leaders, President Trump and Prime Minister Netanyahu.
31: Pray also for the protection of Israel and for the peace of Jerusalem. And remember, the God who watches over Israel and you and me neither slumbers nor sleeps. I'm Julie Stahl.
11: And I'm Chris Mitchell. For all of us here at the Jerusalem Bureau, we'll see you Tuesday on Jerusalem Dateline.
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3: 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After they've served in the army, they look forward to a government which gives to bigotry no sanction, to persecution no assistance.
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12: 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Now, on today's show, we start with Addie Waxman. She's the founder of Operation Israel, and she shares a truly powerful story about how she jumped into action after the October 7th terror attacks to save Israeli soldiers' lives. Let's welcome her here to Newsmakers. Let's talk about Operation Israel. This is a phenomenal organization. Tell us a little bit about the mission and why you started it.
24: Well, our mission is to save lives of the sons and daughters in Israel that are fighting for Israel's existence and indirectly for, I feel, our existence as the free world and the Western world and for American values and Judeo-Christian values. So that's the mission. And why we started it? Well, we started on October 7th and I think the best answer to the why we started it is I feel like I was being called to action by a divine intervention. And I've had a lot of real signs that that was the case after that. And I would say that on October 7th, I always believed in God and my faith was always important to me. But I would say that since October 7th, it hit, it had become not just a lot more important to me, but also a more central grounding force in my identity, because I've just been given sign after sign that this is what I'm supposed to do. My brain is a problem solver brain, right? This is who I am. That's who I've always been. I run a management consulting company that helps businesses get more efficient and does operations. I do operation for a living for the last 35 years. And so it was something that was very natural to me. I needed to solve that problem. I started making calls and ended up finding a friend who, around 7 or 8 in the morning, who used to work for the Israeli purchasing delegation of the Ministry of Defense. They have a purchasing unit in New York. He used to work there, I don't know, 13, 14 years ago. This is 2023. And I found him, and he gave me the names of some suppliers that sell ceramic vests that are approved by the IDF. I mean, reminding everybody, my army days are 30 years ago. I don't know anything about new equipment at the time. And I spent, and this is already Saturday night, the night between Saturday and Sunday, and I sit on the phone, both my husband's phone, the house phone, and my cell phone, and trying to call the suppliers. Eventually, I reach them. I think it's like, I don't know, 2 or 3 in the morning. And I bought everything they had in stock that night on my personal, on my company credit cards. And I had no idea what I was doing in terms of like, how was I going to pay it back? I didn't.
12: How much was it? Let me just pause and ask you, how much did you spend that night?
24: It was $162,000.
12: You bought $162,000 worth of ceramic vests. And did any part of you while you were doing that think, am I crazy to do this? Or were you so compelled that you knew it had to be done?
24: I wasn't even thinking about that. It wasn't even an option. To me, it was do or die. Really, it was at the moment where your entire world, I mean, it's taken me a long time to understand what even happened to me on a personal level, you know, emotional level, mental level. But at that moment, all I could think about was do, or you will die. Like, that was my only, the only thing in my head was a pure survival instinct of, if I don't do something now, I will just collapse into myself and die. I have never in my life, and I've had a rough life, and I've had a lot of painful things happen to me, but I have never in my life felt so helpless and in the amount of pain that I was in that night. And I had to do something to survive. And it was really just that. I would be lying if I would tell you that it was anything that altruistic or that it wasn't. It was a purely survival instinct that I needed to act and I needed to do something.
12: Well, where can people go if they want to join you in this mission to help them come home alive and to serve those soldiers in Israel? Where can they go to find out more information about Operation Israel?
24: Our website is operationisrael.org. It's being rebuilt. So hopefully within a month, we'll have a brand new website. And we are a fully volunteer organization. So everybody in our team are complete volunteers. We all have other jobs that we support our families with. We are very regular people. We are not wealthy people. None of us. We're all very simple people that have regular jobs. And so we are so grateful for the support of American Christians for Israel. And we really thank the viewers for anything they can do to help us and ensure that these kids come home safely. And we also have social media at Operation Israel on Instagram and on Facebook. And we're also on LinkedIn. We have a WhatsApp group that people are free to join that we post a lot of updates on. We have a newsletter, and we are looking for a lot more than financial support. Financial support is very important, and that's what's funding what we're doing. But spread the word, be involved, you know, talk to us, be a part of what we're doing. We go to a lot of trade shows and conferences to meet different people. And those people are kind of echoing our mission within their congregations, their organizations, their ministries. I travel around the country speaking to different communities. So, you know, invite me to speak at your community, and I can bring a lot of evidence from the field and really interesting information about what the war actually looks like and not what you hear in the news, because it's very, very different.
12: Well, I want to thank you so much for what you're doing, your work with Operation Israel, and we look forward to talking to you again very soon.
24: Thank you so much. Really appreciate it, Billy.
12: Find out more about AD's mission at operationisrael.org. 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
12: Welcome back to Newsmakers. Next up, author Ben Peterson has a warning about artificial intelligence for the church. He's here to talk all about his new book, When Intelligence Isn't Human, Navigating Your Faith in the Age of AI. Let's welcome Ben to Newsmakers to break it all down. Artificial intelligence is taking over, it feels like, almost everything. And Ben, you have a new book called When Intelligence Isn't Human, Navigating Your Faith in the Age of AI. Now, this book, gosh, it couldn't come at a better time, but why did you write it? Why did you feel compelled to be the one to dive into this topic?
33: You know, I really had zero interest in this. I'm just a combat infantry grunt guy that loves Jesus, and I work with the military as my day job. But the Holy Spirit wouldn't leave me alone, Billy. And then I started working on it. And then Secretary Hegseth came out and said, every young person in the military is going to be using AI every day. This is part of your job. And I was like, oh, all right. Well, that's a young generation that is already spending 6 hours a day on technology, and their brains are being absolutely melted by AI and what it's building through Meta, one of the avenues. And so I was like, wow, okay, Lord, I hear you. And now here we are, and things are continuing to escalate.
12: You know, when you look at AI, and maybe this is a tough question. I don't know. You'll have an answer, I'm sure. And a lot of people are panicked about it. They're like, this is the end of the world. This is horrible. We're going to lose jobs. People are going to be in chaos. And then the other side, this is amazing. People love it. It's, you know, it's not that bad. Where do you fall?
33: Yeah, it's everything. I think it's honestly everything. And the reality of our world today is that everything comes back to what is the heart and intent of the creator, of the person who is actually leading it. And the leaders of artificial intelligence, where it's being proliferated the most powerfully with Grok, with OpenAI, with ChatGPT, with Meta, those men are the enemies of Christ. They do not follow Jesus. And Jesus said, if you're not for me, you're against me. These men are humanistic, evolutionary, survival of the fittest leaders that want to be God. And so when you have people like that are proliferating the most powerful technology in the history of the world, it's going to be Matthew 24. It's going to be the great deception. And so AI is totally autonomous. AI will become whatever you want it to become. That's why Logos can build a native AI software, and it can be a great tool. Companies can use it, and it can be a great tool. But what it comes down to is when it's impacting culture relationally and how it's deceiving young people into thinking they're in a real relationship, that's where we start to get into really dangerous territory.
12: Yeah. No, that makes sense. I mean, who's the mind behind it? And I think this is the one thing that has concerned me the most about AI is, yes, the job issue and all of that. Mm-hmm. But I'm also a firm believer that you can be really smart and figure out how to

0: with what's called Magnifica Humanitas. And it's really bringing us back to the future of humanity. And obviously the Pope and the Catholic Church has a billion person reach. So them speaking out on this is a big deal. And I'm actually encouraged that they took such a strong stance. And one of the main areas is around AI and warfare. Right now, there are kill decisions being made in the war in Ukraine using autonomous warfare, where the computer is deciding who to kill. So we've reached the time where death is being, expanded, life is being taken in the world, not by humans or by animals, but by computers. And so he took a strong stance against that. I think it's a pie in the sky thing. This warfare is expanding dramatically. I'm connected to companies here in the United States that are planning on churning out thousands of drones a month for the Department of War. And so I'm glad that he took that stance, and it's going to be difficult to even be able to hold that. I love that he spoke out about, putting humanity first, and that it's really important that AI is not controlled by a small handful group of very wealthy people. When that has happened, especially as these very wealthy people have promised a utopia, the last really powerful men that promised utopias and actually went for it were Mao, Stalin, and Hitler, and they killed over 100 million people. And so whenever really wealthy, powerful people promise utopias and that there's going to be suffering before we get to the utopia, that is the alarm bells. And so I think the Pope nailed it in that arena of really warning against these people having so much control. Obviously, he spoke to protecting human labor, protecting human dignity. When a man has a job and he gets up in the morning and he has purpose, that's a big deal, right? So I'm glad that he spoke to that. We also have to seek the reality that there's in a capitalist world, everyone is going to find a way to make money and to beat everybody out, and AI gives you that edge. So I guess I would say, From a concept standpoint, he had some great points, but I think he missed some stark realities. And there's also some other elements that I think he absolutely did not catch.
1: Well, that's important and it's powerful. And the book is When Intelligence Isn't Human, Navigating Your Faith in the Age of AI. You mentioned the website. Can you give the website again? Because the book comes out in August 25th. I want to make sure people go pre-order the book, check it out, mark their calendars for the release. Where can they go to do that again?
0: Yeah, so it's whenintelligenceisn'thuman.com. And it's all about how do you navigate your faith in this new age of AI. And in the book, I really help you understand this is how the world is changing. This is what you need to be prepared for. Navy SEALs spend 18 months getting ready to go to war. And I'm here to tell you guys, in the next 18 months, our world is never going to be the same. And so do you want to start honing in your relationship with God and understanding this enemy that's really building in our lives in 18 months, or do you want to start now? And that's where I really feel called to prepare the church with these tools.
1: Well, I so appreciate you joining us, breaking it down, and would love to have you back when the book releases. Appreciate your time today.
0: Thanks, Billy.
1: You can get your copy of When Intelligence Isn't Human, Navigating Your Faith in the Age of AI, wherever books are sold. We'll be right back in just a moment with more Newsmakers.
2: I wanted to be a boy one week. I wanted to be a girl next week. It was constantly like that, confusion always in my mind. I always felt like I was more in tune to femininity.
3: At 16, Tommy decided it was time to give in to those desires. Now addicted to meth, he dropped out of school and began frequenting gay chat rooms and nightclubs.
2: I had an internal knowing that it was just wrong.
3: Despite his doubts, Tommy started taking female hormones and making plans to have a sex change operation. Tommy was doing drugs with his brother and sister when he felt an oppressive, paralyzing fear.
4: Terrified, Tommy left the house and went to his mom, who had recently committed her life to Christ.
2: I had to cry out to God because I just knew in that moment that he was the only one that was able to help me. So I remember just telling him, I'm sorry of the lifestyle that I was living. I just went into this deep place of repenting and asking for forgiveness. If Jesus did it for me, he could do it for you. We all need a savior. We all come from a place of brokenness.
5: The veil between us and the Lord is thinnest when we're in our suffering. You know, this brain tumor that keeps coming back, craniopharyngioma you're born with. And when they diagnosed me, they gave me all of the different ways that I could deal with this tumor through these actions and prayer.

0: and exercise and just do everything I can. And the last two appointments with my physician, it shrunk. They don't shrink. They just don't. And it's, God gets all the glory. We're here by His grace and mercy. Our bodies are fragile but resilient, temporary. So we live our days joyfully. We live our days hopefully. We live our days faithfully. And in doing that, my goodness, it changes the world.
1: Welcome back to Newsmakers on the CBN News Channel. For our final segment, Brad Brandon, founder of Across Nigeria, joins the show to talk about a rare positive story coming out of Nigeria. This is a place where persecution is absolutely raging. Let's welcome Brad to the show. Today we want to talk about this story that is making headlines, and this is a story about a woman named Sarah. That's the pseudonym that she's going by. Now, she apparently, and I know you know the background of this, so I'm going to have you explain it, but she apparently fled her family. She had converted from Islam to Christianity. What happened once she fled her family?
2: So this is typical what happens. This happens, I mean, hundreds of times, thousands of times a year in northern Nigeria. It's northern Nigeria. 12 of the northern Nigeria states are controlled by Sharia law. So what you have under that Sharia law is the Arim al-Sharim doctrine, which is the doctrine of if you convert from Islam, or if you come from an Islamic family and you convert to Christianity, that's a crime oftentimes punishable by death, meaning that your family can either kill you or they can hire somebody to kill you. And that's what's going on in this case. So she converted to Christianity, and she felt threatened by her community and her family. She escaped that situation. Oftentimes, people will escape those situations with the help of other people. So that's one of the things that we do at Across Nigeria, is go in to these situations and extract people out of situations just like this and bring them to our refugee facility. So she stayed with some family, took her out. I'm not familiar with the family. I don't know them, but they gave her a safe haven. And what they were accused of then is kidnapping. And again, all of these things, all of these details in this story, you could plug them into any other story. It's the same thing that happens anywhere else. We've been accused, our people have been accused of kidnapping. Whenever you take somebody out of that situation to literally save their life, the only recourse really that the officials have, or the Islamic rulers in the area have, is to accuse you of kidnapping this person so that they can get the legal system on you. And that's what happened with the family that took her in. They were accused of kidnapping her. So all of this went to the court. And as you've mentioned, the end result in this story so far is that the court has ruled in her favor, that this was a breach to her civil rights, her human rights, I think the ruling even stated, which is very rare in these cases. This is a headline story, and it is a positive thing, because to have a ruling in northern Nigeria come down in favor of the person who left Islam and converted to Christianity, it's very, very rare. So it makes me wonder what's going on behind the scenes. One of the things that we talked about off the air was I think it's very possible and likely that the person she was staying with, they had the means to bribe the decision maker, which is, again, a common occurrence in northern Nigeria, to get that decision maker, the judge or whoever it was in this case that ruled in her favor, to do just that. So they would bribe her or bribe the judge to make that decision to come down in favor of her human rights. And I think one of the main points that hits me when I read this story is the fact that it's making headlines, that it's it's big news that a Christian was ruled in favor in northern Nigeria and their human rights were upheld and preserved, shows the severity of what's going on. I mean, we deal with literally hundreds of these cases just within our organization alone every single year. So most of the time, these rulings are not in the favor of Christians, and their lives continue to be at risk and they continue to be hunted.
1: Do you think there's any chance that this is the result of international pressure at all? Do you think there's any chance that something is breaking maybe among some leaders in Nigeria, or do you think that that's probably not the case?
2: It's possible. I mean, let's face it. Over the last year and a half, there's been an immense amount of media pressure and pressures from the United States government. And I don't know if you read this, but recently the European Parliament just voted to condemn, I think all but almost unanimously, all but one vote to condemn the violence specifically against Christians in northern Nigeria. And again, you know, those are actions that are akin to the UN. They know how to write strongly worded letters. They vote to condemn, but they don't actually do anything. But, at the end of the day, there is a lot of pressure being put on the Nigerian government to change the way that they're doing things in Nigeria. And that's good. And it's possible. Even the Nigerian Accountability Act that's been proposed by Ted Cruz, it does go after governors, local governors of states in Nigeria for upholding Sharia law. So it's possible that they saw the handwriting on the wall, that this legislation is probably eventually going to get out of the, I think it's in a judicial committee right now, going to get out of committee and get voted on. And those governors are going to be held accountable by the way of sanctions being put forth from the United States government and this administration. So it is possible. I just know that it's probably more likely that somebody had enough money to bribe somebody. But you're right. Thank you for being positive.
1: Well, Brad, as always, appreciate you taking the time and joining us today. We'll have you back very soon.
2: All right. Thanks, Billy.
1: Continue to pray for this situation, this particular woman named Sarah, and for Nigeria as a whole. We'll be right back in just a moment with more Newsmakers.
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1: That That's all for Newsmakers. Thank you for watching. And be sure to head on over to the CBN News YouTube channel. That's where you'll find the full interviews you saw on today's episode. As for this show, we are done for today and we'll be back again next week.
14: I got into a serious relationship, but his family was like involved in Santeria. They would do like Ouija boards and like, I mean, everything that you can think of like occult, like they were in it. And I feel like something just like sit on me. Like I was like shaking, crying. I just called out to Jesus. From that moment, I felt like God took it and was like, I'm gonna heal you.
15: Where do our laws come from? Are they simply made up by people?
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16: I'm Professor Walton.
15: I'm Professor Jeff Brauch.
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18: Well, welcome to Miracle Living Today. I'm Gordon Robertson.
19: Hey, everyone, and I'm Ashley Key. Traydon's nickname was Big Shot. His coach started calling him that because of his knack for coming through in the clutch.
18: Well, after a terrible car crash left Traydon with a crushed skull, Big Shot was going to have to beat the odds one more time.
20: The impact was deafening. A truck failing to yield the right-of-way broadsided the van carrying Jerry Higgins and his two grandchildren, Say and Traydon Karch.
21: I heard Say, Traydon, wake up. Traydon, wake up.
20: Jerry and his granddaughter were okay. 13-year-old Traydon, however.
21: His skull had been crushed. And then it wasn't very long, and the paramedics were there. That's when I called Amanda.
22: He was unconscious, and he said there was just blood everywhere and that he kind of had a few seizures. I just cried out to God, and I said, God, you knew this was going to happen. It didn't catch you by surprise. And so I trust you. I know that he's in your hands, and you're in complete control.
20: Manda arrived at St. Francis Hospital in Tulsa, Oklahoma, shortly after Traydon. He was barely alive.
22: And then I just started texting everyone I knew and just saying, we need you to pray.
20: Traydon's dad, Chris, got to the ER moments before his son was taken to surgery.
23: There was a lot of blood, and I definitely was not expecting to see all the blood. It made it very real, the severity of the situation.
22: The doctors and the nurses had all told us that they thought he would live for maybe 24 hours.
20: As the hours passed, the waiting room filled up with family and friends praying for the teenager.
22: So that was a blessing, you know, to have just so many people automatically praying for him.
20: As for Chris and Manda, memories flooded in of the fun-loving seventh grader who less than a year earlier sunk the winning putt for his team at the Junior PGA Regional Final.
23: That was really exciting for him because he wasn't best by a long shot on their team.
22: I said, but look at what God did for you. I said, how he let you make that winning putt.
24: Traydon Karch.
20: Now they were begging God for their son's life. They also reached out through social media.
23: It was a desperate plea, basically just saying, if you're a praying person, please pray. I need as many people praying to God as I possibly can.
20: Traydon survived the six-hour surgery and was placed in a medically induced coma.
22: The doctors came in and said, we have done everything we can possibly do for Traydon. There's nothing more medically that we can do for him. The rest is up to Traydon.
23: We really had no idea what was going to happen or if he was going to wake up.
22: Well, he'll never talk or walk. He'll be kind of in a vegetative state.
20: Prayers and encouragement came in from everywhere on social media, including the PGA. In fact, one of Traydon's favorite golfers, Rory McIlroy, sent him a personal message.
0: And I wish you a really speedy recovery. Golf in the PGA Junior League really need you. And when you're feeling better, I want you to come to a tournament and meet me and we can hang out and hopefully we'll see you soon.
20: With Traydon still in a coma, the family clung to the outpouring of love and their faith in God. Then, 3 weeks after surgery, the swelling in his brain had gone down and he woke up.
22: He starts sitting up on his own, and then only a week later does he start walking around the hospital with assistance. Each day they would see his progress. They would just, every doctor would come in and just say how he was a miracle.
20: After only 5 weeks in the hospital, Traydon was released to go to rehab.
22: Traydon actually walked out of the hospital on his own.
20: Still, Traydon faced major hurdles. He couldn't speak and had lost his memory. As he worked with the rehab staff just to form sounds, the family again turned to prayer. Within a week, they saw more signs of God's healing.
22: Traydon had spoke my name for the very first time.
2: Yes, thank you.
22: He couldn't actually say words, and so he was sounding out each letter to my name, just to Mom.
20: And when Chris brought Traydon's putter to him,
23: that's when I knew. I was like, that part has stayed, because he gripped it the exact same way. And we were excited about that.
3: That's six in a row.
20: 2 months after the accident, Traydon went home. His speech and memory continued to improve as he had to relearn everything he had learned since kindergarten. By fall, he was back in school and finished the seventh grade that year. By then, he had watched Rory McIlroy's message dozens of times. He also got to meet him.
7: I remember he walked in and my mind was like, huh, is this really him? And sure enough, it was.
20: At 17, Traydon shows little sign of speech or memory impairment, and he looks forward to graduating in 2022. He's also back on the golf course and challenging his dad whenever he can.
23: I was there. I heard the prognosis, and I knew what we were looking at. God healed Traydon. There's no doubt.
7: In my opinion, the only reason why I'm still alive is people praying.
22: There's so much power in prayer. I mean, I believe that we have the same power. We can call upon the same power that raised Christ from the dead. And so you have to call upon that power.
8: That's absolutely
18: incredible story. You see the x-ray and you go, how do you come back from that?
8: Yeah.
18: And here he is.
8: Here he is. I mean, a teenager now. I mean, hearing him talk, it's like, what? You went through that? I mean, look at his golf swing, too. That's an amazing golf swing. And it's just incredible.
18: You're a golfer.
8: Well, I'm an amateur, but, you know, I've seen my dad swing the golf club a few times, and I'm like, that's a good swing. Yeah. It's just incredible. It's incredible.
18: And just not just recover, but completely recover.
8: Fully. Yes.
18: To say I can finish seventh grade in the same year that I have the accident.
8: Amazing.
18: That, okay.
8: Amazing.
18: And then to go on where when you hear him talk and his interactions, it's like it never happened.
8: Exactly. Yeah. When I was watching the testimony, I was reminded of Romans 10, 12 through 13, because at the very end of the testimony, you know, his mom is like, call upon the name of Jesus. That is what they did when everything seemed so bleak and the outcome seemed so hopeless. They were able to cling to Jesus. They called on the name of God.
19: And this is what Roman says, "For there is no difference between Jew and Gentile. The same Lord is Lord of all and richly blesses all who call on him. For everyone who calls on the name of the Lord will be saved." Traydon was saved. He was not just saved, but healed and completely made whole, all by the power of Jesus Christ.
18: Let me underline that first part, the Jew and Gentile. For the Jews of the first century, the very idea that a Gentile could now be grafted into the promises of Abraham was completely foreign.
19: Right.
18: That was like,
19: they were like,
18: that's
19: what?
18: Not allowed.
19: Yeah.
18: You have to be part of the chosen people, and then you have to live a righteous, holy life in accordance with the covenants, and particularly the covenant to Moses. When all of that got broken, it was mind-blowing for them. I mean, it's like...
19: they were kind of upset at some people.
18: When Peter went to the centurion's house and you ate with them? You can't do that.
19: Yeah.
18: And not only did he eat with them, he got them all saved, and they were all filled with the Holy Spirit. Mm-hmm. So when you read these things, realize the miracles that come from God, he is no respecter of persons. Right. It has nothing to do with how holy you are, or how much you observe all the commandments, or how vibrant is your prayer life, or have you fasted for 40 days and 40 nights, or all of these things. Yeah. It has nothing to do with that at all. Those are all what the Bible now calls works of the flesh, where you're trying to qualify yourself to be somehow important enough for God to pay attention to you. Here's a wonderful verse. "I will have mercy on whom I will have mercy. And he has decided to have mercy on everyone. The only requirement is that we call on his name." And one of his names is Yeshua. That means salvation. Another one of his names is Rapha, which means healing. Amen. All you have to do is call on that aspect of his personality, his nature, what he says, these are the names you can call on. All you have to do is do that. And then you get what you ask for. But if you come to him saying, well, here's all the good things I've done, or if you do this for me, you try to do some kind of bargain prayer. Mm-hmm. Those things all miss the mark because you're not recognizing, well, he's made a brand new covenant. And that new covenant is with the blood of Jesus Christ. Nothing can ever wipe it away. It's established for all people for all time. And you have the enormous privilege of calling on him in the day of trouble, and he will answer you.
19: Yes, he will.
18: Well, we're going to be calling on him at the end of this program. So, what is your prayer request? And are you looking at God? Are you looking at Jesus from the light of eternity of what he has already accomplished? We're going to show you another testimony. We also have a magazine. It's called Miracle Living Today. It's going to have stories of people who've seen God answer their prayers. To get a free copy, we want you to have it. 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What God did for others, he will do for you, and that is the power of testimony.
19: Amen. All right, everyone. Well, coming up, a doctor gives a daughter some devastating news. Your mom has a torn aorta, and there's nothing we can do for her. Watch this mother and daughter defy a death sentence. Plus, like Gordon said, we'll be praying for you when we come back, so stay with us.
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9: I just couldn't keep anything down. The nausea and the fatigue, shortness of breath. As a nurse, I knew it wasn't just a flu. My prayer was, Lord, give me a diagnosis and give me a treatment plan. Give me a doctor who knows me and understands what's going on. And Gordon said, if you want to be healed right now, He said, you just put your hand on that body part. So I did. I put my hand. I said, Lord, I believe in you that you can heal me. And at that moment, Gordon said,
18: there's someone you're saying, please say Crohn's disease. Mm-hmm. And so we're saying Crohn's disease for you. Let your body no longer fight against itself, but be restored now in Jesus' name.
9: And I've had no issues since that time. And I just give God the glory for that. What I know is that Jesus touched me and that I've been healed.
19: It was alarming how much I was vomiting.
4: It was a condition called acute tubular necrosis.
19: They kept saying septic, septic. I think she's getting septic.
10: They sent this lady in to prepare us for a lifetime of dialysis. And this medicine was going to destroy every dream my girl could possibly have.
11: Thousands and thousands, literally around the world, were praying for her.
19: Mom runs out into the hallway and she's like, he just told me he canceled your surgery. He was like, your kidney biopsy came back completely clean. I stood up on my hospital bed with my IV bag, just we were hugging and screaming. It was like just the biggest celebration.
4: I know there were a lot of people praying for her. I think those prayers were answered.
19: I am beyond thankful that I have been singing nonstop. Prayers work, they work. Ask people to pray for you and like really believe that anything is possible.
8: Emily was rushed to the emergency room where her heart stopped beating for 10 minutes. Tests revealed that she had a torn aorta and her doctor said it was a death sentence. When her family and friends heard the news, they went into full prayer mode. And the results were not one, not two, but three miracles.
12: August 2006. Lorraine Potter drove her mother Emily to the emergency room.
13: She was complaining a lot. The pain was strong. She said, you know, it's a 10, it's a level 10 pain. It's very strong. And she had never experienced that before, but she thought it was her heart.
12: As hospital staff performed a cardiac catheterization test, Emily's heart quit beating. Doctors struggled to revive her. After 10 minutes, they found a pulse and she eventually stabilized. Soon after, a doctor told Lorraine the terrible news.
13: He sat me down and said, it's very serious. Your mom has a torn aorta. There is nothing that we can do for her. As per policy, we are going to send her to Iowa City, to University of Iowa Hospitals. But we know from experience there's really nothing they can do either. He said, really, it's a death sentence.
12: Lorraine called family to join her and pray. Then she spent a few minutes alone with her mom.
13: I felt like that was the last time I was going to see her alive. So as much as I could, I spoke to her. Told her I loved her, was able to stroke her hair, to kiss her, you know, that was all I could do. The level of anxiety, the level of grief was very high. At this point, there was no hope. You know, there was no hope I had been given.
12: Emily was transported to the university hospital. When Lorraine arrived minutes later, she noticed a license plate that read YHWH, Yahweh, the intimate name of God. At that moment, Lorraine says she felt his presence.
13: The peace that passes all understanding that guarded my heart and mind kicked in and came over me. And from that moment on, my anxiety was gone. My hopes are eternal and my hopes are in Christ. And I knew where my mom was going, no matter what. And I knew the Lord was with me, no matter what.
12: Doctors ran a new catheterization test to confirm the first diagnosis. Then they told Lorraine their findings.
13: He said Emily came in with a torn aorta, and so as per our policy, we re-examine, you know, the diagnosis that they come in with. We've done all the tests that we could, and there is no torn aorta.
12: What was clearly visible just hours ago was now healed.
13: You know, anything that came out, it was all God, you know.
12: The new tests, however, did reveal a 90% blockage in an artery near her heart. When they went in to place a stent, the blockage also disappeared.
13: really there was nothing doctors could do. God was doing a healing. You know, they hadn't been able to touch her. They hadn't been able to perform anything. Nothing man did was healing her. This was all God. He healed the torn aorta. He removed the blockage.
20: Doctors were still worried about another issue.
13: The doctor explained to me at that point that they were not sure of her brain function, that it was a concern to them because she had been gone for 10 full minutes. They didn't know what her brain function would be like when she came out.
20: The next morning, Emily woke up and tried to communicate.
13: My mom was lying on her bed, fully intubated, trying to use sign language. We can't understand her. Finally, she's frustrated enough, so they get her a clipboard and a marker, and she writes down no antegrade or retrograde amnesia. So I said, okay, well, I think her brain function's there. I think she's back.
20: Miraculously, she had no signs of brain damage either. Emily and Lorraine say the presence of God sustained them through the entire experience.
1: You know I was touched by God. And I think when he touches you, can't even explain it. It would have been fine with me if I had gone that night, but I didn't. And the Lord had something else in store. And I felt fabulous. It was an experience that I will never forget because of the way I felt when I woke up. I just felt like I wanted to stand up and dance and scream and sing and whatever, you know. It just felt so good.
20: Today, Emily's heart is healthy. Though questions remain regarding what exactly happened, Lorraine knows it was God with them that made all the difference.
1: The Lord really healed me 3 times. If you can have 3 miracles in 1 miracle, I really did. No torn aorta, no blockage, no brain damage.
13: The joy of having her back was wonderful, but greater was the peace of having him with us.
1: Why he did this for me, I don't know. I loved him before. I love him now. It's not for me to question why, other than if I can glorify him, that's the most important thing. He is a merciful God, and he does miracles today, not just in biblical times. And he does major miracles today.
19: He does major miracles today, not just in the Bible times, but he does it today. This show is called Miracle Living Today because we believe that 100%, and we believe that God is ready, willing, and able to do a miracle in your life right now, today. We're going to pray for you, and that's how we're going to close out this program, but I just think it's absolutely amazing. God did 3 miracles, healed the torn aorta, healed the blockage, and then she miraculously had no brain damage for not being alive, not having a heartbeat for 10 minutes. I mean, that's...
6: And no oxygen to the brain.
19: No oxygen. So, that is amazing.
6: You know, doctors will say 2 minutes.
19: And wow.
6: Then your brain's at risk, your organs are at risk, and for it to be 10 minutes and no damage at all, absolute miracle. 100%. One of the things I love about this story is Lorraine seeing a Yahweh on a license plate.
19: God speaks through license plates.
6: He speaks in a lot of different ways, but you know, to be reminded of the tetragrammaton. I mean, you can get all theological with it.
19: Whoa.
6: But when you look at that Hebrew word, a lot of different ways to translate it. One of the ways is, I am the one who causes everything to be. That's one. The other way is I am the I am, which, you know, some theologians say I am the fill in the blank. So I am the healer. I am the savior. We've already gone through that. You know, if you want to call on the name of the Lord, but it's wonderful. I am the aorta healer. You can fill it in that specifically. I am the I am. And then you can get into, I'm the beginning of all consciousness. Wow. The reason you can think, the reason you can pray is because of me. You're made in my image. You reflect me. And so in that reflection, just tune in to what God is saying, that all things are possible to them that believe. And if you're having trouble believing, look to Jesus. He's the author and the finisher of your faith. Don't look to, you know, how much have you prayed and how much have you fasted and all of those things. Look to the finished work of the cross and look to see,
18: I am the I am. You know, mm-hmm. if you want the God of memory, okay, mm-hmm. I'll be that for you. Yeah. If you want the God of no blockage in your heart, I can be that for you too. If you want the God of torn aorta, I can be that. Mm. Fill in the blank.
14: Yeah.
18: Because all the promises of God are yes and amen for those who are in Christ Jesus. If you've invited Jesus into your heart, you get all of that. You don't get just a little bit. You get everything. I like to ask people when I'm praying, okay, so you're confessing that you can't, you know, do the things that are in the Bible. Well, does that mean that,
14: Wow. Well,
18: you got the weak Jesus? And when you put it that way,
14: yeah,
18: people just automatically, no, I didn't get the weak Jesus. No, mm-hmm. I got the strong one. I got the one who rose from the grave. And Lorraine quoted that, the one who, you know, gave life, resurrected. He is the I am. And he rolled out the universe with a word. So that means you get a lot of things. And so why not enjoy them? And why not pray with that belief in mind? So we're going to do that right now.
14: Yeah.
18: Here's one of the things that God wrote in his Bible, and it's in your Bible too. When two or more agree touching anything, it shall be done for them by my Father in heaven. Talk about a blank check. When two or more agree touching anything. So what part of your problem is not anything? What we're asking you to do is lay a hand on that area of the body that needs healing. You do the touching. We will agree. When two or more agree touching anything, it shall be done for them by my Father in heaven. You touch, we'll agree, and God will do all the rest. Let's pray. Lord God Almighty, we come to you, and we come to you believing. We believe in the one that you sent. We believe in Jesus. We believe that he lived the sinless life, that he died on a cross and shed his precious blood for us. We believe that you forgive all our iniquity and you've cleansed us from all unrighteousness, and you can present us in your presence with exceeding joy and present us spotless. So in your presence, we reach out and touch, and we say out loud, and we agree now out loud, be healed and be made whole. By the stripes of Jesus Christ, the risen Savior, I am healed. I am restored now in Jesus' name. There's someone, you've got your right fingers touching your right jaw, and you just felt that release as soon as I said it. Your jaw is now fully open. You can chew. You can do everything you couldn't do before. Open your mouth wide. Let him fill it. All of that pain is gone now in Jesus' name. Ashley?
8: Yeah, I believe there's a person or a family watching, and you have a loved one. You're in a hospital room, and this loved one is full of tubes, a head bandage. The doctors have said it's a hopeless situation, but you're watching this and faith has stirred up inside of you. And I just decree and declare that your loved one will be healed from the top of his head to the soles of his feet. Just begin to lay hands on his head, on his body, on his arms, on his legs, and just pray and worship over him. The great I am is with you. The great I am is with him, and he is healing him, and he will make a full recovery in the name of Jesus. Thank you, Lord.
18: There's a woman with cancer. You're lying in a hospital bed, and the reason you're in the hospital is the cancer has spread to bone, and you've broken a bone, and you're in a hospital trying to heal. God is healing you, and he's taking away all the cancer. He's going to knit the bone back together, and you're going to have a tremendous miracle. It's going to be as if you never had cancer. In the name of Jesus, from the top of your head to the soles of your feet, be healed and be restored now. Receive it now in his name.
8: I believe there's a woman watching, and you've actually been experiencing
19: heart palpitations and you're not sure what it is, you're like, am I drinking too much caffeine? Is this an issue? I just believe God is healing that for you right now in the name of Jesus. You're not going to have any other heart palpitations that, like, it's almost like it takes your breath away. I just believe that God is healing you of this heart condition in the name of Jesus. Thank you, Lord.
18: Someone, you got recurring problems with your eustachian tubes and throat infections, and it just seems to torment you. In the name of Jesus, be healed. May your immune system be restored. May there be no more problems throughout your body. In the name of Jesus, may that throat be healed. Those tubes open, no infection. In Jesus' name, amen. If you've been healed, let us know. We will always rejoice in what God is doing in the world today. 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God bless you. We'll see you again.
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17: On today's 700 Club Canada, narcotics detective Joe fights the addiction he once investigated. And after being arrested 31 times, Lisa finds a new beginning.
21: Welcome to 700 Club Canada. We are so glad that you've joined us today. I think a question that many of us have always asked is, does God accept me? I'm thinking of when I put my children in school, in kindergarten, or in, we're always trying to fit into groups, and the mama's heart, will they be accepted? Will they find a group? Will they find someone?
17: Yeah, well, I think it's because in our culture, acceptance is dependent on us. If I meet your expectations, I'll be accepted. But what the great news is that in the kingdom of God, it's not dependent on the receiver, but the giver. God gives his acceptance, his love, regardless of who we are. We have to receive it. But that's the difference between culture's acceptance and God's acceptance. And so, yeah, we are accepted by the God who made us in his image.
21: Well, his acceptance was granted to us before we even asked or sought after it, right?
17: It's so powerful. Well, now, Joe spent his career fighting addiction on the streets while secretly battling his own. See how prison and a second chance changed his life forever.
25: Everything in my life was focused on having a whole lot of people accept me. And my actions had brought me to a point where I was getting recognized, but I was getting recognized for the ugliest, most hated things you can do.
26: My name is Joe McElroy. In my 4 years as a narcotics detective, I took down some pretty bad guys. Eventually, I became one myself. My story starts when I was just a kid growing up in Arkansas.
25: The relationship with my father was difficult. He worked a lot. He expected a lot. And I always felt like I didn't quite make it to that standard that he had set for me. I knew he loved me, but I don't feel like I ever gained that the acceptance.
26: So when I got to high school, I discovered ways to get people's attention.
25: I found that when I drank and when I got loud and showed off or fought or whatever it was, people would look at me and smile and laugh and thought I was funny or crazy or whatever you wanted to call it. I could go to these parties and be accepted by, you know, a lot of people.
26: By the time I got to college, the partying had pretty much taken over my life.
25: I was drinking at least a 12-pack of beer a day and smoking weed pretty much every day, all the time.
26: I dropped out in my first year, got a job working at a warehouse. Later, I got married, I started a family. But I felt like a failure, and I wanted to prove myself. That's when I decided to become a cop.
25: To be able to go around with the, you know, with the badge and the uniform and the, it gives you a sense of power. It all fed into this need for acceptance and for being known for something.
26: So I stopped smoking weed, cut back on the drinking, and I made it through the academy. But being a cop, it was never enough, so I worked my way up to becoming a narcotics detective. That's when the trouble started. I was working undercover, posing as a potential buyer.
25: So I go to buy a substantial amount of methamphetamine, and of course the guy wants me to use methamphetamine to prove that I'm not a cop.
0: Hey, you like that stuff?
2: Yeah, that was good stuff.
25: I didn't want him to shoot me.
0: Yeah.
25: And I wanted to do the cases. I wanted to make the cases. I remember doing a line of meth and having this moment where I was like, oh, this is not good. Something's different about this. Something's dangerous about this. It wasn't an if I'm going to get high again at that point. It was, when am I going to get high? How am I going to get high? What do I have to do to get high? What do I have to steal to get high?
26: I got my answer when I was assigned to clean out an old evidence room. There were drugs, weapons, money, you name it. It was all too easy to take what I needed to support my addiction.
25: My family didn't matter. My career didn't matter. My image didn't even matter anymore. Addiction had taken over enough at that point that it was in control. It ran my, absolutely 100% ran my life.
26: Eventually, I got caught and was arrested on 9 felonies.
25: I was facing like 120 years. If they'd have really wanted to stack those charges, I was devastated. I mean, I didn't even know where to begin or what to do with myself.
26: Since I didn't have any priors, the judge only gave me 1 year of jail time with 10 years of probation.
25: So here I am, dirty cop, walking into prison. My story's on TV. They're looking at the TV. They're looking at me. My first several days there was fighting. It was really getting beat up.
26: One day I knocked over a stack of food trays just to get put into solitary confinement for protection.
25: My heart was as soft as it could be at that point. I had taken physical beating, mental beating, spiritual beating. I was done. I knew I needed to change. I knew I needed something other than what I'd been seeking this entire time. And the only person I knew to ask for help from was God at that point, and invited him to come work in me. Jesus, forgive me. Please forgive me. For the first time in my life, I felt like I'm accepted, I'm okay, I'm good enough because he's so good, because he's so loving, because he's so kind.
26: After that, I got myself transferred into a faith-based block to serve the rest of my sentence. There, the Christian inmates showed me God's love in such a real way.
25: It was the first time that I'd ever laid myself bare and been transparent with people. I could just be me, and they accepted me and they loved me with all my flaws and all my mistakes.
26: I got out in 2010, and over time, God has helped me overcome my addiction and get through a painful divorce. Now, I'm happily remarried, work at a contracting company, and I perform gospel hip-hop music.
25: God's acceptance is without hindrance. You don't have to perform to receive it. He's there. He's ready. He's that dad that's running toward you, not holding back at all.
17: You know, many of us believe acceptance depends on the person receiving it. We think, you know, if I'm good enough, if I can prove myself, if I hide the worst parts of my story, then maybe, just maybe, I will finally be accepted. But here's a powerful truth. God's acceptance does not begin with how worthy we are, the receiver. It actually begins with who he is, the giver. See, we do not earn his love through better behavior, religious effort, or a perfect past. Instead, God offers acceptance because he is gracious, he is merciful, and he is full of love. Romans 5:8 reminds us that while we were still sinners, Christ died for us. See, Jesus doesn't wait for us to clean ourselves up so we can earn his love. Instead, he came for us in our brokenness and opened the way for us to receive and live in his love in return. And when we receive his acceptance, he begins to transform us into who we were truly created to be. And so maybe you've spent your life trying to prove that you are worthy of love. Today, you can stop striving. You can simply receive what Jesus freely offers. And you can pray this prayer with me. Jesus, I'm tired of trying to be good enough. I accept today that you are good enough. I invite you into my space, into my life. I invite you to transform me and heal me. Remind me that your love accepts me when I return back to your heart. I do that today in Jesus' name. Amen. If you prayed that prayer, I really want to encourage you to call us at 855-759-0700 and ask for the resource, A Certain Salvation. Well, coming up, we all know what it means to embrace someone, but what does it mean to embrace God? We'll explore how opening our hearts to him can change the way we live and the way we love.

0: Today's question is, what does embrace really mean? Most of us understand that to embrace is to come together and connect. When we think of embrace, we think of a hug. It's a physical gesture given out of love and concern. To embrace is to also show acceptance. You embrace an idea or a new concept. And for a Christian, embrace means to accept, surrender to, and deeply make a connection with God. We open our hearts and our arms to receive what God wants to give us. We open our hearts and our arms to invite God to come close and to give him our love. First, it means accepting God's grace and truth. To embrace God is to hold on to and to come close to accept his love, forgiveness, and sacrifice of the cross without hesitation. We run to Jesus with open arms because we know we are accepted and loved and gather everything he wants to give us. Second, embracing means surrendering to God's will. We release our plans and hold tightly to his promises, even during suffering. Like Jesus did in the Garden of Gethsemane, it is the willingness to say, "Not my will, but yours be done." When we embrace God's will, we show a deep trust in God no matter what. And finally, it means loving others actively. As Christians, we embrace the broken, the marginalized, and even those we consider enemies. Embracing God's ways is the choice to extend Christ-like hospitality, reconciliation, and compassion to a hurting world. In God's embrace, we are held by his love and given what we need to open our hearts and our arms to others so that they too can be held in God's strong and loving embrace.
1: Prostitute, drug addict, hopeless. A few of many words that describe how Lisa Hensley saw herself.
2: That's the neon sign all my life. No good. Piece of crap. Trash.
1: This coming from the little girl who dreamed of barrel racing and white picket fences. The same girl who at 8 years old was sexually abused by someone she trusted.
2: I remember bathing in the tub after it occurred. And I could not scrub my little body enough. Something is wrong with me. I am now dirty.
1: Afraid to tell anyone, she endured the abuse for 5 years, believing somehow that she was to blame.
2: I mean, just guilt. It's got to be my fault.
1: By her early teens, Lisa had learned how to avoid her abuser. She also found that drugs, alcohol, and sex masked shame and guilt. However, it grew worse when she got pregnant and had an abortion at 15 years old.
2: That was when the voices really started. You're nothing. You are a piece of trash. Look what you've done.

0: looked back and he was so sound asleep, and I looked ahead and where I was at. I just said, what am I doing? What am I doing?
1: So she drove to her mother's and told her about her drug addiction.
0: I gave him to her, and I got in my car that night. I knew. A part of me hoped that it was just for a moment, but there was a part of me that knew that I had left him for good.
1: That started Lisa on a downward slide through prostitution, homelessness, and drug addiction.
0: I just remember thinking that I had done nothing but being a real good drug addict and that nobody cares. I don't care, so why should they care?
1: Lisa did see glimpses of hope. They came through a Christian woman she met on one of her many days in jail.
0: And she started sharing with me the love of God. We established a friendship. Every time she came to that prison while I was there, she always came and found me. She had no judgment. She was like, okay, what happened this time? God still loves you.
1: Still holding on to that hope, she left prostitution, but couldn't stay off drugs.
0: I lived to get high and got high to live. I couldn't come down. Come down was to see this monster that I was. There was nothing. My life was drugs. And I am no good.
1: In 2006, Lisa was working in a grocery store deli when a woman insisted on talking to her.
0: She said, God has not let me rest until I've come back up here to talk to you. Are you okay? And I just remember thinking, it was like the biggest sigh. And I just remember going, ma'am, I said, I haven't been okay in a very, very long time.
1: The woman encouraged her and invited Lisa to an addiction recovery program called the Potter's House in Jackson, Georgia. A few days later, Lisa showed up and began talking to the founder, Miss Cherie. Lisa realized her only hope was God.
0: And I laid out in the middle of that floor and I bawled like a baby. And Miss Cherie was at my side on her knees. And I asked him to please forgive my sins. Please come into my life and do something with me.
1: Still struggling with the guilt of the sexual abuse, Lisa got on her knees and prayed.
0: And I said, I can't have a relationship with you, God. I can't do it. And I heard in my spirit, now go look up the word intimacy. And I opened the dictionary, and it said a personal relationship, knowing someone better than they know them own selves. And I just remember thinking, wow, the guilt was pulled off. I was a child, I didn't cause it, was pulled off. So many things were pulled off. And at that night, yeah, it was big. It was big.
1: Lisa was also set free from years of drug addiction. Today, her relationship with her son is restored, and she's a grandmother. She's also the director of Caitlin's Promise, bringing hope and the love of Christ to women caught in addiction.
0: I see myself as a miracle. I see myself as a woman who is a lady, clean, I'm whole. I'm a woman of God. I love the Lord. There's so much how He can move a heart.
2: What made the biggest impact on me as we watched Lisa's story together was her faith. I mean, the joy and the peace and the passion she radiated. And what I was reminded of is that when someone has been truly been transformed by the love of Jesus, the change that begins on the inside eventually becomes visible on the outside. I mean, as I was watching, it was difficult to imagine the woman Lisa once was because the love of Jesus has so completely changed the woman she is becoming. And that is the power of a life transformed by the power of God. 2 Corinthians 5:17 says, if anyone is in Christ, the new creation has come. The old is gone.

0: on the new is here. And so my hope for you today is that you'll stop trying to change your life in your own strength, because we can't. We often believe that, you know, if I just worked harder or performed better, or if I could finally get everything under control, if I could become that, then I would be the person I want to be. But the struggle eventually leads to frustration, exhaustion, and failure. I know this. Lasting change does not begin with an improved performance. It begins with a new identity. And you know what? God is willing to give that to you right now. So today, let go of the striving. Let go of the pressure to fix yourself. Bring your brokenness to Jesus and allow him to do what only he can do, make you new from the inside out. My hope for you is that you'd experience the joy that we just saw in Lisa's face because of who she is in Jesus. And if you need prayer today, I really want to encourage you to call us at 855-759-0700 and again, ask for a certain salvation. Well, coming up, sometimes the biggest challenge is admitting you need help. We'll learn how God meets you right where you are and helps you every step of the way.
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3: Spend a minute with me. Have you ever been in a situation where someone asks for your help, right? They're like, I can't figure this out. They're completely frustrated and they need your help to do what they are doing. And you come into the room or wherever you are to help them and you begin to help them, but they won't get out of the way. They want your help, but really they want to be able to do it themselves. And they don't let go of the situation. You're trying to help them, but it's in their hands and not in yours. So you can't. Okay, God has something he wants to say to you. How often do we pray for God's help? How often do we press in and say, God, help us with this situation? Lord Jesus, we can't do this alone. We need you to intervene. We need a miracle from you. And God's like, okay, I want to help you, but you're asking for help, but you're not letting it go. You're not surrendering it to me. You're not giving it to me. You're not laying it down. In Exodus 14:14, it says, be still and know that I am God. What does that mean? It doesn't mean that we don't do anything. It means that we lay down what is causing us stress. We place it down, we give it to him, we put it in his hands as we continue to move through our lives, trusting him with the thing that's upsetting us or bothering us until it is fixed. We do what we can and we lay it down and allow God to do what only he can do, but we place it in his hands so he can. And so this is a word of wisdom for myself and for anyone else. Think of the times that someone's asked you for help and you want to help them. You want to be there for them. You have the solution. You have the answer. You know how to fix it, but you can't because they won't take it out of their hands and place it in yours. Well, God is saying the same thing to you today. He's saying, I want to help you. I want to bless you. I want to meet you where you're at. I want to turn this all around for you, but I can't until you place it in my hands. So this is your sign. This is what you're praying for. You're waiting for a sign. This is it. Let it go. Give it to him completely. Surrender it to him and allow him to work on it, to work on those that you're praying for, to work on your heart in the process, and watch and see what he will do. He'll turn it all around. Romans 8:28 says he turns all things around for the good of those that love him and are called according to his word and purpose. And if you're called according to him, that means you're following him, which means you've laid down all of your stuff. And you've given it to him so that he can give you all that he has for you and his abundance. Come on. You're asking him for help. He wants to help you. Get it out of your hands and place it in his so he can. I pray this blesses you. Have a wonderful day. God bless you.
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4: We also had members who fought in the war to fight for the cause of liberty.
5: Making sure that army is staffed and supplied. He's able to identify British intelligence agents and send that information on to Washington. After they've served in the army, they look forward to a government which gives to bigotry no sanction, to persecution no assistance.
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5: Is this going to be a place where you can be free to say what you want about God

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1: And I think about our segment today on Does God Accept Me? That is something we want people to always know. So they want the app so they can hear that message anytime.
0: Yeah, and God does accept us. That's the amazing thing. I think in our culture, there's a lot of people right now who have a lot of anxiety. And the anxiety is because they're trying to meet the expectation of culture around them. And the problem is they never feel like they're good enough. It's never good enough. It's never enough. And so to break that, God steps in and says, actually, your acceptance isn't dependent on you. It's dependent on me, and I accept you.
1: When I think about that thought, I think about when we were in gym class.
0: Right.
1: And when we were always wondering, are we going to be picked? Are we going to be chosen? Because being chosen first, you always knew you were accepted. Being chosen last, you felt you had no value. But God said, through the cross, like you've mentioned, you didn't have to wait to be chosen.
0: That's right.
1: I chose you. You're always accepted.
0: I love that image because the cross does says, I picked you first. Before the foundations of the world, the Bible says, God chose us in the death and resurrection of Jesus Christ. And that is so powerful. And one of the great ways that we remind ourselves of this powerful truth is through prayer. And so thank you so much for sending in your prayer requests. We pray for each and every one of you. And so Daryl said, pray for protection over my nephews, that God would keep them safe. And so God, I pray for these nephews, that in Jesus' name, your protection, your presence would be there in a powerful way. Amen.
1: And Anna asks, pray that I would be able to find employment. So God, we pray for Anna and for anybody else that is looking for employment. You know their needs, and so I pray that you would lead them to where it is that they can work and have their needs taken care of. Thank you for answering. In Jesus' name, amen.
0: Amen. Our power verse today is John 6:37, where it says, all those the Father gives me will come to me, and whoever comes to me, I will never drive away. Again, just a powerful reminder that God is waiting. He will accept you. Just run into His loving arms today. Thank you so much for watching.
2: To contact us, visit 700club.ca.

0: We also had members who fought in the war to fight for the cause of liberty.
1: Making sure that army is staffed and supplied. He's able to identify British intelligence agents and send that information on to Washington. After they've served in the army, they look forward to a government which gives to bigotry no sanction, to persecution no assistance.
2: Washington's words are powerful because they express an idea of a world that's different from the one everybody grew up in.
3: This ideal of religious freedom is going to be part of the government, but is it really meant for everyone?
1: Is this going to be a place where you can be free to say what you want about God?
4: Israel has endured decades of sorrow, terror, and war, and still she stands. But today she remains surrounded by enemies determined to wipe her off the map. Right now, your support brings help to those in need and shares Israel's true story with a world that needs to hear it. This is your moment to comfort God's people and remind them they are not alone. Take action. Stand with Israel today.
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0: Welcome to Faith and Culture. I'm your host, Trey Goins Phillips, and we're talking today with Dr. Heather Holloman, a professor and author of the This Seat's Saved series. Heather, that's kind of a tongue twister, the This Seat's Saved. There's a lot of S's there. But
1: there's a lot of S's, yes.
0: Look, I'm grateful for you being willing to come on, and I want to get right to it because a federal appeals court has ruled this month that thousands of lawsuits against social media tech companies like Google, TikTok, Meta, Snapchat, all of those, those lawsuits are set to move forward, and they argue that these social media platforms are designed to be addictive and are particularly harmful to young users, middle schoolers. So first of all, what do you make of that, given that you and your husband, you deal so much in ministry with middle schoolers?
1: Well, one thing I really care about is just the decline in reading and self-reflection and kind of conversational connection, having warm connections with real people. I mean, children that are spending a lot of time on social media, it's kind of indisputable the impact it has on anxiety and depression. And the rise of short-form media, you know, TikTok, Instagram Reels, it's just not good for their brain development. So I care a lot about getting children to read. I love young readers. I love the impact of reading on the brain, cognitive development, what it's doing for them emotionally and spiritually. It's just a real passion of my heart for spiritual development for young kids and kind of helping them get off their phones and read. I don't think phones are always terrible. In fact, if you're an influencer, you can model, you know, go cozy up with a book, go cozy up with your Bible, take some time away from your phone and read and get into God's word. That would be a wonderful thing if you're a young person to do that today. Start reading a good book.
0: Yeah. Well, if you're a young person, a middle-aged person, or an older person, I think picking up a book is always a good thing. But I know that you have dedicated a lot of your time and your energy to youngsters and to middle schoolers, in particular with the Elite of Round series, which we're going to get to that in just a few minutes. But tell us why it was that the Lord laid middle schoolers on your heart. Why is that an age group that you feel particularly connected to and passionate about serving?
1: Well, Trey, my ministry really began with women. I wrote a book called Seated with Christ, Living Freely in a Culture of Comparison, that became a bestseller. I was speaking at women's retreats on the powerful image in Ephesians 2 that we're seated with Christ, that God raised us up with Christ and seated us with him in the heavenly realms in Christ Jesus. And I was teaching women, you know, we're fighting for a seat at the table. Can you remember the moment when you didn't have an invitation to the popular table in middle school? And women would just burst into tears about the damage and the wound that that middle school rejection had in their hearts. And so all over, as I would travel and speak to different churches, women would say, could you please write a book for my sixth grade daughter to prepare her for what that's going to feel like in middle school? And rather than doing like a nonfiction Bible study or another kind of devotional book, I decided to write the fictionalized account of really what's a universal experience, that moment when you walk into the middle school lunchroom and you don't have a seat at the table that you're hoping for. And so this book really journeys with all the ups and downs of seventh grade year and how to really find your identity in Christ during a really turbulent time.
0: Yeah, what's really difficult, and I'm sure you've noticed it just in the number of years that you've been in ministry and you have been writing, is the ways that these issues have changed and evolved with the dawn of technology and social media platforms and smartphones. Because before, that bullying or that isolation might have happened, but then when you left school and you went home, you weren't dealing with it again until the following morning. You might have been dealing with the things you were thinking in your head, but you weren't dealing with the bullying necessarily in front of your face once you went home. But now that we have phones in our pockets, it seems like kids don't get a break. The bullying doesn't stop. It can continue into the home. I mean, we're not even talking about predators who may be preying on kids on social media. So anyway, there are so many issues that kids are facing even after they leave the lunch table or after they leave the classroom and they go home. They still are struggling to navigate what is identity and what does meaning mean. So when we have a world that is telling us to compare ourselves to others, to find our identity in the things that we have and the way that we look, how does that contrast with what Scripture says about our meaning?
1: That's right. And in book three of the series, so it's a four-book series, the character really grapples with what happens when she becomes really popular and has a viral video and she's in these group chats and she has to deal with people mocking her and ghosting her and all the things. And she ends up actually wanting to get rid of her phone. It's not adding anything to her life. It's not contributing to human flourishing. So I hope that parents really talk about this idea of, what is the phone doing to me? And is that okay? What am I using my phone for? And, you know, if you look at the neuroscience of it, you really want to get kids into what's called a dopamine detox. Have them go out in nature. The books are set in the Pennsylvania forest. So you get a lot of that natural imagery and the joy of curiosity, being out in nature, you know, being away from your phone and just hanging out with friends and learning to have really meaningful conversations. And that's kind of my hope, is as parents read this book, they can talk to their kids and be like, hey, did you notice the difference when she's not on her phone? What happens when she's out in the woods with her friends? Or what happens when she is on her phone all afternoon, the anxiety and the depression that it causes her? So this is a book to really help parents have good conversations with their kids about their phones.
0: So when it comes to not just conversations about their phones, but conversations about even having a phone, what's a good starting point? What is some advice that you have given women and parents in your own life as it pertains to when they're having conversations about their child coming to them and saying, Mom, Dad, I really would like to get a phone. All of my friends have phones. Why don't I have a phone? How do we navigate those kinds of conversations as parents?
1: You know, it's really difficult. And I think each family, like being led by the Holy Spirit for your own context, for us, we had to get phones when they were 13, because even their teachers, all the apps, all the like assignments, so many of the group chats about school were coming through the phone, and they had login passwords on their phone. It really kind of shocked me in middle school, like, okay, they're not going to be able to have a social life. No friends are calling our landline. In order to connect with your friends, you kind of had to have a phone. But what we didn't do is allow them to have social media apps, anything that scrolls. Mm. And so they can text their friends, but we kind of limited social media for as long as possible.
0: Well, I think what is crazy when it comes to social media is the fact that, one, the way the algorithms are designed, which is so complex that I don't even fully understand it, but also the fact that it is an endless stream. It's like the scroll you were talking about when it comes to TikTok or Instagram. It's never ending. So it's hard to pull yourself, even as an adult, away from an Instagram doom scrolling session.
1: No,
0: so I know
1: right.
0: that it's even harder for a middle schooler. So what are ways in your experience to communicate biblical truths when you're competing against this endless stream of content and dopamine hits that your kids
1: that's
0: may
1: right.
0: be having?
1: Well, two things I recommend. This is going to encourage you, Trey. There's a trend in college. I'm a professor at Penn State, and it's about kids going analog. They're getting rid of their phones and their apps. They don't like what it does to them. I have many students that refuse to be on social media platforms or anything that scrolls because they're getting wise to it. They know that it's taking all their time. It's increasing their loneliness and anxiety. So you can talk about that kind of trend. It's very kind of, people like this idea of, you know, I'm analog. I don't have, you know, Instagram. I don't have TikTok. So there is kind of a coolness factor of being old fashioned in that way. The second thing is to model for your kids how you grapple with things that you're reading and working through in the Bible yourself, to have lots of conversations about how spiritual formation is happening in your own life. In other words, practice the art of great conversation. One thing Ash and I, my husband, care about, we wrote a book called The Six Conversations, and it's just how to have really good conversations that are really meaningful, where you get to what people are really thinking about. And that can happen around the dinner table, on the way to school, you know, rather than only sharing funny videos, talk about like, hey, what did you think about today? Is there a way that you experience God? Did you find yourself thinking about Jesus today? Just to get back to the ideas of identity in Christ and spiritual formation through conversation in the home.
0: Yeah, absolutely. I think it's critical to model those things for your kids because they're not instinctual, unfortunately. They have
1: yes.
0: to be modeled for us and practiced. So living that out in our daily lives is critical, especially if we have young eyes watching us. Now, we're going to fit in a quick break, but we have so much more to talk about. Everybody stick with us. We'll be right back with more Faith and Culture.
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2: 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It was New York. It was Maine. It was Florida.
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0: Welcome back to Faith and Culture. We're talking with Dr. Heather Holloman about kids and navigating social media and understanding identity in an age when they're going through all kinds of changes in and of themselves, not to mention all of the pressures of the world around them. So, Heather, kids are heading back to school for the fall now, which I can't believe that we are heading back into the school season. But routines are about to change again. So what advice would you give to parents who want to make sure that prayer and devotional time are a central part of their days with their families?
1: Well, my favorite thing about the Alita Brown series is it models for little girls how to begin reading your Bible and having a journal. Now, I'm not talking about a diary. I'm talking about practicing the art of writing down things that you're thankful for, things you're worried about, things you're learning. And that's one of the practices we've done with our family probably since the girls were in first grade. We rooted it in Psalm 5:3, where David says, "In the morning, O Lord, you hear my voice. In the morning, I lay my requests before you, and I wait in expectation." In the morning, you can ask your whole family, "Hey, what do you guys want to put in the prayer journal today? What are you worried about?" We started that when my girls were 6 and 9 years old. Now they are 21 and 25, and we still talk about the prayer journal. It's a great practice just to like let the Lord carry your burdens each day. And then at the end of the day at dinner time, I love how David says, "I record your faithfulness at night." Mm. Talk about what God did. Talk about where you saw him move. So journaling, my character learns how to do that. And you can even buy a companion journal called the Sit and Savor Journal. And the other thing is learning to go to the Lord. A child, you're not too young. 12 years old is when I started reading the Psalms and really started to connect with Jesus through his word. Your child is not too young to understand how much Jesus loves them and to begin to shape their lives according to his word. The books are based on Ephesians 2, which I think is the most important passage for any child to understand. And so you can begin to talk to your children about the powerful images of being seated with Christ in that chapter of the Bible.
0: Well, this comes at a time when we're seeing so many people, kids and all the way up to adults, dealing with all kinds of mental health issues. And obviously, I think those things need to be addressed. But unfortunately, I think the most important, the biggest piece of the puzzle, the spiritual piece, is often left out of how we address those issues. So how have you seen practically in your experience in ministry and even in your own family, how maybe anxiety and discouragement and stress has been mitigated in a really good way by making Bible reading and journaling a priority?
1: That's such a good question. In fact, I'm someone, it's no secret that I've struggled with anxiety and depression for most of my life. I'm someone that has a great team of doctors around me, but I can tell you the number one mental health intervention is Bible reading and prayer for me. Scripture says we can be transformed by the renewing of our mind, and we can actually have the mind of Christ. That's astonishing from 1 Corinthians. Setting my mind on things above, and if you wanted to get social science research into it, you know, the Harvard Gratitude Study, you can look at research on savoring and keeping a journal to record good moments throughout the day. That's going to begin to change some of your neural pathways. And when I read God's word and when I really ask myself, God, who are you? And I understand his providence and his great care for me, it begins to calm and basically regulate my nervous system. So prayer and reading the Bible are the two things that have most supported my mental health over the years.
0: Why is it you think as Christians, and I know we're kind of going off on a little bit of a
1: no,
0: tangent,
1: I don't mind. I love tangents. Yes.
0: But I am curious, why is it you think as really, I was going to say as Christians, but as Christians or non-Christians, depending on what side of the conversation you're on, we feel like we can't couple these two things together, like understanding from a clinical sense how our brains work and how our minds are created by the Lord, and also approaching it from a purely spiritual sense by, you know, spending time in prayer, diving into scripture, or building stronger Christian community. Those two things, I think, are both helpful and can both be of assistance to us. But
1: right,
0: it seems like sometimes it's a one or the other game.
1: Well, I think first of all, we're designed to consecrate our lives. We're designed to surrender to the Lord. That's how life works best for us. We're designed to worship him, to surrender, to be seated with him, and then be sent. You know, our ministry, Ash and me, our ministry together is called Seated and Sent. And when you get someone seated in Christ, understanding the rich sense of belonging they have, and then that sense of purpose, those answer the two fundamental questions of life. Who am I? What am I here for? And I think depression and anxiety has a lot to do with kind of ruminating about those things and not understanding who we are, how loved we are. And so people are afraid of thinking like, maybe is that too much of a answer? Or on the other side, some people think, is it wrong for me to go to a doctor and get blood work and medication and psychotherapy? Those things are all blessings from the Lord to help your body heal. And I think the spiritual practice is a huge part of how we're made. And so if you neglect the spiritual aspect, you're just neglecting a part of flourishing and kind of coming alive in Christ that Ephesians 2, you know, talks about. I mean, I'm someone who thinks you can do everything right with therapy, medication, and you're still not alive in Christ. So salvation is different from having just great mental health. So if you couple the two as a believer, you're going to find yourself really in a place of flourishing, understanding how God heals you, understanding what it means to walk with him when you're in a dark time. So I don't know why people separate them. It might be out of just fear or misunderstanding, but sure, you can fuse them just like David does in the Psalms.
0: Yeah. Well, you mentioned, Heather, dealing with depression and anxiety in your own background, in your own journey. So tell us a little bit about what, from your own testimony and story, God has used to inspire the Alida Brown series and the work that you do now.
1: Well, one of the things that I care a lot about is helping children understand the parts of them that are having negative emotions, and that it's okay to be sad. It's okay to have hard things happen. But what happens when you go to the Lord and experience his love for you, that he understands you, that he's present with you? I'm astonished that Christianity is the only religion where we have a God that wants friendship with us, that Jesus can actually be your friend and walk through life with you. And so that's really made a difference for me. And also the wisdom of the Holy Spirit. I wanted readers to be able to say they can go to God, they can get answers, they can have God guide them to what they need to do for wholeness and well-being, whether or not that's doctors or medication or a good therapist. We have the Holy Spirit as our counselor and advocate. So you'll see in the book, my characters really, they have hard times and they learn how to go to the Word, and also good mentors to help guide them when they're struggling.
0: Well, talk about the need for mentors, because I think it's important, obviously, to have a good relationship with your parents. I know growing up for us, we had just an open door policy. Any question you wanted to ask me or we wanted to ask our parents, we could. Anything we wanted to talk about them with, we could. And it just felt very safe. And I know that that's a blessing that a lot of people don't have. But
1: right,
0: for people who are looking for mentors, maybe outside their family, they want another man in the faith of their boy, or a woman in the faith of their little girl. Talk about the importance of having that mentorship and just a sounding board to talk through life.
1: It's so vital. In fact, I turned 50 this year, and that's really the time, if you're in your 50s, you need to be thinking about what I call spiritual eldership. You're now moving into a phase of life where you should be passing on things and finding younger people to care about them and kind of take a younger person out to coffee, take a younger person to lunch and say, hey, what are you thinking about? Is there anything I can help you process? Or, and if you're younger, to be looking to older people for wisdom. I love, God's always provided strong mentors for me. And in the book, it is a more grandmotherly figure who first introduces her to Ephesians 2 and gives her lots of words of wisdom for how to survive middle school. My own girls, I think it kind of does take a village. I love when other mothers pour into their life. I mean, just the other day, I was out to Mexican food with the pastor's wife, and my grown daughter didn't ask me this. She asked the pastor's wife, hey, how did you know you were called to ministry? How did you choose the man you would marry if you had all these guys wanting to date you? And it was so fun watching another mother pour into my adult daughter with wisdom of her own. So any age, you always want to be looking for who can I offer wisdom to? And then even at my age, I look for older women to mentor me. I have about three women that I go to for prayer. I have women that give me books. They're interested in my spiritual development. Even at 50, I have someone in her 70s who pours into me.
0: Yeah. Well, I think the reality is that all of us are kids to a certain extent, just plus experience, right? We're all going through whatever it is that we're facing often for the first time.
1: Yes.
0: So we always need wisdom from the people who have gone before us and have dealt with things similarly and have come out the other end of them wiser and more experienced because of it. So yeah, I think mentorship at all stages of life is really important. Everybody, we're going to fit in another quick break. We'll be right back.
13: I wanted to be a boy one week. I wanted to be a girl next week. It was constantly like that, confusion always in my mind. I always felt like I was more in tune to femininity.
14: At 16, Tommy decided it was time to give in to those desires. Now addicted to meth, he dropped out of school and began frequenting gay chat rooms and nightclubs.
13: I had an internal knowing that it was just wrong.
14: Despite his doubts, Tommy started taking female hormones and making plans to have a sex change operation. Tommy was doing drugs with his brother and sister when he felt an oppressive, paralyzing fear.
15: Terrified, Tommy left the house and went to his mom, who had recently committed her life to Christ.
13: I had to cry out to God because I just knew in that moment that he was the only one that was able to help me. So I remember just telling him, I'm sorry of the lifestyle that I was living. I just went into this deep place of repenting and asking for forgiveness. If Jesus did it for me, he could do it for you. We all need a savior. We all come from a place of brokenness.
16: The veil between us and the Lord is thinnest when we're in our suffering. You know, this brain tumor that keeps coming back, craniopharyngioma you're born with. And when they diagnosed me, they gave me all of the different ways that I could deal with this tumor through, you know, these actions and prayer and exercise and just do everything I can. And the last two appointments with my physician, it shrunk. They don't shrink. They just don't. And it's, God gets all the glory. We're here by his grace and mercy. Our bodies are fragile but resilient, temporary. So we live our days joyfully. We live our days hopefully. We live our days faithfully. And in doing that, my goodness, changes the world.
0: Welcome back to Faith and Culture. We're talking with Dr. Heather Holloman. Heather, you know, middle schoolers are facing, like we've said, all kinds of things, especially in our age of social media. When they get home from school, the issues follow them. They no longer are able to put them down like they put down their book bags. So what encouragement would you give to parents as they're praying with and for their children as they're going back to school this fall?
1: One thing I would pray for your children is that they would understand how much Jesus loves them and that they're already seated at the greatest table with the greatest king. That image of being seated with Christ brings so much security when they walk into that middle school lunchroom and they're like, where is my seat? I don't know where I belong. And even women my age struggle with that. When you understand that you're seated at the best table with Jesus, it really does begin to heal jealousy and comparison. Read Ephesians 2 as a family. Start asking your children, you know, know, why was Paul able to picture himself at a seat with Jesus even when he was in a Roman prison? What difference would it make if we all believed we were seated with Jesus today and not fighting for a seat at the table? I wish someone would have told me that before I started seventh grade. It took me till I was 40 years old to heal from jealousy and comparison, and God primarily used Ephesians 2 to do that.
0: Well, for people who want to learn more about your work, about your ministry, or they want to pick up the Alida Brown series or any of your other books, where can they go for more?
1: Well, you can go to moodypublishers.com, and the whole series is available as a bundle now. So it's a perfect back to school gift and to get your kids reading. We also launched our social media site just this last week, where it's Seated and Sent on Instagram. You can find us there. And of course, I'm at heatherholloman.com. You can reach out to me there. And Ash and I love connecting with churches, helping them create cultures of evangelism and learning how to have better conversations. So we'd be delighted to hear from you.
0: Yeah, I think it's so important to get involved in the local church. I think it's great to have ministries that are big and that we can gain insight and wisdom from. But really, the best way to see spiritual growth is to get involved locally in a community of believers and to find those mentors that we were talking about a few minutes ago. So all of that is so important, and I'm grateful for the work that you and your husband do. Dr. Heather Holloman, thank you so much for joining us.
1: Thank you.
0: All right, everybody, stick with us. We're going to be right back to wrap up this week's episode.
17: Blessed are you, Lord, our God, King of the universe, who has chosen us from all of the nations and given us his Torah.
18: Audiences are raving about Oracles of God.
19: 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It's a real faith builder.
20: It encouraged me to realize God's hand in preserving his word throughout history.
21: 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But this shows that he is.
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23: 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I thought you could tell me whether or not they're genuine.
20: I would describe this movie as inspiring.
24: Captivating. Excitement.
25: It mattered to them to get it right.
19: Everybody should watch this movie.
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2: This week on Christian World News, devastation in Nepal. A torrent of mud and water from a melting glacier sweeps through villages and towns. As victims struggle to recover, international help is on the way. Plus, long gas lines and sky-high inflation. As Iran's economy falters, regular citizens are struggling to get by. We'll tell you how the people and the church are dealing with the pressure. And it all started with online worship. Soon, this woman was walking through the church doors. See how digital ministry is leading to real-life connection. Welcome to Christian World News. I'm Lori Johnson. The wall of rock and ice that swept through parts of Nepal started with a landslide and glacier collapse high in the Himalayan mountains. Families of the missing continue to hold out hope, while international aid groups mobilize to help the victims. CBN News correspondent Dale Hurd reports.
3: Rescuers pulled out survivors caked in mud as an urgent search continued for survivors in Nepal and Tibet after catastrophic flash floods swept away entire villages and devastated communities. More than 1,500 people are missing, including 90 Americans. In New York, families held a candlelight vigil as they waited for word on their loved ones. One man shared this video of his brother who planned his trip to Nepal for years.
4: I know that when we see the videos of the devastation that has been done, it's very painful, but we are hopeful, we are positive, we are trying, we are praying for his safe return.
3: Also missing, a couple from New Jersey in the region for a religious retreat. A Virginia woman says her husband and 9 other men had set out on a trek from Nepal to Tibet before the flood and have not been heard from since.
5: So it's 48 hours. What are they? Where are they?
3: A family from North Carolina shared a post on Instagram asking for help locating this missing couple. Geologists believe the disaster started with a massive landslide and glacier collapse high in the Himalayas, displacing more than 100 million cubic meters of ice, rock, and debris.
6: There's already loose rock material or an unstable glacier up in the mountain that then is being triggered and contributes material to these downstream mud flows.
3: 22 Americans were believed to be inside this building when it was erased by a 150-foot wall of water moving at 40 miles per hour. Satellite imagery shows nothing left. These construction workers made it to safety. Meanwhile, Nepal police issued a fresh alert that a dam on the Tibet side has burst. And China says a dam created by the landslide is at high risk of breaching, which could send a second wall of water through the valley. The State Department is pledging $500,000 to support emergency efforts. Operation Blessing has mobilized a global disaster response team and is in contact with partners on the ground preparing to assist in their efforts. Dale Hurd, CBN News.
2: Diego Traverso is Senior Director of Operation Blessing's Global Disaster Relief. He's leading a team to Nepal. Diego, what can you tell us about the conditions on the ground in Nepal? What are the greatest needs, and how will Operation Blessing try to meet those needs?
7: Hey, thank you for having me on the show. I think one of the key points right here is how to gain access to the disaster area. The roads are being cut it off, you know. We have great partners on the ground in Nepal. We've been working with them for many years, since before the earthquake in 2015. I personally lived there with my family for 2 years after the earthquake, working for Operation Blessing. And as I said, I think right now the priority is to let the rescue teams to do their work. We're getting together right now my team is getting together from all over. We even deployed in Venezuela, as you know, for many months already. And we're pulling all the resources that we have globally from the US, from Mexico, and from other parts of the world too, to get together, land in Kathmandu in a few hours, and start putting together our operations, you know, from Kathmandu. We're going to gain resources and start strengthening the operations of the local church and the local nonprofit that we work with.
2: Wow, it's such a huge project logistically. And as you mentioned, getting to the disaster area is going to be so hard. You mentioned some of the partners you're working with. Can you elaborate on that? Who's helping you?
7: Yeah. Compassionate Hands of Nepal is one of our main partners in the area. We worked with them many years ago, and through the years with Orphans Promise from CBN and Operation Blessing. Also, we're training up the operations with some of the staff that we have in India. So we're, as it's like assembly, you know, putting it together, a group, an international group, to support the operations that already the partner have in Nepal. They've been sending us some pictures and videos and some reports. They've been trying to gain access to the ground zero, but ground zero is such a just a term, you know, because the area is so huge, devastated. The whole river, which is like hundreds of kilometers down from the mountains, are affected. It's not only one village, it's multiple small villages also affected. So I do believe that the work is, we're going to have plenty of work, you know, there to support many different communities that were affected.
2: So it looks like the people in Nepal from the sound bites we just saw are lovely, and you worked there for a while. Can you tell us about the Christian church in Nepal?
7: I think that's I always think about Nepal as one of my favorite countries in the world. And it's not because of God's creation and the beauty that involves, you know, the Everest, the Himalayas and all that, but it's the people. The people is such a kind people, compassionate, generous too. And I experienced that. I lived there for 2 years, building homes, creating some water filtration systems and all that with Operation Blessing. And it's something that the church, I feel, is one of the, such a committed church. You know, I have great friends there from missionary groups, from YWAM, and from different churches. And I'm so excited to be back in the land that I love so much and to be part of this relief mission and see how we can strengthen up the church, the local church. For us, it's not just humanitarian. You know, giving a plate of food or a solar lamp or a water system is just an excuse. Mm-hmm. Why we go there is because we want to share the love of God, the love of Jesus that have for the Nepali.
2: Right. Well, we will be praying for your mission and for the people of Nepal. Diego Traverso of Operation Blessing, thanks for joining us.
7: Thank you so much.
2: Turning to the Caribbean nation of Haiti, where gang members in Port-au-Prince set fire to an evangelical church during a violent rampage recently. According to the United Nations, at least 47 people died in the violence, many of whom were Christians. The armed men also kidnapped more than 50 people and are holding them hostage. The UN General Secretary said 22 victims reportedly were executed in a church compound where they sought shelter. Coming up, high inflation, long gas lines, and shortages as Iran's people suffer from the war. We'll update you on the church and the spread of the gospel.
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2: Welcome back to Christian World News. The United States is targeting Iran's economy and countries that do business with the regime. Inside Iran, the economic crisis is reaching a critical point, and ordinary citizens are paying the price. The country's currency, the rial, has plunged to a record low, while inflation is running at 87%.
14: Last year, since the 12-day war, business has kept crashing and stalling. Everyone is like me. We've been barely getting by.
2: There are reports it's even harder for the church, which is being targeted by the regime. John Cerniglia is president of Sat7 USA, a ministry that broadcasts the gospel to the Middle East and North Africa via satellite TV. He joins us now for more. John, we're seeing Iranian citizens struggling during the war. What is it like inside the country right now?
15: Yeah, well, of course, Christians are being persecuted, and we're reminded, Jesus reminds us to expect this as we choose to follow him. As Americans, it's hard for us to fathom it, but our Iranian brothers and sisters actually expect it. And a good piece of good news is that the church is responding with great spiritual maturity. People are worshiping together, they're praying for each other, they're helping their neighbors, even as they're starving themselves, lacking food for their family.
2: So you are, of course, broadcasting the gospel into Iran. What has been the response to the message of Christ, especially since the war began?
15: Yeah, so we reach an estimated 500,000 Iranians every day. We're producing about 250 television episodes a week, and we actually host 4 live private Zoom meetings a week for Iranians for worship and Bible study and fellowship together. And we're hearing through the inbound calls we receive, we're hearing the number one fear, understandably, is death. People are terrified because they're in the middle of war.
2: And they have good reason to be terrified of death. We hear that people are turning from Islam and mosques that are actually closing. Is that correct?
15: Well, we have a mix of viewers who were born into Christian homes and, of course, can't practice their faith openly, which is why they turn to satellite television. And we have people calling us every day who are learning about Jesus. And, of course, we know in biblical history that in times of conflict, in times of war, in times of poverty, people are drawn to the Lord, and we celebrate that, and we give thanks for that, and it's our job to disciple them on their new journey as they follow Jesus.
2: So how can we pray for our brothers and sisters in Iran?
15: Yeah, great question. I'm reminded of Psalm 46. God is our refuge and our strength, our ever-present help in trouble. Our viewers in Iran are asking us to pray very specifically. Pray that God be their refuge and their shield against war, of course, against harm. Pray that God protect the innocent in the midst.

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1: Something has been happening on campuses across the nation.
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0: Welcome back. After years of falling church attendance, researchers say it's now back on the rise. And across the United States, congregations are using digital ministry to stay connected. One church in Norfolk, Virginia, is showing how that outreach works. Charlene Aaron reports.
13: Kingdom Embassy Ministries worships in the sanctuary and online in order to reach people beyond its walls. Pastor Gerald Thompson says this digital push started prior to the pandemic.
14: We prayed and God directed us to do more digital and streaming. Mostly it was prayer. And we didn't know COVID was coming, but we got the equipment.
13: When COVID closed church doors, that early push helped Kingdom Embassy keep members connected, including those who could not attend in person.
15: We have a plethora of all ages here. Our more senior member is about 92 years old, and she's not able to attend church. I think that's the biggest thing for us, is to ensure that they feel connected.
13: Churches nationwide are still working to make this happen. A Hartford Institute report found median in-person worship attendance rose to about 70 adults in 2025, from 65 before the pandemic.
14: The process is we're able to bring members online. We created our own app. We have our own digital space where our members can community online and they can join there. The idea is to continue to spread the gospel online or all the different types of devices.
13: And for some, online viewership can eventually bring them into the building. During COVID, Mia Knight watched different churches online. Then a friend told her about Kingdom Embassy.
16: And I started watching online, and my spirit was in agreement what I was hearing.
13: Knight decided to check out the service in person.
16: What I saw online was what I experienced when I walked through the door, that kindness, that love, that care. When I came into the building, I could still sense that same presence. So I feel like even watching online, that was like a precursor to where God was about to place me.
13: And that's the goal for church leaders, real connection, not just online views. Executive Pastor Rosalind Thompson says that connection has expanded to reach families overseas.
15: We actually have a family. They live here in the United States, but they're from Tanzania. And so they started watching us during COVID. on TikTok. They have their family members who are still in Tanzania

0: watching the services and interacting.
1: Leaders add those online connections can also become moments of prayer, encouragement, and belonging.
0: We get inbox messages from people who talk about, man, you know, what y'all talked about today, I needed that. And I think that that gives a face. And again, you know, we never see those faces, but what we do know is that there are people on the other side of that camera who need to hear about the Lord.
1: Leaders still believe, however, that digital cannot replace the sanctuary experience.
2: You don't feel the subwoofer, you don't feel the kick, or, you know, the cheering, the praise, and, you know, worship from other people. So being in person can definitely give you that push that you need that we sometimes don't know that we need.
3: That's the delicate balance for many churches, using digital ministry to meet people where they are while still working to bring them into the community.
4: I think the biggest thing is just we're doing His will, and His will is being done. Jesus says, you know, go into all the earth. He didn't tell you how. And obviously, we're doing it digitally.
3: For churches like Kingdom Embassy, the mission remains the same. Leaders maintain digital ministry is not a replacement for church. It's an invitation. Charlene Aaron, CBN News.
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8: Finally this week, Dolly Parton gave her family and millions of fans the belief that anything is possible. The legendary performer who rose from poverty to become an American icon passed away on August 25th. Her family revealed that she died after a brief battle with cancer. As Kelly Wright reports, Dolly leaves a legacy of faith, hope, and love.
9: The Empire State Building's tower all lit up in pink to honor Dolly Parton, who died at her home at age 80. Around the world, people are giving tribute to the country music legend. Her nephew made the announcement of Dolly's death on Instagram.
10: Dolly has lived in the light and is in the arms of Jesus, surely met by Carl, her parents, and countless others who have watched her and longed for her to meet them in the heavens.
9: Dolly is remembered for her remarkable life as an iconic singer, songwriter, and actor. Years ago, she spoke with CBN's Ephraim Graham about her incredible journey from poverty in the hills of East Tennessee to becoming a global superstar. She explained that she started singing in her grandfather's church. That gave her a foundation of faith.
11: It's very important. It has served me so well through the years to believe in those scriptures, like through God, all things are possible. You know, that's still a biggie to me today. Even when I'm having, you know, problems, I always, you know, when I think that somebody says, oh, you'll never be able to pull that off. You'll never do this. Yes, I can, because through God, all things are possible. But I really lean on my faith.
9: Her faith fueled a passion to do more beyond music and films. She used her fame and fortune to help children around the world through Imagination Library, which has given away more than 300 million books. She created it as a tribute to her father, who never learned to read.
11: Now, he was one of the wisest men I've ever known, but I knew in my heart this inability to read probably kept him from seeing all his dreams come true. So inspiring kids to love to read became my passion and my mission.
9: Renowned eye surgeon Dr. Ming Wang, who treated Dolly with LASIK surgery, became a friend of more than 20 years. He remembers how she helped him in his charitable work.
12: She also really helped our Sight Foundation. We had this foundation to help blind orphan children from around the world with a technology that I have invented called placenta contact lens to help these blind orphan children restore their eyesight, to bring them out of darkness. And Dolly really being instrumental in helping our Sight Foundation.
9: Wang says in a world filled with so much division over politics, race, religion, and more, Dolly brought people together through her music and her faith.
12: Her ultimate legacy is to remind us we're all God's children, we're all Americans, we all can work together, we all can love each other and work together.
9: President Trump posted on Truth Social about the passing of Dolly Parton. He stated, "This is a true loss for millions of people. There has never been anyone like her and never will. In her honor, I am lowering the American flag throughout the United States for a one-week period. Rest in peace, Dolly. The world loves you." That from President Trump. At the White House, Kelly Wright, CBN News.
8: She will be missed. Well, that's all the time we have for this edition of Christian World News. I'm Lori Johnson. Thanks for joining us this week. Until next week, goodbye and God bless you. We'll be right back.
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16: I was born into Islamic Iran. God really has just woven my heart with Iran in such an irreversible way. Our privilege then is to make sure that the Word of God is in as many places as we can get it. We are set apart and we have access to a supernatural heavenly inheritance that is totally superior to anything of this world. This man just came across Kairos and said right off the bat, I've never known any Christians. I've never heard anything about Christianity, but I've had this name Jesus on my mind for a year and I can't shake it. And ends up having a whole conversation and at the end of it gives his life to the Lord. God uses technology too.
17: I'm curious, as you've been praying, what visions is God putting on your heart? What is he speaking to you about? What's to come? What's happening now?
16: I look at Iran in the Old Testament and that gives me the biggest clue to what I see for Iran. I think Iran is due to be a blessing to Israel and a blessing to the nations. That's my dream for Iran, that when people look at Iran, God will be glorified, that people will look and say, no earthly man could have achieved this. This must be a supernatural thing that has happened, the way this country has turned around. My parents are seers and they really could see what was coming. And it's kind of surreal now in 2026 to be going back and reading what has been printed over and over again for 35 years for us, that God has told us Iran is opening and we better get ready.
17: What's happening right now in the underground church in Iran?
16: Well, it's tough right now. I mean, they are at war. These are people who don't have the hope of Jesus. And, you know, you just think, wow, these are really broken people.
17: I cannot believe we're having this conversation.
16: I remember the Lord then speaking to me saying, this is an all or nothing kind of call, and I'm calling you to follow me, whatever it takes.
18: Welcome to Heaven Meets Earth. I'm Abby Robertson, and I just want to start today's episode by addressing the not elephant, but lion in the room with me now. For those of you who are just listening, you should know that for our visual viewers, they are seeing our brand new Heaven Meets Earth set for the first time. We have been so excited to unveil this. It is just such a product of prayer and just asking God for a new vision for what he wants our set to look like. I am blown away with how it turned out. It is just absolutely beautiful. So we are excited to finally share it with you all and just thank you for all of the supporters that made this set possible. We couldn't do this without you all. So today is a special day, and we are so thrilled to have the CEO of Transform Iran, Lana Silk, here with us in the studio for our inaugural Heaven Meets Earth episode on our new set. I can't wait to bring you all this conversation. It's just amazing how the Lord went before us just to have Lana and I talking today with everything going on in the world. And I just feel like I know I'm excited for y'all to hear her, and she's going to give all of us just much needed encouragement about what God is doing right now in Iran. So stay tuned, but first, a word from CBN.
19: We also had members who fought in the war to fight for the cause of liberty.
14: Making sure that army is staffed and supplied. He's able to identify British intelligence agents and send that information on to Washington. After they've served in the army, they look forward to a government which gives to bigotry no sanction, to persecution no assistance.
7: Washington's words are powerful because they express an idea of a world that's different from the one everybody grew up in.
13: This ideal of religious freedom is going to be part of the government, but is it really meant for everyone?
14: Is this going to be a place where you can be free to say what you want about God

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7: Your mumbo jumbo, where's the bell?
8: 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No CPR, no medicine.
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10: So welcome, Lana Silk. It is such an honor to have you here for our inaugural episode on the new set.
11: Thank you, Abby. It's beautiful.
10: Yeah, and we talked about this before, but it really does just feel like divine timing. I remember when we first connected and a few months ago, and we had no idea what was going to be happening in the world and just everything going on right now with Iran. And it is just this morning, I couldn't believe that today would be the day that I'm speaking to you. And it's just such a beautiful God wink. The Lord so went before us to be having this conversation now. So I just, for those who don't know, you are the CEO of Transform Iran. You have just had a heart for revival in Iran. And I want you to just start by taking us back to the very beginning, because you were so clearly born for what you're doing right now. And I just want you to share with our listeners just a little bit about your story and how in the journey God's had you on.
11: Thank you, Abby. Yes, these are really historic times for Iran, and so many millions of people have been praying and believing for days that we are living through today. What an honor and a privilege to be around at a time like this and see God's plans unfolding. Mm-hmm. I was born into Islamic Iran. I was born on what Iranians will call Black Friday. It's the day towards the end of 1978 when the greatest fatalities happened as Iranians marched and fought and protested to overthrow their Shah and bring in the Islamic Republic as their new leadership. And of course, it had nothing to do with me. And yet it's kind of stuck with me thinking, wow, God never does coincidences. And of all the days that I could be born on the just such an awful day in Iran's history. So it kind of stuck with me. And as I grew old enough to make a little sense of it, I began to sort of coin this phrase thinking, well, if the day that I was born had such significance in Iran's story, then I would be honored if my life could have some significance in Iran's story. And God really has just woven my heart with Iran in such an irreversible way. We left Iran when I was 9, and we'll share more of that story today as well. And, you know, ordinarily you'd think then my heart would move on. And yet I just knew all along that my heart was back in Iran. I remember moving to England with my family, and of course then you're frigging at English and trying to be cool and fit in with all the other 9-year-old girls, 10-year-old girls. Yeah. And I knew that Farsi would be important for me. So I continued to read my Bible in Farsi, just really wanting to preserve that connection. Always knew my call was back to Iran. And as I grew older, and I started thinking about, you know, getting married and career paths, every decision was influenced by that. And every time on earthly terms, it didn't seem to push me back towards Iran. I wrestled with the Lord. Oh, this doesn't make sense. My call is Iran. And yeah. God guided me every step, making sure that I was positioned to do what I'm doing today with as much impact as I can.
10: Yeah. Were you raised in a Christian household?
11: I was. The church that is thriving in Iran today, this fast-growing church that everyone talks about, was born out of my grandfather's conversion and the meetings that he had in his home for 4 years. Yeah, you didn't know that?
10: No.
11: Yeah, that's a pretty cool story. Maybe we can get into that too.
10: Yeah.
11: So my heritage is, I'm really humbled by the Christian heritage that I have. My dad was six when all of that happened, and he shares his stories about the visions he saw and the spectacular things that God did in their home as people were being led to the Lord.
10: Tell us a little.
11: So my grandfather was an Armenian nationalist and really had no interest in the Christian faith, certainly not in the form that we embrace today, the two of us. But God had work to do with him, and he ended up in a meeting where he was very uncomfortable, didn't like the sort of the God story that he was hearing around him. And God spoke to him even in that meeting and said, "Follow me, and through you I will change the course of a nation." Wow. So he began his journey with the Lord. His children asked him years later, "Papa," we called him Papa, "you didn't even know Jesus at that time. How can you say it was God that said that to you?" And Papa used to just nod and say, "When the Lord speaks to you, you know." So he just carried that. He took a Bible home with him. He stayed up all night reading the New Testament, just couldn't put it down. He was engaged to be married at that time. And he called his fiance once he was done reading the New Testament, already completely captivated by what he was reading. And he spoke to her and he said, "I love you, but I need to be honoring to you. And God has done something incredible in my life overnight. And the course of my life is about to change. I'm going to be living a different life to what we discussed. So I don't think it would, unless you want in on this, then I don't think it would be right for us to get married."
10: Wow.
11: So she said, "Hang on, just send me a Bible. Let me catch up." So he sent her a Bible and she read it and she had the same encounter. So she said, "I'm in." So they began their lives together with an expectation that God would use them. He had the opportunity to have a really successful career in the oil industry. He chose to work for the Bible Society instead, and he served the Lord for many years. And it was several years down the line when he came across an Oral Roberts magazine and read about the work of the Holy Spirit and thought, I'm still missing something here. There's more. So he went digging into Acts and read a little more about what the disciples were doing and thought, I want this full experience.
10: Yeah.
11: So he went on a fast, a 42-day fast. He had nothing but water in that time. And he had a powerful encounter with the Lord at the end of that. And his family talk about how they could literally see his face shining. He was just so physically marked by the Holy Spirit as he was filled with him.
10: Wow.
11: And he wouldn't talk to them for several days. Afterwards, when he was sharing the story, he said it was just so precious and intense that he kind of just wanted to hold on to it for a little bit before he kind of shared it wider. So then they started meeting every night as a family. They had six children. My dad was number five. And they encountered the Holy Spirit, all of them. And lots of people got saved through those meetings and encountered God. And the church sort of grew out of that.
10: Wow. And is that now... is it the underground church in Iran?
11: Yes, it is all underground now. So if you fast track forward then to about 20 years when the Islamic Republic was established, a little under 20 years, my dad talks about how strange it was to him standing in the streets, looking around at what was coming, what they'd prayed for. They had worked so hard for a couple of decades just trying to expand God's kingdom in Iran. And people were getting saved, but very small numbers. There was largely no appetite. My dad went to prison twice, even though it was legal for him to talk about Jesus.
10: Yeah.
11: But the Islamic Iranians were so anti-hearing about Jesus that they would turn him into the authorities and say, "Get this man off our streets."
10: Wow.
11: So
10: that was before the Islamic Republic took over. So it was still legal.
11: It was legal.
10: Kind of frowned upon.
11: Technically open Iran, closed hearts.
10: Got it.
11: Now technically closed Iran, very open hearts. And that's what the Lord did. He just turned the table, really. And suddenly Iranians began to understand fully what Islam was and what they had fought and died to bring into their country, and immediately wanted something different. And there was a great awakening. So the church really started to grow out of that, and very soon after I had to go underground because the authorities were so anti it.
10: Wow. What was it like for y'all when the Islamic Republic came in? What was it like for your family when they came in and took control?
11: It was a very overnight change. It was the rules just changed immediately. First of all, they executed a lot of people, women that had served in government before because of the fact that they had spoken in front of men with their hair uncovered and the way they had been leaders in the country, which Islam does not allow. They executed the Shah's court. They got rid of all of the Christian missionaries, workers, and, you know, entertainers, anything that would be anti-Shiite Islam, which was the rule that they were establishing, and they were very strong with it. I have a friend, a colleague who leads our trauma ministry now at Transform Iran, and she describes how they would pull the girls out of school. She was 16 when it happened, and they would pull the girls out of school, and in her words, they would put them in those morality police vans that we've heard about in the news, drive them around the block, and put the fear of God in them, and then let them out afterwards. Just remember, things are different now. She talks about how she got pulled out of school at 16 and told to remove her makeup. And she said, I'm not wearing any makeup. And she had this whole back and forth with this woman, this very sort of chador-covered woman, saying, no, I can see your lashes. Remove your mascara. And she kept insisting, I'm not wearing any makeup. Yeah. So finally, this policewoman handed her some makeup remover and had her remove her makeup right in front of her. And when my friend went to use it, it was obvious then that she wasn't wearing any mascara. And the policewoman said, well, you're going to have to wear sunglasses from now on because your lashes are too dark. So is that kind of a, can you imagine at 16, like suddenly your entire world is turned upside down.
10: Wow. Was your grandfather able to stay in the country or did he have to leave?
11: He did stay, and amazingly so, for a long time. And as he got older, he would he has children in England and in the US. Mm-hmm. So he would travel around and stay with his different family members. But his last sort of years were in Europe, and yeah, he's with the Lord now.
10: Yeah. So tell me about how your family, how your parents ended up deciding to leave Iran.
11: So this was about 10 years after Iran was an Islamic Republic. So we had just come out of the war with Iraq. The rules of the land have changed. But the government that was a little distracted with fighting Iraq is now laser focused internally and tying up loose ends. And so persecution is immediately increasing. A lot of Christians began to leave at that time and a lot of leaders. And my parents were committed to the end. So in that context, then they each in their own devotions felt the Lord speak to them and say, it's time to go. Took them a while to build up the courage to share with the other, thinking, no, but we were always going to stay here.
10: Yeah.
11: And found the other was hearing the same thing. So they thought, okay, let's just make sure we've heard clearly. Let's take a month. Let's pray and fast and just journal. Let's not discuss it. So they did that for a month and came back at the end of the month and compared notes. And God was saying the same thing to both of them. So they took it to the overseeing pastor, who also happened to be my dad's best friend. Mm-hmm. And they said, you know, this is what the Lord is telling us. And he said, you've heard wrong. We need you here. So they said, fine, that's what we want to hear. We want to be here. So they stayed. That night, the Lord spoke to the pastor and he had a dream. And he felt the Lord say to him, no, this is actually important and it's time for to kill as well. So he woke us up early hours of the morning. Of course, he was buddies with my dad. He said, I don't know what deal you've cooked up with heaven, but you're right. You need to go. So it was just very sudden. I remember that I was coming up to my 10th birthday. Just give it, you know, pack everything up, give everything away. You can't take anything with you. They strip searched my mom on the way out. Like you literally have to just walk away. So we did. No idea why. And after we came out, then the Lord spoke to my parents and said, the church is about to be driven underground. It's going to be much heavier persecution. And I'm going to need you here to resource and strengthen and support what will be a very persecuted, but also a fast growing, thriving church. So that's what they've been doing.
10: Wow. And what was that like for your parents? Because I imagine you all must have had friends martyred.
11: Yes, we did. In fact, the pastor that had the dream was martyred a few years later.
10: Oh.
11: And we had news of that martyrdom on my baptism. So it was, I didn't know until after my baptism. My dad had picked up the call just before. I don't know how he kept it together because I had no idea anything was wrong. And the way we did baptisms in our church, you would get up and you would share your testimony. I'd invited friends from school. I was super excited, you know, kind of 14, 15, that kind of age.
10: Yeah.
11: And so I shared my story and why I wanted to follow Jesus, and I was baptized and I was getting changed at the back, and I didn't know that while I was getting changed, my dad was making the announcement to the church. And so then as I was getting changed, my cousin came running to the back and she was just crying, like hysterical, really, just saying they've killed him. But this was the first of several martyrdoms. We had no context for it, no expectation it was coming. It took me a while to just understand what she was talking about. Mm-hmm. And I remember hearing that, and I remember the Lord then speaking to me saying, you know what you've just done? That's what this is about. You know, this is an all or nothing kind of call, and I'm calling you to follow me whatever it takes at any cost. So it was good for me at that age to understand it wasn't just a fun little religious thing that we did, but it was a serious commitment. So, yeah.
10: Wow. I can't even imagine what that must have been like for your family, knowing so clearly that God called your family to leave.
11: Yeah.
10: But why did he leave so many of your friends? That
11: there were a lot of tears there. And there were a lot of tears even when they first left, even before they knew all of this was mm-hmm. going to look like that, because their heart was back in Iran. Mm-hmm. And that was tough. And I remember, you know, my parents are seers and they really could see what was coming. In fact, we've been printing for 35 years in our reports, God's call is that Iran is going to open and your job is to get ready. And it's kind of surreal now in 2026 to be going back and reading what has been printed over and over again for 35 years for us, that God has told us Iran is opening and we better get ready. So there was that sense that we're not done yet. There's a lot to do. And bear in mind, this is 1988. The internet was hardly really a thing. And so the way they saw ahead, and the first thing they did was they gathered the Christians all across Europe. And I remember sort of in those years, so between maybe like 10 and 13 for me, we would just travel country to country in Europe and gather the Christians in Denmark, in France, in Germany, in Holland, in Finland. I mean, literally all across Western Europe, all the Iranians that we knew that had landed in these different countries, and would pray together and worship together and seek the Lord together. And my parents would just envision and give hope again. And, you know, you're not done. There's so much we can do from here. Let's get our heads together. Let's get our resources together. And from that, they saw the need for satellite TV. And it's interesting looking at what is happening now. At that time, the people were just saying, you're crazy. You don't need satellite TV for in Farsi. You're getting ahead of yourself. But of course, he was ahead of himself. He was with God, where God was seeing he needed to be. And he was putting things in place that Iran would need. So satellite TV was born, social media, evangelism was born, a digital church network. We were using Zoom en masse before COVID, you know, getting our churches together for digital church meetings. So things were getting put in place ready to be able to digitally penetrate the barriers the government had put up and reach the Iranian people.
10: Wow. I mean, I love how it starts with like what seems like a crazy God idea, and then you see it unfold.
11: Yeah.
10: And
11: yeah.
10: Just in a way you never could have, I mean, even what you thought you saw from the Lord.
11: Yes, totally. Yeah. Yeah.
10: Wow. So what's happening right now in the underground church in Iran?
11: Well, it's tough right now. I mean, they are at war, and there's no getting away from that. I get messages pretty much every day from our believers in the country, and it's always the same. The sounds of the missiles are constant. Mm-hmm. The atmosphere is very intense, and there's a lot of anxiety. But, you know, most of the fear and tension that is breeding across Iran is not Iranian people afraid of what the Americans or Israelis might do. It's Iranian people afraid of what their own government is doing. They've set up checkpoints. They're hassling and harassing people. They're raiding people's homes. They're checking phones. They are paranoid to identify and kill anyone that is anti the Islamic Republic. So really, there's almost like there's two different wars that are being fought right now in Iran. There's the one that's coming from outside, but there's the one that their own government is raging against them. And the sentiment I'm getting from the believers is this is a necessary struggle to get through right now. We hold on to hope. We know that God is sitting on his throne. We've been praying for these days. It is heartbreaking, of course. As there's any loss of life is heartbreaking. But in truth, the kind of loss of life that is being experienced through the war that is happening now is a fraction of what the Iranian government has been doing to its own people over the last couple months. And the people are very, not even just the Christians, all Iranians are very aware of that they have a better future to walk through this time now and get to the other side than to stay at the mercy of their own government.
10: Mm. And in the Iranian church, I'm curious because I feel like we hear stories a lot of Jesus appearing to Muslims in the Middle East in dreams. And is that something that you all saw? Was it something you would frequently see as far as people, that being the conversion story for people?
11: Very often, very often. We kind of joke around sometimes in the ministry and say it's God that does the cool stuff and we just need to, you know, ride the wave, because he really does. He's doing really creative, really cool things in the way he's drawing people to himself. He is not predictable. He's coming up with new ideas all the time that we couldn't have foreseen, and he's drawing people to himself. And our privilege then is to make sure that the word of God is in as many places as we can get it, so that when people have those encounters and then they go looking, then they find Jesus. And we have so many stories, even in our own team, multiple leaders in our own team who came through unexpected supernatural encounters where God appeared in visions, in dreams, did miraculous healings, drew them to himself. But that sort of atmosphere has been in Iran for a long time. Middle Eastern people are open to the supernatural in that way. My mom and dad have both seen visions in their childhood of Jesus appearing to them. It's just a it's just a regular occurrence, I guess, in that part of the world.
10: I mean, you clearly grew up in a family with just such a beautiful spiritual heritage. And I mean, it sounds like hearing about supernatural dreams or visions or prophecies was kind of commonplace in your household. So I'm curious, when did you start discovering your own spiritual gifts from God and sort of operating and experiencing the power of the Holy Spirit?
11: I'm really privileged that I grew up in a house where my parents really understood that all of us, their children, were able to carry the Holy Spirit in the same measure that they do. Uh-huh. You know, we have this phrase in America that there's no junior Holy Spirit. And we didn't have that phrase in Iran, but it was the sentiment, you know, that it was the same Holy Spirit. And not only was it available to us, but there was almost a bit of an expectation that we would walk in power. You're a child of the living God. I remember very early days as a like a preteen girl at home, I'm being like moody and speaking to my mom like, oh, it's just going to be like that. You know, I'm kind of sometimes I just, you know, I'm going to be hormonal or whatever it was, I said to my mom. And just the way she turned around and said, Lana, you can't talk like that. You're a child of the Most High God. You're not ruled by those cycles, you know. And it was that kind of atmosphere all the time that, hang on, we are set apart and we have access to a supernatural heavenly inheritance that is totally superior to anything of this world. And we will not allow the rules and norms of this world to stick on us and derail us from who we really are. So from very early childhood, we were part of it. And I do definitely remember my memories of serving are more from when we left Iran, so 9, 10 years old onwards, where these meetings that happened, we were all part of it. You know, you lead worship, you teach the kids, you know, you pray. It was just perfectly normal. And so we were really busy at the business of the kingdom of heaven.
10: Yeah.
11: And just grew up with that being our norm. It was only afterwards, years and years later, when I started experiencing other sort of expressions of Christianity and thought, oh, not everyone thinks like this.
10: Well, I love that. And I'm definitely going to use that on my daughters as they get older. Lana, this is amazing. I can't wait to just dive into more about what you feel like God has been showing you and your family for years and what we're seeing playing out now. But first, we're going to take a quick break and hear from CBN.
12: I want to tell you about a precious 7-year-old girl named Lara. Lara was born with several difficult diagnoses and uses a wheelchair, but she is absolutely full of life and love. When her mom asked her what she wanted to watch on TV, expecting her to say her favorite cartoon, Lara had a different answer. She said, "I want to watch about Jesus." Lara's favorite friend is Gizmo from Superbook. When our team visited her in Croatia, they gave her a keepsake with Isaiah 43:1 on it. "Do not fear. I have called you by name. You are mine." That is the power of the Word of God planted in a child's heart. It changes their identity from their diagnosis to God's joy. This is why I'm so passionate about the mission of Superbook. We aren't just making cartoons. We are planting seeds of truth in hearts that are hungry for hope. I want to invite you to join us by sponsoring a child's scripture journey. It's a way for you to personally ensure that kids like Lara in every corner of the globe get to hear that God knows their name too. The impact of your sponsorship is so tangible. For just 6 cents, you provide one meaningful encounter with God's word for a child in their own language. When you commit to a monthly sponsorship of $25, you aren't just reaching one child. You are effectively providing the gospel to an entire school every single month. You are becoming the bridge that helps heaven touch earth for these sweet little ones. Go to heavenmeetsearth.com/superbook. Let's plant these seeds together and watch what God does in the lives of children everywhere.
13: I got out of my patrol car and I slipped.
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10: So Lana, I want to ask you, because you said, you know, you all have been praying and believing that Iran would be open for years. And honestly, if you had asked me that 3 months ago, I would have been like, these, I don't know, like great prayer, but I'm not so sure. But look what's happening in the world right now. And I mean, I'm just curious, is this a surprise to y'all? Is this what you feel like the Lord has been telling you might be coming? And what do you make of what's going on?
11: It's this timing is a little surprising. It's earlier than I thought, but not crazy earlier. I had a sort of a timeline in my head because I have had such a sense in my spirit that my parents will go back to Iran. Yeah. So people have asked me for years, when do you think it'll happen? I used to say, well, before my parents die.
10: Yeah.
11: So however long life the Lord gives them, they're in their 70s now. So you got to consider that part. Knew it was coming. And we talk a lot about the power of prayer in our ministry. We pray a lot as a team. And my dad often uses this phrase. He says, not praying is a shame. It's problematic. But praying and not preparing, that's catastrophic. So I think that's the sort of challenge. You know, if we're praying, do we really believe that God is listening? Mm-hmm. And if we really believe that he is listening, what are we doing about it? If we prayed something and knew that thing was going to happen tomorrow, how would we live differently today because that was coming tomorrow? And that's really been the mantra at Transform Iran, praying for an open Iran, but also getting busy being ready for an open Iran. And really, if you'd asked me a year or two ago, you know, would you like it to be tomorrow? I would have said no. Like we're preparing diligently, but we're not quite ready. And we're frantically getting ready because we know it's coming. Yeah. But the church has to be ready. There's going to be a window of opportunity. We've seen this play out in other countries where wicked regimes fell. And there's just a moment in time that the church has to step in and take the harvest before it's lost to the cares of this world. Mm-hmm. And so we've been really aware that that's going to have to be a different story for Iran. We've been praying prayers of protection over Iran, that when God opens the window, the church would rise up ready and strong and resourced. We would have the Bibles in the right languages. We would have the trained pastors. We will have the strategies and the networks ready to go in and really grab hold of the opportunity that the Lord gives us. And he has decided now's the time. So we're at 11th hour preparations. The conversations we're having with our team are more along the lines of, right, who are you going to call when you go back? Which home will you stay in? Where will you hold your meetings? Where's your network? You know, what do you need printed now ready? Those are the kinds of conversations we're having because we know it's imminent.
10: So are these with team members that aren't currently in Iran, but
11: that's
10: are
11: right.
10: basically getting ready to deploy?
11: Yes, that's right. Yeah.
10: Wow. And what is it like inside the country for the churches? Have you been able, the past couple of, you know, decades of being in this ministry, have you been able to get Bibles in?
11: We do get Bibles in. There are ways to smuggle them in. It's, of course, illegal and dangerous. But in truth, Abby, as a ministry, we prefer digital Bibles for the current climate. It's safer for both the person sending and the person receiving. It's also more discreet in terms of storage and easier to delete if an intense situation arises. It's still no real replacement. Everyone loves to have a Bible in their hands. But we just have to be careful. So, yes, we get them in. But more often than not, we'll give people access to digital resources.
10: What kinds of miracles have you seen in the past year?
11: Mostly salvation miracles, the way God draws people to himself, the way he uses tools. One of my favorites from the last few weeks is a person that came across our AI tool. So we developed an AI-led discipleship tool in summer last year. We had no idea this was going to happen in 6 months.
10: Yeah.
11: But at that time, we were dealing with a real increase in interest and need for pastors to answer questions from people in the country. So we have an apologetic center, and that's got thousands and thousands of articles on it, and it's sort of Q&A led, so people will go and ask a question. It's basically a sophisticated search engine where it will take a question and give you access to the right articles that will give you the answers to your question. And if the answer is not there, then an apologist is flagged to go and research it and produce the answer. And it was just getting to a point where it was a lot of information for people to navigate on that website. And we are also seeing the trends that people want more bite-sized, more interactive, more personal, and also just want to talk to pastors but are nervous to pick up a phone because it's dangerous.
10: Yeah.
11: So we began the journey that led us down to AI, where Kairos was born, using the knowledge bank that was in our apologetic center, but also the Bible, so that people could have a conversation, but with a tool, and they know that there's no human on the other side that's going to expose them. But what's happened now in this climate is people who can't get hold of pastors and have those conversations are actually going and asking questions of Kairos about the war, about theology, of peacemaking, of fighting, of, you know, what do you do when you have a wicked government? You know, all sorts of the real questions on people's minds. But also unbelievers are going to Kairos and trying to make sense of what's happening. And this man just came across Kairos and said right off the bat, I've never known any Christians. I've never heard anything about Christianity, but I've had this name Jesus on my mind for a year and I can't shake it. And I need to know who he is, what's the deal, and ends up having a whole conversation and the end of it gives his life to the Lord. So, you know, God uses technology too.
10: He really does.
11: Yeah.
10: And I believe right now, you know, I just, this is a But I really believe the church is kind of supposed to lean into this new technology and how can we use it to truly preach the gospel around the world.
11: Yeah, absolutely. Absolutely. And every step change in capability, whether it's the printing press or AI,
10: yes.
11: The church freaks out. But God doesn't freak out. God's saying, oh, I can use that. I can redeem that.
10: Amen. So I'm curious, as you've been praying, what visions is God putting on your heart? What is he speaking to you about what's to come, what's happening now?
11: I look at Iran in the Old Testament, and that gives me the biggest clue to what I see for Iran. There's four Persian kings mentioned in the Old Testament, and all four of them passed decrees and did things that made provision for the people of God, protected the people of God, empowered the people of God. And of course, we know that Cyrus paid even for the rebuilding of the temple. So I just think, wow, these Persian kings, you know, look at Darius when he saw what God did with Daniel in the lion's den. He claims out this must be the true living God. We don't know what he did himself, whether he ended up following God, but he declared the truth. And I want to see Iranian leaders have that kind of voice for God, to stand up and say, this must be the living God, and to pass laws and decrees that will protect the people of God, empower the people of God, and provide for the gospel. I think Iran is due to be a blessing to Israel and a blessing to the nations. I think the reason things are so intense and ugly right now is because the enemy is scared. He has had a stronghold in Iran, and he has used it to spread demonic evil out of Iran. And the war is intensifying now. And as Christians, we need to know that what we're looking at in the news, it's masquerading as a political situation, but this is a spiritual situation where spiritual powers are fighting for territory. And the territory over Iran is really important for how God will use that space to then launch light into darkness much beyond Iran's borders. So that's my dream for Iran, that when people look at Iran, first of all, God will be glorified, that people will look and say, no earthly man could have achieved this. No earthly government or people group could have achieved this. This must be a supernatural thing that has happened, the way this country has turned around. And then to praise God for what's happening in Iran and to see goodness come out of Iran, for Iranian missionaries to be sent to the nations. That's what I want to see.
10: Amen. I want to share something with you. I've never done this before, but I brought my prayer journal because sometimes there's just something that the Lord just puts on my heart and I can't shake it. And I it's not, you know, often every day he gives me something to pray for. But since the very start of this year, the first week of January, it's just like the Lord has been laser focused me on Iran and just praying over the country, over the situation. And really just the past couple of months, I feel like the Holy Spirit's been telling me to pray specifically for leaders by name and just as they're making really consequential decisions. But I just want to share on January 12th, the very, you know, one of the first days I was praying over, it was when the protests first started happening and they first started executing Iranian citizens for just speaking out and just fighting for freedom. And I started praying and immediately that song, Let Freedom Ring, popped in my head. And, I just had the sense from the Holy Spirit that this country will surprise people, the world. It will be a major player. But then I heard the verse, the awake, O sleeper, rise from the dead and Christ will shine on you. And I just got this sense of just bodies, people coming back to life. I saw a plane and it just was turbulent, but then it lands safely. And I just felt this sense, you know, the country is going to be bruised and battered, but it's going to come out alive. And God's hand is guiding and just steering the plane, and that there it is going to be a free country. And I really got this sense it's going to shock the world. Just as you have said. That's the
11: beautiful.
10: Lord just had, there is going to be, there's already been an awakening in the church. The Holy Spirit is already there, already moving. And when you said about just, I agree. I think Iran, of all places, is going to be a blessing to Israel. And it's what you said in the beginning. Whether it is the end times or not, we should all be living like it is.
11: Absolutely.
10: Like Jesus is coming back tomorrow.
11: Yeah.
10: So how many people today do we need to share.
11: Absolutely.
10: About him.
11: Yeah. You know, I was preparing to share with our team in January when I stepped into this role. And I heard this story that really resonated with me that I shared with the team to encourage them. And it's a story of a young man that is walking on this dirt path. He has like a backpack on his back and he's just tootling along. And he comes across this old man that's digging in the dirt, planting a tree. And the young man says to the old man, what are you doing? You know, by the time, have you heard this story?
10: No.
11: By the time this tree grows, you'll be dead. You're never going to see the fruit of your work. And the old man slowly stands up and straightens his back and he looks at the young man and says, young man, I live as if I will never die. And the young man looks at him and says, oh, that's interesting. I live as if I will die tomorrow. And the sort of message that came out of it was, you know, you hold both intention. You live with the sort of intentionality and long-term vision of the marathon runner that is lives forever, that, you know, you're building for a future, you build well, you consider legacy, but you also live as if you're a sprinter, that you're about to die. And how are you going to make today meaningful? And that was my kind of invitation. And it wasn't really an invitation because we have that culture, a reminder to our team that we hold both intention. We're going to prepare for

0: and encouraged me to realize God's hand in preserving his word throughout history.
1: If God is not faithful to his word, he is not faithful. But this shows that he is.
2: What is it?
3: I don't know. I thought you could tell me whether or not they're genuine.
0: I would describe this movie as inspiring.
4: Captivating. Excitement.
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13: You considered yourself an atheist.
14: Yeah.
13: What did you specifically have against Christianity?
14: My dad was a former music minister. You know, I saw a lot of hurt in that church.
15: In 2015, Walker lost his record deal and had their family van repossessed by the label. That's when Craig decided to give their family van to Walker.
14: Their unconditional love, it was so different from what we were used to. I went and got a Bible and just started reading and reading and reading.
16: It was amazing to watch the transformation and the power of the Holy Spirit.
15: Walker had given his life to Christ and couldn't wait to share the news with Craig.
14: I said, I believe.
17: Are you telling me that you believe that Jesus is the Son of God and that you want to live your life for him? He said, that's exactly what I'm saying.
18: Oh, just as you were speaking, I just felt the Holy Spirit, just the sense that you're just surrounded and protected by angels. And it's not just you, but it's your entire team. And as your team right now is deploying to go back, just deploying for getting ready, preparing for this moment that you all have been preparing for and praying for years. I just got this sense you all have divine protection and just you can walk forward fearlessly, just knowing that God has gone before you, that God is with you, that God is for you, and that he is going to protect your team. Amen. And I just even get a sense of just blinding the enemies that would try and come against what you and what you're doing and your family, that there is just you guys are sealed and you are protected and he is with you.
19: Thank you. I received that. That's wonderful.
18: So how can we be praying? There are so many Christians right now praying for Iran, but what can we be doing? How can we be helping supporting you?
19: Yes. Well, we pray in faith. I'm reminded of a verse that says that we're not anxious. We bring our prayers to God with thanksgiving. You know, don't be anxious for anything, but bring everything to him with thanksgiving. And that's the attitude. We come from a position of faith and thanksgiving. We don't worry about tomorrow. We don't pray out of fear. So that has to be the general feel of all the prayers we bring up to God for all that we see around the world. When we encourage people to pray, we try and help by giving them guidance in four areas. So the Christians, the non-Christians or the not-yet-Christians,
18: yes.
19: The leadership, and us as a ministry. The Christian church is really up against it right now in Iran. They are holding on to hope. They're leaning into their relationship with God, but it is tough. And they're in many ways isolated. They do get messages out to us, but it's sporadic and it's hard. And many of them have had to delete a lot of the content or the chat groups and the support networks that they have on their phone, because they know that if their phone is grabbed, that everyone's going to be checking what's on there, and they don't want to be compromised. So that disconnects them a little more.
18: Mm-hmm.
19: So pray for strength, for courage, for comfort, for their faith to stay strong, for hope to continue as they look to a better future, and for opportunity still to be a witness, because that's what they want.

0: be, to keep drawing people to God. And we pray for the lost, because, you know, the Iranian people are really in trauma right now. Mm-hmm. The last couple of months have been horrific. The stories, and, you know, we put some of them on our website, but some of the stories that come into my inbox, I can't even bring myself to repeat. The things that are being done to our young people are just unthinkable. Mm. So these are people who don't have the hope of Jesus, and they're having to navigate this kind of trauma. It's, I just don't even know. You know, Iran has for many years now had alarmingly high suicide rates, depression rates, addiction rates. And, you know, you just think, wow, these are really broken people. And I look at Isaiah 61 when it talks about the Spirit of the Lord being upon us. And of course, the first thing is to proclaim good news to the poor. But there's so many verses there about binding up the brokenhearted, bringing comfort to those who mourn. That is going to be the role of the church when Iran opens. There are a lot of mourning, brokenhearted people in Iran today, and they need Jesus. So let's pray that they will find him. And they're fighting for earthly freedom, but that they will find heavenly freedom, the real kind of freedom that lasts. Yes. So then we pray for the leaders of Iran. And, you know, it really saddened me to see the way unbelievers and even some believers celebrated the death of Khamenei. He was a terrible person who did really terrible things, but he was a broken, lost, sinful man that Jesus loved and died for. And I think we need to be better as Christians. And God himself says that he does not rejoice in the death of the wicked, but he desires that each person should turn around and choose life. And that is still God's desire for the Iranian leadership. And we want more than anything for God to get the glory. And what a great way for God to be glorified than for one of these evildoers to stand up on state TV and say, I met Jesus in a dream and he's completely transformed my life. So we continue to pray for their salvation. And we do pray the end of wicked schemes. We speak death over the schemes of the enemy. And we, you know, we take authority there, but we speak life over the people. We pray salvation over the people. And then lastly, we really covet your prayers as a ministry, because it is, it's almost like we're coming up to D-Day now and we need to be ready. Yeah. So just pray for us to make the right decisions, be really wise in the way we're preparing for resources. There's many things we want to launch that need funding. So just favor and open doors and the right people to help us get where we need to go.
1: Yeah. And if people want to learn more about what you're doing, where should they go?
0: To our website, transformiran.com.
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6: 24-year-old Solomon Bush, when the war began, he quickly signed up to fight. But at the Battle of Brandywine, a musket ball shattered his thigh. And a few days later, he was captured by the British.
7: He's right across from where the British command is in the city of Philadelphia. Bush takes it upon himself to kind of just keep watching the door.
6: One day, he heard some soldiers boasting about a letter that had been stolen from Washington's headquarters and given to a British general, revealing that there was a spy in Washington's camp.
7: And he's able to identify British intelligence agents and send that information on to Washington, and Washington said this was invaluable.
6: When Bush returned to duty, he was promoted to lieutenant colonel.
2: Jewish Patriots of the American Revolution. Available now.
8: I believe the time has come to begin a battle of annihilation.
9: In these 3 weeks, people felt like there is going to be a second Holocaust.
10: If we break through those walls now, the whole world will stand on its head.
11: To be right here, Mota, and not to go in,
12: history will never forgive you.
13: Are you going crazy? You'll set the whole Middle East on fire.
1: Well, Lana, as I told you, we pray over every guest before, and I want to share with you as we close our time together, just what I feel like the Holy Spirit put on my heart as I prayed. I'm sure you have heard this a lot, but I really got a sense that you truly were born for such a time as this, that your whole life, God has been preparing you, and just you've been praying for what is happening right now. I had a vision of you on the street shouting with a megaphone, and people are just walking by you. They're not listening. But then it's like all of a sudden they realize, wait a minute, like she's been saying something, you know, she's right. Like, well, whatever you've been shouting and we're trying to tell people for years, all of a sudden they're paying attention. They're like, wait a minute. And I saw you on a TV and just bigger platforms, and people were like, she's been saying this forever. Like, that was right. Like, it's happening. What's coming next? And people are really waking up. And I wrote, Iran will be free, and a nation that dumbfounds the world. Miracles of biblical proportion. And I just also got a sense, I know you said you've always felt like your parents will be called back, but I don't know if it's to live, but I just got a sense that you will also go back. And I had a vision of some kind of worship event or revival. I don't know if it will happen in soon or in years to come, but this just divine sense that it will be safe for you to be there and it'll be safe for you to go.
0: That's amazing. You know, Avi, just to encourage you, a few weeks ago, as all of this was sort of heating up and we were really digesting it as a team and thinking, right, okay, this is coming, we're getting ready. I was so overwhelmed. I'd just come off a prayer meeting with our team, and I went to the kitchen and my kids were there, and I was crying and laughing and saying, get ready, we're going to Iran. We're going back. So I do believe that. I believe I'll go back, and I'm really excited to take my children and my husband and go and see the land again together.
1: Mm. I can't wait for what's to come. Yeah. I mean, it's just, yeah, I can't wait until the next time to bring you back and just to hear how God has even moved, even just done even bigger things and just whatever it's so cool.
0: Yeah.
1: I mean, I cannot believe we're having this conversation.
0: It's pretty cool. God is amazing.
1: He really is. So God bless you.
0: Thank you.
1: God bless what you're doing. And we are going to do our questions from the crew. So stay tuned for our bonus clip after this with Lana. I'm going to turn it over to our wonderful crew members and see what they want to ask her. I just want to thank you to all of our listeners. It is so good to be bringing you new episodes again, to finally show you our new set. We just thank you all for listening and for your support of Heaven Meets Earth. If you want to learn more and if you want to partner with us in what we're doing, you can go to heavenmeetsearth.com. Thanks, and we'll see you next week. And now a preview of our questions from the crew. Do you see Iran playing a role in transforming other countries in the Middle East as it's going through this major transformation right now? How can Americans best support the Persian church right now? How can we be praying for Christians in Iran facing persecution, and also just Christians facing persecution in countries all over the world? What difference do you see in the faith of Christians here in the West and persecuted Christians? How do you recommend Christians here in America, how should we try and evangelize to our Muslim friends? How should Christians respond to calls for Sharia law that are happening in some cities here in the West?
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15: Thank you so much for joining us for CBN Newswatch on this Monday, August 31st. I'm Ephraim Graham. We're going to begin this half hour in the Middle East. And the war with Iran has now reached the six-month mark. As Chris Mitchell now reports from Jerusalem, some U.S. lawmakers are urging the White House to keep up the pressure on the Iranian regime.
16: For the first time in more than a month, the U.S. attacked Iran, hitting two Iranian rocket launches on an island in the Strait of Hormuz. Central Command says Iran was planning to launch mines into the strait just days after the U.S. said the strait was cleared.
17: They could be a nuisance, but we have control of the Hormuz Strait.
16: Iran still disputes this claim, and ship traffic through the strait remains sparse. Iran responded by attacking a U.S. ally. Jordan State TV releasing this video showing missiles and drones being launched at two air bases in Jordan that host American troops. The UAE also intercepted a drone over its territorial waters. As the war enters its seventh month, Texas Senator Ted Cruz said on NBC's Meet the Press that many of America's military objectives have been achieved, but he's encouraging the Trump administration to go further.
18: So what I've been urging is for President Trump and the Trump administration to arm the protesters, so the people of Iran, arm the Kurds, and let the protesters remove this regime from power. Not American boots on the ground, but the Iranian people.
16: Meanwhile, in Judea and Samaria, Israeli Prime Minister Benjamin Netanyahu condemned what he called criminal acts of violence in the villages of Kusra and Jalud. His spokesman said those responsible only represent a small fraction of the Jewish communities in Judea and Samaria.
19: These acts were committed by a small group of rioters, many from broken homes, and many who do not come from Judea and Samaria. They do not represent the law-abiding Jewish community in Judea and Samaria. On the contrary, they cause that community a grave injustice. Their actions violate the law, they endanger both Jews and Arabs, and they harm Israel's international legitimacy. Israel is a nation of laws, and we will not tolerate vigilantism of any kind by anyone. However, by contrast, we have yet to see the Palestinian Authority condemn even one of the thousands of murderous acts against Jews in Judea and Samaria. In fact, instead of condemning these attacks, it condones them.
16: Israeli authorities say security forces are investigating and working to identify those responsible.
15: And Chris Mitchell is joining us now to continue our coverage. So, Chris, Israeli leaders are condemning the violence by Jewish settlers. Does the Palestinian Authority condemn Palestinian violence?
20: Well, you just saw the video there in our report, Ephraim, and that what that was actually an attack by a Palestinian against a Israeli who was just shopping at a Palestinian shop. So typically, they don't necessarily condemn it. Actually, they condone it. So according to the spokesman, a senior advisor to Chairman Mahmoud Abbas, he said the young boy's actions should be condoned. Instead, Israel should be blamed. Why? Because the Palestinian Authority views any murder, attempted murder of Israelis as a justified reaction to Israeli policy. And this is exactly what he said. The responsibility for all this lies with the Israeli policy adopted by this extremist government. Likewise, the settlers, who are a tool, are one of the arms of this extremist government. They bear the responsibility for everything that's going on. So, no, they're not condemning the violence. They're actually condoning it, Ephraim.
15: Chris, what more can you tell us about the situation in Judea and Samaria?
20: Well, we can tell you somewhat about what we reported on last week. Israeli leaders are condemning, any of the violence that's going on near these two villages of Kusra or Jalud. Not only Israeli Prime Minister Netanyahu, President Isaac Herzog is doing that. And they're making the point that really it's just a tiny fraction of nearly 600,000 Jewish people that are living in Judea and Samaria. And according to the sources we've reported on, many of these incidents have been exaggerated. They're reported by the UN and the EU, and then they get reported by the international media. And what happens is they call it sort of a cycle or a circle that demonizes Israel and puts pressure on inside Judea and Samaria for a Palestinian state and demonizes those people that are living there. So it becomes an exaggerated situation But there's no condoning it by Israeli leaders.
3: Senator Ted Cruz says the people of Iran are the boots on the ground to topple the regime. What is the situation inside Iran right now?
20: Well, we know, Ephraim, there's been enormous economic pressure. The inflation is more than 80%. The economic D-Day by the U.S. is really putting a profound, pressure economically on the people of Iran. And we know that there's profound discontentment with the regime and hasn't got away since those protests that began earlier, late last year and throughout the early part of this year. And yet the regime is still cracking down. We hear of arrests, imprisonments, torture, execution, all in a way to suppress any potential uprising. As of yet, we know of no organized nationwide uprising. And we likely know, Ephraim, that there are covert missions by the CIA, by the Mossad, to help topple the government. But obviously, those are quite secret right now. But a very difficult situation there in Iran, and why so many people need to be praying for the people of Iran, and especially for the growing church in Iran that is, many people say, is the fastest growing church in the world.
3: It's been 6 months since the start of the war. How has the Middle East changed in that time?
20: Well, dramatically, Ephraim. Iran is dramatically weaker militarily. The Navy's been decimated. As President Trump says many times, not only its Navy, its Air Force, the air defenses have been disabled. The nuclear program has been pushed back. One major thing is that the Strait of Hormuz, at least for a while, became Iran's biggest strategic weapon. Right now, there's a debate over who's actually controlling it, but it seems like the U.S. has the upper hand there right now. The so-called Ring of Fire has become even more weakened, and the Gulf states are rethinking who's protecting them. And perhaps that's the reason Saudi Arabia joined a pact with Turkey and Pakistan just a few weeks ago. And we're also seeing perhaps the fall of Iran as the major player in the region, and perhaps the rise of Turkey. Then some people believe this will eventually become the number one threat to Israel.
3: All right, our CBN News Middle East Bureau Chief Chris Mitchell, we thank you so much for being with us today. In other news at this hour, the death toll from the flash flooding disaster in the Nepal-Tibet border continues to rise, with at least 750 confirmed dead and 3,000 still unaccounted for. This is all happening as rescuers race against the clock to try and find people alive. New images show what triggered the disaster in Nepal, a huge glacial chunk of ice breaking free as rescue crews are now dealing with the monsoon downpours and dangerous terrain as they try to find survivors. Families continue to wait for news of their missing loved ones. Many areas remain cut off with mud the consistency of wet cement now covering entire villages. People are searching for their belongings and whatever they can salvage. Operation Blessing has mobilized a global disaster response team and is in contact with partners on the ground preparing to assist. You can help these efforts by going to ob.org. A new warning is out about virtual reality headsets and their potential dangers to children who wear them. Research shows most parents aren't aware strangers can interact with children who use this technology. Medical reporter Lori Johnson brings us this look at what is being done.
21: Virtual reality involves strapping a headset to the face so the person wearing it can no longer see or hear the real world. This totally immersive experience can often feel more authentic than anything on a TV, laptop, or phone.
22: Users often create an avatar or character that interacts with others operated by people they often don't know. These avatars can speak in a disguised voice, corner, and touch other players. Meta is deeply involved in virtual reality, and two former employees recently testified at a Senate hearing about the company's research into the risks of this alternative reality.
23: I quickly became aware that it is not uncommon for children in VR to experience bullying, sexual assault, to be solicited for nude photographs and sexual acts by pedophiles, and to be regularly exposed to mature content like gambling and violence, and to participate in adult experiences like strip clubs and watching pornography with strangers.
4: There will also be instances that we have seen of where you can hear people sexually pleasuring themselves transmitted over audio in a spatial sense as you are being surrounded and brigaded and being harassed. So it's not just simple statements. It is actually the transmission of the motion and the audio of sex acts itself. So
5: that is what causes children to have the physiological and psychological response as if it were happening to them in the real world.
23: Yes, exactly. Visually and auditorily, it feels real.
22: These whistleblowers accused Meta of suppressing studies into the extent VR can harm teenagers and kids even younger.
4: When my colleagues' research showed the emotional impact of children being threatened by physical harm by strangers online, Meta not only restricted internal sharing, but manipulated reports to obscure any emotional damage.
22: Experts explain why this age group is especially vulnerable.
6: Their prefrontal cortexes of their brains are not fully developed yet. They're immersed in this new world.
22: Online safety advocate Donna Rice-Hughes, president and CEO of Enough is Enough, advises parents to warn their children about this modern-day stranger danger.
6: The thing is, you have to teach your kids that you cannot recognize a disguised predator. They pretend to be somebody that they're not.
22: She adds technology companies need to implement safeguards, which is why Hughes supports the Kids Online Safety Act.
6: It basically will hold these platforms accountable, mm-hmm. that they have got to mitigate harm to kids.
22: The bill is currently in the Senate.
7: Meta has hired armies of lawyers and lobbyists, spent millions of dollars to kill the Kids Online Safety Act. It's dangerous for their business model, even if their practices are dangerous to kids.
22: The legislation would protect minors' data, provide tools for parents, and make it easier to report harm. Lori Johnson, CBN News.
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30: Washington's words are powerful because they express an idea of a world that's different from the one everybody grew up in.
31: This ideal of religious freedom is going to be part of the government, but is it really meant for everyone?
32: Is this going to be a place where you can be free to say what you want about God?
31: It's an American history story, and it's relevant for everybody.
3: America is targeting Iran's economy and countries that do business with the regime. Inside Iran, the economic crisis is reaching a critical point, and ordinary citizens are paying the price. The country's currency, the rial, has plunged to

0: a record low while inflation is running at 87%.
1: Last year, since the 12-day war, business has kept crashing and stalling. Everyone is like me. We've been barely getting by.
0: There are reports it's even harder for the church and that it is being targeted by the regime. The president of Sat7 USA, a ministry that broadcasts the gospel to the Middle East and North Africa, talked with Lori Johnson to give us more.
2: John, we're seeing Iranian citizens struggling during the war. What is it like inside the country right now?
3: Yeah, well, of course, Christians are being persecuted, and we're reminded, Jesus reminds us to expect this as we choose to follow him. As Americans, it's hard for us to fathom it, but our Iranian brothers and sisters actually expect it. And a good piece of good news is that the church is responding with great spiritual maturity. People are worshiping together, they're praying for each other, they're helping their neighbors, even as they're starving themselves, lacking food for their family.
2: So you are, of course, broadcasting the gospel into Iran. What has been the response to the message of Christ, especially since the war began?
3: Yeah, so we reach an estimated 500,000 Iranians every day. We're producing about 250 television episodes a week, and we actually host 4 live private Zoom meetings a week for Iranians for worship and Bible study and fellowship together. And we're hearing through the inbound calls we receive, we're hearing the number one fear, understandably, is death. People are terrified because they're in the middle of war.
2: And they have good reason to be terrified of death. We hear that people are turning from Islam and mosques that are actually closing. Is that correct?
3: Well, we have a mix of viewers who were born into Christian homes and, of course, can't practice their faith openly, which is why they turn to satellite television. And we have people calling us every day who are learning about Jesus. And, of course, we know in biblical history that in times of conflict, in times of war, in times of poverty, people are drawn to the Lord, and we celebrate that, and we give thanks for that, and it's our job to disciple them on their new journey as they follow Jesus.
2: So how can we pray for our brothers and sisters in Iran?
3: Yeah, great question. I'm reminded of Psalm 46. God is our refuge and our strength, our ever-present help in trouble. Our viewers in Iran are asking us to pray very specifically. Pray that God be their refuge and their shield against war, of course, against harm. Pray that God protect the innocent in the midst of war. Pray that God will comfort the brokenhearted. We have viewers whose family members have been killed in the protests. And pray for justice and freedom for all 92 million Iranian people.
2: We will be indeed praying for them and for your mission as well. John Cerniglia, president of Sat7 USA, thanks so much for your insights.
3: Thanks for having us.
0: Still ahead, recording artist Matthew West opens up about his latest book, My Story, My Glory. Stay with us. You're watching CBN Newswatch.
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0: 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Award-winning artist Matthew West is not only writing and recording music, he's now a published author as well. His latest book is a devotional. 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

0: single thread.
1: One of the songs you've done that we've talked about before, but I'd like to talk about again, is Don't Stop Praying. What gave birth to that song?
2: Yeah, that song, there's somebody in my life that I've been praying for a very long time, that my family's been praying for a very long time. And if you've ever had to persevere in prayer for someone or something for a long time, and maybe your faith starts to feel tested, you start to let doubt creep in and wonder, like, are my prayers just kind of bouncing off this ceiling? God, are you really hearing me? And because you're not seeing the result that you think you should be seeing.

And then we started getting prayer requests at our concerts from people who come into the concerts, and we put a prayer wall out in the lobby. And people walk in and they fill out a little prayer tag and tell me what they're praying for. And I tell you what, man, that's called perspective. Everybody's fighting a battle. And so I wanted to write an anthem that inspired people to persevere and pray, to not give up. You're

0: And then on a very personal note, mm-hmm. I've spent so much of my life talking about Jesus that I've been convicted in the last handful of years ago. Have I spent more time talking about him than talking to him? And starting to just take an honest look at my own prayer life mm-hmm. and going, man, am I reading my Bible just to get a song idea today? Those all kind of were swirling around me as I was sitting down and putting pen to paper to write that song.
1: Wow. And now we have a book, Don't Stop Praying.
0: Yeah.
1: The God Who Hears is Just a Breath Away. So was this book song inspired? What happened?
0: Yeah, so a lot of times I'll write a song. You know, the crazy thing about telling a story in a song is you got to do it in 3 minutes. Mm-hmm. And at different points in my music career, I finished a song and I felt like there's more to unpack there. Do you know what I mean? Mm-hmm. And that's probably because I'm a preacher's kid. And like, you know, there's that, you know, that communicator in me that wants to come out even when I'm done singing the song. And so this was one of those songs where, I mean, you talk about the thousands of prayer requests that I've received and scooped up as I've traveled around the country. My mom puts them in like this big scrapbook for me, and I keep them in my studio.
1: Yeah.
0: And so I'm flipping through these prayer requests from people and just praying for people and just started thinking, man, what does it look like for me to do a 40-day journey, taking an honest look at my prayer life, examining some of the things that keep me from praying, examine some of the tricks of the enemy and how he's tried to build a separation between me and God, and how can I go deeper in my prayer life? And so that was the genesis of the book, was like taking that 3-minute song and then unpacking it and inviting people to take a journey with me to go, there's no more important conversation than with God. Mm-hmm. How can we go deeper in that?
1: Take us inside the pages. What's at least one of the lessons you're unpacking for people?
0: Yeah. Well, the first thing that comes to mind, just as we're talking, was mm-hmm. there's been so many people who've come up to me and shared how, like, they're in need of a breakthrough.
1: Yeah.
0: And so there's a chapter in the book about praying breakthrough prayers. You know what I mean? And I had to put in this book the miracles that I'm seeing as I'm traveling around the country, mm-hmm. right? Like,
1: yeah.
0: Keep praying for breakthrough. Breakthrough might look different than we think. Mm-hmm. Do you know what I mean?
1: Yeah.
0: Like, they were marching around those walls of Jericho. They probably wanted it to happen faster, mm-hmm. right? But let's not miss the main point of the story, is that our God still does miracles and our breakthrough's coming.

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1: This right here is Confidence in a Bottle.
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0: Time now for your Monday Motivation. I want to leave you with this thought. Stop waiting for the perfect moment. Make the move in faith. Perfecting it is not your job. Perfection belongs to God. And guess what? You are not Him. Let God be God and you be you. Do your part. He's got the rest. Well, that will do it for this edition of CBN Newswatch. 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We'll see you back here tomorrow. Goodbye. God bless. Thank you for watching.
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17: Coming up, a ride along with a former dealer.
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19: Well, welcome to the 700 Club. Overnight, the U.S. attacked two missile launchers in Iran. In retaliation, Iran launched attacks at Gulf states.
6: Meanwhile, in Judea and Samaria, more violence is flaring up. CBN Middle East Bureau Chief Chris Mitchell reports.
20: For the first time in more than a month, the U.S. attacked Iran, hitting two Iranian rocket launches on an island in the Strait of Hormuz. Central Command says Iran was planning to launch mines into the strait just days after the U.S. said the strait was cleared.
21: They could be a nuisance, but we have control of the Hormuz Strait.
20: Iran still disputes this claim, and ship traffic through the strait remains sparse. Iran responded by attacking a U.S. ally. Jordan State TV releasing this video showing missiles and drones being launched at two air bases in Jordan that host American troops. The UAE also intercepted a drone over its territorial waters. As the war enters its seventh month, Texas Senator Ted Cruz said on NBC's Meet the Press that many of America's military objectives have been achieved. But he's encouraging the Trump administration to go further.
22: So what I've been urging is for President Trump and the Trump administration to arm the protesters, so the people of Iran, arm the Kurds, and let the protesters remove this regime from power. Not American boots on the ground, but the Iranian people.
20: Meanwhile, in Judea and Samaria, Israeli Prime Minister Benjamin Netanyahu condemned what he called criminal acts of violence in the villages of Kusra and Jalud. His spokesman said those responsible only represent a small fraction of the Jewish communities in Judea and Samaria.
23: These acts were committed by a small group of rioters, many from broken homes, and many who do not come from Judea and Samaria. They do not represent the law-abiding Jewish community in Judea and Samaria. On the contrary, they cause that community a grave injustice. Their actions violate the law, they endanger both Jews and Arabs, and they harm Israel's international legitimacy. Israel is a nation of laws, and we will not tolerate vigilantism of any kind by anyone. However, by contrast, we have yet to see the Palestinian Authority condemn even one of the thousands of murderous acts against Jews in Judea and Samaria. In fact, instead of condemning these attacks, it condones them.
20: Israeli authorities say security forces are investigating and working to identify those responsible. Chris Mitchell, CBN News, Jerusalem.
19: In other news, the death toll from the flash flood, and it's an absolute disaster in Nepal, it continues to rise. At least 750 people are confirmed dead. 3,000 are missing. As rescuers race against the clock to reach survivors, CBN's Operation Blessing is on the ground, helping provide much-needed relief. Dale Hurd has the story.
24: New images show what triggered the disaster in Nepal, a huge chunk of glacial ice breaking free. As rescue crews are now dealing with monsoon downpours and dangerous terrain as they try to locate survivors. Hope is fading for more scenes like this. A six-year-old girl rescued 2 days ago from a collapsed building after rescue workers heard her cries. Rescuers are desperately trying to find any signs of life. 100 people are believed trapped in this tunnel. The Nepalese army is racing to reach them. 85 Americans remain unaccounted for. Families continue to wait for news of their missing loved ones.
25: It's tough. It gets harder with every minute, every hour, really.
24: Many areas remain completely cut off, with mud the consistency of wet cement now covering whole villages. This man who just escaped in time said, "My house, my car, my farm, I lost them all right in front of my eyes." Complicating rescue efforts, warnings of possible new flooding. The U.S. just announced $3.6 million in emergency humanitarian assistance for Nepal.
26: That includes up to 3 months of emergency food for up to 10,000 flood-affected households.
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24: 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Dale Hurd, CBN News.
19: 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Well, here at home, as students go back to school, many will be using artificial intelligence for help on their assignments. Some are warning that children should develop critical thinking and problem-solving skills first. Charlene Aron spoke with an expert about this issue.
1: As artificial intelligence begins to reshape our world, it's also reaching into the classroom. Leading educator Dr. Jonathan Strecker has written Emergence: How Modern Convenience is Dumbing Down Our Children and What Parents and Schools Can Do About It. He contends we're facing a wave of what he calls fake intelligence.
2: Fake intelligence is the idea that children seek out completion of an assignment rather than developing competence within the assignment.
1: Strecker argues students often turn to artificial intelligence to skip the struggle of completing schoolwork.
2: A child may be asked to do a book report. Well, they can easily get on AI now. AI can read that book in just a matter of seconds. It can produce a report, even at their age level, so that if they're in sixth grade, they can say, give me a report at a sixth grade level and make it sound like me. And AI will do exactly that.
3: Science shows the brain grows and changes most when people actively problem solve and complete difficult tasks repeatedly through a process called neuroplasticity.
2: That it's in that moment of struggle that your brain primes itself for deep learning. And this is why we have to be careful that as teachers and parents, we're not satisfied with completion of an assignment. It's the competence that the child is developing along the way.
1: When AI does the heavy lifting, Strecker says it can inhibit thinking skills.
2: When we think about developing our own intelligence, it's not just intellect. We're not just walking around as rational beings all the time. We have connections with other people. We have emotions that we feel how other people feel. This is where I think we need to switch up as schools and parents to really focus on these core values of what it means to be human rather than just try to compete all out with AI on intellect. I think we can use AI as a benefit to us intellectually, but not lose our humanity in the process.
1: That's why he recommends parents use a simple three-step process when navigating AI school assignments.
2: The first thing is to pause. Do not just immediately put something into ChatGPT and ask it to create. So what I mean by pause is have your child put down what they already know. Create the first draft. Write it out. Struggle. Then the second part is you have to use it purposefully. So if you say, write my essay, it'll do exactly that. But the better way is to say, hey, please review what I have just written. Give me advice for what I could add and let the AI act as a tutor without just completing it for you. And then third, you have to go back and proof what you've done.
1: Strecker maintains he is not anti-AI, just cautious about over-relying on it.
2: If we don't use it the right way, I have grave concerns. I am pro-human development, and that's where I think our focus needs to be.
1: Charlene Aaron, CBN News.
19: It's curious to me that most of the tech leaders in our culture, the ones who are the founders, the ones who are watching over all these smart devices and selling them to us, and then trying to create apps and other things that clearly have addictive qualities, trying to keep us online as much as possible. They all don't want their children to have the device. They don't want the distraction because they know what it does to attention spans. And study after study is showing our attention spans are getting shorter and shorter. Thousands of years ago, Aristotle wrote about attention span and wrote about how necessary it was to develop logical argument, that if you couldn't focus on a particular topic long enough, and he, you know, didn't hide that he looked down on people that weren't able to hold a logical argument to its conclusion. Having AI as a tutor is a great idea, to say, okay, we're going to meet you where you are. But AI right now is not in that mode. AI is, I'll do it for you, as opposed to you doing it for yourself. And that's the key. And I encourage parents, when children ask you questions, have them answer it. Use that Socratic method, that Talmudic method, that, you know, okay, you ask the question. Now reason out the solution, reason out the answer. That is important, and it's fundamentally important to developing a culture where reason and thinking things through and having the ability to defend a position, all of that essential, and I would submit essential to a vibrant democracy. Well, fall semester 2006 is underway at Regent University. Regent University, dedicated to training Christian leaders to change the world. Many exciting new developments are already taking place at Regent, and to kick off the opening weekend, students were treated to a concert from recording artist Celeste Kellogg.
4: I am from the UK. Came out here toward the campus and I fell in love with it. I fell in love with just the environment, people. It was so welcoming and wonderful that I knew I had to be here.
5: I found the Lord here in the beginning of my freshman year. He encapsulated my heart and he has just showed me more and more about him.
7: It's a brand new year here at Regent University, my alma mater. There are some new things happening, amazing things happening this year. Let's check them out.
8: Regent's bold move to construct an NCAA-compliant athletic complex and provide a home field advantage for its students has already broken ground, and the staff and students are ready for it.
10: With this new athletic complex, we can offer a premier athletic experience at the Division III level, so it's just going to be a game changer and separate us from the competition in the area.
11: It's definitely going to bring like a family type of environment, just because like we're all going to be able to just go to the gym whenever we feel like it, and we can always just practice together, and we're really going to be better with that gym, just chemistry-wise.
12: I think that having like your own arena as a team definitely brings the culture of like packing out the stands and people coming there supporting, cheering, getting rowdy for the games and stuff, because it's feels like you're really representing your own school when you're on your home court.
8: The athletic complex at Regent University is expected to open summer of 2027. Go Royals! Regent Film School is raising the level with state-of-the-art new equipment to prepare its students to be among the best in the field.
13: The reason why the equipment is such an amazing blessing to us is a TV studio is such a powerful place. It's a place where you can reach the nations. And the opportunity we had to upgrade the equipment into sort of new cutting edge cameras are gorgeous. It provides us new

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3: 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Everybody feels like family. I love how faith-filled everybody is. It just, it makes me feel so comfortable, and it feels like it takes me back to where I first started with my music, which was in church.
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5: Well, up next, drones have changed warfare. Now, they're filling America's skies, and the authorities are racing to stop these potential threats. See how new technology is being used to find them, track them, and bring them down. That's coming up. And then also ahead, he'd shake them down and blow their cars up. This violent dealer was on this earth to sell drugs and destroy lives. Watch what ended his life of chaos and crime. That's later on today's 700 Club.

0: Friend, do you remember when it felt good to withdraw your cash from the bank to expand a business, go on vacation, or buy a new car? Well, today, withdrawing your own cash has become a very risky business, according to The Secret War, a shocking new research report. I just read it, and folks, I was amazed to learn why banks are now required to spy on us for the government and then report any suspicious or unusual behavior. I suggest you get The Secret War free. Just call the number on the screen, no charge, from the folks at Swiss America, and get this. Did you know simply spending cash today may be enough to have you branded as a potential criminal? That's right. The new war on cash is really a war against all freedom-loving Americans. The Secret War is yours free, so call the number on the screen and you can tell them Pat Boone gave you the number.
1: Tuesday, Israel's path to victory in the Middle East.
2: We will be able to achieve unimaginable victory on all the fronts.
1: And it's one that won't be fought on the battlefield.
3: Israel is finally becoming a light unto the nations.
1: And the new thriller from the author of The Harbinger, Jonathan Cahn, returns. 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Discover the mystery behind the Altar of Pergamon.
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5: Drones have transformed modern warfare, and now they're creating security challenges here at home. In response,

0: response, federal and local agencies are expanding their ability to detect and stop potential drone threats. National security correspondent Caitlin Burke has the details.
1: It's small, easily modified, and accessible to almost anyone. Drones like this could be a camera, a hobby, or in the wrong hands, a weapon. And as this technology continues to evolve, so do efforts to counter it, with new security measures emerging not just in war zones, but in the skies over the U.S.
2: Drones can come from any height, any azimuth. And so it makes it a little bit more challenging to plan for the safety of that because you have to protect from all directions and all angles.
3: We saw the scale of that challenge on display during the World Cup. Federal, state, and local authorities seizing more than 700 drones across 11 U.S. host cities. While officials say none were weaponized, each unknown drone had to be treated as a potential threat. FBI Supervisory Special Agent Aaron Snyder heads up the agency's Counter UAS Operations Unit. He tells CBN News the worst-case scenario is a drone equipped with an explosive device, although they can be used maliciously in many other ways.
2: And this could be for something that would look very similar to a military-type attack, or it could be something more low-key for, say, an intelligence-gathering activity. Or it could be something for a more traditional criminal use where they're getting more creative with the use of drones, say, for the transportation of narcotics and other contraband.
3: Their devastating effect has already been demonstrated on international battlefields. Snyder says here at home, the FBI is primarily focused on smaller, cheaper drones, technology available to almost anyone, and defending against them is complicated. Mainly because no single system exists that can handle every drone threat scenario.
4: So counter drone requires a layered solution because the range of threats is so great.
3: Currently, some of those layers involve long-range detection, active radar, and cameras for identifying and tracking drones, plus a way to stop them.
4: Try to use energy-based systems to confuse the drone. And either shoo it away or maybe try to cyber take it over. But then when that fails, you have to have a physical way to remove the drone from the airspace. And that's where we come in. So we have drones that go up and hunt other drones, move them out of the airspace.
3: Fordham Technologies was part of the counter-drone security operation for the World Cup. Their drone hunter system is a drone itself, equipped with a net that can bring other drones down in a safe and controlled manner. This approach is important in urban settings, where shooting a drone out of the sky could create other danger on the ground below. CEO John Gruen says this security need is here to stay, and he's talking with federal law enforcement agencies on how to expand it.
4: In the future, you don't just protect the stadium and the parking lot. You got to protect all of the transport hubs. So you have to protect the metro station, the airport, the railways, the freeways, all the gatherings, so the watch parties, the threat. If they figure out that the stadium itself is too hard a target, they're going to go after the softer targets.
3: In preparation for the World Cup, federal agencies were allowed to train state and local law enforcement teams in the counter-drone mission. Snyder's unit trains those officers not just to use the technology, but to determine when a drone actually poses a threat.
2: That really is our number one counter UAS tool, is to get officers and agents over to talk with the pilot. That's how we can really determine what the intent of that pilot is.
3: While most domestic drone activity remains harmless, the threat is evolving. Last year, the Pentagon created Joint Interagency Task Force 401, with the mission of getting better technology into the hands of law enforcement and U.S. forces faster. In a statement to CBN News about counter-drone systems, Task Force spokesman Lieutenant Colonel Adam Scher said, quote, "Systems need to be able to get updated over the air the same way your iPhone does. We need to be able to buy a piece of equipment today that can be upgraded with the latest software 6 months from now instead of having to buy an entirely new iPhone every time there's an iOS patch. Meanwhile, Homeland Security is selecting Fortum as one of several companies that can provide counter-drone technology under a five-year program with more than $1 billion available for purchases.
4: The U.S. is mobilizing. It started probably 2 years ago in a real way, and now we're really, really ramping up. We were behind the threat. We're now getting out ahead of the threat, and we're just going to have to stay there.
1: Staying ahead of the threat could get harder as the skies become more crowded. Delivery drones, commercial drones, eventually even air taxis could all share the same airspace. So the next challenge isn't just spotting a drone. It's distinguishing between those that belong and those that don't. Caitlin Burke, CBN News, Washington.
0: Well, the war between Azerbaijan and Armenia was the first time the drones were the absolute difference maker on the battlefield. Azerbaijan had them, Armenia didn't. And with that, they were able to pinpoint locations for artillery fire, and it was absolutely dominated the battlefield. That was just 6 years ago. Ukraine has used very effectively drone technology to stop what everyone predicted was going to be an easy Russian victory, that the Russian military had more sophisticated equipment. But here's some very low-tech, low-cost drones were able to turn the tide, and it's turned into this strange drone trench warfare that is just grinding on and on and on. We're seeing new advances. Hezbollah has come up with a fly-by-wire system where they attach a fiber optic cable to a drone, so the technology is currently available to stop the communication and crash them, don't work on them. And so northern Israel now subject to drones that have the capability with this wire being 5 kilometers long. The rate of technological advance with them is absolutely incredible. And the cost of them is also incredibly low. So it's a whole new game and a whole new method of warfare. And it has literally been being changed by the month. And curiously, the U.S. Army is now learning from Ukraine how to deal with drone technology coming out of Iran. So we all need to be aware of it. And it's frightening to think of drone technology in the hands of terrorists right here in the United States. We saw what they did to train pilots for our commercial airlines. What if they were expending the same effort to train drone technology and hit our weakest points? Yes, we need to be aware of it. We need to be working now for effective countermeasures. Terry?
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5: Daniel Baker thought he would either die in prison or on the streets. The voices in his head told him so. He watched as his drug empire and his life crashed all around him. While he was behind bars, he cried out for one thing: an end to the insanity.
12: That's where I used to sell drugs at and beat people up. I beat a lot of people up.
13: Driving through Marion, Indiana, Daniel Baker remembers growing up on these streets and living in chaos.
12: People owe me money, and so as a form to scare people is I would get violent with them and blow their vehicles up or burn something and just commit arson, very bad stuff.
13: Daniel grew up in a violent, abusive home. Soon after his parents divorced, the 7-year-old was molested by a family member. He told his parents, but they dismissed it.
12: I remember feeling very much unloved, abandoned. I didn't know how to deal with any of those emotions. I didn't even know how to comprehend the emotions that I was going through. And so I got in this state of rage and anger, especially towards God.
13: Daniel soon began getting into fights, drinking, smoking, and using drugs. At 16, he decided to become a drug dealer.
12: Things that attracted me to selling drugs was power, money. I had influence over people with drugs. People wanted drugs, I had what they wanted. And then if things didn't go my way, it looked like me being violent towards you. I was here to sell drugs and destroy lives.
13: While Daniel found success as a drug dealer, his personal life was in chaos.
12: I got married at 19, and it was a very toxic, codependent relationship. We said we loved each other, but we cheated on each other. We beat on each other and did all those things that I seen my parents doing.
13: After a year of marriage, he caught his wife cheating and was arrested on domestic violence charges.
12: I was in this position of being all alone and afraid because I had nobody left. My entire drug empire was falling apart. Everything that I had worked so hard for had just been ripped right away from me to the point that I had nothing left.
13: In his cell was a Bible.
12: I was like, okay, well, God, if you're there, now's the time to show me. And so I slid my hand in the Bible and I started reading. It was a story about a man named Samson and how he married an adulterous woman. It was like God was showing me in that moment, I see you. I've never left you.
13: Even then, Daniel couldn't accept it.
12: I felt really unworthy. I didn't believe that anybody would find interest in me, that anybody would care, that anybody would be genuine to me.
13: So when he was released, he went back to the streets and tried to rebuild his empire. He ended up strung out on his own supply and homeless.
12: I was going to die on the streets or I was going to die in prison.
13: There was only one bright spot in his life, a local church.
12: When I didn't have any food, they fed me. When I was homeless, they literally let me stay in the church building. They went out of their way. They didn't ask for anything. And that really softened my heart.
13: However, it would take Daniel another year of addiction and homelessness to turn to God. At age 22, he was arrested on numerous charges and sentenced to 19 months.
12: Definitely at that point of, wow, I've got to give up control, I started to cry out to God for him to help me out of the insanity that I was living. Because I felt like I kept doing the same thing over and over and over again, and it just kept ending in the same way. I had lied to myself for so long. I prayed and I asked God to help me see the truth behind all the lies. I grabbed a Jesus calling and I opened it up and I started reading. It read, "Rest your eyes on my face to love over your soul." And it spoke to me like God was telling me, look to my face. I chose to show myself to the world through Jesus. Look to Jesus. You're going to find the truth when you look to Jesus. It's only through Jesus that we're going to get to heaven. There's no other way. That was the moment where my heart was like, okay, God, I'm all in. Whatever you have for me, I will do it. I will do what you tell me to do.
13: As Daniel got clean and began reading the Bible daily, his heart and mind began to heal.
12: The biggest part that it changed was my belief that it is possible to change and that God loves me and is going to meet me right where I'm at. And I don't have to be perfect in order to have a relationship with him. There was lots of voices in my head telling me to do bad things. And I started to really read the word and follow what the word was telling me and listening to God and his voice. And as I did that, those voices faded away.
13: When Daniel was released in 2020, he started making amends for his past mistakes and started serving the community. In fact, he retrieved a car he'd stolen and abandoned in another state, repaired it, and returned it to its owner. That was the start of his nonprofit organization, Disciple of Christ Garage. He also started three Christian rehabilitation houses nearby, where he shares the hope he's found in Christ daily.
12: God is like, I'm here and you can depend on me, and I'm not going to be like the world. I'm not going to leave you hanging dry or going to lead you in ways that are going to be destructive. All of the things that I was striving for and trying to get on my own power, in my own ways, as soon as I surrendered to God and his ways, he gave me all of those things. If I had just believed that it was that simple from the start, that would have saved a whole lot of time.
5: Boy, Daniel shared so many things that are part of the truth of who God is, the magnitude of who God is. You know, you can imagine that when a little boy sees a lot of conflict in his home and then is violated sexually by someone and tells his parents, who are supposed to take care of him, that it happened, and they don't do anything about it. You can imagine how hard it would be for him to trust that anybody's going to be there for him in his life. And to come to the place of recognizing that God knew him, loved him, and was available to him with the promise to never leave. What a difference that would make in someone's life, like Daniel's. And, you know, I think also sometimes we have to come to the end of ourselves, don't we? You know, we try to make it on our own. We scratch and claw and climb to try to get what we want, to get where we want to go. Then we get to the top of that and we've got nothing. We've got nothing. After all those years of violence and hurting other people, there he was, nothing. His whole world began to fall all around him. And it was when it fell apart and he was put in jail for the things that he had done. There is a Bible in his cell. He put his hand in there and he started reading what God had to say. He started reading truth. You know, Jesus said, I am the way, the truth, and the life. I'm the way to the Father. I'm the truth that you're looking for and the life that you need. All of that was there until that moment where Daniel said, that's what I need. That's what I'm looking for. If you've been battling your way through some hard things, maybe you've had a hard time believing God is who he says he is because other human beings have let you down. Everybody has someone in their life that has let them down. Listen, don't let God be defined by other people. When you feel a need in your life, when you've had loss in your life, when you're empty, when you've, you know, sometimes we're in the middle of that, our hearts get so hard, we don't even know how to let God love us. Just start with a simple prayer. God, I am a sinner. Don't worry about the people who have hurt you and harmed you along the way. Deal one-on-one with God. That's what he wants. He wants to be your Father. Jesus wants to be your Savior. The Holy Spirit wants to fill you right now, right where you are. So start with that. I'm a sinner and I need saving. So Jesus, today I'm recognizing that you died for my sin. You say in your word that you forgive my sin and you forget it as far as the east is from the west. And I am receiving that truth today. I'm confessing my sin to you and then confess it to him. All the junk, all the stuff, not just a generic thing. Tell him who you are. He already knows you need to hear yourself say that. And then receive salvation from him. Ask him to fill you with his Holy Spirit, because it is the Holy Spirit of God and the Word of God that changes the way we think, changes the way we see things, changes the way we act. changes the very heart of us. Ask God for all of that. Listen, if you need to pray with somebody, our prayer lines are always open. There's the number, 1-800-700-7000. When you call, if you've prayed that prayer or you want to pray that prayer, ask for the New Day packet. It's free and it's made for you, filled with things that talk about how do you grow in Christ? How do you move forward in this new relationship? You can also send us your prayer request at cbn.com, but ask for the New Day packet. God's got a plan and a purpose for your life. Don't miss it. Gordon?
0: Still ahead, her business was failing, her debt growing, and she was struggling just to breathe. This woman was ready to give up. Then she saw a Facebook post that changed her life. What she saw, you'll get to see too. That's coming up later.
9: Boys and girls all over the world are being abused and tortured.
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14: 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But we can. 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
17: Welcome back to the 700 Club for this CBN News Break. 14 people are missing after a flash flood in the Grand Canyon. At least one person died when the water came crashing through the canyon. A powerful storm turned a still creek bed into a heavy, intense, and fast-flowing flood within just minutes. The wall of water taking away campsites and bridges, as well as buildings, heavy equipment, and boulders from Phantom Ranch. More than 60 people were rescued by airlift. The missing are believed to be hikers and campers who were out on the trails overnight. CBN Superbook is bringing hope to children and families recovering from two devastating earthquakes in Venezuela. Working alongside Operation Blessing, Superbook teams have visited shelters, churches, schools, and hospitals, sharing Bible stories, prayer, and encouragement with children facing loss and uncertainty. Through Superbook episodes, storybooks, and interactive activities, children are learning about God's love and faithfulness, even in these difficult circumstances. And you can find out more about what CBN is doing around the world by going to cbn.com/international. Gordon and Terry are back with more today's 700 Club. It's coming up right after this.
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16: Tuesday, Israel's path to victory in the Middle East.
21: We will be able to achieve unimaginable victory on all the fronts.
16: And it's one that won't be fought on the battlefield.
22: Israel is finally becoming a light unto the nations.
16: And the new thriller from the author of The Harbinger, Jonathan Cahn, returns. Discover what links the seed of Satan to Adolf Hitler and what it means for our future. Discover the mystery behind the Altar of Pergamon.
0: Amy was brokenhearted. She was struggling to survive, and she had to place her son in an orphanage. Then she saw a post online. It said, "If you need prayer, call us." And here's what happened next.
23: After her husband died, 44-year-old Amy became anxious and depressed about her growing debt.
24: The debt, it's about $5,000. My health was failing, and I had to be hospitalized because of my asthma. I remember one day I had a seizure, and I couldn't breathe. My hands were stiff, and my stomach was like it was locked from the inside.
23: The constant financial pressure only made the condition worse.
24: I remember one day, while thinking about all the problems I had in my life, suddenly my asthma started and I couldn't breathe. It was really painful. It crossed my mind one day that it might be better just to end my life.
23: Before she married her late husband, Amy was a devout Muslim. She remembered what made her question those strongly held beliefs when she was just 16.
24: I remember one day my sister, who secretly had a forbidden Bible, told me not to open it and read it. She said, if I open it, I would become a Christian. But I didn't listen, and one day read a verse from the book of Matthew about Judgment Day. After reading those verses, somehow I knelt down and said, God, please hold back the judgment day. Don't let me die before I follow you.
23: However, that first glimpse of the Bible never took root, and soon she forgot about it. Nearly 30 years later, Amy struggled to survive after her salon closed. She even had to put her son into an orphanage for a time.
24: It was really sad, and I was brokenhearted.
23: In the midst of her despair and failing health, Amy read a post that appeared on her Facebook page. It was from CBN's Solusi television program in Indonesia. The post encouraged her to call the CBN Prayer Center.
24: I was resting and just opened my Facebook account. That's when I found the Solusi post saying, if you need prayer support, please call us. Without any hesitation, I just dialed the number.
23: Amy told the prayer center about all that she had been through. We challenged her to surrender her life to Jesus Christ and pray to become a Christian.
24: During the phone call, I was challenged to release forgiveness to anyone that hurt me. The prayer center staff also challenged me to pray to invite Jesus to come to my heart as my Lord and Savior. It was such a relief. I had never felt anything like that before.
23: A few days later, CBN helped Amy connect to a partner church near her home, and that's helped her to grow in her faith. She also reunited with her son, who has prayed to become a Christian too. And the salon, which Amy had closed, has now reopened, and she started to pay off her debt.
24: I am so grateful to God because now I have already paid off half of my debt. And I am so grateful to be reunited with my son. I just don't know how to express it with words. I am so grateful.
23: Now that Amy is a Christian, she said she started to rebuild a happy life with her son.
24: Now, after I surrender my life to Christ, I feel more peaceful in my heart. And my physical health is just getting better and better. I believe that God now is teaching me to have faith in Him and to believe in His perfect timing.
0: God wants to bless people. He wants to bless people all around the world. But we need to be able to give them the good news that, yes, indeed, there's a God who loves you. He loves you so much, He was willing to die for you, to trade His life for you. so that you could be redeemed for all eternity. He has a hope. He has a future. He has a plan. He wants to bless his children. We need to preach that message again and again and again in every language. Every tribe, every tongue can hear the wonderful good news. That's our great commission given to us by Jesus, and let's fulfill that. Let's do that. If you're a member of the 700 Club, thank you. Because of your faithful giving through the years, we're able to establish a counseling center in Indonesia where we can have these social media posts. Call us today if you need prayer. We're here for you. We want to tell you about the God who loves you, who forgives you, who wants to set you free. These are wonderful messages to be delivering, and your giving is key to making sure that counseling center is there, that line is toll-free, and that we're able to provide all of these things free of charge to people in need. If you're not a member of the 700 Club, I encourage you to join with us. A portion of every gift you give goes into the wonderful work of CBN International, and you can be a part of preaching the gospel all around the world. 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
5: 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We say thank you in advance. Okay, I think we've got time for a question.
0: Okay.
5: This is from Jacqueline, who says, my husband has never tithed in his life. He's given at times. I've tithed all my life since I was a kid. I've been a homemaker, and my husband has always worked but is now retired. I want to give a figure I feel God wants me to give. Do I need my husband's permission? I told him what I was going to give, and he sighed and went into the other room and closed the door. What should I do?
0: Jacqueline, God doesn't want to divide families. He doesn't want to divide marriages and have this be some kind of point of contention. There's a wonderful story in the Bible. It's the birth of Samson, and it's so very human. So an angel appears to Samson's mother, tells her, you know, you need to dedicate your child and be a Nazarite from his birth, that you can't ever cut his hair. Nothing produced by the grape should ever pass his lips. All of these are very strict observances, and it's very unusual for that to be a child. So, real strong instructions. She goes back and tells her husband, this is what the angel told me. And he sits there and says, well, the angel didn't tell me. So, what does God do? He sends the angel the second time, but it's to the wife again in the field. And I love it. She says, angel, could you wait right here while I get my husband? So in tithing and in giving, could you ask the Lord, could you speak to my husband too? Now, I understand he's never tithed in his life, so he's deprived himself. He's deprived you of the blessings of tithing, that the abundance of heaven could be rained down. He will open windows in heaven for you. Let it be revealed to him. So pray earnestly for that. And pray that you're able to do it in unity. God doesn't bring division. He wants to bring unity. He wants to bring peace to your home. And so let his peace guide that decision and pray for the revelation to come to your husband as well. We leave you these words from Isaiah. Fear not, for I am with you. I will strengthen you. Yes, I will help you. For all of us here, God bless you. We'll see you again tomorrow.
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6: 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Now, on today's show, we start with Addie Waxman. She's the founder of Operation Israel, and she shares a truly powerful story about how she jumped into action after the October 7th terror attacks to save Israeli soldiers' lives. Let's welcome her here to Newsmakers. Let's talk about Operation Israel. This is a phenomenal organization. Tell us a little bit about the mission and why you started it.
7: Well, our mission is to save lives of the sons and daughters in Israel that are fighting for Israel's existence and indirectly for, I feel, our existence as the free world and the Western world and for American values and Judeo-Christian values. So that's the mission. And why we started it? Well, we started on October 7th and I think the best answer to the why we started it is I feel like I was being called to action by a divine intervention. And I've had a lot of real signs that that was the case after that. And I would say that on October 7th, I always believed in God and my faith was always important to me. But I would say that since October 7th, it had become not just a lot more important to me, but also a more central grounding force in my identity, because I've just been given sign after sign that this is what I'm supposed to do. My brain is a problem solver brain, right? This is who I am. That's who I've always been. I run a management consulting company that helps businesses get more efficient and does operations. I do operation for a living for the last 35 years. And so it was something that was very natural to me. I needed to solve that problem. I started making calls and ended up finding a friend who, around 7 or 8 in the morning, who used to work for the Israeli purchasing delegation of the Ministry of Defense. They have a purchasing unit in New York. He used to work there, I don't know, 13, 14 years ago. This is 2023. And I found him and he gave me the names of some suppliers that sell ceramic vests that are approved by the IDF. I mean, reminding everybody, my army days are 30 years ago. I don't know anything about new equipment at the time. And I spent, and this is already Saturday night, the night between Saturday and Sunday, and I sit on the phone, both my husband's phone, the house phone, and my cell phone, and trying to call the suppliers. Eventually, I reach them. I think it's like, I don't know, 2 or 3 in the morning. And I bought everything they had in stock that night on my personal, on my company credit cards. And I had no idea what I was doing in terms of like, how was I going to pay it back? I didn't.
6: How much was it? Let me just pause and ask you, how much did you spend that night?
7: It was $162,000.
6: You bought $162,000 worth of ceramic vests. And did any part of you while you were doing that think, am I crazy to do this? Or were you so compelled that you knew it had to be done?
7: I wasn't even thinking about that. It wasn't even an option. To me, it was do or die. Really, it was at the moment where your entire world, I mean, it's taken me a long time to understand what even happened to me on a personal level, you know, emotional level, mental level. But at that moment, all I could think about was do, or you will die. Like that was my only, the only thing in my head was a pure survival instinct of if I don't do something now, I will just collapse into myself and die. I have never in my life, and I've had a rough life and I've had a lot of painful things happen to me, but I have never in my life felt so helpless and in the amount of pain that I was in that night. And I had to do something to survive. And it was really just that. I would be lying if I would tell you that it was anything that altruistic or that it wasn't. It was a purely survival instinct that I needed to act and I needed to do something.
6: Well, where can people go if they want to join you in this mission to help them come home alive and to serve those soldiers in Israel? Where can they go to find out more information about Operation Israel?
7: Our website is operationisrael.org. It's being rebuilt, so hopefully within a month we'll have a brand new website. And we are a fully volunteer organization, so everybody in our team are complete volunteers. We all have other jobs that we support our families with. We are very regular people. We are not wealthy people, none of us. We're all very simple people that have regular jobs. And so we are so grateful for the support of American Christians for Israel, and we really thank the viewers for anything they can do to help us and ensure that these kids come home safely. And we also have social media at Operation Israel on Instagram and on Facebook. And we're also on LinkedIn. We have a WhatsApp group that people are free to join that we post a lot of updates on. We have a newsletter, and we are looking for a lot more than financial support. Financial support is very important, and that's what's funding what we're doing. But spread the word, be involved, you know, talk to us, be a part of what we're doing. We go to a lot of trade shows and conferences to meet different people. And those people are kind of echoing our mission within their congregations, their organizations, their ministries. I travel around the country speaking to different communities. So, you know, invite me to speak at your community, and I can bring a lot of evidence from the field and really interesting information about what the war actually looks like and not what you hear in the news, because it's very, very different.
6: Well, I want to thank you so much for what you're doing, your work with Operation Israel, and we look forward to talking to you again very soon.
7: Thank you so much. Really appreciate it, Billy.
6: Find out more about AD's mission at operationisrael.org. We'll be right back in just a moment with more Newsmakers.
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6: Welcome back to Newsmakers. Next up, author Ben Peterson has a warning about artificial intelligence for the church. He's here to talk all about his new book, When Intelligence Isn't Human, Navigating Your Faith in the Age of AI. Let's welcome Ben to Newsmakers to break it all down. Artificial intelligence is taking over, it feels like, almost everything. And Ben, you have a new book called When Intelligence Isn't Human, Navigating Your Faith in the Age of AI. Now, this book gosh, it's couldn't come at a better time. But why did you write it? Why did you feel compelled to be the one to dive into this topic?
9: You know, I really had zero interest in this. I'm just a combat infantry grunt guy that loves Jesus, and I work with the military as my day job. But the Holy Spirit wouldn't leave me alone, Billy. And then I started working on it. And then Secretary Hegseth came out and said, every young person in the military is going to be using AI every day. This is part of your job. And I was like, oh, all right. Well, that's a young generation that is already spending 6 hours a day on technology, and their brains are being absolutely melted by AI and what it's building through Meta, one of the avenues. And so I was like, wow, okay, Lord, I hear you. And now here we are, and things are continuing to escalate.
6: You know, when you look at AI, and maybe this is a tough question. I don't know. You'll have an answer, I'm sure. And a lot of people are panicked about it. They're like, this is the end of the world. This is horrible. We're going to lose jobs. People are going to be in chaos. And then the other side, this is amazing. People love it. It's, you know, it's not that bad. Where do you fall?
9: Yeah, it's everything. I think it's honestly everything. And the reality of our world today is that everything comes back to what is the heart and intent of the creator, of the person who is actually leading it. And the leaders of artificial intelligence, where it's being proliferated the most powerfully with Grok, with OpenAI, with ChatGPT, with Meta, those men are the enemies of Christ. They do not follow Jesus. And Jesus said, if you're not for me, you're against me. These men are humanistic, evolutionary, survival of the fittest leaders that want to be God. And so when you have people like that are proliferating the most powerful technology in the history of the world, it's going to be Matthew 24. It's going to be the Great Deception. And so AI is totally autonomous. AI will become whatever you want it to become. That's why Logos can build a native AI software, and it can be a great tool. Companies can use it, and it can be a great tool. But what it comes down to is when it's impacting culture relationally and how it's deceiving young people into thinking they're in a real relationship, that's where we start to get into really dangerous territory.
6: Yeah. No, that makes sense. I mean, who's the mind behind it? And I think this is the one thing that has concerned me the most about AI is, yes, the job issue and all of that. Mm-hmm. But I'm also a firm believer that you can be really smart and figure out how to use AI to do your job better.
9: Yeah.
6: But who's controlling it? Who's programming it? Mm-hmm. Who is? And we finally have some Christian organizations that are doing some really good work on assessing how AI is handling theology, right, for instance, and how that's happening. So we're going to have to do a lot of work in that area. But then there are opportunities to use it to evangelize and all that. So we'll get into a little bit more of that in a moment. But the Pope recently spoke out about AI. And I know that you've looked at this, and there are positives maybe and negatives to what he said. Let's just start with the things you think maybe he got right, and you can just sort of give your assessment there.
9: Yeah. So the Pope came out with what's called Magnifica Humanitas. And it's really bringing us back to the future of humanity. And obviously the Pope and the Catholic Church has a billion person reach. So them speaking out on this is a big deal. And I'm actually encouraged that they took such a strong stance. And one of the main areas is around AI and warfare. Right now, there are kill decisions being made in the war in Ukraine using autonomous warfare, where the computer is deciding who to kill. So we've reached the time where death is being, expanded, life is being taken in the world, not by humans or by animals, but by computers. And so he took a strong stance against that. I think it's a pie in the sky thing. This warfare is expanding dramatically. I'm connected to companies here in the United States that are planning on churning out thousands of drones a month for the Department of War. And so I'm glad that he took that stance, and it's going to be difficult to even be able to hold that. I love that he spoke out about, putting humanity first, and that it's really important that AI is not controlled by a small handful group of very wealthy people. When that has happened, especially as these very wealthy people have promised a utopia, the last really powerful men that promised utopias and actually went for it were Mao, Stalin, and Hitler, and they killed over 100 million people. And so whenever really wealthy, powerful people promise utopias and that there's going to be suffering before we get to the utopia, that is the alarm bells. And so I think the Pope nailed it in that arena of really warning against these people having so much so much control. Obviously, he spoke to protecting human labor, protecting human dignity. You know, when a man has a job and he gets up in the morning and he has purpose, that's a big deal, right? So I'm glad that he spoke to that. We also have to seek the reality that there's in a capitalist world, everyone is going to find a way to make money and to beat everybody out. And AI gives you that edge. So I guess I would say, from a concept standpoint, he had some great points, but I think he missed some stark realities. And there's also some other elements that I think he absolutely did not catch.
10: Well, that's important and it's powerful. And the book is When Intelligence Isn't Human, Navigating Your Faith in the Age of AI. You mentioned the website. Can you give the website again? Because the

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1: Well, I so appreciate you joining us, breaking it down, and would love to have you back when the book releases. Appreciate your time today.
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1: You can get your copy of When Intelligence Isn't Human, Navigating Your Faith in the Age of AI, wherever books are sold. We'll be right back in just a moment with more Newsmakers.
2: I wanted to be a boy one week. I wanted to be a girl next week. It was constantly like that, confusion always in my mind. I always felt like I was more in tune to femininity.
3: At 16, Tommy decided it was time to give in to those desires. Now addicted to meth, he dropped out of school and began frequenting gay chat rooms and nightclubs.
2: I had an internal knowing that it was just wrong.
3: Despite his doubts, Tommy started taking female hormones and making plans to have a sex change operation. Tommy was doing drugs with his brother and sister when he felt an oppressive, paralyzing fear.
4: Terrified, Tommy left the house and went to his mom, who had recently committed her life to Christ.
2: I had to cry out to God because I just knew in that moment that he was the only one that was able to help me. So I remember just telling him, I'm sorry of the lifestyle that I was living. I just went into this deep place of repenting and asking for forgiveness. If Jesus did it for me, he could do it for you. We all need a savior. We all come from a place of brokenness.
5: The veil between us and the Lord is thinnest when we're in our suffering. You know, this brain tumor that keeps coming back, craniopharyngioma you're born with. And when they diagnosed me, they gave me all of the different ways that I could deal with this tumor through, you know, these actions and prayer and exercise and just do everything I can. And the last two appointments with my physician, it shrunk. They don't shrink. They just don't. And it's, God gets all the glory. We're here by his grace and mercy. Our bodies are fragile but resilient, temporary. So we live our days joyfully. We live our days hopefully. We live our days faithfully. And in doing that, my goodness, changes the world.
1: Welcome back to Newsmakers on the CBN News Channel. For our final segment, Brad Brandon, founder of Across Nigeria, joins the show to talk about a rare positive story coming out of Nigeria. This is a place where persecution is absolutely raging. Let's welcome Brad to the show. Today we want to talk about this story that is making headlines, and this is a story about a woman named Sarah. That's the pseudonym that she's going by. Now, she apparently, and I know you know the background of this, so I'm going to have you explain it, but she apparently fled her family. She had converted from Islam to Christianity. What happened once she fled her family?
6: So this is typical what happens. This happens, I mean, hundreds of times, thousands of times a year in northern Nigeria. It's northern Nigeria. 12 of the northern Nigeria states are controlled by Sharia law. So what you have under that Sharia law is the Arim al-Sharim doctrine, which is the doctrine of if you convert from Islam or if you come from an Islamic family and you convert to Christianity, that's a crime oftentimes punishable by death, meaning that your family can either kill you or they can hire somebody to kill you. And that's what's going on in this case. So she converted to Christianity, and she felt threatened by her community and her family. She escaped that situation. Oftentimes, people will escape those situations with the help of other people. So that's one of the things that we do at Across Nigeria is go in to these situations and extract people out of situations just like this and bring them to our refugee facility. So she stayed with some family, took her out. I'm not familiar with the family. I don't know them, but they gave her a safe haven. And what they were accused of then is kidnapping. And again, all of these things, all of these details in this story, you could plug them into any other story. It's the same thing that happens anywhere else. We've been accused, our people have been accused of kidnapping. Whenever you take somebody out of that situation to save, literally save their life, the only recourse really that the officials have, or the

0: Islamic rulers in the area have is to accuse you of kidnapping this person so that they can get the legal system on you. And that's what happened with the family that took her in. They were accused of kidnapping her. So all of this went to the court. And as you've mentioned, the end result in this story so far is that the court has ruled in her favor, that this was a breach to her civil rights, her human rights. I think the ruling even stated, which is very rare in these cases. This is a headline story, and it is a positive thing, because to have a ruling in northern Nigeria come down in favor of the person who left Islam and converted to Christianity, it's very, very rare. So it makes me wonder what's going on behind the scenes. One of the things that we talked about off the air was I think it's very possible and likely that the person she was staying with, they had the means to bribe the decision maker, which is, again, a common occurrence in northern Nigeria, to get that decision maker, the judge or whoever it was in this case that ruled in her favor, to do just that. So they would bribe her or bribe the judge to make that decision to come down in favor of her human rights. And I think one of the main points that hits me when I read this story is the fact that it's making headlines, that it's big news that a Christian was ruled in favor in northern Nigeria and their human rights were upheld and preserved, shows the severity of what's going on. I mean, we deal with literally hundreds of these cases just within our organization alone every single year. So most of the time, these rulings are not in the favor of Christians, and their lives continue to be at risk and they continue to be hunted.
1: Do you think there's any chance that this is the result of international pressure at all? Do you think there's any chance that something is breaking maybe among some leaders in Nigeria, or do you think that that's probably not the case?
0: It's possible. I mean, let's face it. Over the last year and a half, there's been an immense amount of media pressure and pressures from the United States government. And I don't know if you read this, but recently the European Parliament just voted to condemn, I think all but almost unanimously, all but one vote, to condemn the violence specifically against Christians in northern Nigeria. And again, you know, those are actions that are akin to the UN. They know how to write strongly worded letters. They vote to condemn, but they don't actually do anything. But, at the end of the day, there is a lot of pressure being put on the Nigerian government to change the way that they're doing things in Nigeria. And that's good. And it's possible. Even the Nigerian Accountability Act that's been proposed by Ted Cruz, it does go after governors, local governors of states in Nigeria for upholding Sharia law. So it's possible that they saw the handwriting on the wall, that this legislation is probably eventually going to get out of the, I think it's in a judicial committee right now, going to get out of committee and get voted on. And those governors are going to be held accountable by the way of sanctions being put forth from the United States government and this administration. So it is possible. I just know that it's probably more likely that somebody had enough money to bribe somebody. But you're right. Thank you for being positive.
1: Well, Brad, as always, appreciate you taking the time and joining us today. We'll have you back very soon.
0: All right. Thanks, Billy.
1: Continue to pray for this situation, this particular woman named Sarah, and for Nigeria as a whole. We'll be right back in just a moment with more Newsmakers.
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1: That's all for newsmakers. 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And be sure to head on over to the CBN News YouTube channel. That's where you'll find the full interviews you saw on today's episode. 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
17: What made you stay true to you? It's gotten you in trouble in some cases, but what Absolutely. Makes you stay true to you?
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19: We're sampling his impressive music library and exploring why some say gospel music has lost its sound. Then we move from the recording studio to the pulpit with the real preachers of LA.
20: I'm willing to put my life on the line and put it out, bring the cameras in so people can see. Would you do it? Zach said, I'll do it.
19: See why Dietrich feels the reality series needed to be made. All of this coming up one-on-one with Dietrich Haddon.
17: Dietrich Haddon is sometimes called the bad boy of gospel music. The preacher's kid, pastor, producer, singer, and writer has had his fair share of controversy, but it never stops Dietrich from being Dietrich.
18: I'm a Dietrich boy.
17: Yeah. what's made you stay true to you? It's gotten you in trouble in some cases, but what makes you stay true to you?
20: And that's the only way you can, I guess is the way I was raised, and it's the only way you can have an authentic relationship with God, period. You gotta be true to who you are at all times. God is spirit. They that worship him must worship him in spirit and in truth. See, we wanna move that truth piece out of there, but it's the most important piece because that's what God can work with. God can build great things with raw material. Something is true. And so I may be a little rough around the edges at times, but I like that about me because it keeps me, you know, not forgetting where I come from. I look at my kids like, I'm from the hood of Detroit. I was born in on the east side of Detroit. It was rough, you know, our public schools in Detroit. And so I had to learn how to, the streets, I had to have street savvy. My kids have no street savvy. They're suburban kids going to private schools. And I tell them, I got to take y'all to Detroit and to the hood so y'all can have some edge about you. You know what I'm saying? I think everybody just need to keep that edge about them, you know, because it'll keep you sharp and it make you understand you're still in spiritual warfare. You're always in the fight.
17: Absolutely.
20: There's always some kind of devil trying to take you down, you know. So it's good to keep your edge.
17: How did you weather the storm with the criticism?
20: Oh, I've been groomed for that since day one. You know, I've always been a different type of person. I'm clear on that. I'm not your average guy. And it started with my mother just saying, Dietrich, you gotta be you. You say you want to wear that, wear it. You want to spin around and do that when you sing that song? Spin. Long as you do it to the glory of God. Why are you doing it? Well, I think, you know, I feel it. I was raised to be bold in who I am. And I'm going to tell you, here's a story, a good story. I told my mother, I'm called to preach. I heard the voice of God. I was 10 years old, 10 or 11. She said, you called to preach? We're going to put you right up to preach. I said, wait a minute. I need to study a scripture or memorize something. She went and got my robe and got my Bible, said, get ready to preach. You got 1 week. I said, Mama, I don't know. I said, okay, I'm going to do it.
17: Whoa.
20: I got up there, man. And I sang my song, Jesus, I'll never forget what you done. Well, church went crazy. Church was packed to capacity. And when I got done singing, I read my scripture and I went blank. I didn't know what to say. I was looking at all my friends' faces. My dad said, you better say something. Boy, you better preach. I don't know how I got down from that platform to this day. But after that, all my friends would laugh at me. And I said, I'm going to learn every Bible scripture, every verse. And that motivated me to know the Word of God. And I took over my Sunday school class. My teacher didn't have to teach. I taught every week. I told every nuance of the story I knew. Now I get up to preach. I'm never at a loss for words. It took that moment, though. It took that one moment for me to say, I'll never go through this again. And so now people got something to say about me. I just remember, now that's just somebody laughing. They don't know. I'm going to get better. It's going to get better next time. They don't know me, you know.
17: When did you know you had a voice?
20: I was singing a duet with my brother Gerald. Shout out to Gerald Hatton. And I had to be about 7 or 8 or something like that. And so we were singing, I don't feel no waste time. And for some reason, I said, let me walk this aisle and sing. So I said, I don't feel no waste time. And my brother, when I looked back, he was way back there looking at me. And the crowd was, sing, Diddy, you better sing. I said, Gerald, come up here. We singing, Doc. We got the crowd. He said, no, I'm not doing that. That's when I realized, okay, he's scared. That's not him. He got on the piano and excelled as a producer and a keyboard player. And so I can't do what he does, and he can't do what I do. But when we come together, it's incredible.
17: Your range is incredible.
20: The vocal range?
17: Yes.
20: Man, something happened to me, true story, when I went through the toughest season of my life. I was in New York City in front of 10,000 people. They come to Dietrich Hatton's in concert. Bishop Hezekiah Walker introduced me. I walked out, they were screaming. I went to sliding across the stage singing my hit song. By the second song, my voice went completely out. I mean, I couldn't whisper. I said, y'all want, my voice is gone. Y'all want me to continue to sing? Y'all stay here and talk? They say, stay. So the DJ just played all my songs, but I couldn't sing. And while I was on stage, I said, God, forgive me for this arrogance. I've been something, it's a reason why. And maybe a month I went on concentration. The next time I went on a show, Verl probably remember this. I was singing, man, and my voice just unlocked. I was able to hit a range I've never hit before, like in the heavens. And I did it one time and the crowd said, whoa! And I said, let me try this again. Ah! They said, I said, let me try it again. No, no! And it was there. Like, my friends would tell you, Dietrich don't sing like that.
0: Yeah.
20: I used to sing in a group called Perfect Peace. I was the vamp king. I like to say yes. I like to squall, not do falsetto. I used to tell them, man, y'all singing all up the high like that. No, let's sing. Yeah, we singing rough. You know? Then one day, it's almost like God said, because you humbled yourself, I'm going to give you another layer, add another layer to your gift. I love that. And so that's a true story.
17: Dietrich is also a filmmaker and actor. He's the man behind several projects, including Blessed and Cursed, Sins of the Father, and The Fallen. Our one-on-one conversation continues on the other side of this break. Dietrich is talking new music and raising the question, has gospel music lost its sound?
20: You shouldn't just fall in sync into a certain sound, but be you, you know.
13: Washington's words are powerful because they express an idea of a world that's different from the one everybody grew up in.
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15: Is this going to be a place where you can be free to say what you want about God?
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17: Welcome back to this special edition of Studio 5. Dietrich Haddon's music career spans decades. More than 20 albums under his belt, he is simply not slowing down. He has new music with a signature sound. First off, let's start there.
20: You got, yes, sir.
17: I've heard two songs in the last few weeks and months. Never Be the Same Without
20: yes.
17: You.
20: Okay. Tell me. My favorite song. I've been dropping bombs since the beginning of the year. Mm-hmm. I started with The Lord Will Make a Way Somehow, okay. The Al Green remake.
17: Yes.
20: That's my theme.
17: What made you redo it?
20: Well, I actually sang it on Sunday before I preached.
17: Oh.
20: And the church went crazy. I posted it up the next day. Mm-hmm. It went viral. And they said, you better record that song now. I said, I'll record it. I went and recorded it and put it out, and people just loved it. I woke up, it was like 500,000 views, and yeah, I mean, people really wanted that song. So I said, you know, I think it's because of the times we're living in. People need to know that the Lord will make a way, some kind of way, you know. We started out the year with Cat Williams just throwing, took out the trash in 2024. So everybody was like, the Lord make a way. So the song was right on time, you know.
17: I love it. And then which came after that? Never Be the Same or Without You?
20: Never Be the Same, which is my single at Radio Now. Mm-hmm. And that song is incredible. I wrote it after I preached. Mm. And I usually just flow when I'm singing something, you know, the song of the Lord after I preach, and it just flowed, you know. And I was, when I finished the album, I said, I'm done. And my armor bearer at the church, David Walker, shout out to David Walker. I was headed back from the studio. He said, man, your record's not done. You got to record that song, Never Be the Same. We sing it every Sunday, man. I said, oh, man, that's just a church song. Don't nobody, you know. But I recorded it, and I love it, and it embodies the entire body of work. So I just think it's an incredible song, and it happens to be the first single at radio right now. Nice.
0: I heard you say that when it comes to gospel music, many have lost their sound or their voice. What did you mean by that?
20: You're gonna get me in trouble.
0: Because I think I understand what you said. What did you mean by that?
20: I came up in an era where you could identify the artist right away by their signature tone or harmonies, and even their fashion style. I'm from Detroit. It's the gospel music mecca. Mm-hmm. So for contemporary gospel music, the Winans, the Clark Sisters, Commission, which were contemporary gospel pioneers, they're still sampling Clark Sister records. Oh, Beyonce absolutely. Is sampling. Jay-Z is sampling Clark Sister records. The list goes on. Vanessa Bell Armstrong, Thomas Whitfield, you name it. Yeah. These were pioneers. And I just believe in that. Like, we shouldn't just fall in sync into a certain sound, but be you, you know, and be bold about it. And that's why the Clark Sisters were so, they made such an impact, because they were them. Mm-hmm. Twinkie wrote her songs the way she wrote it. The harmony was the way she, you know, and you just knew it. Commission, Fred Hammond.
0: Yes.
20: You just knew it. And so I call me old school, because everybody want to use the auto tune now. And just, you know, it all sounds the same. Mm-hmm. And so, I just have to be an ambassador for that. Like, really just stand up and keep that rhythm going, keep that sound, keep your style. Let me see who you are as an artist. Let it come through, you know? And I'm an advocate for that.
0: I have to say that is true, because the moment I heard all of the songs that you mentioned, the newer ones, there was no denying that was DJ.
20: Right.
0: No one had to tell me who I was listening to.
20: You know, I'm not going to come this far and lose who I am. Hmm. No, I've been successful, and I've been doing it over 30 years. And so I'm not going to lose my sound. It may progress and evolve over time. But it's going to be me. I'm going to approach it the Dietrich way, because I know how I need to get up and sing it in front of a crowd, how it need to be presented. So I'll always do that. And so now it seems like, I don't know if it was a radio situation, whatever. When things tend to become successful, everybody starts to lean that way. Mm-hmm. So we went through this era where it was more like just... don't worry about what you got on. Just get up there and sing. Oh, God. You know, just put on your baggy clothes and run around, and everybody get in the group and sing. It's cool. And that was dope, like Maverick City.
0: Yes.
20: Super dope. But that's them. That made us say, that's them. We love that. That don't mean that we want everybody to start doing that.
0: Dietrich Haddon's latest album is available wherever you stream, download, or purchase your music. Giving back is important to Dietrich. Our one-on-one cameras followed him on a radio tour to help feed children in need with the Food for the Hungry campaign.
20: I'm here because of him and Food for the Hungry. We're trying to get at least, the goal is to feed 5,000 the entire year of kids who are less fortunate, who don't have the basic needs for living. And that's my campaign, feeding 5,000. But each day, our goal is to reach at least 100 people while we're on the tour.
3: It's amazing, it's beautiful, it's awesome. And this is what we're here to do.
20: Yes.
3: It's just not sitting behind a microphone, just not singing.
20: Right.
3: Impact, man.
20: Yeah, not just sing about it, be about it.
0: Still to come, Dietrich Haddon shares the real story behind the very real Preachers of L.A.
20: Just get me. Man, we just need to do a reality show, man. Let people know how real men of God that are anointed by God, called by God, can make mistakes.
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4: 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It's just getting started.
5: 24-year-old Solomon Bush, when the war began, he quickly signed up to fight. But at the Battle of Brandywine, a musket ball shattered his thigh. And a few days later, he was captured by the British.
6: He's right across from where the British command is in the city of Philadelphia. Bush takes it upon himself to kind of just keep watching the door.
5: One day, he heard some soldiers boasting about a letter that had been stolen from Washington's headquarters and given to a British general, revealing that there was a spy in Washington's camp.
6: And he's able to identify British intelligence agents and send that information on to Washington, and Washington said this was invaluable.
5: When Bush returned to duty, he was promoted to lieutenant colonel.
7: Jewish Patriots of the American Revolution, available now. 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
8: Welcome back to our one-on-one with Dietrich Haddon. More than a decade ago, a reality series on ministers premiered on our television screens. It was called Preachers of LA. It followed the life of Pastor Dietrich Haddon and five other popular preachers. The series returns this year on a new platform. But there's something you may not have known. The idea for this series came from Dietrich himself.
9: This is where you started life. This is where we moved when I had to get away from your father.
10: He went crazy and started beating me. I knew that I wanted to protect my children.
8: Something I've learned that I didn't know, I knew you were part of Preachers of LA, but I didn't know that it was your idea.
11: Oh, they're finding out now. People are finding out that Preachers was my creative
8: idea. So that was your idea.
11: It really was.
8: What happened? What made you think that?
11: Oh, man. I was going through the toughest season in my life. I got a call from a great preacher by the name of Zachary Timms. Mm-hmm. And I was crying on the phone, man, literally.
12: Man, I'm messed up, man. I don't know what I'm going to do. I'll never be able to preach or sing again.
11: He said, calm down, Dietrich. You ain't the first and last. Now tell me what's going on. So he helped me on that phone call. And after the call, it just hit me. Man, we just need to do a reality show, man. And let people know how real men of God that are anointed by God, called by God, can make mistakes. Even good people can make some bad decisions in your life. You can expect to live 90, 100 years and not make a mistake. You're not gonna make all the best decisions. So why am I so hard on myself? And I realized, okay, we gotta break this religious spirit. And there are many people that have gone through it that there's nobody showing them the blueprint to come up out of it.
8: Yeah.
11: You know, so I said, I'm willing to put my life on the line and put it out, bring the cameras in so people can see. Would you do it? Zach said, I'll do it. Wow. He didn't live to be able to do that. You know, rest in peace, Zach Timms. But it was that conversation with him that birthed Preachers of LA. I took it to Holly Carter, which mm-hmm. was my manager at the time. Mm-hmm. And you know, Holly's about that business.
8: Yeah.
11: Holly gonna get it done. You give her something that's a creative, something that's fresh, she's gonna get it done. That's what I love about Holly. Shout out to Holly Carter. Mm-hmm. And you had Preachers of LA. Then it went to Preachers of Detroit and Preachers of Atlanta.
8: Mm-hmm.
11: Yeah, it
8: mm-hmm.
11: turned into something. And the people been asking about it for the last 10 years. And we just did a reunion.
8: I saw.
11: And I realized I like the break I had.
8: You enjoyed the break.
11: I enjoyed the break, man. So,
8: someone was noticeably absent from the reunion.
11: That was McClendon.
8: Yes.
11: Clarence.
8: Yes.
11: Clarence. You know, he's busy. He's just a busy guy, you know.
8: That reunion was quite emotional, especially to hear the heart of Noel Jones in terms of what drive or what drove the 14-year wait before saying, I'm going to get married again.
11: That's a real thing. I remember going to conventions, PAW conventions, and watching Bishop Jones preach. Mm-hmm. He's a superstar in the church world, you know? And for him to go through that divorce, back then it was hard for him. So you can't just be a bishop and respected in the church and just have a divorce and get married right away. Mm-hmm. There's got to be some space there. Mm-hmm. Then, like he said, he has to reconcile in his mind if that's okay. Because he's a theologian of theologians. So he's trying to process that. It took him some time. And thank God he figured it out. Mm-hmm. I know Loretta appreciates that. and he's married now. So all is, you know, that's done, you know. Mm-hmm. But there are people that like to hang on to the past. Mm-hmm. But he's moved on.
8: I love that. Now, the four of you ministers, men of God, sitting there, of the four, three of you have been divorced.
11: Wayne is divorced now. That just happened. Mm-hmm.
8: Mm-hmm. What do you think sharing that, exposing that, putting that out there for people to see, what does that do for the kingdom?
11: I think it's very important. Mm-hmm. I think there are millions of people that married the wrong way or that married the wrong one the first time. Mm-hmm. And a lot of church kids do that because they taught us, it's better to marry than to burn. You got a lust problem, you better marry that girl. So we're like, oh, Lord. Oh, you know, let me get married. We go, you want to get married? Yeah, let's get married. You know, and you'd rush into something. And it's short-lived. Mm-hmm. And you realize that's not your soulmate. You just needed to get delivered from your lust problem. That's how mm-hmm. you fix that.
8: Yeah. Mm-hmm.
11: You know, and so a lot of people marry the wrong one the first time. And the second time and the third time.
6: It's true.
11: Shout out to Mickey Stevenson. He goes to my church. Mickey Stevenson launched Motown Records with Berry Gordy. Shout out to him. Nice. He's on his fifth marriage. Okay. And I like to sit and talk to him all day. He said, I loved every one of them, Dietrich. I gave him each 15 years. He's 80-some years old. I gave him each 15 years. I said, I hope this is the last one, Mickey.
8: Oh, wow. I tell you. And now we're going to have preachers... Wedding edition.
11: Yes.
8: What can
11: yes.
8: you tell us about what to expect?
11: I don't want to spoil it for everybody, but it's a wedding. It's a bridezilla. It's all that song's it. It's all of that.
8: What makes you keep doing it? Why get exposed yourself like that?
11: I think it's important, man. I think the reality TV is perfect for real people. Mm. I mean, you've got to be real. That's what you're supposed to be as a preacher and be transparent. There's ministry in transparency. And so I'm a believer in that, man, that if you don't have nothing to hide, share it. Mm. It's going to help a whole lot of people than being secret.
8: Yeah.
11: You'd be surprised at things that men and women of God go through behind closed doors, but they put on the front as if everything is perfect. They have all the right answers. You don't have all the answers. Mm. Stop that. You don't have them. God is the one that has all the answers. You're trying to work it out. But we need to come off as perfect for people to respect us. We thought that, but now we're finding people love the fact that you're telling them the truth and you're being transparent. It's a new level. I think Preachers of LA kind of broke that thing for preachers to be free to say, hey, look, we're going to work it out. He's going to help us all. You know, there's nobody perfect here. And I'm hearing more of those messages now since Preachers, you know.
8: Preachers, Marriage Edition is available right now on the Merge television platform. We've got a final word from Dietrich right after this.
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8: And welcome back to our Studio 5 special. Music helps us to bring you this show each and every week. And this week's soundtrack comes from none other than Dietrich Haddon. It's a trip back in time. Take a listen, and you'll hear why Well Done is what's playing in my ear this week.

0: After more than a decade, it is still a powerful song. Before we say goodbye this week, we've got time for just one more thing. We're going to give the final word to none other than the bad boy himself, Dietrich Haddon.
1: I spent significant time on a lot of my albums trying to prove to people that I knew God or I had a relationship with God or I was anointed. So I sung a lot to show people I got a God. I'm anointed, you know. Mm-hmm. Now I feel like that's a waste of time. Music is a powerful tool to reach places where preachers will never go. Evangelists and prophets will never go. It hits the streets everywhere. Music is a gift from God that has no limitations if you have the right lyric, the right melody, the right spirit behind it. It can reach somebody that's getting ready to commit suicide that would never step foot in the church. So why do I waste my time trying to say, oh, the glory in your, come on, anoint, be anointed. I stopped that.
0: And that is a great final word for this one-on-one edition of Studio 5. Until next time, make time to uplift someone around you, and then please come on back and see where Studio 5 takes you next week. Thank you so much for watching. Bye-bye. And thank you, Dietrich.
2: The beginning of the gospel of Jesus Christ, the Son of God, as it is written in the prophets.
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10: Coming up, a ride-along with a former dealer.
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12: Well, welcome to the 700 Club. Overnight, the U.S. attacked two missile launchers in Iran. In retaliation, Iran launched attacks at Gulf states.
13: Meanwhile, in Judea and Samaria, more violence is flaring up. CBN Middle East Bureau Chief Chris Mitchell reports.
14: For the first time in more than a month, the U.S. attacked Iran, hitting two Iranian rocket launchers on an island in the Strait of Hormuz. Central Command says Iran was planning to launch mines into the strait just days after the U.S. said the strait was cleared.
15: They could be a nuisance, but we have control of the Hormuz Strait.
14: Iran still disputes this claim, and ship traffic through the strait remains sparse. Iran responded by attacking a U.S. ally. Jordan State TV releasing this video showing missiles and drones being launched at two air bases in Jordan that host American troops. The UAE also intercepted a drone over its territorial waters. As the war enters its seventh month, Texas Senator Ted Cruz said on NBC's Meet the Press that many of America's military objectives have been achieved. But he's encouraging the Trump administration to go further.
16: So what I've been urging is for President Trump and the Trump administration to arm the protesters so that the people of Iran, arm the Kurds, and let the protesters remove this regime from power. Not American boots on the ground, but the Iranian people.
14: Meanwhile, in Judea and Samaria, Israeli Prime Minister Benjamin Netanyahu condemned what he called criminal acts of violence in the villages of Kusra and Jalud. His spokesman said those responsible only represent a small fraction of the Jewish communities in Judea and Samaria.
17: These acts were committed by a small group of rioters, many from broken homes, and many who do not come from Judea and Samaria. They do not represent the law-abiding Jewish community in Judea and Samaria. On the contrary, they cause that community a grave injustice. Their actions violate the law, they endanger both Jews and Arabs, and they harm Israel's international legitimacy. Israel is a nation of laws, and we will not tolerate vigilantism of any kind by anyone. However, by contrast, we have yet to see the Palestinian Authority condemn even one of the thousands of murderous acts against Jews in Judea and Samaria. In fact, instead of condemning these attacks, it condones them.
14: Israeli authorities say security forces are investigating and working to identify those responsible. Chris Mitchell, CBN News, Jerusalem.
12: In other news, the death toll from the flash flood, and it's an absolute disaster in Nepal, it continues to rise. At least 750 people are confirmed dead. 3,000 are missing. As rescuers race against the clock to reach survivors, CBN's Operation Blessing is on the ground helping provide much needed relief. Dale Hurd has the story.
18: New images show what triggered the disaster in Nepal, a huge chunk of glacial ice breaking free. As rescue crews are now dealing with monsoon downpours and dangerous terrain as they try to locate survivors. Hope is fading for more scenes like this. A 6-year-old girl rescued 2 days ago from a collapsed building after rescue workers heard her cries. Rescuers are desperately trying to find any signs of life. 100 people are believed trapped in this tunnel. The Nepalese army is racing to reach them. 85 Americans remain unaccounted for. Families continue to wait for news of their missing loved ones.
19: It's tough. It gets harder with every minute, every hour, really.
18: Many areas remain completely cut off, with mud the consistency of wet cement now covering whole villages. This man who just escaped in time said, "My house, my car, my farm, I lost them all right in front of my eyes." Complicating rescue efforts, warnings of possible new flooding. The U.S. just announced $3.6 million in emergency humanitarian assistance for Nepal.
20: That includes up to 3 months of emergency food for up to 10,000 flood-affected households.
18: Operation Blessing is on the ground in Nepal, partnering with Compassionate Hands for Nepal.
21: 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And Operation Blessing is reaching out to them, meeting their need hand by hand, bringing help and hope as we know that we do.
18: Ben Karki is the founder of Compassionate Hands for Nepal.
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18: Working together, Operation Blessing and Compassionate Hands for Nepal are able to reach victims with much needed relief, including food, propane, water, clothing, and sanitation items. Dale Hurd, CBN News.
12: 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Well, here at home, as students go back to school, many will be using artificial intelligence for help on their assignments. Some are warning that children should develop critical thinking and problem-solving skills first. Charlene Aron spoke with an expert about this issue.
0: As artificial intelligence begins to reshape our world, it's also reaching into the classroom. Leading educator Dr. Jonathan Strecker has written Emergence: How Modern Convenience is Dumbing Down Our Children and What Parents and Schools Can Do About It. He contends we're facing a wave of what he calls fake intelligence.
1: Fake intelligence is the idea that children seek out completion of an assignment rather than developing competence within the assignment.
0: Strecker argues students often turn to artificial intelligence to skip the struggle of completing schoolwork.
1: A child may be asked to do a book report. Well, they can easily get on AI now. AI can read that book in just a matter of seconds. It can produce a report, even at their age level, so that if they're in sixth grade, they can say, give me a report at a sixth grade level and make it sound like me. And AI will do exactly that.
0: Science shows the brain grows and changes most when people actively problem solve and complete difficult tasks repeatedly through a process called neuroplasticity.
1: That it's in that moment of struggle that your brain primes itself for deep learning. And this is why we have to be careful that as teachers and parents, we're not satisfied with completion of an assignment. It's the competence that the child is developing along the way.
0: When AI does the heavy lifting, Strecker says it can inhibit thinking skills.
1: When we think about developing our own intelligence, it's not just intellect. We're not just walking around as rational beings all the time. We have connections with other people. We have emotions that we feel how other people feel. This is where I think we need to switch up as schools and parents to really focus on these core values of what it means to be human rather than just try to compete all out with AI on intellect. I think we can use AI as a benefit to us intellectually, but not lose our humanity in the process.
0: That's why he recommends parents use a simple three-step process when navigating AI school assignments.
1: The first thing is to pause. Do not just immediately put something into ChatGPT and ask it to create. So what I mean by pause is have your child put down what they already know. Create the first draft. Write it out. Struggle. Then the second part is you have to use it purposefully. So if you say, write my essay, it'll do exactly that. But the better way is to say, hey, please review what I have just written. Give me advice for what I could add and let the AI act as a tutor without just completing it for you. And then third, you have to go back and proof what you've done.
0: Strecker maintains he is not anti-AI, just cautious about over-relying on it.
1: If we don't use it the right way, I have grave concerns. I am pro-human development, and that's where I think our focus needs to be.
0: Charlene Aron, CBN News.
12: It's curious to me that most of the tech leaders in our culture, the ones who are the founders, the ones who are watching over all these smart devices and selling them to us, and then trying to create apps and other things that clearly have addictive qualities, trying to keep us online as much as possible. They all don't want their children to have the device. They don't want the distraction because they know what it does to attention spans. And study after study is showing our attention spans are getting shorter and shorter. Thousands of years ago, Aristotle wrote about attention span and wrote about how necessary it was to develop logical argument, that if you couldn't focus on a particular topic long enough, and he didn't hide that he looked down on people that weren't able to hold a logical argument to its conclusion. Having AI as a tutor is a great idea to say, okay, we're going to meet you where you are. But AI right now is not in that mode. AI is, I'll do it for you, as opposed to you doing it for yourself. And that's the key. And I encourage parents, when children ask you questions, have them answer it. Use that Socratic method, that Talmudic method, that, you know, okay, you ask the question, now reason out the solution, reason out the answer. That is important, and it's fundamentally important to developing a culture where reason and thinking things through and having the ability to defend a position, all of that essential, and I would submit essential to a vibrant democracy. Well, fall semester 2006 is underway at Regent University. Regent University, dedicated to training Christian leaders to change the world. Many exciting new developments are already taking place at Regent, and to kick off the opening weekend, students were treated to a concert from recording artist Celeste Kellogg.
2: I am from the UK. Came out here, toured the campus, and I fell in love with it. I fell in love with just the environment, people. It was so welcoming and wonderful that I knew I had to be here.
4: I found the Lord here in the beginning of my freshman year. He encapsulated my heart, and he has just showed me more and more about him.
5: It's a brand new year here at Regent University, my alma mater. There are some new things happening, amazing things happening this year. Let's check them out.
23: Regent's bold move to construct an NCAA-compliant athletic complex and provide a home field advantage for its students has already broken ground, and the staff and students are ready for it.
24: With this new athletic complex, we can offer a premier athletic experience at the Division III level. So it's just going to be a game changer and separate us from the competition in the area.
25: It's definitely going to bring like a family type of environment, just because like we're all going to be able to just go to the gym whenever we feel like it, and we can always just practice together. We're really going to be better with that gym, just chemistry-wise.
26: I think that having like your own arena as a team definitely brings the culture of like packing out the stands and people coming there supporting, cheering, getting rowdy for the games and stuff, because it's feels like you're really representing your own school when you're on your home court.
23: The athletic complex at Regent University is expected to open summer of 2027. Go Royals! Regent Film School is raising the level with state-of-the-art new equipment to prepare its students to be among the best in the field.
27: The reason why the equipment is such an amazing blessing to us is a TV studio is such a powerful place. It's a place where you can reach the nations. And the opportunity we had to upgrade the equipment into sort of new cutting edge cameras are gorgeous. It provides us new opportunities. So the students really have a chance to compete in the job market, in the industry, because this equipment is what they're gonna find when they get in the workplace.
28: I'm excited to see like the opportunities like with better equipment we can do with our own projects, but also like outside help coming into here.
29: It's just an inspiring thing, you know, to see the faculty and staff actually taking time to pour into us and actually invest. There's deep wells here, you know, like the Lord is working very deeply here, and that's included in the film department. From the faculty and staff, just continuously, just not out of repetition or out of necessity, but genuinely pouring into the students and pointing them back to Christ. Come on,
23: turn it. Award-winning recording artist Celeste Kellogg did not want to miss the Regent University opening weekend.
30: I'm so excited. Like, if I went to college, this would be the place I would have gone.
31: I always feel like I'm at home here at Regent University and CBN. Everybody feels like family. I love how faith-filled everybody is. It just, it makes me feel so comfortable, and it feels like it takes me back to where I first started with my music, which was in church. Hey.

0: 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I'm looking forward to that Sports Center opening soon. So if you want more information, go to regent.edu or call us, 866-910-7615. Terry, what's next?
1: Well, up next, drones have changed warfare. Now they're filling America's skies, and the authorities are racing to stop these potential threats. See how new technology is being used to find them, track them, and bring them down. That's coming up. And then also ahead, he'd shake them down and blow their cars up. This violent dealer was on this earth to sell drugs and destroy lives. Watch what ended his life of chaos and crime. That's later on today's 700 Club.

0: Friend, do you remember when it felt good to withdraw your cash from the bank to expand a business, go on vacation, or buy a new car? Well, today, withdrawing your own cash has become a very risky business, according to The Secret War, a shocking new research report. I just read it. And folks, I was amazed to learn why banks are now required to spy on us for the government and then report any suspicious or unusual behavior. I suggest you get The Secret War free. Just call the number on the screen, no charge, from the folks at Swiss America, and get this. Did you know simply spending cash today may be enough to have you branded as a potential criminal? That's right. The new war on cash is really a war against all freedom-loving Americans. The Secret War is yours free, so call the number on the screen and you can tell them Pat Boone gave you the number.
1: Tuesday, Israel's path to victory in the Middle East.
2: We will be able to achieve unimaginable victory on all the fronts.
1: And it's one that won't be fought on the battlefield.
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1: And the new thriller from the author of The Harbinger, Jonathan Cahn, returns. 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
5: Drones have transformed modern warfare, and now they're creating security challenges here at home. In response, federal and local agencies are expanding their ability to detect and stop potential drone threats. National security correspondent Caitlin Burke has the details.
6: It's small, easily modified, and accessible to almost anyone. Drones like this could be a camera, a hobby, or in the wrong hands, a weapon. And as this technology continues to evolve, so do efforts to counter it, with new security measures emerging not just in war zones, but in the skies over the U.S.
7: Drones can come from any height, any azimuth. And so it makes it a little bit more challenging to plan for the safety of that because you have to protect from all directions and all angles.
8: We saw the scale of that challenge on display during the World Cup. Federal, state, and local authorities seizing more than 700 drones across 11 U.S. host cities. While officials say none were weaponized, each unknown drone had to be treated as a potential threat. FBI Supervisory Special Agent Aaron Snyder heads up the agency's Counter UAS Operations Unit. He tells CBN News the worst-case scenario is a drone equipped with an explosive device, although they can be used maliciously in

0: other ways.
1: And this could be for something that would look very similar to a military type attack, or it could be something more low-key for, say, an intelligence gathering activity, or it could be something for a more traditional criminal use where they're getting more creative with the use of drones, say, for the transportation of narcotics and other contraband.
0: Their devastating effect has already been demonstrated on international battlefields. Snyder says here at home, the FBI is primarily focused on smaller, cheaper drones, technology available to almost anyone. And defending against them is complicated, mainly because no single system exists that can handle every drone threat scenario.
2: So counter drone requires a layered solution because the range of threats is so great.
0: Currently, some of those layers involve long-range detection, active radar, and cameras for identifying and tracking drones, plus a way to stop them.
2: Try to use energy-based systems to confuse the drone and either shoo it away or maybe try to cyber take it over. But then when that fails, you have to have a physical way to remove the drone from the airspace. And that's where we come in. So we have drones that go up and hunt other drones, move them out of the airspace.
0: Fordham Technologies was part of the counter-drone security operation for the World Cup. Their drone hunter system is a drone itself, equipped with a net that can bring other drones down in a safe and controlled manner. This approach is important in urban settings, where shooting a drone out of the sky could create other danger on the ground below. CEO John Gruen says this security need is here to stay, and he's talking with federal law enforcement agencies on how to expand it.
2: In the future, you don't just protect the stadium and the parking lot. You got to protect all of the transport hubs. So you have to protect the metro station, the airport, the railways, the freeways, all the gatherings, so the watch parties, the threat. If they figure out that the stadium itself is too hard a target, they're going to go after the softer targets.
0: In preparation for the World Cup, federal agencies were allowed to train state and local law enforcement teams in the counter-drone mission. Snyder's unit trains those officers not just to use the technology, but to determine when a drone actually poses a threat.
1: That really is our number one counter-UAS tool, is to get officers and agents over to talk with the pilot. That's how we can really determine what the intent of that pilot is.
0: While most domestic drone activity remains harmless, the threat is evolving. Last year, the Pentagon created Joint Interagency Task Force 401 with the mission of getting better technology into the hands of law enforcement and U.S. forces faster. In a statement to CBN News about counter-drone systems, Task Force spokesman Lieutenant Colonel Adam Schur said, quote, "Systems need to be able to get updated over the air the same way your iPhone does. We need to be able to buy a piece of equipment today that can be upgraded with the latest software 6 months from now instead of having to buy an entirely new iPhone every time there's an iOS patch." Meanwhile, Homeland Security is selecting Fordham as one of several companies that can provide counter-drone technology under a 5-year program with more than $1 billion available for purchases.
2: The U.S. is mobilizing. It started probably 2 years ago in a real way. And now we're really, really ramping up. We were behind the threat. We're now getting out ahead of the threat. And we're just going to have to stay there.
3: Staying ahead of the threat could get harder as the skies become more crowded. Delivery drones, commercial drones, eventually even air taxis could all share the same airspace. So the next challenge isn't just spotting a drone. It's distinguishing between those that belong and those that don't. Caitlin Burke, CBN News, Washington.
4: Well, the war between Azerbaijan and Armenia was the first time the drones were the absolute difference maker on the battlefield. Azerbaijan had them, Armenia didn't. And with that, they were able to pinpoint locations for artillery fire, and it was absolutely dominated the battlefield. That was just 6 years ago. Ukraine has used very effectively drone technology to stop what everyone predicted was a going to be an easy Russian victory, that the Russian military had more sophisticated equipment. But here's some very low-tech, low-cost drones were able to turn the tide, and it's turned into this strange drone trench warfare that is just grinding on and on and on. We're seeing new advances. Hezbollah has come up with a fly-by-wire system where they attach a fiber optic cable to a drone. So the technology is currently available to stop the communication and crash them, don't work on them. And so northern Israel now subject to drones that have the capability with this wire being 5 kilometers long. The rate of technological advance with them is absolutely incredible. And the cost of them is also incredibly low. So it's a whole new game and a whole new method of warfare. And it has literally been being changed by the month. And curiously, the U.S. Army is now learning from Ukraine how to deal with drone technology coming out of Iran. So we all need to be aware of it. And it's frightening to think of drone technology in the hands of terrorists right here in the United States. We saw what they did to train pilots for our commercial airlines. What if they were expending the same effort to train drone technology and hit our weakest points? Yes, we need to be aware of it. We need to be working now for effective countermeasures. Terry?
5: Well, up next, this man once ruled the streets with violence. Now he's on a mission to make amends. He's even returned a car he once stole. Find out what's behind his change of heart after this.
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5: Daniel Baker thought he would either die in prison or on the streets. The voices in his head told him so. He watched as his drug empire and his life crashed all around him. While he was behind bars, he cried out for one thing: an end to the insanity.
13: That's where I used to sell drugs at and beat people up. I beat a lot of people up.
14: Driving through Marion, Indiana, Daniel Baker remembers growing up on these streets and living in chaos.
13: People owe me money, and so as a form to scare people is I would get violent with them and like blow their vehicles up or burn something and just commit arson, very bad stuff.
14: Daniel grew up in a violent, abusive home. Soon after his parents divorced, the 7-year-old was molested by a family member. He told his parents, but they dismissed it.
13: I remember feeling very much unloved, abandoned. I didn't know how to deal with any of those emotions. I didn't even know how to comprehend the emotions that I was going through. And so I got in this state of like rage and anger, especially towards God.
14: Daniel soon began getting into fights, drinking, smoking, and using drugs. At 16, he decided to become a drug dealer.
13: Things that attracted me to selling drugs was power, money. I had influence over people with drugs. People wanted drugs, I had what they wanted. And then if things didn't go my way, it looked like me being violent towards you. I was here to sell drugs and destroy lives.
14: While Daniel found success as a drug dealer, his personal life was in chaos.
13: I got married at 19, and it was a very toxic, codependent relationship. We said we loved each other, but we cheated on each other. We beat on each other and did all those things that I seen my parents doing.
14: After a year of marriage, he caught his wife cheating and was arrested on domestic violence charges.
13: I was in this position of being all alone and afraid because I had nobody left. My entire drug empire was falling apart. Everything that I had worked so hard for had just been ripped right away from me to the point that I had nothing left.
14: In his cell was a Bible.
13: I was like, okay, well, God, if you're there, now's the time to show me. And so I slid my hand in the Bible and I started reading. It was a story about a man named Samson and how he married an adulterous woman. It was like God was showing me in that moment, I see you. I've never left you.
14: Even then, Daniel couldn't accept it.
13: I felt really unworthy. I didn't believe that anybody would find interest in me, that anybody would care, that anybody would be genuine to me.
14: So when he was released, he went back to the streets and tried to rebuild his empire. He ended up strung out on his own supply and homeless.
13: I was going to die on the streets or I was going to die in prison.
14: There was only one bright spot in his life, a local church.
13: When I didn't have any food, they fed me. When I was homeless, they literally let me stay in the church building. They went out of their way. They didn't ask for anything. And that really softened my heart.
14: However, it would take Daniel another year of addiction and homelessness to turn to God. At age 22, he was arrested on numerous charges and sentenced to 19 months.
13: Definitely at that point of, wow, I've got to give up control. I started to cry out to God for him to help me out of the insanity that I was living. Because I felt like I kept doing the same thing over and over and over again. And it just kept ending in the same way. I had lied to myself for so long. I prayed and I asked God to help me see the truth behind all the lies. I grabbed a Jesus calling and I opened it up and I started reading. It read, "Rest your eyes on my face to love over your soul." And it spoke to me like God was telling me, look to my face. I chose to show myself to the world through Jesus. Look to Jesus. You're going to find the truth when you look to Jesus. It's only through Jesus that we're going to get to heaven. There's no other way. That was the moment where my heart was like, okay, God, I'm all in. Whatever you have for me, I will do it. I will do what you tell me to do.
14: As Daniel got clean and began reading the Bible daily, his heart and mind began to heal.
13: The biggest part that it changed was my belief that it is possible to change and that God loves me and is going to meet me right where I'm at. And I don't have to be perfect in order to have a relationship with him. There was lots of voices in my head telling me to do bad things. And I started to really read the Word and follow what the Word was telling me and listening to God and His voice. And as I did that, those voices faded away.
14: When Daniel was released in 2020, he started making amends for his past mistakes and started serving the community. In fact, he retrieved a car he'd stolen and abandoned in another state, repaired it, and returned it to its owner. That was the start of his nonprofit organization, Disciple of Christ Garage. He also started 3 Christian rehabilitation houses nearby, where he shares the hope he's found in Christ daily.
13: God is like, I'm here and you can depend on me, and I'm not going to be like the world. I'm not going to leave you hanging dry or going to lead you in ways that are going to be destructive. All of the things that I was striving for and trying to get on my own power, in my own ways, as soon as I surrendered to God and His ways, He gave me all of those things. If I had just believed that it was that simple from the start, that would have saved a whole lot of time.
5: Boy, Daniel shared so many things that are part of the truth of who God is, the magnitude of who God is. You know, you can imagine that when a little boy sees a lot of conflict in his home and then is violated sexually by someone and tells his parents, who are supposed to take care of him, that it happened, and they don't do anything about it. You can imagine how hard it would be for him to trust that anybody's going to be there for him in his life. And to come to the place of recognizing that God knew him, loved him, and was available to him with the promise to never leave. What a difference that would make in someone's life, like Daniel's. And, you know, I think also sometimes we have to come to the end of ourselves, don't we? You know, we try to make it on our own. We scratch and claw and climb to try to get what we want, to get where we want to go. Then we get to the top of that and we've got nothing. We've got nothing. After all those years of violence and hurting other people, there he was, nothing. His whole world began to fall all around him. And it was when it fell apart and he was put in jail for the things that he had done. There is a Bible in his cell. He put his hand in there and he started reading what God had to say. He started reading truth. You know, Jesus said, I am the way, the truth, and the life. I'm the way to the Father. I'm the truth that you're looking for and the life that you need. All of that was there until that moment where Daniel said, that's what I need. That's what I'm looking for. If you've been battling your way through some hard things, maybe you've had a hard time believing God is who he says he is because other human beings have let you down. Everybody has someone in their life that has let them down. Listen, don't let God be defined by other people. When you feel a need in your life, when you've had loss in your life, when you're empty, when you've, you know, sometimes we're in the middle of that, our hearts get so hard, we don't even know how to let God love us. Just start with a simple prayer. God, I am a sinner. Don't worry about the people who have hurt you and harmed you along the way. Deal one-on-one with God. That's what he wants. He wants to be your Father. Jesus wants to be your Savior. The Holy Spirit wants to fill you right now, right where you are. So start with that. I'm a sinner and I need saving. So Jesus, today, I'm recognizing that you died for my sin. You say in your word that you forgive my sin and you forget it as far as the east is from the west. And I am receiving that truth today. I'm confessing my sin to you and then confess it to him. All the junk, all the stuff, not just a generic thing. Tell him who you are. He already knows you need to hear yourself say that. And then receive salvation from him. Ask him to fill you with his Holy Spirit, because it is the Holy Spirit of God and the Word of God that changes the way we think, changes the way we see things, changes the way we act, changes the very heart of us. Ask God for all of that. Listen, if you need to pray with somebody, our prayer lines are always open. There's the number 1-800-700-7000. When you call, if you've prayed that prayer or you want to pray that prayer, ask for the New Day packet. It's free and it's made for you, filled with things that talk about how do you grow in Christ? How do you move forward in this new relationship? You can also send us your prayer request at cbn.com, but ask for the New Day packet. God's got a plan and a purpose for your life. Don't miss it. Gordon?
4: Still ahead, her business was failing, her debt growing, and she was struggling just to breathe. This woman was ready to give up. Then she saw a Facebook post that changed her life. What she saw, you'll get to see too. That's coming up later.
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18: Welcome back to the 700 Club for this CBN News Break. 14 people are missing after a flash flood in the Grand Canyon. At least one person died when the water came crashing through the canyon. A powerful storm turned a still creek bed into a heavy, intense, and fast-flowing flood within just minutes. The wall of water taking away campsites and bridges, as well as buildings, heavy equipment, and boulders from Phantom Ranch. More than 60 people were rescued by airlift. The missing are believed to be hikers and campers who were out on the trails overnight. CBN Superbook is bringing hope to children and families recovering from two devastating earthquakes in Venezuela. Working alongside Operation Blessing, Superbook teams have visited shelters, churches, schools, and hospitals, sharing Bible stories, prayer, and encouragement with children facing loss and uncertainty. Through Superbook episodes, storybooks, and interactive activities, children are learning about God's love and faithfulness, even in these difficult circumstances. And you can find out more about what CBN is doing around the world by going to cbn.com/international. Gordon and Terry are back with more of today's 700 Club. It's coming up right after this.
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4: Amy was brokenhearted. She was struggling to survive, and she had to place her son in an orphanage. Then she saw a post online. It said, "If you need prayer, call us." And here's what happened next.
25: After her husband died, 44-year-old Amy became anxious and depressed about her growing debt.
26: The debt, it's about $5,000. My health was failing, and I had to be hospitalized because of my asthma. I remember one day I had a seizure, and I couldn't breathe. My hands were stiff, and my stomach was like it was locked from the inside.
25: The constant financial pressure only made the condition worse.
26: I remember one day, while thinking about all the problems I had in my life, suddenly my asthma started and I couldn't breathe. It was really painful. It crossed my mind one day that it might be better just to end my life.
25: Before she married her late husband, Amy was a devout Muslim. She remembered what made her question those strongly held beliefs when she was just 16.
26: I remember one day my sister, who secretly had a forbidden Bible, told me not to open it and read it. She said, if I open it, I would become a Christian. But I didn't listen, and one day read a verse from the book of Matthew about Judgment Day. After reading those verses, somehow I knelt down and said, God, please hold back the Judgment Day. Don't let me die before I follow you.
25: However, that first glimpse of the Bible never took root, and soon she forgot about it. Nearly 30 years later, Amy struggled to survive after her salon closed. She even had to put her son into an orphanage for a time.
26: It was really sad, and I was brokenhearted.
25: In the midst of her despair and failing health, Amy read a post that appeared on her Facebook page. It was from CBN's Solusi television program in Indonesia. The post encouraged her to call the CBN Prayer Center.
26: I was resting and just opened my Facebook account. That's when I found the Solusi post saying, if you need prayer support, please call us. Without any hesitation, I just dialed the number.
25: Amy told the prayer center about all that she had been through. We challenged her to surrender her life to Jesus Christ and pray to become a Christian.
26: During the phone call, I was challenged to release forgiveness to anyone that hurt me. The prayer center staff also challenged me to pray to invite Jesus to come to my heart as my Lord and Savior. It was such a relief. I had never felt anything like that before.
25: A few days later, CBN helped Amy connect to a partner church near her home, and that's helped her to grow in her faith. She also reunited with her son, who has prayed to become a Christian too. And the salon, which Amy had closed, has now reopened, and she started to pay off her debt.
26: I am so grateful to God because now I have already paid off half of my debt. And I am so grateful to be reunited with my son. I just don't know how to express it with words. I am so grateful.
25: Now that Amy is a Christian, she said she started to rebuild a happy life with her son.
26: Now, after I surrender my life to Christ, I feel more peaceful in my heart. And my physical health is just getting better and better. I believe that God now is teaching me to have faith in Him and to believe in His perfect timing.
4: God wants to bless people. He wants to bless people all around the world. But we need to be able to give them the good news that, yes, indeed, there's a God who loves you. He loves you so much, He was willing to die for you, to trade His life for you, so that you could be redeemed for all eternity. He has a hope. He has a future. He has a plan. He wants to bless His children. We need to preach that message again and again and again in every language, every tribe, every tongue can hear the wonderful good news. That's our great commission given to us by Jesus, and let's fulfill that. Let's do that. If you're a member of the 700 Club, thank you. Because of your faithful giving through the years, we're able to establish a counseling center in Indonesia where we can have these social media posts. Call us today if you need prayer. We're here for you. We want to tell you about the God who loves you, who forgives you, who wants to set you free. These are wonderful messages to be delivering, and your giving is key to making sure that counseling center is there, that line is toll-free, and that we're able to provide all of these things free of charge to people in need. If you're not a member of the 700 Club, I encourage you to join with us. A portion of every gift you give goes into the wonderful work of CBN International. And you can be a part of preaching the gospel all around the world. 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
5: 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Do I need his permission? 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
5: 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We say thank you in advance. Okay, I think we've got time for a question.
4: Okay.
5: This is from Jacqueline, who says, my husband has never tithed in his life. He's given at times. I've tithed all my life since I was a kid. I've been a homemaker, and my husband has always worked but is now retired. I want to give a figure I feel God wants me to give. Do I need my husband's permission? I told him what I was going to give, and he sighed and went into the other room and closed the door. What should I do?
4: Jacqueline, God doesn't want to divide families. He doesn't want to divide marriages and have this be some kind of point of contention. There's a wonderful story in the Bible. It's the birth of Samson, and it's so very human. So an angel appears to Samson's mother, tells her, you know, you need to dedicate your child and be a Nazarite from his birth, that you can't ever cut his hair. Nothing produced by the grape should ever pass his lips. All of these are very strict observances, and it's very unusual for that to be a child. So, real strong instructions. She goes back and tells her husband, this is what the angel told me. And he sits there and says, well, the angel didn't tell me. So, what does God do? He sends the angel the second time, but it's to the wife again in the field. And I love it. She says, angel, could you wait right here while I get my husband? So, in tithing and in giving, could you ask the Lord, could you speak to my husband too? Now, I understand he's never tithed in his life, so he's deprived himself. He's deprived you of the blessings of tithing, that the abundance of heaven could be rained down. He will open windows in heaven for you. Let it be revealed to him. So, pray earnestly for that, and pray that you're able to do it in unity. God doesn't bring division. He wants to bring unity. He wants to bring peace to your home. And so let his peace guide that decision and pray for the revelation to come to your husband as well. We leave you these words from Isaiah. Fear not, for I am with you. I will strengthen you. Yes, I will help you. For all of us here, God bless you. We'll see you again tomorrow.
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18: Thank you so much for joining us for CBN Newswatch on this Monday, August 31st. I'm Ephraim Graham. We're going to begin this half hour in the Middle East, and the war with Iran has now reached the six-month mark. As Chris Mitchell now reports from Jerusalem, some U.S. lawmakers are urging the White House to keep up the pressure on the Iranian regime.
7: For the first time in more than a month, the U.S. attacked Iran, hitting two Iranian rocket launches on an island in the Strait of Hormuz. Central Command says Iran was planning to launch mines into the strait just days after the U.S. said the strait was cleared.
8: They can be a nuisance, but we have control of the Hormuz Strait.
7: Iran still disputes this claim, and ship traffic through the strait remains sparse. Iran responded by attacking a U.S. ally. Jordan State TV releasing this video showing missiles and drones being launched at two air bases in Jordan that host American troops. The UAE also intercepted a drone over its territorial waters. As the war enters its seventh month, Texas Senator Ted Cruz said on NBC's Meet the Press that many of America's military objectives have been achieved, but he's encouraging the Trump administration to go further.
9: So what I've been urging is for President Trump and the Trump administration to arm the protesters, so the people of Iran, arm the Kurds, and let the protesters remove this regime from power. Not American boots on the ground, but the Iranian people.
7: Meanwhile, in Judea and Samaria, Israeli Prime Minister Benjamin Netanyahu condemned what he called criminal acts of violence in the villages of Kusra and Jalud. His spokesman said those responsible only represent a small fraction of the Jewish communities in Judea and Samaria.
10: These acts were committed by a small group of rioters, many from broken homes, and many who do not come from Judea and Samaria. They do not represent the law-abiding Jewish community in Judea and Samaria. On the contrary, they cause that community a grave injustice. Their actions violate the law, they endanger both Jews and Arabs, and they harm Israel's international legitimacy. Israel is a nation of laws, and we will not tolerate vigilantism of any kind by anyone. However, by contrast, we have yet to see the Palestinian Authority condemn even one of the thousands of murderous acts against Jews in Judea and Samaria. In fact, instead of condemning these attacks, it condones them.
7: Israeli authorities say security forces are investigating and working to identify those responsible.
18: And Chris Mitchell is joining us now to continue our coverage. So, Chris, Israeli leaders are condemning the violence by Jewish settlers. Does the Palestinian Authority condemn Palestinian violence?
11: Well, you just saw the video there in our report, Ephraim, and that what that was actually an attack by a Palestinian against a Israeli who was just shopping at a Palestinian shop. So typically, they don't necessarily condemn it. Actually, they condone it. So according to the spokesman, a senior advisor to Chairman Mahmoud Abbas, he said the young boy's actions should be condoned. Instead, Israel should be blamed. Why? Because the Palestinian Authority views any murder, attempted murder of Israelis as a justified reaction to Israeli policy. And this is exactly what he said. The responsibility for all this lies with the Israeli policy adopted by this extremist government. Likewise, the settlers, who are a tool, are one of the arms of this extremist government. They bear the responsibility for everything that's going on. So, no, they're not condemning the violence. They're actually condoning it, Ephraim.
18: Chris, what more can you tell us about the situation in Judea and Samaria?
11: Well, we can tell you somewhat about what we reported on last week. Israeli leaders are condemning, any of the violence that's going on near these two villages of Kusra or Jalud. Not only Israeli Prime Minister Netanyahu, President Isaac Herzog is doing that. And they're making the point that really it's just a tiny fraction of nearly 600,000 Jewish people that are living in Judea and Samaria. And according to the sources we've reported on, many of these incidents have been exaggerated. They're reported by the UN and the EU, and then they get reported by the international media. And what happens is they call it sort of a cycle or a circle that demonizes Israel and puts pressure on inside Judea and Samaria for a Palestinian state and demonizes those people that are living there. So it becomes an exaggerated situation, but there's no condoning it by Israeli leaders.
18: Senator Ted Cruz says the people of Iran are the boots on the ground to topple the regime. What is the situation inside Iran right now?
11: Well, we know, Ephraim, there's been enormous economic pressure. The inflation is more than 80%. The economic D-Day by the U.S. is really putting a profound, pressure economically on the people of Iran. And we know that there's profound discontentment with the regime. It hasn't got away since those protests that began earlier, late last year and throughout the early part of this year. And yet the regime is still cracking down. We hear of arrests, imprisonments, torture, execution, all in a way to suppress any potential uprising. As of yet, we know of no organized nationwide uprising. And we likely know, Ephraim, that there are covert missions by the CIA, by the Mossad, to help topple the government. But obviously, those are quite secret right now. But a very difficult situation there in Iran, and why so many people need to be praying for the people of Iran, and especially for the growing church in Iran that is, many people say, is the fastest growing church in the world.
18: It's been 6 months since the start of the war. How has the Middle East changed in that time?
11: Well, dramatically, Ephraim. Iran is dramatically weaker militarily. The Navy's been decimated. As President Trump says many times, not only its Navy, its Air Force, The air defenses have been disabled. The nuclear program has been pushed back. One major thing is that the Strait of Hormuz, at least for a while, became Iran's biggest strategic weapon. Right now, there's a debate over who's actually controlling it, but it seems like the U.S. has the upper hand there right now. The so-called Ring of Fire has become even more weakened, and the Gulf states are rethinking who's protecting them. And perhaps that's the reason Saudi Arabia joined a pact with Turkey and Pakistan just a few weeks ago. And we're also seeing perhaps the fall of Iran as the major player in the region and perhaps the rise of Turkey. Then some people believe this will eventually become the number one threat to Israel.
18: All right. Our CBN News Middle East Bureau Chief Chris Mitchell, we thank you so much for being with us today. In other news at this hour, the death toll from the flash flooding disaster in the Nepal-Tibet border continues to rise, with at least 750 confirmed dead and 3,000 still unaccounted for. This is all happening as rescuers race against the clock to try and find people alive. New images show what triggered the disaster in Nepal, a huge glacial chunk of ice breaking free as rescue crews are now dealing with the monsoon downpours and dangerous terrain as they try to find survivors. Families continue to wait for news of their missing loved ones. Many areas remain cut off with mud the consistency of wet cement now covering entire villages. People are searching for their belongings and whatever they can salvage. Operation Blessing has mobilized a global disaster response team and is in contact with partners on the ground preparing to assist. You can help these efforts by going to ob.org. A new warning is out about virtual reality headsets and their potential dangers to children who wear them. Research shows most parents aren't aware strangers can interact with children who use this technology. Medical reporter Lori Johnson brings us this look at what is being done.
12: Virtual reality involves strapping a headset to the face so the person wearing it can no longer see or hear the real world. This totally immersive experience can often feel more authentic than anything on a TV, laptop, or phone.
13: Users often create an avatar or character that interacts with others operated by people they often don't know. These avatars can speak in a disguised voice, corner, and touch other players. Meta is deeply involved in virtual reality, and two former employees recently testified at a Senate hearing about the company's research into the risks of this alternative reality.
14: I quickly became aware that it is not uncommon for children in VR to experience bullying, sexual assault, to be solicited for nude photographs and sexual acts by pedophiles, and to be regularly exposed to mature content like gambling and violence, and to participate in adult experiences like strip clubs and watching pornography with strangers.
15: There will also be instances that we have seen of where you can hear people sexually pleasuring themselves transmitted over audio in a spatial sense as you are being surrounded and brigaded and being harassed. So it's not just simple statements, it is actually the transmission of the motion and the audio of sex acts itself.
16: So that is what causes children to have the physiological and psychological response as if it were happening to them in the real world.
14: Yes, exactly. Visually and auditorily, it feels real.
13: These whistleblowers accused Meta of suppressing studies into the extent VR can harm teenagers and kids even younger.
15: When my colleagues' research showed the emotional impact of children being threatened by physical harm by strangers online, Meta not only restricted internal sharing, but manipulated reports to obscure any emotional damage.
13: Experts explain why this age group is especially vulnerable.
17: Their prefrontal cortexes of their brains are not fully developed yet. They're immersed in this new world.
13: Online safety advocate Donna Rice Hughes, president and CEO of Enough is Enough, advises parents to warn their children about this modern-day stranger danger.
17: The thing is, you have to teach your kids that you cannot recognize a disguised predator. They pretend to be somebody that they're not.
13: She adds technology companies need to implement safeguards, which is why Hughes supports the Kids Online Safety Act.
17: It basically will hold these platforms accountable, mm-hmm. that they have got to mitigate harm to kids.
13: The bill is currently in the Senate.
19: Meta has hired armies of lawyers and lobbyists, spent millions of dollars to kill the Kids Online Safety Act. It's dangerous for their business model, even if their practices are dangerous to kids.
13: The legislation would protect minors' data, provide tools for parents, and make it easier to report harm. Lori Johnson, CBN News.
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27: Washington's words are powerful because they express an idea of a world that's different from the one everybody grew up in.
28: This ideal of religious freedom is going to be part of the government, but is it really meant for everyone?
29: Is this going to be a place where you can be free to say what you want about God?
28: It's an American history story, and it's relevant for everybody.
20: America is targeting Iran's economy and countries that do business with the regime. Inside Iran, the economic crisis is reaching a critical point, and ordinary citizens are paying the price. The country's currency, the rial, has plunged to a record low, while inflation is running at 87%.
30: Last year, since the 12-day war, business has kept crashing and stalling. Everyone is like me. We've been barely getting by.
20: There are reports it's even harder for the church and that it is being targeted by the regime. The president of Sat7 USA, a ministry that broadcasts the gospel to the Middle East and North Africa, talked with Lori Johnson to give us more.
12: John, we're seeing Iranian citizens struggling during the war. What is it like inside the country right now?
31: Yeah, well, of course, Christians are being persecuted, and we're reminded, Jesus reminds us to expect this as we choose to follow him. As Americans, it's hard for us to fathom it, but our Iranian brothers and sisters actually expect it. And a good piece of good news is that the church is responding with great spiritual maturity. People are worshiping together, they're praying for each other, they're helping their neighbors, even as they're starving themselves, lacking food for their family.
12: So you are, of course, broadcasting the gospel into Iran. What has been the response to the message of Christ, especially since the war began?
31: Yeah, so we reach an estimated 500,000 Iranians every day. We're producing about 250 television episodes a week, and we actually host 4 live private Zoom meetings a week for Iranians for worship and Bible study and fellowship together. And we're hearing through the inbound calls we receive, we're hearing the number one fear, understandably, is death. People are terrified because they're in the middle of war.

0: that, and it's our job to disciple them on their new journey as they follow Jesus.
1: So how can we pray for our brothers and sisters in Iran?
0: Yeah, great question. I'm reminded of Psalm 46. God is our refuge and our strength, our ever-present help in trouble. Our viewers in Iran are asking us to pray very specifically. Pray that God be their refuge and their shield against war, of course, against harm. Pray that God protect the innocent in the midst of war. Pray that God will comfort the brokenhearted. We have viewers whose family members have been killed in the protests, and pray for justice and freedom for all 92 million Iranian people.
1: We will be indeed praying for them and for your mission as well. John Cerniglia, president of Sat7 USA, thanks so much for your insights.
0: Thanks for having us.
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0: single thread.
1: One of the songs you've done that we've talked about before, but I'd like to talk about again, is Don't Stop Praying. What gave birth to that song?
2: Yeah, that song, there's somebody in my life that I've been praying for a very long time, mm-hmm. That my family's been praying for a very long time. And if you've ever had to persevere in prayer for someone or something mm-hmm. for a long time, and maybe your faith starts to feel tested, you start to let doubt creep in and wonder, like, are my prayers just kind of bouncing off the ceiling? God, are you really hearing me? And because you're not seeing the result that you think you should be seeing.

And then we've also just, we started getting prayer requests at our concerts from people who come into the concerts, and we put a prayer wall out in the lobby. And people walk in and they fill out a little prayer tag and tell me what they're praying for. And I tell you what, man, that's called perspective. Everybody's fighting a battle. And so I wanted to write an anthem that inspired people to persevere and pray, to not give up. Yes, I-

0: And then on a very personal note, mm-hmm. I've spent so much of my life talking about Jesus that I've been convicted in the last handful of years ago. Have I spent more time talking about him than talking to him? And starting to just take an honest look at my own prayer life mm-hmm. and going, man, am I reading my Bible just to get a song idea today? Those all kind of were swirling around me as I was sitting down and putting pen to paper to write that song.
1: Wow. And now we have a book, Don't Stop Praying.
0: Yeah.
1: The God Who Hears is Just a Breath Away. So was this book song inspired? What happened?
0: Yeah, so a lot of times I'll write a song. You know, the crazy thing about telling a story in a song is you got to do it in 3 minutes. Mm-hmm. And at different points in my music career, I finished a song and I felt like there's more to unpack there. Do you know what I mean? Mm-hmm. And that's probably because I'm a preacher's kid. And like, you know, there's that, you know, that communicator in me that wants to come out even when I'm done singing the song. And so this was one of those songs where, I mean, you talk about the thousands of prayer requests that I've received and scooped up as I've traveled around the country. My mom puts them in like this big scrapbook for me, and I keep them in my studio.
1: Yeah.
0: And so I'm flipping through these prayer requests from people and just praying for people and just started thinking, man, what does it look like for me to do a 40-day journey, taking an honest look at my prayer life, examining some of the things that keep me from praying, examine some of the tricks of the enemy and how he's tried to build a separation between me and God, and how can I go deeper in my prayer life? And so that was the genesis of the book, was like taking that 3-minute song and then unpacking it and inviting people to take a journey with me to go, there's no more important conversation than with God. Mm-hmm. How can we go deeper in that?
1: Take us inside the pages. What's at least one of the lessons you're unpacking for people?
0: Yeah, well, the first thing that comes to mind just as we're talking was, mm-hmm. there's been so many people who've come up to me and shared how, like, they're in need of a breakthrough.
1: Yeah.
0: And so there's a chapter in the book about praying breakthrough prayers. You know what I mean? And I had to put in this book the miracles that I'm seeing as I'm traveling around the country, right? Like, keep praying for breakthrough. Breakthrough might look different than we think. Mm-hmm. Do you know what I mean?
1: Yeah.
0: Like, they were marching around those walls of Jericho. They probably wanted it to happen faster, right? Mm-hmm. But let's not miss the main point of the story, is that our God still does miracles and our breakthrough's coming.

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1: This right here is confidence in a bottle.
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0: Time now for your Monday Motivation. I want to leave you with this thought. Stop waiting for the perfect moment. Make the move in faith. Perfecting it is not your job. Perfection belongs to God. And guess what? 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Goodbye. God bless. 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
20: 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Now, on today's show, we start with Addie Waxman. She's the founder of Operation Israel, and she shares a truly powerful story about how she jumped into action after the October 7th terror attacks to save Israeli soldiers' lives. Let's welcome her here to Newsmakers. Let's talk about Operation Israel. This is a phenomenal organization. Tell us a little bit about the mission and why you started it.
6: Well, our mission is to save lives of the sons and daughters in Israel that are fighting for Israel's existence and indirectly for, I feel, our existence as the free world and the Western world and for American values and Judeo-Christian values. So that's the mission. And why we started it? Well, we started on October 7th. And I think the best answer to the why we started it is I feel like I was being called to action by divine intervention. And I've had a lot of real signs that that was the case after that. And I would say that on October 7th, I always believed in God and my faith was always important to me. But I would say that since October 7th, it had become not just a lot more important to me, but also a more central grounding force in my identity, because I've just been given sign after sign that this is what I'm supposed to do. My brain is a problem solver brain, right? This is who I am. That's who I've always been. I run a management consulting company that helps businesses get more efficient and does operations. I do operation for a living for the last 35 years. And so it was something that was very natural to me. I needed to solve that problem. I started making calls and ended up finding a friend who around 7 or 8 in the morning, who used to work for the Israeli purchasing delegation of the Ministry of Defense. They have a purchasing unit in New York. He used to work there, I don't know, 13, 14 years ago. This is 2023. And I found him and he gave me the names of some suppliers that sell ceramic vests that are approved by the IDF. I mean, reminding everybody, my army days are 30 years ago. I don't know anything about new equipment at the time. And I spent, and this is already Saturday night, the night between Saturday and Sunday, and I sit on the phone, both my husband's phone, the house phone, and my cell phone, and trying to call the suppliers. Eventually, I reach them. I think it's like, I don't know, 2 or 3 in the morning. And I bought everything they had in stock that night on my personal, on my company credit cards. And I had no idea what I was doing in terms of like, how was I going to pay it back? I didn't.
20: How much was it? Let me just pause and ask you, how much did you spend that night?
6: It was $162,000.
20: You bought $162,000 worth of ceramic vests. And did any part of you while you were doing that think, am I crazy to do this? Or were you so compelled that you knew it had to be done?
6: I wasn't even thinking about that. It wasn't even an option. To me, it was do or die. Really, it was at the moment where your entire world, I mean, it's taken me a long time to understand what even happened to me on a personal level, you know, emotional level, mental level. But at that moment, all I could think about was do, or you will die. Like that was my only, the only thing in my head was a pure survival instinct of if I don't do something now, I will just collapse into myself and die. I have never in my life, and I've had a rough life and I've had a lot of painful things happen to me, but I have never in my life felt so helpless and in the amount of pain that I was in that night. And I had to do something to survive. And it was really just that. I would be lying if I would tell you that it was anything that altruistic or that it wasn't. It was a purely survival instinct that I needed to act and I needed to do something.
20: Well, where can people go if they want to join you in this mission to help them come home alive and to serve those soldiers in Israel? Where can they go to find out more information about Operation Israel?
6: Our website is operationisrael.org. It's being rebuilt, so hopefully within a month we'll have a brand new website. And we are a fully volunteer organization, so everybody in our team are complete volunteers. We all have other jobs that we support our families with. We are very regular people. We are not wealthy people, none of us. We're all very simple people that have regular jobs. And so we are so grateful for the support of American Christians for Israel, and we really thank the viewers for anything they can do to help us and ensure that these kids come home safely. And we also have social media at Operation Israel on Instagram and on Facebook, and we're also on LinkedIn. We have a WhatsApp group that people are free to join that we post a lot of updates on. We have a newsletter, and we are looking for a lot more than financial support. Financial support is very important, and that's what's funding what we're doing. But spread the word, be involved, you know, talk to us, be a part of what we're doing. We go to a lot of trade shows and conferences to meet different people, and those people are kind of echoing our mission within their congregations, their organizations, their ministries. I travel around the country speaking to different communities. So, you know, invite me to speak at your community, and I can bring a lot of evidence from the field and really interesting information about what the war actually looks like and not what you hear in the news, because it's very, very different.
20: Well, I want to thank you so much for what you're doing, your work with Operation Israel, and we look forward to talking to you again very soon.
6: Thank you so much. Really appreciate it, Billy.
20: Find out more about AD's mission at operationisrael.org. We'll be right back in just a moment with more Newsmakers.
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20: Welcome back to Newsmakers. Next up, author Ben Peterson has a warning about artificial intelligence for the church. He's here to talk all about his new book, When Intelligence Isn't Human, Navigating Your Faith in the Age of AI. Let's welcome Ben to Newsmakers to break it all down. Artificial intelligence is taking over, it feels like, almost everything. And Ben, you have a new book called When Intelligence Isn't Human, Navigating Your Faith in the Age of AI. Now, this book, gosh, it's couldn't come at a better time, but why did you write it? Why did you feel compelled to be the one to dive into this topic?
29: You know, I really had zero interest in this. I'm just a combat infantry grunt guy that loves Jesus, and I work with the military as my day job. But the Holy Spirit wouldn't leave me alone, Billy. And then I started working on it. And then Secretary Hegseth came out and said, every young person in the military is going to be using AI every day. This is part of your job. And I was like, oh, all right. Well, that's a young generation that is already spending 6 hours a day on technology and their brains are being absolutely melted by AI and what it's building through Meta, one of the avenues. And so I was like, wow, okay, Lord, I hear you. And now here we are and things are continuing to escalate.
0: You know, when you look at AI, and this is maybe this is a tough question. I don't know. You'll have an answer, I'm sure. And a lot of people are panicked about it. They're like, this is the end of the world. This is horrible. We're going to lose jobs. People are going to be in chaos. And then the other side, this is amazing. People love it. It's, you know, it's not that bad. Where do you fall?
29: Yeah, it's everything. I think it's honestly everything. And the reality of our world today is that everything comes back to what is the heart and intent of the creator, of the person who is actually leading it. And the leaders of artificial intelligence, where it's being proliferated the most powerfully with Grok, with OpenAI, with ChatGPT, with Meta, those men are the enemies of Christ. They do not follow Jesus. And Jesus said, if you're not for me, you're against me. These men are humanistic, evolutionary, survival of the fittest, leaders that want to be God. And so when you have people like that, that are proliferating the most powerful technology in the history of the world, it's going to be Matthew 24. It's going to be the great deception. And so AI is totally autonomous. AI will become whatever you want it to become. That's why Logos can build a native AI software, and it can be a great tool. Companies can use it, and it can be a great tool. But what it comes down to is when it's impacting culture relationally and how it's deceiving young people into thinking they're in a real relationship, that's where we start to get into really dangerous territory.
0: Yeah. No, that makes sense. I mean, who's the mind behind it? And I think this is the one thing that has concerned me the most about AI is, yes, the job issue and all of that. Mm-hmm. But I'm also a firm believer that you can be really smart and figure out how to use AI to do your job better.
29: Yeah.
0: But who's controlling it? Who's programming it? Mm-hmm. Who is? And we finally have some Christian organizations that are doing some really good work on assessing how AI is handling theology, right? For instance, and how that's happening. So we're going to have to do a lot of work in that area. But then there are opportunities to use it to evangelize and all that. So we'll get into a little bit more of that in a moment. But the Pope recently spoke out about AI. And I know that you've looked at this and there are positives maybe and negatives to what he said. Let's just start with the things you think maybe he got right. And you can just sort of give your assessment there.
29: Yeah. So the Pope came out with what's called Magnifica Humanitas. And it's really bringing us back to the future of humanity. And obviously the Pope and the Catholic Church has a billion person reach. So them speaking out on this is a big deal. And I'm actually encouraged that they took such a strong stance. And one of the main areas is around AI and warfare. Right now, there are kill decisions being made in the war in Ukraine using autonomous warfare, where the computer is deciding who to kill. So we've reached the time where death is being expanded, life is being taken in the world, not by humans or by animals, but by computers. And so he took a strong stance against that. I think it's a pie in the sky thing. This warfare is expanding dramatically. I'm connected to companies here in the United States that are planning on churning out thousands of drones a month for the Department of War. And so I'm glad that he took that stance, and it's going to be difficult to even be able to hold that. I love that he spoke out about, putting humanity first, and that it's really important that AI is not controlled by a small handful group of very wealthy people. When that has happened, especially as these very wealthy people have promised a utopia, the last really powerful men that promised utopias and actually went for it were Mao, Stalin, and Hitler, and they killed over 100 million people. And so whenever really wealthy, powerful people promise utopias and that there's going to be suffering before we get to the utopia, that is the alarm bells. And so I think the Pope nailed it in that arena of really warning against these people having so much control. Obviously, he spoke to protecting human labor, protecting human dignity. When a man has a job and he gets up in the morning and he has purpose, that's a big deal, right? So I'm glad that he spoke to that. We also have to seek the reality that there's in a capitalist world, everyone is going to find a way to make money and to beat everybody out, and AI gives you that edge. So I guess I would say, from a concept standpoint, he had some great points, but I think he missed some stark realities. And there's also some other elements that I think he absolutely did not catch.
0: Well, that's important and it's powerful. And the book is When Intelligence Isn't Human, Navigating Your Faith in the Age of AI. You mentioned the website. Can you give the website again? Because the book comes out in August 25th. I want to make sure people go pre-order the book, check it out, mark their calendars for the release. Where can they go to do that again?
29: Yeah, so it's whenintelligenceisn'thuman.com. And it's all about how do you navigate your faith in this new age of AI. And in the book, I really help you understand this is how the world is changing. This is what you need to be prepared for. Navy SEALs spend 18 months getting ready to go to war. And I'm here to tell you guys, in the next 18 months, our world is never going to be the same. And so do you want to start honing in your relationship with God and understanding this enemy that's really building in our lives in 18 months, or do you want to start now? And that's where I really feel called to prepare the church with these tools.
0: Well, I so appreciate you joining us, breaking it down, and would love to have you back when the book releases. Appreciate your time today.
29: Thanks, Billy.
0: You can get your copy of When Intelligence Isn't Human, Navigating Your Faith in the Age of AI, wherever books are sold. We'll be right back in just a moment with more Newsmakers.
1: I wanted to be a boy 1 week. I wanted to be a girl next week. It was constantly like that. Confusion always in my mind. I always felt like I was more in tune to femininity.
2: At 16, Tommy decided it was time to give in to those desires. Now addicted to meth, he dropped out of school and began frequenting gay chat rooms and nightclubs.
1: I had an internal knowing that it was just wrong.
2: Despite his doubts, Tommy started taking female hormones and making plans to have a sex change operation. Tommy was doing drugs with his brother and sister when he felt an oppressive, paralyzing fear.
3: Terrified, Tommy left the house and went to his mom, who had recently committed her life to Christ.
1: I had to cry out to God because I just knew in that moment that he was the only one that was able to help me. So I remember just telling him, I'm sorry of the lifestyle that I was living. I just went into this deep place of repenting and asking for forgiveness. If Jesus did it for me, he could do it for you. We all need a savior. We all come from a place of brokenness.
4: The veil between us and the Lord is thinnest when we're in our suffering. You know, this brain tumor that keeps coming back, craniopharyngioma you're born with. And when they diagnosed me, they gave me all of the different ways that I could deal with this tumor through, you know, these actions and prayer and exercise and just do everything I can. And the last two appointments with my physician, it shrunk. They don't shrink. They just don't. And it's, God gets all the glory. We're here by his grace and mercy. Our bodies are fragile but resilient, temporary. So we live our days joyfully. We live our days hopefully. We live our days faithfully. And in doing that, my goodness, it changes the world.
0: Welcome back to Newsmakers on the CBN News Channel. For our final segment, Brad Brandon, founder of Across Nigeria, joins the show to talk about a rare positive story coming out of Nigeria. This is a place where persecution is absolutely raging. Let's welcome Brad to the show. Today, we want to talk about this story that is making headlines. And this is a story about a woman named Sarah. That's the pseudonym that she's going by. Now, she apparently, and I know you know the background of this, so I'm going to have you explain it, but she apparently fled her family. She had converted from Islam to Christianity. What happened once she fled her family?
5: So this is typical what happens. This happens, I mean, hundreds of times, thousands of times a year in northern Nigeria. It's northern Nigeria. 12 of the northern Nigeria states are controlled by Sharia law. So what you have under that Sharia law is the Arim al-Sharim doctrine, which is the doctrine of if you convert from Islam or if you come from an Islamic family and you convert to Christianity, that's a crime oftentimes punishable by death, meaning that your family can either kill you or they can hire somebody to kill you. And that's what's going on in this case. So she converted to Christianity. And she felt threatened by her community and her family. She escaped that situation. Oftentimes, people will escape those situations with the help of other people. So that's one of the things that we do at Across Nigeria, is go in to these situations and extract people out of situations just like this and bring them to our refugee facility. So she stayed with some family, took her out. I'm not familiar with the family. I don't know them, but they gave her a safe haven. And what they were accused of then is kidnapping. And again, all of these things, all of these details in this story, you could plug them into any other story. It's the same thing that happens anywhere else. We've been accused, our people have been accused of kidnapping. Whenever you take somebody out of that situation to literally save their life, the only recourse really that the officials have, or the Islamic rulers in the area have, is to accuse you of kidnapping this person so that they can get the legal system on you. And that's what happened with the family that took her in. They were accused of kidnapping her. So all of this went to the court. And as you've mentioned, the end result in this story so far is that the court has ruled in her favor, that this was a breach to her civil rights, her human rights, I think the ruling even stated, which is very rare in these cases. This is a headline story, and it is a positive thing, because to have a ruling in northern Nigeria come down in favor of the person who left Islam and converted to Christianity, it's very, very rare. So it makes me wonder what's going on behind the scenes. One of the things that we talked about off the air was I think it's very possible and likely that the person she was staying with, they had the means to bribe the decision maker, which is, again, a common occurrence in northern Nigeria, to get that decision maker, the judge or whoever it was in this case that ruled in her favor, to do just that. So they would bribe her or bribe the judge to make that decision to come down in favor of her human rights. And I think one of the main points that hits me when I read this story is the fact that it's making headlines, that it's big news that a Christian was ruled in favor in northern Nigeria and their human rights were upheld and preserved, shows the severity of what's going on. I mean, we deal with literally hundreds of these cases just within our organization alone every single year. So most of the time, these rulings are not in the favor of Christians, and their lives continue to be at risk and they continue to be hunted.
0: Do you think there's any chance that this is the result of international pressure at all? Do you think there's any chance that something is breaking maybe among some leaders in Nigeria, or do you think that that's probably not the case?
5: It's possible. I mean, let's face it. Over the last year and a half, there's been an immense amount of media pressure and pressures from the United States government. And I don't know if you read this, but recently the European Parliament just voted to condemn, I think all but almost unanimously, all but one vote, to condemn the violence specifically against Christians in northern Nigeria. And again, you know, those are actions that are akin to the UN. They know how to write strongly worded letters. They vote to condemn, but they don't actually do anything. But, at the end of the day, there is a lot of pressure being put on the Nigerian government to change the way that they're doing things in Nigeria. And that's good. And it's possible. Even the Nigerian Accountability Act that's been proposed by Ted Cruz, It does go after governors, local governors of states in Nigeria for upholding Sharia law. So it's possible that they saw the handwriting on the wall, that this legislation is probably eventually going to get out of the, I think it's in a judicial committee right now, going to get out of committee and get voted on. And those governors are going to be held accountable by the way of sanctions being put forth from the United States government and this administration. So it is possible. I just know that it's probably more likely that somebody had enough money to bribe somebody. But you're right. Thank you for being positive.
0: Well, Brad, as always, appreciate you taking the time and joining us today. We'll have you back very soon.
5: All right. Thanks, Billy.
0: Continue to pray for this situation, this particular woman named Sarah, and for Nigeria as a whole. We'll be right back in just a moment with more Newsmakers.
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0: That's all for Newsmakers. Thank you for watching. And be sure to head on over to the CBN News YouTube channel. That's where you'll find the full interviews you saw on today's episode. As for this show, we are done for today and we'll be back again next week.
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31: We also had members who fought in the war to fight for the cause of liberty.
32: Making sure that army is staffed and supplied. He's able to identify British intelligence agents and send that information on to Washington. After they've served in the army, they look forward to a government which gives to bigotry no sanction, to persecution no assistance.
33: Washington's words are powerful because they express an idea of a world that's different from the one everybody grew up in.
34: This ideal of religious freedom is going to be part of the government, but is it really meant for everyone?
32: Is this going to be a place where you can be free to say what you want about God?
35: I
2: I was born into Islamic Iran. God really has just woven my heart with Iran in such an irreversible way. Our privilege then is to make sure that the Word of God is in as many places as we can get it. We are set apart and we have access to a supernatural heavenly inheritance that is totally superior to anything of this world. This man just came across Kairos and said right off the bat, I've never known any Christians. I've never heard anything about Christianity, but I've had this name Jesus on my mind for a year and I can't shake it. And ends up having a whole conversation and at the end of it gives his life to the Lord. God uses technology too.
9: I'm curious, as you've been praying, what visions is God putting on your heart? What is he speaking to you about what's to come, what's happening now?
2: I look at Iran in the Old Testament, and that gives me the biggest clue to what I see for Iran. I think Iran is due to be a blessing to Israel and a blessing to the nations. That's my dream for Iran, that when people look at Iran, God will be glorified, that people will look and say, no earthly man could have achieved this. This must be a supernatural thing that has happened, the way this country has turned around. My parents are seers, and they really could see what was coming. And it's kind of surreal now in 2026 to be going back and reading what has been printed over and over again for 35 years for us, that God has told us Iran is opening and we better get ready.
9: What's happening right now in the underground church in Iran?
2: Well, it's tough right now. I mean, they are at war. These are people who don't have the hope of Jesus. And, you know, you just think, wow, these are really broken people.
9: I cannot believe we're having this conversation.
2: I remember the Lord then speaking to me saying, this is an all or nothing kind of call, and I'm calling you to follow me, whatever it takes.
9: Welcome to Heaven Meets Earth. I'm Abby Robertson, and I just want to start today's episode by addressing the not elephant, but lion in the room with me now. For those of you who are just listening, you should know that for our visual viewers, they are seeing our brand new Heaven Meets Earth set for the first time. We have been so excited to unveil this. It is just such a product of prayer and just asking God for a new vision for what he wants our set to look like. I am blown away with how it turned out. It is just absolutely beautiful. So we are excited to finally share it with you all and just thank you for all of the supporters that made this set possible. We couldn't do this without you all. So today is a special day, and we are so thrilled to have the CEO of Transform Iran, Lana Silk, here with us in the studio for our inaugural Heaven Meets Earth episode on our new set. I can't wait to bring you all this conversation. It's just amazing how the Lord went before us just to have Lana and I talking today with everything going on in the world. And I just feel like I know I'm excited for y'all to hear her, and she's going to give all of us just much needed encouragement about what God is doing right now in Iran. So stay tuned, but first, a word from CBN.
31: We also had members who fought in the war to fight for the cause of liberty.
32: Making sure that army is staffed and supplied. He's able to identify British intelligence agents and send that information on to Washington. After they've served in the army, they look forward to a government which gives to bigotry no sanction, to persecution no assistance.
33: Washington's words are powerful because they express an idea of a world that's different from the one everybody grew up in.
34: This ideal of religious freedom is going to be part of the government, but is it really meant for everyone?
32: Is this going to be a place where you can be free to say what you want about God

0: 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Japan is renowned for its rich cultural heritage and fascinating history. 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
8: 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No CPR, no medicine.
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10: So welcome, Lana Silk. It is such an honor to have you here for our inaugural episode on the new set.
11: Thank you, Abby. It's beautiful.
10: Yeah. And as I mean, we talked about this before, but it really does just feel like divine timing. I remember when we first connected and a few months ago, and we had no idea what was going to be happening in the world and just everything going on right now with Iran. And it is just this morning, I couldn't believe that today would be the day that I'm speaking to you. And it's just such a beautiful God wink. The Lord so went before us to be having this conversation now. So I just, for those who don't know, you are the CEO of Transform Iran. You have just had a heart for revival in Iran. And I want you to just start by taking us back to the very beginning, because you were so clearly born for what you're doing right now. And I just want you to share with our listeners just a little bit about your story and how in the journey God's had you on.
11: Thank you, Abby. Yes, these are really historic times for Iran, and so many millions of people have been praying and believing for days that we are living through today. What an honor and a privilege to be around at a time like this and see God's plans unfolding. Mm-hmm. I was born into Islamic Iran. I was born on what Iranians will call Black Friday. It's the day towards the end of 1978 when the greatest fatalities happened as Iranians marched and fought and protested to overthrow their Shah and bring in the Islamic Republic as their new leadership. And of course, it had nothing to do with me. And yet it's kind of stuck with me thinking, wow, God never does coincidences. And of all the days that I could be born on the just such an awful day in Iran's history. So it kind of stuck with me. And as I grew old enough to make a little sense of it, I began to sort of coin this phrase thinking, well, if the day that I was born had such significance in Iran's story, then I would be honored if my life could have some significance in Iran's story. And God really has just woven my heart with Iran in such an irreversible way. We left Iran when I was 9, and we'll share more of that story today as well. And, you know, ordinarily you'd think then my heart would move on. And yet I just knew all along that my heart was back in Iran. I remember moving to England with my family, and of course then you're frigging at English and trying to be cool and fit in with all the other 9-year-old girls, 10-year-old girls. Yeah. And I knew that Farsi would be important for me. So I continued to read my Bible in Farsi, just really wanting to preserve that connection. Always knew I would, my call was back to Iran. And as I grew older, and I started thinking about, you know, getting married and career paths, every decision was influenced by that. And every time on earthly terms, it didn't seem to push me back towards Iran. I wrestled with the Lord. Oh, this doesn't make sense. My call is Iran. And yeah. God guided me every step, making sure that I was positioned to do what I'm doing today with as much impact as I can.
10: Yeah. Were you raised in a Christian household?
11: I was. The church that is thriving in Iran today, this fast-growing church that everyone talks about, was born out of my grandfather's conversion and the meetings that he had in his home for 4 years. Yeah, you didn't know that?
10: No.
11: Yeah, that's a pretty cool story. Maybe we can get into that too.
10: Yeah.
11: So my heritage is, I'm, you know, really humbled by the Christian heritage that I have. My dad was six when all of that happened, and he shares his stories about the visions he saw and the spectacular things that God did in their home as people were being led to the Lord. My
10: mom, tell us. I need to hear.
11: So my grandfather was an Armenian nationalist and really had no interest in the Christian faith, certainly not in the form that we embrace today, the two of us. But God had work to do with him, and he ended up in a meeting where he was very uncomfortable, didn't like the sort of the God story that he was hearing around him. And God spoke to him even in that meeting and said, follow me, and through you I will change the course of a nation. Wow. So he began his journey with the Lord. His children asked him years later, Papa, we called him Papa. You didn't even know Jesus at that time. How can you say it was God that said that to you? And Papa used to just nod and say, when the Lord speaks to you, you know. Mm-hmm.
10: Yeah.
11: So he just carried that. He took a Bible home with him. He stayed up all night reading the New Testament, just couldn't put it down. He was engaged to be married at that time. And he called his fiance once he was done reading the New Testament, already completely captivated by what he was reading. And he spoke to her and he said, I love you, but I need to be honoring to you. And God has done something incredible in my life overnight. And the course of my life is about to change. I'm going to be living a different life to what we discussed. So I don't think it would, you know, unless you want in on this, then I don't think it would be right for us to get married.
10: Wow.
11: So she said, hang on, just send me a Bible. Let me catch up. So he sent her a Bible and she read it and she had the same encounter. So she said, I'm in. So they began their lives together with an expectation that God would use them. He had the opportunity to have a really successful career in the oil industry. He chose to work for the Bible Society instead, and he served the Lord for many years. And it was several years down the line when he came across an Oral Roberts magazine and read about the work of the Holy Spirit and thought, I'm still missing something here. There's more. So he went digging into Acts and read a little more about what the disciples were doing and thought, I want this full experience.
10: Yeah.
11: So he went on a fast, a 42-day fast. He had nothing but water in that time. And he had a powerful encounter with the Lord at the end of that. And his family talk about how they could literally see his face shining. He was just so physically marked by the Holy Spirit as he was filled with him.
10: Wow.
11: And he wouldn't talk to them for several days. Afterwards, when he was sharing the story, he said it was just so precious and intense that he kind of just wanted to hold on to it for a little bit before he kind of shared it wider. So then they started meeting every night as a family. They had six children. My dad was number five. And they encountered the Holy Spirit, all of them. And lots of people got saved through those meetings and encountered God. And the church sort of grew out of that.
10: Wow. And is that now, is it the underground church in Iran?
11: Yes, it is all underground now. So if you fast track forward then to about 20 years when the Islamic Republic was established, a little under 20 years, my dad talks about how strange it was to him standing in the streets, looking around at what was coming, what they'd prayed for. You know, they had worked so hard for a couple of decades just trying to expand God's kingdom in Iran. Mm-hmm. And people were getting saved, but very small numbers. There was largely no appetite. My dad went to prison twice, even though it was legal for him to talk about Jesus.
10: Yeah.
11: But the Islamic Iranians were so anti-hearing about Jesus that they would turn him into the authorities and say, get this man off our streets.
10: Wow.
11: So
10: that was before the Islamic Republic took over. So it was still legal.
11: It was legal.
10: Kind of frowned upon.
11: Technically open Iran, closed hearts.
10: Got it.
11: Now technically closed Iran, very open hearts. And that's what the Lord did. He just turned the table, really. And suddenly Iranians began to understand fully what Islam was and what they had fought and died to bring into their country, and immediately wanted something different. Mm. And there was a great awakening. So the church really started to grow out of that. And very soon after, I had to go underground because the authorities were so anti it.
10: Wow. What was it like for y'all when the Islamic Republic came in? What was it like for your family when they came in and took control?
11: It was a very overnight change. It was the rules just changed immediately. First of all, they executed a lot of people, women that had served in government before because of the fact that they had spoken in front of men with their hair uncovered and the way they had been leaders in the country, which Islam does not allow. They executed the Shah's court. They got rid of all of the Christian missionaries, workers, and, you know, entertainers, anything that would be anti-Shiite Islam, which was the rule that they were establishing, and they were very strong with it. I have a friend, a colleague who leads our trauma ministry now at Transform Iran, and she describes how they would pull the girls out of school. She was 16 when it happened, and they would pull the girls out of school, and in her words, they would put them in those morality police vans that we've heard about in the news, drive them around the block, and put the fear of God in them, and then let them out afterwards. Just remember, things are different now. She talks about how she got pulled out of school at 16 and told to remove her makeup. And she said, I'm not wearing any makeup. And she had this whole back and forth with this woman, this very sort of chador-covered woman, saying, no, I can see your lashes, remove your mascara. And she kept insisting, I'm not wearing any makeup. Yeah. So finally, this policewoman handed her some makeup remover and had her remove her makeup right in front of her. And when my friend went to use it, it was obvious then that she wasn't wearing any mascara. And the policewoman said, well, you're going to have to wear sunglasses from now on because your lashes are too dark. So is that kind of a, can you imagine at 16, like suddenly your entire world is turned upside down.
10: Wow. Was your grandfather able to stay in the country or did he have to leave?
11: He did stay, and amazingly so, for a long time. And as he got older, he would he has children in England and in the US. Mm-hmm. So he would travel around and stay with his different family members. But his last sort of years were in Europe, and yeah, he's with the Lord now.
10: Yeah. So tell me about how your family, how your parents ended up deciding to leave Iran.
11: So this was about 10 years after Iran was an Islamic Republic. Mm-hmm. So we had just come out of the war with Iraq. The rules of the land have changed, but the government that was a little distracted with fighting Iraq is now laser focused internally and tying up loose ends. And so persecution is immediately increasing. A lot of Christians began to leave at that time, and a lot of leaders. And my parents were committed to the end. So in that context, then they each in their own devotions felt the Lord speak to them and say, it's time to go. Took them a while to build up the courage to share with the other, thinking, no, but we were always going to stay here.
10: Yeah.
11: And found the other was hearing the same thing. So they thought, okay, let's just make sure we've heard clearly. Let's take a month. Let's pray and fast and just journal. Let's not discuss it. So they did that for a month and came back at the end of the month and compared notes. And God was saying the same thing to both of them. So they took it to the overseeing pastor, who also happened to be my dad's best friend. Mm-hmm. And they said, you know, this is what the Lord is telling us. And he said, you've heard wrong. We need you here. So they said, fine, that's what we want to hear. We want to be here. So they stayed. That night, the Lord spoke to the pastor and he had a dream, and he felt the Lord say to him, no, this is actually important and it's time critical as well. So he woke us up early hours of the morning. Of course, he was buddies with my

0: years later.
1: Oh.
0: And we had news of that martyrdom on my baptism. So it was, I didn't know until after my baptism. My dad had picked up the call just before. I don't know how he kept it together, because I had no idea anything was wrong. And the way we did baptisms in our church, you would get up and you would share your testimony. I'd invited friends from school. I was super excited, you know,
1: yeah.
0: kind of 14, 15, that kind of age.
1: Yeah.
0: And so I shared my story and why I wanted to follow Jesus. And I was baptized and I was getting changed at the back. And I didn't know that while I was getting changed, my dad was making the announcement to the church. And so then I, as I was getting changed, my cousin came running to the back and she was just crying, like hysterical, really, just saying, they've killed him. But this was the first of several martyrdoms. We had no context for it, no expectation it was coming. It took me a while to just understand what she was talking about.
1: Mm-hmm.
0: And I remember hearing that, and I remember the Lord then speaking to me saying, you know what you've just done? That's what this is about. You know, this is an all or nothing kind of call, and I'm calling you to follow me whatever it takes at any cost. So it was good for me at that age to understand it wasn't just a fun little religious thing that we did, but it was a serious commitment. So, yeah.
1: Wow. I can't even imagine what that must have been like for your family, knowing so clearly that God called your family to leave.
0: Yeah.
1: But why did he leave so many of your friends? That
0: there were a lot of tears there. And there were a lot of tears even when they first left, even before they knew all of this was mm-hmm. going to look like that, because their heart was back in Iran.
1: Mm-hmm.
0: And that was tough. And I remember, you know, my parents are seers and they really could see what was coming. In fact, we've been printing for 35 years in our reports, God's call is that Iran is going to open and your job is to get ready. And it's kind of surreal now in 2026 to be going back and reading what has been printed over and over again for 35 years for us, that God has told us Iran is opening and we better get ready. So there was that sense that we're not done yet. There's a lot to do. And bear in mind, this is 1988. The internet was hardly really a thing. And so the way they saw ahead, and the first thing they did was they gathered the Christians all across Europe. And I remember sort of in those years, so between maybe like 10 and 13 for me, we would just travel country to country in Europe and gather the Christians in Denmark, in France, in Germany, in Holland, in Finland. I mean, literally all across Western Europe, all the Iranians that we knew that had landed in these different countries, and would pray together and worship together and seek the Lord together. And my parents would just envision and give hope again. And, you know, you're not done. There's so much we can do from here. Let's get our heads together. Let's get our resources together. And from that, they saw the need for satellite TV. And it's interesting looking at what is happening now. At that time, the people were just saying, you're crazy. You don't need satellite TV in Farsi. You're getting ahead of yourself. But of course, he was ahead of himself. He was with God, where God was seeing he needed to be. And he was putting things in place that Iran would need. So satellite TV was born, social media, evangelism was born, a digital church network. We were using Zoom en masse before COVID, you know, getting our churches together for digital church meetings. So things were getting put in place, ready to be able to digitally penetrate the barriers the government had put up and reach the Iranian people.
1: Wow. I mean, I love how it starts with like what seems like a crazy God idea, and then you see it unfold.
0: Yeah.
1: And
0: yeah.
1: just in a way you never could have, I mean, even what you thought you saw from the Lord.
0: Yes, totally. Yeah. Yeah.
1: Wow. So what's happening right now in the underground church in Iran?
0: Well, it's tough right now. I mean, they are at war and there's no getting away from that. I get messages pretty much every day from our believers in the country, and it's always the same. The sounds of the missiles are constant. Mm-hmm. The atmosphere is very intense and there's a lot of anxiety. But, you know, most of the fear and tension that is breeding across Iran is not Iranian people afraid of what the Americans or Israelis might do. It's Iranian people afraid of what their own government is doing. They've set up checkpoints. They're hassling and harassing people. They're raiding people's homes. They're checking phones. They are paranoid to identify and kill anyone that is anti the Islamic Republic. So really, there's almost like there's two different wars that are being fought right now in Iran. There's the one that's coming from outside, but there's the one that their own government is raging against them. And the sentiment I'm getting from the believers is this is a necessary struggle to get through right now. We hold on to hope. We know that God is sitting on his throne. We've been praying for these days. It is heartbreaking, of course, as there's any loss of life is heartbreaking. But in truth, the kind of loss of life that is being experienced through the

0: the war that is happening now is a fraction of what the Iranian government has been doing to its own people over the last couple of months. And the people are very, not even just the Christians, all Iranians are very aware of that, that they have a better future to walk through this time now and get to the other side than to stay at the mercy of their own government.
1: Mm. And in the Iranian church, I'm curious because I feel like we hear stories a lot of Jesus appearing to Muslims in the Middle East in dreams. And is that something that you all saw? Was it something you would frequently see as far as people, that being the conversion story for people?
0: Very often, very often. We kind of joke around sometimes in the ministry and say it's God that does the cool stuff and we just get to,
1: you know, ride the wave.
0: Because he really does. He's doing really creative, really cool things in the way he's drawing people to himself. He is not predictable. He's coming up with new ideas all the time that we couldn't have foreseen. And he's drawing people to himself. And our privilege then is to make sure that the word of God is in as many places as we can get it, so that when people have those encounters and then they go looking, then they find Jesus. And we have so many stories, even in our own team, multiple leaders in our own team who came through unexpected supernatural encounters where God appeared in visions, in dreams, did miraculous healings, drew them to himself. But that sort of atmosphere has been in Iran for a long time. Middle Eastern people are open to the supernatural in that way. My mom and dad have both seen visions in their childhood of Jesus appearing to them. It's just a it's just a regular occurrence, I guess, in that part of the world.
1: I mean, you clearly grew up in a family with just such a beautiful spiritual heritage. And I mean, it sounds like hearing about supernatural dreams or visions or prophecies was kind of commonplace in your household. So I'm curious, when did you start discovering your own spiritual gifts from God and sort of operating and experiencing the power of the Holy Spirit?
0: I'm really privileged that I grew up in a house where my parents really understood that all of us, their children, were able to carry the Holy Spirit in the same measure that they do. Uh-huh. You know, we have this phrase in America that there's no junior Holy Spirit. And we didn't have that phrase in Iran, but it was the sentiment, you know, that it was it was the same Holy Spirit. And not only was it available to us, but there was almost a bit of an expectation that we would walk in power. You're a child of the living God. I remember very early days as a like a preteen girl at home, I'm being like moody and speaking to my mom like, oh, it's just going to be like that. You know, I'm kind of sometimes I just, you know, I'm going to be hormonal or whatever it was, I said to my mom. And just the way she turned around and said, Lana, you can't talk like that. You're the child of the Most High God. You're not ruled by those cycles, you know. And it was that kind of atmosphere all the time that, hang on, we are set apart and we have access to a supernatural heavenly inheritance that is totally superior to anything of this world. And we will not allow the rules and norms of this world to stick on us and derail us from who we really are. So from very early childhood, we were part of it. And I do definitely remember my memories of serving are more from when we left Iran, so 9, 10 years old onwards, where these meetings that happened, we were all part of it. You know, you lead worship, you teach the kids, you know, you pray. It was just perfectly normal. And so we were really busy at the business of the kingdom of heaven.
1: Yeah.
0: And just grew up with that being our norm. It was only afterwards, years and years later, when I started experiencing other sort of expressions of Christianity and thought, oh, not everyone thinks like this.
1: Well, I love that. And I'm definitely going to use that on my daughters as they get older. Lana, this is amazing. I can't wait to just dive into more about what you feel like God has been showing you and your family for years and what we're seeing playing out now. But first, we're going to take a quick break and hear from CBN.
2: I want to tell you about a precious 7-year-old girl named Lara. Lara was born with several difficult diagnoses and uses a wheelchair, but she is absolutely full of life and love. When her mom asked her what she wanted to watch on TV, expecting her to say her favorite cartoon, Lara had a different answer. She said, "I want to watch about Jesus." Lara's favorite friend is Gizmo from Superbook. When our team visited her in Croatia, they gave her a keepsake with Isaiah 43:1 on it. "Do not fear. I have called you by name. You are mine." That is the power of the Word of God planted in a child's heart. It changes their identity from their diagnosis to God's joy. This is why I'm so passionate about the mission of Superbook. We aren't just making cartoons. We are planting seeds of truth in hearts that are hungry for hope. I want to invite you to join us by sponsoring a child scripture journey. It's a way for you to personally ensure that kids like Laura in every corner of the globe get to hear that God knows their name too. 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You are effectively providing the gospel to an entire school every single month. You are becoming the bridge that helps heaven touch earth for these sweet little ones. Go to heavenmeetsearth.com/superbook. 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
1: So, Lana, I want to ask you, because you said, you know, you all have been praying and believing that Iran would be open for years. And honestly, if you had asked me that 3 months ago, I would have been like, these, I don't know, like great prayer, but I'm not so sure. But look what's happening in the world right now. And I mean, I'm just curious, is this a surprise to y'all? Is this what you feel like the Lord has been telling you might be coming? And what do you make of what's going on?
0: It's the timing is a little surprising. It's earlier than I thought, but not crazy earlier. I had a sort of a timeline in my head because I have had such a sense in my spirit that my parents will go back to Iran. Yeah. So people have asked me for years, when do you think it'll happen? I used to say, well, before my parents die.
1: Yeah.
0: So however long life the Lord's gives them, they're in their 70s now. So you got to consider that part. So, knew it was coming. And we talk a lot about the power of prayer in our ministry. We pray a lot as a team. And my dad often uses this phrase. He says, not praying is a shame, it's problematic. But praying and not preparing, that's catastrophic. So I think that's the sort of challenge. You know, if we're praying, do we really believe that God is listening? Mm-hmm. And if we really believe that he is listening, what are we doing about it? If we prayed something and knew that thing was going to happen tomorrow, how would we live differently today because that was coming tomorrow? And that's really been the mantra at Transform Iran, praying for an open Iran, but also getting busy being ready for an open Iran. And really, if you'd asked me a year or two ago, you know, would you like it to be tomorrow? I would have said no. Like we're preparing diligently, but we're not quite ready. And we're frantically getting ready because we know it's coming. Yeah. But the church has to be ready. There's going to be a window of opportunity. We've seen this play out in other countries where wicked regimes fell. And there's just a moment in time that the church has to step in and take the harvest before it's lost to the cares of this world. Mm-hmm. And so we've been really aware that that's going to have to be a different story for Iran. We've been praying prayers of protection over Iran, that when God opens the window, the church would rise up ready and strong and resourced. We would have the Bibles in the right languages. We would have the trained pastors. We will have the strategies and the networks ready to go in and really grab hold of the opportunity that the Lord gives us. And he has decided now's the time. So we're at 11th hour preparations. The conversations we're having with our team are more along the lines of, right, who are you going to call when you go back? Which home will you stay in? Where will you hold your meetings? Where's your network? You know, what do you need printed now ready? Those are the kinds of conversations we're having because we know it's imminent.
1: So are these with team members that aren't currently in Iran, but
0: that's right,
1: basically getting ready to deploy?
0: Yes, that's right. Yeah.
1: Wow. And what is it like inside the country for the churches? Have you been able, the past couple of, you know, decades of being in this ministry, have you been able to get Bibles in?
0: We do get Bibles in. There are ways to smuggle them in. It's, of course, illegal and dangerous. But mm-hmm. in truth, Abby, as a ministry, we prefer digital Bibles for mm-hmm. the current climate. It's safer for both the person sending and the person receiving. It's also more discreet in terms of storage and easier to delete if an intense situation arises. It's still no real replacement. Everyone loves to have a Bible in their hands. But we just have to be careful. So, yes, we get them in. But more often than not, we'll give people access to digital resources.
1: What kinds of miracles have you seen in the past year?
0: Mostly salvation miracles, the way God draws people to himself, the way he uses tools. One of my favorites from the last few weeks is a person that came across our AI tool. So we developed an AI-led discipleship tool in summer last year. We had no idea this was going to happen in 6 months.
1: Yeah.
0: But at that time, we were dealing with a real increase in interest and need for pastors to answer questions from people in the country. So we have an apologetic center, and that's got thousands and thousands of articles on it, and it's sort of Q&A-led, so people will go and ask a question. It's basically a sophisticated search engine where it will take a question and give you access to the right articles that will give you the answers to your question. And if the answer is not there, then an apologist is flagged to go and research it and produce the answer. Mm-hmm. And it was just getting to a point where it was a lot of information for people to navigate on that website. And we are also seeing the trends that people want more bite-sized, more interactive, more personal, and also just want to talk to pastors but are nervous to pick up a phone because it's dangerous.
1: Yeah.
0: So we began the journey that led us down to AI, where Kairos was born, using the knowledge bank that was in our apologetic center but also the Bible, so that people could have a conversation, but mm-hmm. with a tool, and they know that there's no human on the other side that's going to expose them. But what's happened now in this climate is people who can't get hold of pastors and have those conversations are actually going and asking questions of Kairos about the war, about theology, of peacemaking, of fighting, of, you know, what do you do when you have a wicked government? You know, all sorts of the real questions on people's minds. But also unbelievers are going to Kairos and trying to make sense of what's happening. And this man just came across Kairos and said right off the bat, I've never known any Christians. I've never heard anything about Christianity, but I've had this name Jesus on my mind for a year and I can't shake it. And I need to know who he is, what's the deal, and ends up having a whole conversation. And the end of it, gives his life to the Lord. So, you know, God uses technology too.
1: He really does.
0: Yeah.
1: And I believe right now, you know, I just, this is a But I really believe the church is kind of supposed to lean into this new technology and how can we use it to truly preach the gospel around the world.
0: Yeah, absolutely. Absolutely. And every step change in capability, whether it's the printing press or AI,
1: yes.
0: church freaks out. But God doesn't freak out. God's saying, oh, I can use that. I can redeem that.
1: Amen. So I'm curious, as you've been praying, what visions is God putting on your heart? What is he speaking to you about? What's to come? What's happening now?
0: I look at Iran in the Old Testament, and that gives me the biggest clue to what I see for Iran. There's four Persian kings mentioned in the Old Testament, and all four of them passed decrees and did things that made provision for the people of God, protected the people of God, empowered the people of God. And of course, we know that Cyrus paid even for the rebuilding of the temple. So I just think, wow, these Persian kings, you know, look at Darius when he saw what God did with Daniel in the lion's den. He claims out this must be the true living God. We don't know what he did himself, whether he ended up following God, but he declared the truth. And I want to see Iranian leaders have that kind of voice for God, to stand up and say, this must be the living God, and to pass laws and decrees that will protect the people of God, empower the people of God, and provide for the gospel. I think Iran is due to be a blessing to Israel and a blessing to the nations. I think the reason things are so intense and ugly right now is because the enemy is scared. He has had a stronghold in Iran, and he has used it to spread demonic evil out of Iran. And the war is intensifying now. And as Christians, we need to know that what we're looking at in the news, it's masquerading as a political situation, but this is a spiritual situation where spiritual powers are fighting for territory. And the territory of Iran is really important for how God will use that space to then launch light into darkness much beyond Iran's borders. So that's my dream for Iran, that when people look at Iran, first of all, God will be glorified, that people will look and say, no earthly man could have achieved this. No earthly government or people group could have achieved this. This must be a supernatural thing that has happened, the way this country has turned around. And then to praise God for what's happening in Iran and to see goodness come out of Iran, for Iranian missionaries to be sent to the nations. That's what I want to see.
1: Amen. I want to share something with you. I've never done this before, but I brought my prayer journal because sometimes there's just something that the Lord just puts on my heart and I can't shake it. And I it's not, you know, often every day he gives me something to pray for. But since the very start of this year, the first week of January, it's just like the Lord has been laser focused me on Iran and just praying over the country, over the situation. And really just the past couple of months, I feel like the Holy Spirit's been telling me to pray specifically for leaders by name and just as they're making really consequential decisions. But I just want to share on January 12th, the very, you know, one of the first days I was praying over, it was when the protests first started happening and they first started executing Iranian citizens for just speaking out and just fighting for freedom. And I started praying and immediately that song, Let Freedom Ring, popped in my head. And, I just had the sense from the Holy Spirit that this country will surprise people, the world. It will be a major player. But then I heard the verse, the awake, O sleeper, rise from the dead and Christ will shine on you. And I just got this sense of just bodies, people coming back to life. I saw a plane and it just was turbulent, but then it lands safely. And I just felt this sense, you know, the country is going to be bruised and battered, but it's going to come out alive. Mm-hmm. And God's hand is guiding and just steering the plane, and that there it is going to be a free country. And I really got this sense it's going to shock the world.
0: Yeah.
1: Just as you have said. And yeah, that
0: that's
1: the
0: beautiful.
1: Lord just had, there is going to be, there's already been an awakening in the church. The Holy Spirit is already there, already moving. And when you said about just, I agree. I think Iran, of all places, is going to be a blessing to Israel. And it's what you said in the beginning. Whether it is the end times or not, we should all be living like it is.
0: Absolutely.
1: Like Jesus is coming back tomorrow.
0: Yeah.
1: So how many people today do we need to share.
0: Absolutely.
1: About him.
0: Yeah. You know, I was preparing to share with our team in January when I stepped into this role. And I heard this story that really resonated with me that I shared with the team to encourage them. And it's a story of a young man that is walking on this dirt path. He has like a backpack on his back and he's just tootling along. And he comes across this old man that's digging in the dirt, planting a tree. And the young man says to the old man, what are you doing? You know, by the time, have you heard this story?
1: No.
0: By the time this tree grows, you'll be dead. You're never going to see the fruit of your work. And the old man slowly stands up and straightens his back and he looks at the young man and says, young man, I live as if I will never die. And the young man looks at him and says, oh, that's interesting. I live as if I will die tomorrow. And the sort of message that came out of it was, you know, you hold both intention. You live with the sort of intentionality and long-term vision of the marathon runner that lives forever, that, you know, you're building for a future, you build well, you consider legacy, but you also live as if you're a sprinter, that you're about to die. And how are you going to make today meaningful? And that was my kind of invitation. And it wasn't really an invitation because we have that culture, a reminder to our team that we hold both intention. We're going to prepare for an open Iran. We're going to prepare for the next generation, the unborn children of Iran that will grow in the good of the land that we're going to hand over to them. But we're also going to live as if Jesus is coming back tomorrow and we have no time and we have to get on with it. Yeah. So those two work together.
2: Blessed are you, Lord, our God, King of the universe, who has chosen us from all of the nations and given us his Torah.
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34: You considered yourself an atheist.
35: Yeah.
34: What did you specifically have against Christianity?
35: My dad was a former music minister. You know, I saw a lot of hurt in that church.
34: In 2015, Walker lost his record deal and had their family van repossessed by the label. That's when Craig decided to give their family van to Walker.
35: Their unconditional love, it was so different from what we were used to. I went and got a Bible and just started reading and reading and reading.
36: It was amazing to watch the transformation and just the power of the Holy Spirit.
34: Walker had given his life to Christ and couldn't wait to share the news with Craig.
35: I said, I believe.
37: Are you telling me that you believe that Jesus is the Son of God and that you want to live your life for him? He said, that's exactly what I'm saying.
1: Oh, just as you were speaking, I just felt the Holy Spirit, just the sense that you're just surrounded and protected by angels. And it's not just you, but it's your entire team. And as your team right now is deploying to go back, just deploying for getting ready, preparing for this moment, that you all have been preparing for and praying for years. I just got this sense you all have divine protection and just you can walk forward fearlessly, just knowing that God has gone before you, that God is with you, that God is for you, and that he is going to protect your team. Amen. And I just even get a sense of just blinding the enemies that would try and come against what you and what you're doing and your family, that there is just you guys are sealed and you are protected and he is with you.
0: Thank you. I received that. That's wonderful.
1: So how can we be praying? There are so many Christians right now praying for Iran, but what can we be doing? How can we be helping supporting you?
0: Yes. Well, we pray in faith. I'm reminded of the verse that says that we're not anxious. We bring our prayers to God with thanksgiving. You know, don't be anxious for anything, but bring everything to him with thanksgiving. And that's the attitude. We come from a position of faith and thanksgiving. We don't worry about tomorrow. We don't pray out of fear. So that has to be the general feel of all the prayers we bring up to God for all that we see around the world. When we encourage people to pray, we try and help by giving them guidance in four areas. So the Christians, the non-Christians or the not-yet-Christians, yes. The leadership, and us as a ministry. The Christian church is really up against it right now in Iran. They are holding on to hope. They're leaning into their relationship with God, but it is tough. And they're in many ways isolated. They do get messages out to us, but it's sporadic and it's hard. And many of them have had to delete a lot of the content or the chat groups and the support networks that they have on their phone, because they know that if their phone is grabbed, that everyone's going to be checking what's on there, and they don't want to be compromised. So that disconnects them a little more. Mm-hmm. So pray for strength, for courage, for comfort, for their faith to stay strong, for hope to continue as they look to a better future, and for opportunity still to be a witness, because that's what they want to be, to keep drawing people to God. And we pray for the lost, because, you know, the Iranian people are really in trauma right now. Mm-hmm. The last couple of months have been horrific. The stories, and, you know, we put some of them on our website, but some of the stories that come into my inbox, I can't even bring myself to repeat. The things that are being done to our young people are just unthinkable. So these are people who don't have the hope of Jesus, and they're having to navigate this kind of trauma. I just don't even know. You know, Iran has for many years now had alarmingly high suicide rates, depression rates, addiction rates. And, you know, you just think, wow, these are really broken people. And I look at Isaiah 61 when it talks about the Spirit of the Lord being upon us. And of course, the first thing is to proclaim good news to the poor. But there's so many verses there about binding up the brokenhearted, bringing comfort to those who mourn. That is going to be the role of the church when Iran opens. There are a lot of mourning, brokenhearted people in Iran today, and they need Jesus. So let's pray that they will find him. And they're fighting for earthly freedom, but that they will find heavenly freedom, the real kind of freedom that lasts. Yes. So then we pray for the leaders of Iran. And, you know, it really saddened me to see the way unbelievers and even some believers celebrated the death of Khamenei. He was a terrible person who did really terrible things, but he was a broken, lost, sinful man that Jesus loved and died for. And I think we need to be better as Christians. And God himself says that he does not rejoice in the death of the wicked, but he desires that each person should turn around and choose life. And that is still God's desire for the Iranian leadership. And we want more than anything for God to get the glory. And what a great way for God to be glorified than for one of these evildoers to stand up on state TV and say, I met Jesus in a dream and he's completely transformed my life. So we continue to pray for their salvation. And we do pray the end of wicked schemes. We speak death over the schemes of the enemy. And we take authority there, but we speak life over the people. We pray salvation over the people. And then lastly, we really covet your prayers as a ministry, because it's almost like we're coming up to D-Day now and we need to be ready. Yeah. So just pray for us to make the right decisions, be really wise in the way we're preparing for resources. There's many things we want to launch that need funding. So just favor and open doors and the right people to help us get where we need to go.
1: Yeah. And if people want to learn more about what you're doing, where should they go?
0: To our website, transformiran.com.
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16: 24-year-old Solomon Bush, when the war began, he quickly signed up to fight. But at the Battle of Brandywine, a musket ball shattered his thigh. And a few days later, he was captured by the British.
17: He's right across from where the British command is in the city of Philadelphia. Bush takes it upon himself to kind of just keep watching the door.
16: One day, he heard some soldiers boasting about a letter that had been stolen from Washington's headquarters and given to a British general, revealing that there was a spy in Washington's camp.
17: And he's able to identify British intelligence agents and send that information on to Washington, and Washington said this was invaluable.
16: When Bush returned to duty, he was promoted to lieutenant colonel.
3: Jewish Patriots of the American Revolution, available now.
18: I believe the time has come to begin a battle of annihilation.
19: In these 3 weeks, people felt like there is going to be a second Holocaust.
20: If we break through those walls now, the whole world will stand on its head.
21: To be right here, Mota, and not to go in, history will never forgive you.
22: Are you going crazy? You'll set the whole Middle East on fire.
1: Well, Lana, as I told you, we pray over every guest before, and I want to share with you as we close our time together just what I feel like the Holy Spirit put on my heart as I prayed. I'm sure you have heard this a lot, but I really got a sense that you truly were born for such a time as this, that your whole life God has been preparing you. And just you've been praying for what is happening right now. I had a vision of you on the street shouting with a megaphone, and people are just walking by you. They're not listening. But then it's like all of a sudden they realize, wait a minute, like she's been saying something, you know, she's right. Like, well, whatever you've been shouting and we're trying to tell people for years, all of a sudden they're paying attention. They're like, wait a minute. And I saw you on a TV and just bigger platforms, and people were like, she's been saying this forever. Like, that was right. Like, it's happening. What's coming next? And people are really waking up. And I wrote, Iran will be free, and a nation that dumbfounds the world. Miracles of biblical proportion. And I just also got a sense, I know you said you've always felt like your parents will be called back, but I don't know if it's to live, but I just got a sense that you will also go back. And I had a vision of some kind of worship event or revival. I don't know if it will happen in soon or in years to come, but this just divine sense that it will be safe for you to be there and it'll be safe for you to go.
0: That's amazing. You know, Avi, just to encourage you, a few weeks ago, as all of this was sort of heating up and we were really digesting it as a team and thinking, right, okay, this is coming, we're getting ready. I was so overwhelmed. I'd just come off a prayer meeting with our team, and I went to the kitchen and my kids were there, and I was crying and laughing and saying, get ready, we're going to Iran. We're going back. So I do believe that. I believe I'll go back, and I'm really excited to take my children and my husband and go and see the land again together.
1: Mm. I can't wait for what's to come. Yeah. I mean, it's just, I can't wait until the next time to bring you back and just to hear how God has even moved, even just done even bigger things and just whatever it's so cool.
0: Yeah.
1: I mean, I cannot believe we're having this conversation.
0: It's pretty cool. God is amazing.
1: He really is. So God bless you.
0: Thank you.
1: God bless what you're doing. And we are going to do our questions from the crew. So stay tuned for our bonus clip after this with Lana. I'm going to turn it over to our wonderful crew members and see what they want to ask her. I just want to thank you to all of our listeners. It is so good to be bringing you new episodes again, to finally show you our new set. We just thank you all for listening and for your support of Heaven Meets Earth. 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
1: 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What difference do you see in the faith of Christians here in the West and persecuted Christians? 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How should Christians respond to calls for Sharia law that are happening in some cities here in the West?
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10: Well, welcome to the 700 Club. Overnight, the U.S. attacked two missile launchers in Iran. In retaliation, Iran launched attacks at Gulf states.
12: Meanwhile, in Judea and Samaria, more violence is flaring up. CBN Middle East Bureau Chief Chris Mitchell reports.
13: For the first time in more than a month, the U.S. attacked Iran, hitting two Iranian rocket launchers on an island in the Strait of Hormuz. Central Command says Iran was planning to launch mines into the strait just days after the U.S. said the strait was cleared.
23: They could be a nuisance, but we have control of the Hormuz Strait.
13: Iran still disputes this claim, and ship traffic through the strait remains sparse. Iran responded by attacking a U.S. ally. Jordan State TV releasing this video showing missiles and drones being launched at two air bases in Jordan that host American troops. The UAE also intercepted a drone over its territorial waters. As the war enters its seventh month, Texas Senator Ted Cruz said on NBC's Meet the Press that many of America's military objectives have been achieved, but he's encouraging the Trump administration to go further.
24: So what I've been urging is for President Trump and the Trump administration to arm the protesters, so the people of Iran, arm the Kurds, and let the protesters remove this regime from power. Not American boots on the ground, but the Iranian people.
13: Meanwhile, in Judea and Samaria, Israeli Prime Minister Benjamin Netanyahu condemned what he called criminal acts of violence in the villages of Kusra and Jalud. His spokesman said those responsible only represent a small fraction of the Jewish communities in Judea and Samaria.
25: These acts were committed by a small group of rioters, many from broken homes, and many who do not come from Judea and Samaria. They do not represent the law-abiding Jewish community in Judea and Samaria. On the contrary, they cause that community a grave injustice. Their actions violate the law, they endanger both Jews and Arabs, and they harm Israel's international legitimacy. Israel is a nation of laws, and we will not tolerate vigilantism of any kind by anyone. However, by contrast, we have yet to see the Palestinian Authority condemn even one of the thousands of murderous acts against Jews in Judea and Samaria. In fact, instead of condemning these attacks, it condones them.
13: Israeli authorities say security forces are investigating and working to identify those responsible. Chris Mitchell, CBN News, Jerusalem.
10: In other news, the death toll from the flash flood, and it's an absolute disaster in Nepal, it continues to rise. At least 750 people are confirmed dead. 3,000 are missing. As rescuers race against the clock to reach survivors, CBN's Operation Blessing is on the ground helping provide much needed relief. Dale Hurd has the story.
2: New images show what triggered the disaster in Nepal, a huge chunk of glacial ice breaking free. As rescue crews are now dealing with monsoon downpours and dangerous terrain as they try to locate survivors. Hope is fading for more scenes like this. A 6-year-old girl rescued 2 days ago from a collapsed building after rescue workers heard her cries. Rescuers are desperately trying to find any signs of life. 100 people are believed trapped in this tunnel. The Nepalese army is racing to reach them. 85 Americans remain unaccounted for. Families continue to wait for news of their missing loved ones.
7: It's tough. It gets harder with every minute, every hour, really.
2: Many areas remain completely cut off, with mud the consistency of wet cement now covering whole villages. This man who just escaped in time said, "My house, my car, my farm. I lost them all right in front of my eyes." Complicating rescue efforts, warnings of possible new flooding. The U.S. just announced $3.6 million in emergency humanitarian assistance for Nepal.
11: That includes up to 3 months of emergency food for up to 10,000 flood-affected households.
2: Operation Blessing is on the ground in Nepal, partnering with Compassionate Hands for Nepal.
14: 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And Operation Blessing is reaching out to them, meeting their need hand by hand, bringing help and hope as we know that we do.
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2: Working together, Operation Blessing and Compassionate Hands for Nepal are able to reach victims with much needed relief, including food, propane, water, clothing, and sanitation items. 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
10: 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Well, here at home, as students go back to school, many will be using artificial intelligence for help on their assignments. Some are warning that children should develop critical thinking and problem-solving skills first. Charlene Aron spoke with an expert about this issue.
16: As artificial intelligence begins to reshape our world, it's also reaching into the classroom. Leading educator Dr. Jonathan Strecker has written Emergence: How Modern Convenience is Dumbing Down Our Children and What Parents and Schools Can Do About It. He contends we're facing a wave of what he calls fake intelligence.
17: Fake intelligence is the idea that children seek out completion of an assignment rather than developing competence within the assignment.
16: Strecker argues students often turn to artificial intelligence to skip the struggle of completing schoolwork.
17: A child may be asked to do a book report. Well, they can easily get on AI now. AI can read that book in just a matter of seconds. It can produce a report, even at their age level, so that if they're in sixth grade, they can say, give me a report at a sixth grade level and make it sound like me. And AI will do exactly that.
16: Science shows the brain grows and changes most when people actively problem solve and complete difficult tasks repeatedly through a process called neuroplasticity.
17: That it's in that moment of struggle that your brain primes itself for deep learning. And this is why we have to be careful that as teachers and parents, we're not satisfied with completion of an assignment. It's the competence that the child is developing along the way.
16: When AI does the heavy lifting, Strecker says it can inhibit thinking skills.
17: When we think about developing our own intelligence, it's not just intellect. We're not just walking around as rational beings all the time. We have connections with other people. We have emotions that we feel how other people feel. This is where I think we need to switch up as schools and parents to really focus on these core values of what it means to be human, rather than just try to compete all out with AI on intellect. I think we can use AI as a benefit to us intellectually, but not lose our humanity in the process.
16: That's why he recommends parents use a simple three-step process when navigating AI school assignments.
17: The first thing is to pause. Do not just immediately put something into ChatGPT and ask it to create. So what I mean by pause is have your child put down what they already know. Create the first draft. Write it out. Struggle. Then the second part is you have to use it purposefully. So if you say, write my essay, it'll do exactly that. But the better way is to say, hey, please review what I have just written. Give me advice for what I could add and let the AI act as a tutor without just completing it for you. And then third, you have to go back and proof what you've done.
16: Strecker maintains he is not anti-AI, just cautious about over-relying on it.
17: If we don't use it the right way, I have grave concerns. I am pro-human development, and that's where I think our focus needs to be.
16: Charlene Aaron, CBN News.
10: It's curious to me that most of the tech leaders in our culture, the ones who are the founders, the ones who are watching over all these smart devices and selling them to us, and then trying to create apps and other things that clearly have addictive qualities, trying to keep us online as much as possible. They all don't want their children to have the device. They don't want the distraction because they know what it does to attention spans. And study after study is showing our attention spans are getting shorter and shorter. Thousands of years ago, Aristotle wrote about attention span and wrote about how necessary it was to develop logical argument, that if you couldn't focus on a particular topic long enough, and he didn't hide that he looked down on people that weren't able to hold a logical argument to its conclusion. Having AI as a tutor is a great idea. To say, okay, we're going to meet you where you are, but AI right now is not in that mode. AI is, I'll do it for you, as opposed to you doing it for yourself. And that's the key. And I encourage parents, when children ask you questions, have them answer it. Use that Socratic method, that Talmudic method, okay, you ask the question. Now reason out the solution, reason out the answer. That is important, and it's fundamentally important to developing a culture where reason and thinking things through and having the ability to defend a position, all of that essential, and I would submit essential to a vibrant democracy. Well, fall semester 2006 is underway at Regent University. Regent University, dedicated to training Christian leaders to change the world. Many exciting new developments are already taking place at Regent, and to kick off the opening weekend, students were treated to a concert from recording artist Celeste Kellogg.
0: I am from the UK. Came out here, toured the campus, and I fell in love with it. I fell in love with just the environment, people. It was so welcoming and wonderful that I knew I had to be here.
18: I found the Lord here in the beginning of my freshman year. He encapsulated my heart, and he has just showed me more and more about him.
19: It's a brand new year here at Regent University, my alma mater. There are some new things happening, amazing things happening this year. Let's check them out. Regent's bold move to construct an NCAA-compliant athletic complex and provide a home field advantage for its students has already broken ground, and the staff and students are ready for it.
20: With this new athletic complex, we can offer a premier athletic experience at the Division III level. So it's just going to be a game changer and separate us from the competition in the area.
21: It's definitely going to bring like a family type of environment, just because like we're all going to be able to just go to the gym whenever we feel like it, and we can always just practice together. We're really going to be better with that gym, just chemistry-wise.
22: I think that having like your own arena as a team definitely brings the culture of like packing out the stands and people coming there supporting, cheering, getting rowdy for the games and stuff, because it's feels like you're really representing your own school when you're on your home court.
19: The athletic complex at Regent University is expected to open summer of 2027. Go Royals! Regent Film School is raising the level with state-of-the-art new equipment to prepare its students to be among the best in the field.
26: The reason why the equipment is such an amazing blessing to us is a TV studio is such a powerful place. It's a place where you can reach the nations. And the opportunity we had to upgrade the equipment into sort of new cutting edge cameras are gorgeous. It provides us new opportunities. So the students really have a chance to compete in the job market, in the industry, because this equipment is what they're gonna find when they get in the workplace.
27: I'm excited to see like the opportunities like with better equipment we can do with our own projects, but also like outside help coming into here.
28: It's just an inspiring thing, you know, to see the faculty and staff actually taking time to pour into us and actually invest. There's deep wells here, you know, like the Lord is working very deeply here, and that's included in the film department. From the faculty and staff, just continuously, just not out of repetition or out of necessity, but genuinely pouring into the students and pointing them back to Christ. Come on,
19: turn it. Award-winning recording artist Celeste Kellogg did not want to miss the Regent University opening weekend.
29: I'm so excited. Like, if I went to college, this would be the place I would have gone. I always feel like I'm at home here at Regent University and CBN. Everybody feels like family. I love how faith-filled everybody is. It just, it makes me feel so comfortable, and it feels like it takes me back to where I first started with my music, which was in church. Hey.
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1: Well, up next, drones have changed warfare. Now they're filling America's skies, and the authorities are racing to stop these potential threats. See how new technology is being used to find them, track them, and bring them down. That's coming up. And then also ahead, he'd shake them down and blow their cars up. This violent dealer was on this earth to sell drugs and destroy lives. Watch what ended his life of chaos and crime. That's later on today's 700 Club.

0: expand a business, go on vacation, or buy a new car? Well, today, withdrawing your own cash has become a very risky business, according to The Secret War, a shocking new research report. I just read it. And folks, I was amazed to learn why banks are now required to spy on us for the government and then report any suspicious or unusual behavior. I suggest you get The Secret War free. Just call the number on the screen, no charge, from the folks at Swiss America, and get this. Did you know simply spending cash today may be enough to have you branded as a potential criminal? That's right. The new war on cash is really a war against all freedom-loving Americans. The Secret War is yours free, so call the number on the screen and you can tell them Pat Boone gave you the number.
1: Tuesday, Israel's path to victory in the Middle East.
2: We will be able to achieve unimaginable victory on all the fronts.
1: And it's one that won't be fought on the battlefield.
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1: And the new thriller from the author of The Harbinger, Jonathan Cahn, returns. 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
5: Drones have transformed modern warfare, and now they're creating security challenges here at home. In response, federal and local agencies are expanding their ability to detect and stop potential drone threats. National security correspondent Caitlin Burke has the details.
6: It's small, easily modified, and accessible to almost anyone. Drones like this could be a camera, a hobby, or in the wrong hands, a weapon. And as this technology continues to evolve, so do efforts to counter it, with new security measures emerging not just in war zones, but in the skies over the U.S.
7: Drones can come from any height, any azimuth. And so it makes it a little bit more challenging to plan for the safety of that because you have to protect from all directions and all angles.
8: We saw the scale of that challenge on display during the World Cup. Federal, state, and local authorities seizing more than 700 drones across 11 U.S. host cities. While officials say none were weaponized, each unknown drone had to be treated as a potential threat. FBI Supervisory Special Agent Aaron Snyder heads up the agency's Counter UAS Operations Unit. He tells CBN News the worst-case scenario is a drone equipped with an explosive device, although they can be used maliciously in many other ways.
7: And this could be for something that would look very similar to a military-type attack, or it could be something more low-key for, say, an intelligence-gathering activity. Or it could be something for a more traditional criminal use where they're getting more creative with the use of drones, say, for the transportation of narcotics and other contraband.
8: Their devastating effect has already been demonstrated on international battlefields. Snyder says here at home, the FBI is primarily focused on smaller, cheaper drones, technology available to almost anyone. And defending against them is complicated, mainly because no single system exists that can handle every drone threat scenario.
9: So counter drone requires a layered solution because the range of threats is so great.
8: Currently, some of those layers involve long-range detection, active radar, and cameras for identifying and tracking drones, plus a way to stop them.
9: Try to use energy-based systems to confuse the drone. And either shoo it away or maybe try to cyber take it over. But then when that fails, you have to have a physical way to remove the drone from the airspace. And that's where we come in. So we have drones that go up and hunt other drones, move them out of the airspace.
8: Fordham Technologies was part of the counter-drone security operation for the World Cup. Their drone hunter system is a drone itself, equipped with a net that can bring other drones down in a safe and controlled manner. This approach is important in urban settings, where shooting a drone out of the sky could create other danger on the ground below. CEO John Gruen says this security need is here to stay, and he's talking with federal law enforcement agencies on how to expand it.

0: in the future, you don't just protect the stadium and the parking lot. You got to protect all of the transport hubs. So you have to protect the metro station, the airport, the railways, the freeways, all the gatherings, so the watch parties, the threat. If they figure out that the stadium itself is too hard a target, they're going to go after the softer targets.
1: In preparation for the World Cup, federal agencies were allowed to train state and local law enforcement teams in the counter-drone mission. Snyder's unit trains those officers not just to use the technology, but to determine when a drone actually poses a threat.
2: That really is our number one counter UAS tool, is to get officers and agents over to talk with the pilot. That's how we can really determine what the intent of that pilot is.
1: While most domestic drone activity remains harmless, the threat is evolving. Last year, the Pentagon created Joint Interagency Task Force 401 with the mission of getting better technology into the hands of law enforcement and U.S. forces faster. In a statement to CBN News about counter-drone systems, Task Force spokesman Lieutenant Colonel Adam Scher said, quote, "Systems need to be able to get updated over the air the same way your iPhone does. We need to be able to buy a piece of equipment today that can be upgraded with the latest software 6 months from now, instead of having to buy an entirely new iPhone every time there's an iOS patch." Meanwhile, Homeland Security is selecting Fordham as one of several companies that can provide counter-drone technology under a 5-year program with more than $1 billion available for purchases.
0: The U.S. is mobilizing. It started probably 2 years ago in a real way, and now we're really, really ramping up. We were behind the threat. We're now getting out ahead of the threat, and we're just going to have to stay there.
3: Staying ahead of the threat could get harder as the skies become more crowded. Delivery drones, commercial drones, eventually even air taxis could all share the same airspace. So the next challenge isn't just spotting a drone. It's distinguishing between those that belong and those that don't. Caitlin Burke, CBN News, Washington.
4: Well, the war between Azerbaijan and Armenia was the first times the drones were the absolute difference maker on the battlefield. Azerbaijan had them, Armenia didn't. And with that, they were able to pinpoint locations for artillery fire, and it was absolutely dominated the battlefield. That was just 6 years ago. Ukraine has used very effectively drone technology to stop what everyone predicted was going to be an easy Russian victory, that the Russian military had more sophisticated equipment. But here's some very low-tech, low-cost drones were able to turn the tide, and it's turned into this strange drone trench warfare that is just grinding on and on and on. We're seeing new advances. Hezbollah has come up with a fly-by-wire system where they attach a fiber optic cable to a drone, so the technology is currently available to stop the communication and crash them, don't work on them. And so northern Israel now subject to drones that have the capability with this wire being 5 kilometers long. The rate of technological advance with them is absolutely incredible. And the cost of them is also incredibly low. So it's a whole new game and a whole new method of warfare, and it has literally been being changed by the month. And curiously, the U.S. Army is now learning from Ukraine how to deal with drone technology coming out of Iran. So we all need to be aware of it, and it's frightening to think of drone technology in the hands of terrorists right here in the United States. We saw what they did to train pilots for our commercial airlines. What if they were expending the same effort to train drone technology and hit our weakest points? Yes, we need to be aware of it. We need to be working now for effective countermeasures. Terry?
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5: Daniel Baker thought he would either die in prison or on the streets. The voices in his head told him so. He watched as his drug empire and his life crashed all around him. While he was behind bars, he cried out for one thing: an end to the insanity.
13: That's where I used to sell drugs at and beat people up. I beat a lot of people up.
14: Driving through Marion, Indiana, Daniel Baker remembers growing up on these streets and living in chaos.
13: People owe me money, and so as a form to scare people is I would get violent with them and blow their vehicles up or burn something and just commit arson, very bad stuff.
14: Daniel grew up in a violent, abusive home. Soon after his parents divorced, the 7-year-old was molested by a family member. He told his parents, but they dismissed it.
13: I remember feeling very much unloved, abandoned. I didn't know how to deal with any of those emotions. I didn't even know how to comprehend the emotions that I was going through. And so I got in this state of rage and anger, especially towards God.
14: Daniel soon began getting into fights, drinking, smoking, and using drugs. At 16, he decided to become a drug dealer.
13: Things that attracted me to selling drugs was power, money. I had influence over people with drugs. People wanted drugs, I had what they wanted. And then if things didn't go my way, it looked like me being violent towards you. I was here to sell drugs and destroy lives.
14: While Daniel found success as a drug dealer, his personal life was in chaos.
13: I got married at 19, and it was a very toxic, codependent relationship. We said we loved each other, but we cheated on each other. We beat on each other and did all those things that I seen my parents doing.
14: After a year of marriage, he caught his wife cheating and was arrested on domestic violence charges.
13: I was in this position of being all alone and afraid because I had nobody left. My entire drug empire was falling apart. Everything that I had worked so hard for had just been ripped right away from me to the point that I had nothing left.
14: In his cell was a Bible.
13: I was like, okay, well, God, if you're there, now's the time to show me. And so I slid my hand in the Bible and I started reading. It was a story about a man named Samson and how he married an adulterous woman. It was like God was showing me in that moment, I see you, I've never left you.
14: Even then, Daniel couldn't accept it.
13: I felt really unworthy. I didn't believe that anybody would find interest in me, that anybody would care, that anybody would be genuine to me.
14: So when he was released, he went back to the streets and tried to rebuild his empire. He ended up strung out on his own supply and homeless.
13: I was going to die on the streets or I was going to die in prison.
14: There was only one bright spot in his life, a local church.
13: When I didn't have any food, they fed me. When I was homeless, they literally let me stay in the church building. They went out of their way. They didn't ask for anything. And that really softened my heart.
14: However, it would take Daniel another year of addiction and homelessness to turn to God. At age 22, he was arrested on numerous charges and sentenced to 19 months.
13: Definitely at that point of, wow, I've got to give up control. I started to cry out to God for him to help me out of the insanity that I was living. Because I felt like I kept doing the same thing over and over and over again. And it just kept ending in the same way. I had lied to myself for so long. I prayed and I asked God to help me see the truth behind all the lies. I grabbed a Jesus calling and I opened it up and I started reading. It read, "Rest your eyes on my face to love over your soul." And it spoke to me like God was telling me, look to my face. I chose to show myself to the world through Jesus. Look to Jesus. You're going to find the truth when you look to Jesus. It's only through Jesus that we're going to get to heaven. There's no other way. That was the moment where my heart was like, okay, God, I'm all in. Whatever you have for me, I will do it. I will do what you tell me to do.
14: As Daniel got clean and began reading the Bible daily, his heart and mind began to heal.
13: The biggest part that it changed was my belief that it is possible to change and that God loves me and is going to meet me right where I'm at, and I don't have to be perfect in order to have a relationship with him. There was lots of voices in my head telling me to do bad things, and I started to really read the Word and follow what the Word was telling me and listening to God and his voice. And as I did that, those voices faded away.
14: When Daniel was released in 2020, he started making amends for his past mistakes and started serving the community. In fact, he retrieved a car he'd stolen and abandoned in another state, repaired it, and returned it to its owner. That was the start of his nonprofit organization, Disciple of Christ Garage. He also started three Christian rehabilitation houses nearby, where he shares the hope he's found in Christ daily.
13: God is like, I'm here and you can depend on me, and I'm not going to be like the world. I'm not going to leave you hanging dry or going to lead you in ways that are going to be destructive. All of the things that I was striving for and trying to get on my own power, in my own ways, as soon as I surrendered to God and his ways, he gave me all of those things. If I had just believed that it was that simple from the start, that would have saved a whole lot of time.
5: Well, Daniel shared so many things that are part of the truth of who God is, the magnitude of who God is. You know, you can imagine that when a little boy sees a lot of conflict in his home and then is violated sexually by someone and tells his parents, who are supposed to take care of him, that it happened, and they don't do anything about it. You can imagine how hard it would be for him to trust that anybody's going to be there for him in his life. And to come to the place of recognizing that God knew him, loved him, and was available to him with the promise to never leave. What a difference that would make in someone's life, like Daniel's. And, you know, I think also sometimes we have to come to the end of ourselves, don't we? You know, we try to make it on our own. We scratch and claw and climb to try to get what we want, to get where we want to go. Then we get to the top of that and we've got nothing. We've got nothing. After all those years of violence and hurting other people, there he was, nothing. His whole world began to fall all around him. And it was when it fell apart and he was put in jail for the things that he had done. There is a Bible in his cell. He put his hand in there and he started reading what God had to say. He started reading truth. You know, Jesus said, I am the way, the truth, and the life. I'm the way to the Father. I'm the truth that you're looking for and the life that you need. All of that was there until that moment where Daniel said, that's what I need. That's what I'm looking for. If you've been battling your way through some hard things, maybe you've had a hard time believing God is who he says he is because other human beings have let you down. Everybody has someone in their life that has let them down. Listen, don't let God be defined by other people. When you feel a need in your life, when you've had loss in your life, when you're empty, when you know, sometimes we're in the middle of that, our hearts get so hard. We don't even know how to let God love us. Just start with a simple prayer. God, I am a sinner. Don't worry about the people who have hurt you and harmed you along the way. Deal one-on-one with God. That's what He wants. He wants to be your Father. Jesus wants to be your Savior. The Holy Spirit wants to fill you right now, right where you are. So start with that. I'm a sinner and I need saving. So Jesus, today I'm recognizing that You died for my sin. You say in Your word that You forgive my sin and You forget it as far as the east is from the west. And I am receiving that truth today. I'm confessing my sin to You and then confess it to Him. All the junk, all the stuff, not just a generic thing. Tell Him who you are. He already knows. You need to hear yourself say that. And then receive salvation from Him. Ask Him to fill you with His Holy Spirit, because it is the Holy Spirit of God and the Word of God that changes the way we think, changes the way we see things, changes the way we act, changes the very heart of us. Ask God for all of that. Listen, if you need to pray with somebody, our prayer lines are always open. There's the number, 1-800-700-7000. When you call, if you've prayed that prayer or you want to pray that prayer, ask for the New Day packet. It's free and it's made for you, filled with things that talk about how do you grow in Christ? How do you move forward in this new relationship? You can also send us your prayer request at cbn.com, but ask for the New Day packet. God's got a plan and a purpose for your life. Don't miss it. Gordon?
4: Still ahead, her business was failing, her debt growing. And she was struggling just to breathe. This woman was ready to give up. Then she saw a Facebook post that changed her life. What she saw, you'll get to see too. That's coming up later.
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18: Welcome back to the 700 Club for this CBN News Break. 14 people are missing after a flash flood in the Grand Canyon. At least one person died when the water came crashing through the canyon. A powerful storm turned a still creek bed into a heavy, intense, and fast-flowing flood within just minutes. The wall of water taking away campsites and bridges, as well as buildings, heavy equipment, and boulders from Phantom Ranch. More than 60 people were rescued by airlift. The missing are believed to be hikers and campers who were out on the trails overnight. CBN Superbook is bringing hope to children and families recovering from two devastating earthquakes in Venezuela. Working alongside Operation Blessing, Superbook teams have visited shelters, churches, schools, and hospitals, sharing Bible stories, prayer, and encouragement with children facing loss and uncertainty. Through Superbook episodes, storybooks, and interactive activities, children are learning about God's love and faithfulness, even in these difficult circumstances. And you can find out more about what CBN is doing around the world by going to cbn.com/international. Gordon and Terry are back with more today's 700 Club. It's coming up right after this.
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21: Tuesday, Israel's path to victory in the Middle East.
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21: And the new thriller from the author of The Harbinger, Jonathan Cahn, returns. 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
4: Amy was brokenhearted. She was struggling to survive, and she had to place her son in an orphanage. Then she saw a post online. It said, "If you need prayer, call us." And here's what happened next.
24: After her husband died, 44-year-old Amy became anxious and depressed about her growing debt.
25: The debt, it's about $5,000. My health was failing, and I had to be hospitalized because of my asthma. I remember one day I had a seizure, and I couldn't breathe. My hands were stiff, and my stomach was like it was locked from the inside.
24: The constant financial pressure only made the condition worse.
25: I remember one day, while thinking about all the problems I had in my life, suddenly my asthma started and I couldn't breathe. It was really painful. It crossed my mind one day that it might be better just to end my life.
24: Before she married her late husband, Amy was a devout Muslim. She remembered what made her question those strongly held beliefs when she was just 16.
25: I remember one day my sister, who secretly had a forbidden Bible, told me not to open it and read it. She said, if I open it, I would become a Christian. But I didn't listen, and one day read a verse from the book of Matthew about Judgment Day. After reading those verses, somehow I knelt down and said, God, please hold back the Judgment Day. Don't let me die before I follow you.
24: However, that first glimpse of the Bible never took root, and soon she forgot about it. Nearly 30 years later, Amy struggled to survive after her salon closed. She even had to put her son into an orphanage for a time.
25: It was really sad, and I was brokenhearted.
24: In the midst of her despair and failing health, Amy read a post that appeared on her Facebook page. It was from CBN's Solusi television program in Indonesia. The post encouraged her to call the CBN Prayer Center.
25: I was resting and just opened my Facebook account. That's when I found the Solusi post saying, if you need prayer support, please call us. Without any hesitation, I just dialed the number.
24: Amy told the prayer center about all that she had been through. We challenged her to surrender her life to Jesus Christ and pray to become a Christian.
25: During the phone call, I was challenged to release forgiveness to anyone that hurt me. The prayer center staff also challenged me to pray to invite Jesus to come to my heart as my Lord and Savior. It was such a relief. I had never felt anything like that before.
24: A few days later, CBN helped Amy connect to a partner church near her home, and that's helped her to grow in her faith. She also reunited with her son, who has prayed to become a Christian too. And the salon, which Amy had closed, has now reopened, and she started to pay off her debt.
25: I am so grateful to God because now I have already paid off half of my debt. And I am so grateful to be reunited with my son. I just don't know how to express it with words. I am so grateful.
24: Now that Amy is a Christian, she said she started to rebuild a happy life with her son.
25: Now, after I surrender my life to Christ, I feel more peaceful in my heart. And my physical health is just getting better and better. I believe that God now is teaching me to have faith in Him and to believe in His perfect timing.
4: God wants to bless people. He wants to bless people all around the world. But we need to be able to give them the good news that, yes, indeed, there's a God who loves you. He loves you so much, He was willing to die for you, to trade His life for you so that you could be redeemed for all eternity. He has a hope. He has a future. He has a plan. He wants to bless His children. We need to preach that message again and again and again in every language, every tribe, every tongue can hear the wonderful good news. That's our great commission given to us by Jesus, and let's fulfill that. Let's do that. If you're a member of the 700 Club, thank you. Because of your faithful giving through the years, we're able to establish a counseling center in Indonesia where we can have these social media posts. Call us today if you need prayer. We're here for you. We want to tell you about the God who loves you, who forgives you, who wants to set you free. These are wonderful messages to be delivering, and your giving is key to making sure that counseling center is there. That line is toll-free, and that we're able to provide all of these things free of charge to people in need. If you're not a member of the 700 Club, I encourage you to join with us. A portion of every gift you give goes into the wonderful work of CBN International, and you can be a part of preaching the gospel all around the world. 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
5: 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We say thank you in advance. Okay, I think we've got time for a question.
4: Okay.
5: This is from Jacqueline, who says, my husband has never tithed in his life. He's given at times. I've tithed all my life since I was a kid. I've been a homemaker, and my husband has always worked but is now retired. I want to give a figure I feel God wants me to give. Do I need my husband's permission? I told him what I was going to give, and he sighed and went into the other room and closed the door. What should I do?
4: Jacqueline, God doesn't want to divide families. He doesn't want to divide marriages and have this be some kind of point of contention. There's a wonderful story in the Bible. It's the birth of Samson, and it's so very human. So an angel appears to Samson's mother, tells her, you know, you need to dedicate your child and be a Nazarite from his birth, that you can't ever cut his hair. Nothing produced by the grape should ever pass his lips. All of these are very strict observances, and it's very unusual for that to be a child. So, real strong instructions. She goes back and tells her husband, this is what the angel told me. And he sits there and says, well, the angel didn't tell me. So, what does God do? He sends the angel the second time, but it's to the wife again in the field. And I love it. She says, angel, could you wait right here while I get my husband? So in tithing and in giving, could you ask the Lord, could you speak to my husband too? Now, I understand he's never tithed in his life, so he's deprived himself. He's deprived you of the blessings of tithing, that the abundance of heaven could be rained down. He will open windows in heaven for you. Let it be revealed to him. So pray earnestly for that. And pray that you're able to do it in unity. God doesn't bring division. He wants to bring unity. He wants to bring peace to your home. And so let his peace guide that decision and pray for the revelation to come to your husband as well. We leave you these words from Isaiah. Fear not, for I am with you. I will strengthen you. Yes, I will help you. For all of us here, God bless you. We'll see you again tomorrow.
0: 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But that's where you come in. 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
6: Coming up on Jerusalem Dateline, economic war against Iran continues as Israel tackles challenges on multiple fronts. And the Red-Green Alliance, Dr. Asher Small on the Muslim Brotherhood strategy for the long game. Plus, thought leaders from a Jerusalem summit on Israel's ultimate path to victory. And stumbling upon history, an accidental find connects modern Jerusalem to an ancient past. All this and more coming up on this edition of Jerusalem Dateline.
7: Hello and welcome to this edition of Jerusalem Dateline. I'm Chris Mitchell.
8: And I'm Julie Stahl.
7: The United States says one of the world's most important shipping routes is open again after American forces cleared mines from the Strait of Hormuz.
8: President Trump says Iran is failing and begging for a deal. Tehran says the opposite. Meanwhile, Israel is facing challenges on its northern and southern borders. Here's the latest on these and other stories.
6: Israeli Prime Minister Benjamin Netanyahu says he presented President Trump with three options for dealing with Iran. First, a good agreement. Second, military action. And third, tightening the economic siege. Wednesday, he responded to the president's action.
9: Yesterday, he reinforced this decision with a very, very, very powerful move. What President Trump did yesterday was to tighten the siege on Iran, not only by tightening the siege on Iran itself, but by tightening the siege on those who aid this regime, the terrible dictatorship. This is a very important step, and I want to tell you, we still have challenges ahead of us. The Iran challenge is not yet over. We need to bring to an end also the challenge in Gaza, in Lebanon, and also other arenas, and we are determined to do so.
6: Netanyahu also told the gathering of leaders from Judea and Samaria that his government has dramatically expanded the Jewish presence in Israel's biblical heartland.
9: I know that we are not only ensuring our existence in the present, we are ensuring the existence of the people of Israel in the future. 160 farms, 104 settlements that we established and regularized. And it is not easy. It is never easy. We never give up. We have a vision. This is our land, and it will remain ours.
6: At the United Nations Security Council, the man overseeing President Trump's Gaza plan issued a sharp warning about the future of the ceasefire. He criticized continued Israeli strikes and warned the ceasefire could reach a point of no return.
11: If the ceasefire collapses and the strip spirals into another full escalation, there will be no roadmap to return to, there will be no administration to deploy, and there will be nothing left on the ground to rebuild. That would not be a setback. It would be a point of no return for everyone.
6: To the north, Defense Minister Israel Katz visited Israeli forces in southern Syria and sent a direct message to Syrian President Ahmed al-Sharaa. Katz says Israel will remain on Mount Hermon and in the security zone as long as jihadist threats to Israel remain.
26: There is daily activity here to thwart threats, to thwart the remnants of the old regime, to prevent the dangerous organization of the new regime. And the message is clear, even to the Syrian president. When you wake up in the morning in the palace in Damascus and look up at Mount Hermon and see the IDF, you know that we are here to protect our communities and our border. And this is the best message.
6: Chris Mitchell, CBN News, Jerusalem.
10: The U.S. military says international shipping lanes through the Strait of Hormuz are open following a months-long operation to remove sea mines.
12: The circumstances were challenging and dangerous, to say the least, but we got the job done. Our forces meticulously and quietly cleared them of sea mine threats using a combination of Navy divers, Navy SEALs, and U.S. air power from the Army, Navy, Air Force, and Marine Corps.
10: Cooper says U.S. forces also protected commercial shipping through the strait.
12: Over the past several months, U.S. forces have assisted nearly 1,500 commercial vessels in transiting the strait by providing coordinated protection.
10: President Donald Trump says the U.S. now controls the waterway, which is putting intense pressure on Tehran.
13: The Strait of Hormuz is open. We have control and we have the blockade. Iran's not getting anything. Nothing is going through. Not one ship has gotten through.
10: Trump later declared on Truth Social, Iran is a failing nation. He added, I don't want to meet, they do. In fact, they are begging to make a deal. Tehran disputes the U.S. account, claiming it still controls the strait, and a senior Iranian security official said, the issue of the Strait of Hormuz is related to ending the wars in the entire region, and in particular in Lebanon and Gaza. Meanwhile, Israel is reportedly telling Washington that a pilot security program in southern Lebanon has failed. According to Walla, Israel says the Lebanese army is failing to take action against Hezbollah. The IDF is also preparing to bolster forces in the West Bank ahead of the Jewish holiday period amid heightened tensions. And despite the regional turmoil, Aliyah is surging. More than 2,700 North Americans have immigrated to Israel this year, with over 1,000 in August alone, and more than 4,000 expected by year's end. Joshua Swanson, CBN News, Jerusalem.
6: Up next, the Muslim Brotherhood, Qatar, and American politics. Dr. Asher Small spells out the connection.
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6: This year, the U.S. designated certain chapters of the Muslim Brotherhood as terrorist organizations.
8: Our Middle East correspondent, Joshua Swanson, spoke with Dr. Charles Asher Small about what this designation means and the role Qatar has always played in the Muslim Brotherhood. Here's their conversation.
18: Your organization was influential in advancing the push for the U.S. government to designate the Muslim Brotherhood a terrorist organization.
27: Correct.
18: What came of that?
27: So we've made progress. ISGAP, the Institute for the Study of Global Antisemitism and Policy, we show the connection between the Muslim Brotherhood and the Qatari regime. So Qatar is a small country in the Middle East of about only 300,000 people, and they give more money to American universities than any other country in the world. And I think what's important for your viewers to understand is that the Qatari regime has a bayah, and in Islam, a bayah means an oath. So the regime of Qatar follows all the religious edicts, rulings, and fatwas of the Muslim Brotherhood. The Muslim Brotherhood sounds like a nice fraternal organization, but what's really important to understand is that the Brotherhood is committed to the destruction of the United States of America, the great Satan, and the destruction of Israel and the Jewish people, the little Satan.
18: What within the confines of the U.S. government does a designation like that mean?
27: So in November of 2025, we came up with a major report showing how the Muslim Brotherhood, with the help of the Qatari regime, is infiltrating American society, our higher education, our cultural institutions, our media of record. and that it's a threat. And what the administration thankfully did for the first time in the Western world is designate the Brotherhood as a terror organization, specifically their chapters in Jordan, Lebanon, Egypt, and now the Sudan. And now our researchers are working to show the connections of these entities to American individuals and entities in our country.
18: How has the Middle East news outlet Al Jazeera really influenced or furthered the Muslim Brotherhood and even this anti-Semitic agenda?
27: So that's a great question. So Al Jazeera is a very important news outlet around the world, certainly in the Arab world, but also in English and Spanish and other languages. So Al Jazeera is owned by the Qatari regime. The Qatari regime is a mouthpiece for the Muslim Brotherhood, and they're pushing propaganda. They're revolutionizing, you know, in a way radicalizing many people around the world to hate America, to hate democracy. And yet they function in our country, in the United States. In Qatar, there's a media city, there's a media center where now they have agreements with CNN, with the BBC, with Northwestern University. So they're very sophisticated. It's a country of 350,000 citizens. It's one of the wealthiest, it's actually per capita the wealthiest country in the world. And they're using soft power to influence media, to influence higher education, and to inculcate people with divisive, hateful rhetoric and ideology, and it's destroying our democratic equilibrium. This is very dangerous, I'd say.
18: Last question, Dr. Small. We're seeing reports on social media influencers that are really working to cement this anti-Israel genocide in Gaza narrative within governments. We're seeing it within Hollywood and different institutions worldwide. What is your response to the social media crowd?
27: Look, social media, one of my colleagues calls it a super spreader of a virus of hatred. Mm. I think social media is out of control. I think it's radicalizing people. It's frustrating people. It's alienating people. Young people are spending so much time scrolling and getting their information from sources that are not truthful, that are not, you know, vetted. You read George Orwell in 1984, I don't think he could have envisioned the level of disinformation and manipulation that we're experiencing today. So this is very dangerous. I think social media, a lot of it, not all of it, but a lot of it undermines, important media that checks facts and presents facts and cares about the truth. Now we have apps that present videos that look so authentic, but they're lies. So there's a lot of manipulation, and people, nefarious sources like China, Russia, Iran, are using social media to manipulate Americans, and manipulate citizens in democratic countries, mm-hmm. to really undermine us. So this is a problem. So this ideology of hate is really becoming, it's entering and being normalized in our society. You have young Christians that, for the first time in many, many, many decades, are starting to question, basic truths about America, about Jews, about Israel, and this is a very dangerous path that we've seemed to have been embarked upon.
18: Yeah, if it's repeated enough times on social media, people tend to believe it. Well, Dr. Charles Astor Small, again, he is the executive director of the Institute for the Study of Global Anti-Semitism and Policy. Thank you so much for being with us.
27: Thanks for having me. Thank you.
17: Julie, I think we're going to be talking a lot about the Muslim Brotherhood. For example, Yigal Karman, he was the founder of Memory, a good friend of ours.
19: Yes.
17: And he said on their site that the Egyptian journalists criticized Abdul El-Sayed because he's supported by groups like CARE and the Islamic Society of North America, Muslim Brotherhood-backed groups. And also he said that the Qatari state journalists, they said that America fought the world. The sons of Muslims and others were quietly paving their way into the heart of the U.S. They believe that one day there'll be a Muslim president. So Muslim Brotherhood is really going to be a big issue this coming election and for the foreseeable future.
19: It certainly is. If we look back in historically, Egypt outlawed it.
17: Exactly.
19: So why would somebody else welcome it into their country, a Western country? It's based on a totally different ideology. They want to conquer the world. I don't want to live under Sharia law, and I don't think if people understood in America what that would mean for their freedom, and lack of it that they would want to either.
17: Yeah, in the extended interview that Joshua did with Dr. Small, and I think people should go to that, he also said there's a fragmentation taking place in the U.S. It's important that the Muslim Brotherhood has a 50 years, they set out a strategy. Part of their strategy is called a grand jihad. Their work in America, a kind of grand jihad in eliminating and destroying the Western civilization from within.
19: Yeah, you know, I mean, they're at it. They're at it. We've been saying it for a long time. And they started in 1928 as this social group to revive Islam when the British were in control of Egypt.
17: That's right.
19: So,
17: yeah.
19: And then, but within 15 years or so, they were already, you know, coming against the government, became a political thing. Participated in assassinations.
17: Well, Anwar Sadat was assassinated by the Muslim Brotherhood
19: so,
17: as well.
19: So, you know, there you have it. Is this what you want in America?
17: Yeah. And another point that Small made in that that interview, and this is very key because we see this all over, he said they were going to use anti-Semitism as a way to fragment and weaken the United States and then destroy it. So 50 years ago, this is what they're using, anti-Semitism as a wedge inside the United States to divide the country.
19: Right. And what is anti-Semitism? It's anti-God. Mm-hmm. It's anti-God of Abraham, Isaac, and Jacob, anti-God of Yeshua the Messiah. Mm-hmm. It's against God. And, you know, they can say they're for God, but they have a different system.
17: Yeah, yeah. So I think that people need to be aware of what's happening. Dr. Small's report is excellent, and it would be a great report. Great idea for people to read that.
19: Yeah.
17: As well as to see this extended interview with Dr. Small.
19: That would be very, very
17: How should people pray right now?
19: I think people need to really pray that the country would return to God and that these things would be exposed. People would not be afraid to speak out against them. People would not be afraid. They would not be afraid to make laws against things like having a coup or taking over the country.
17: Right.
19: And that's how people need to pray.
17: Good idea to pray.
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17: In today's seemingly chaotic Middle East, many in Israel wondering what the path to victory could be. Our Middle East correspondent Julie Stahl reports from the recent Middle East summit where some of the speakers brought in a spiritual component.
2: After more than 2.5 years of war, a major forum discussed the military, political, and economic issues facing Israel at the Middle East summit, The Path to Victory, held in Jerusalem.
5: We believe that Israel is rising as a regional superpower. So we're here to discuss the spiritual implications of that, that Israel is finally becoming a light unto the nations and earning the admiration and the respect of the nations of the world.
2: Rabbi Tuli Weiss, founder of summit sponsor Israel 365, believes being a light to the nations includes how Israel conducts war and treats minorities.
5: Israel is waging a very moral war. Israel is also at the same time embracing immigrants from all over the world. And there is the highest levels of satisfaction and happiness here. We're doing something right.
2: Israel 365 Executive Director Rabbi Pesach Wolicki feels those thinking faith and politics should be separated are missing the point.
20: If I understand my politics through a biblical lens,
1: then I have a more accurate view of what God is actually doing in the world. And when I read the Bible, if I take the real life world of wars and nations and issues out of it, I'm not understanding the Bible correctly.
2: Knesset member Ohad Tal says Israel reached one of the lowest points in its history on October 7th, 2023.
4: Since then, we've basically changed the Middle East completely. I think Israel has proven itself to be one of the most resilient countries in the world, having the ability and the will to fight back against our enemies.
2: Hamas held Zvika Moore's son.

0: includes the issue of Israeli sovereignty over biblical Judea and Samaria, also known as the West Bank.
1: This is ours. This is the Bible. Our ancestors dwelt here, walked here, lived here. We have a history that we return to our land after 2,000 years, not to fight with each other, but to build together.
0: Zionist advocate Hillel Fold's brother died saving others during a 2018 terror attack. He says two of the biggest challenges facing Israel are disunity and having a clear sense of its own narrative.
2: Our enemies are masters at narratives. They have the best story in the world. Now, the story is a lie, obviously, but you're oppressing us, free Palestine, when in reality, there's never been a better story than the story of the Jewish people. We just don't tell it.
0: Since October 7th, Yishai Fleischer sees Israel as a much stronger fighting force. While being more cohesive and not believing that giving away land will bring peace, the Jewish state still faces challenges.
3: We got to roll back the bad ideas of the 90s and the 2000s, the Oslo Accords, and we're moving towards conservatism, family, Bible.
0: And then comes what these leaders believe could be their path to victory.
2: We have to own who we are. We are a source of real light, not in a I'm better than anyone else, in a way that our value system preserves things that are today considered taboo in the Western world.
3: The most important thing for everybody on our side, on the good side, is to just hold on. Teach your kids the Bible, keep making business deals with Israel, come to Jerusalem, send your kids to Jerusalem, and don't overstress it. You can't stop this birth rate, you can't stop this ingathering, you can't stop a third temple from being in Jerusalem.
4: That the victory goes by us going back to our sources, to our roots, to our identity, realizing who we are, why God brought us back from the four corners of the world, back to our homeland. And I think when we will realize who we are, what is our purpose, what is our mission in this world, I think we will be able to achieve unimaginable victory on all the fronts.
0: Julie Stahl, CBN News, Jerusalem.
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5: Jerusalem is a city where the biblical past surfaces in unexpected circumstances. That happened recently in Silwan, when Israeli border police were summoned to deal with a feud between two Arab families turned violent.
11: There they made an accidental discovery connecting modern-day Jerusalem with its ancient biblical roots. CBN's Raj Nair talked to an Israeli tour guide, Yoav Rotem, to find out what was found and why this location matters. Take a look.
12: Raj, shalom. This area where it was found is the neighborhood of Silwan, which is located right above where the city of David used to be. For whoever visited Jerusalem knows that there's some parts that are excavated, but some parts or many parts of the neighborhood are inhabited, mostly

0: by local Arabs, Muslims, majority of them. The neighborhood is built on actually the hill, what we call the Eastern Hill of Jerusalem, but also across the Kidron Valley, which is a super interesting area in terms of the history of Jerusalem, which is connected to the finding.
1: What's really cool about Israel is how the names continue on for centuries and sometimes millennia. And Silwan is the name that eventually, if you trace back far enough, is for Siloam, the Pool of Siloam. And so Silwan is where the Pool of Siloam is. Okay, but let's talk about the archaeological discovery. What did they find?
0: Okay, so right across the Kidron Valley, which was always the barrier of Jerusalem, the boundary to the east, Jews never buried their people inside the city. And what they found is a cave, a burial cave. We know it's a burial cave because exactly the way it was built, hundreds, if not thousands of those were found around Jerusalem. And we know exactly the time of this kind of this style of caves because this is architecturally fit to the time of the Second Temple, mostly to the time of the end of the Second Temple, the first century, which is the time of Jesus, which is super interesting for us.
1: So when they find this tomb, again, you said sort of around the time of Jesus, what signifies that this is a temple, or sorry, a tomb around the time of Jesus? What would tombs have looked like in the first century?
0: Very, very good question, because most of people would be buried in the ground. But people who had property or money would have a cave, usually a family cave, not just the family, mother, father, and kids. We're talking about maybe the whole tribe. And it will be a long use of this cave because we're talking about generations. The cave will be with probably a few rooms, and each room will have a lower floor, and around it, it will have niches. Actually, it can be seen in the pictures they reported, the police put there, while they said also findings were found inside. You can see one of the niches with the arch. We see this in the Church of the Holy Sepulchre behind the tomb, the traditional tomb of Jesus. There is a tomb from the same period of time, which you go in and you see the remains of these niches in Hebrew, Kuchim, Kuch, where the body will be put in and the tomb will be closed. And a year later, the people, the family will come and collect the bones into an ossuary. They found also ossuaries, which are boxes of stones that the bones will be kept in them. So the same, this is the style of caves that we find all around Jerusalem, dated to the second, to the first century AD, basically the time of King Herod or the end of the time of King Herod, and the time of the Second Temple.
2: Another fascinating story here in Jerusalem. Well, that's all for this edition of Jerusalem Dateline. Thanks for joining us. And remember to follow Jerusalem Dateline on social media, and please keep praying for wisdom for our leaders, President Trump and Prime Minister Netanyahu.
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2: And I'm Chris Mitchell. 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
13: Thank you so much for joining us for CBN Newswatch on this Monday, August 31st. I'm Ephraim Graham. We're going to begin this half hour in the Middle East. And the war with Iran has now reached the six-month mark. As Chris Mitchell now reports from Jerusalem, some U.S. lawmakers are urging the White House to keep up the pressure on the Iranian regime.
14: For the first time in more than a month, the U.S. attacked Iran, hitting two Iranian rocket launches on an island in the Strait of Hormuz. Central Command says Iran was planning to launch mines into the strait just days after the U.S. said the strait was cleared.
15: They could be a nuisance, but we have control of the Hormuz Strait.
14: Iran still disputes this claim, and ship traffic through the strait remains sparse. Iran responded by attacking a U.S. ally. Jordan State TV releasing this video showing missiles and drones being launched at two air bases in Jordan that host American troops. The UAE also intercepted a drone over its territorial waters. As the war enters its seventh month, Texas Senator Ted Cruz said on NBC's Meet the Press that many of America's military objectives have been achieved, but he's encouraging the Trump administration to go further.
16: So what I've been urging is for President Trump and the Trump administration to arm the protesters, so that the people of Iran, arm the Kurds, and let the protesters remove this regime from power. Not American boots on the ground, but the Iranian people.
14: Meanwhile, in Judea and Samaria, Israeli Prime Minister Benjamin Netanyahu condemned what he called criminal acts of violence in the villages of Kusra and Jalud. His spokesman said those responsible only represent a small fraction of the Jewish communities in Judea and Samaria.
17: These acts were committed by a small group of rioters, many from broken homes, and many who do not come from Judea and Samaria. They do not represent the law-abiding Jewish community in Judea and Samaria. On the contrary, they cause that community a grave injustice. Their actions violate the law, they endanger both Jews and Arabs, and they harm Israel's international legitimacy. Israel is a nation of laws, and we will not tolerate vigilantism of any kind by anyone. However, by contrast, we have yet to see the Palestinian Authority condemn even one of the thousands of murderous acts against Jews in Judea and Samaria. In fact, instead of condemning these attacks, it condones them.
14: Israeli authorities say security forces are investigating and working to identify those responsible.
13: And Chris Mitchell is joining us now to continue our coverage. So, Chris, Israeli leaders are condemning the violence by Jewish settlers. Does the Palestinian Authority condemn Palestinian violence?
2: Well, you just saw the video there in our report, Ephraim, and that what that was actually an attack by a Palestinian against a Israeli who was just shopping at a Palestinian shop. So typically, they don't necessarily condemn it. Actually, they condone it. So according to the spokesman, a senior advisor to Chairman Mahmoud Abbas, he said the young boy's actions should be condoned. Instead, Israel should be blamed. Why? Because the Palestinian Authority views any murder, attempted murder of Israelis as a justified reaction to Israeli policy. And this is exactly what he said. The responsibility for all this lies with the Israeli policy adopted by this extremist government. Likewise, the settlers, who are a tool, are one of the arms of this extremist government. They bear the responsibility for everything that's going on. So, no, they're not condemning the violence. They're actually condoning it, Ephraim.
13: Chris, what more can you tell us about the situation in Judea and Samaria?
2: Well, we can tell you somewhat about what we reported on last week. Israeli leaders are condemning, any of the violence that's going on near these two villages of Kusra or Jalud. Not only Israeli Prime Minister Netanyahu, President Isaac Herzog is doing that. And they're making the point that really it's just a tiny fraction of nearly 600,000 Jewish people that are living in Judea and Samaria. And according to the sources we've reported on, many of these incidents have been exaggerated. They're reported by the UN and the EU, and then they get reported by the international media. And what happens is they call this sort of a cycle or a circle. that demonizes Israel and puts pressure on inside Judea and Samaria for a Palestinian state and demonizes those people that are living there. So it becomes an exaggerated situation, but there's no condoning it by Israeli leaders.
13: Senator Ted Cruz says the people of Iran are the boots on the ground to topple the regime. What is the situation inside Iran right now?
2: Well, we know, Ephraim, there's been enormous economic pressure. The inflation is more than 80%. The economic D-Day by the U.S. is really putting a profound, pressure economically on the people of Iran. And we know that there's profound discontentment with the regime. It hasn't got away since those protests that began earlier, late last year and throughout the early part of this year. And yet the regime is still cracking down. We hear of arrests, imprisonments, torture, execution, all in a way to suppress any potential uprising. As of yet, we know of no organized nationwide uprising. And we likely know, Ephraim, that there are covert missions by the CIA, by the Mossad, to help topple the government. But obviously, those are quite secret right now. But a very difficult situation there in Iran, and why so many people need to be praying for the people of Iran, and especially for the growing church in Iran that is, many people say, is the fastest growing church in the world.
13: It's been 6 months since the start of the war. How has the Middle East changed in that time?
2: Well, dramatically, Ephraim, Iran is dramatically weaker militarily. The Navy's been decimated. As President Trump says many times, not only its Navy, its Air Force, the air defenses have been disabled. The nuclear program has been pushed back. One major thing is that the Strait of Hormuz, at least for a while, became Iran's biggest strategic weapon. Right now, there's a debate over who's actually controlling it, but it seems like the U.S. has the upper hand there right now. The so-called Ring of Fire has become even more weakened, and the Gulf states are rethinking who's protecting them. And perhaps that's the reason Saudi Arabia joined a pact with Turkey and Pakistan just a few weeks ago. And we're also seeing perhaps the fall of Iran as the major player in the region, and perhaps the rise of Turkey. Then some people believe this will eventually become the number one threat to Israel.
13: All right, our CBN News Middle East Bureau Chief Chris Mitchell, we thank you so much for being with us today. In other news at this hour, the death toll from the flash flooding disaster in the Nepal-Tibet border continues to rise, with at least 750 confirmed dead and 3,000 still unaccounted for. This is all happening as rescuers race against the clock to try and find people alive. New images show what triggered the disaster in Nepal, a huge glacial chunk of ice breaking free as rescue crews are now dealing with the monsoon downpours and dangerous terrain as they try to find survivors. Families continue to wait for news of their missing loved ones. Many areas remain cut off, with mud the consistency of wet cement now covering entire villages. People are searching for their belongings and whatever they can salvage. Operation Blessing has mobilized a global disaster response team and is in contact with partners on the ground preparing to assist. You can help these efforts by going to ob.org. A new warning is out about virtual reality headsets and their potential dangers to children who wear them. Research shows most parents aren't aware strangers can interact with children who use this technology. Medical reporter Lori Johnson brings us this look at what is being done.
18: Virtual reality involves strapping a headset to the face so the person wearing it can no longer see or hear the real world. This totally immersive experience can often feel more authentic than anything on a TV, laptop, or phone.
19: Users often create an avatar or character that interacts with others operated by people they often don't know. These avatars can speak in a disguised voice, corner, and touch other players. Meta is deeply involved in virtual reality, and two former employees recently testified at a Senate hearing about the company's research into the risks of this alternative reality.
20: I quickly became aware that it is not uncommon for children in VR to experience bullying, sexual assault, to be solicited for nude photographs, and sexual acts by pedophiles, and to be regularly exposed to mature content like gambling and violence, and to participate in adult experiences like strip clubs and watching pornography with strangers.
1: There will also be instances that we have seen of where you can hear people sexually pleasuring themselves transmitted over audio in a spatial sense as you are being surrounded and brigaded and being harassed. So it's not just simple statements. It is actually the transmission of the motion and the audio of sex acts itself.
21: So that is what causes children to have the physiological and psychological response as if it were happening to them in the real world.
20: Yes, exactly. Visually and auditorily, it feels real.
18: These whistleblowers accused Meta of suppressing studies into the extent VR can harm teenagers and kids even younger.
1: When my colleagues' research showed the emotional impact of children being threatened by physical harm by strangers online, Meta not only restricted internal sharing, but manipulated reports to obscure any emotional damage.
18: Experts explain why this age group is especially vulnerable.
22: Their prefrontal cortexes of their brains are not fully developed yet. They're immersed in this new world.
18: Online safety advocate Donna Rice Hughes, president and CEO of Enough is Enough, advises parents to warn their children about this modern-day stranger danger.
22: The thing is, you have to teach your kids that you cannot recognize a disguised predator. They pretend to be somebody that they're not.
18: She adds technology companies need to implement safeguards, which is why Hughes supports the Kids Online Safety Act.
22: It basically will hold these platforms accountable, mm-hmm. that they have got to mitigate harm to kids.
18: The bill is currently in the Senate.
23: Meta has hired armies of lawyers and lobbyists, spent millions of dollars to kill the Kids Online Safety Act. It's dangerous for their business model, even if their practices are dangerous to kids.
18: The legislation would protect minors' data, provide tools for parents, and make it easier to report harm. Lori Johnson, CBN News.
13: Coming up, high inflation, long gas lines, and shortages as Iran's people suffer from the war. We're going to update you on the church and the spread of the gospel. 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
29: Washington's words are powerful because they express an idea of a world that's different from the one everybody grew up in.
30: This ideal of religious freedom is going to be part of the government, but is it really meant for everyone?
31: Is this going to be a place where you can be free to say what you want about God?
30: It's an American history story, and it's relevant for everybody.
13: America is targeting Iran's economy and countries that do business with the regime. Inside Iran, the economic crisis is reaching a critical point, and ordinary citizens are paying the price. The country's currency, the rial, has plunged to a record low, while inflation is running at 87%.
0: Last year, since the 12-day war, business has kept crashing and stalling. Everyone is like me. We've been barely getting by.
13: There are reports it's even harder for the church and that it is being targeted by the regime. The president of Sat7 USA, a ministry that broadcasts the gospel to the Middle East and North Africa, talked with Lori Johnson to give us more.
18: John, we're seeing Iranian citizens struggling during the war. What is it like inside the country right now?
3: Yeah, well, of course, Christians are being persecuted, and we're reminded, Jesus reminds us to expect this as we choose to follow him. As Americans, it's hard for us to fathom it, but our Iranian brothers and sisters actually expect it. And a good piece of good news is that the church is responding with great spiritual maturity. People are worshiping together, they're praying for each other, they're helping their neighbors, even as they're starving themselves, lacking food for their family.
18: So you are, of course, broadcasting the gospel into Iran. What has been the response to the message of Christ, especially since the war began?
3: Yeah, so we reach an estimated 500,000 Iranians every day. We're producing about 250 television episodes a week, and we actually host 4 live private Zoom meetings a week for Iranians for worship and Bible study and fellowship together. And we're hearing through the inbound calls we receive, we're hearing the number one fear, understandably, is death. People are terrified because they're in the middle of war.
18: And they have good reason to be terrified of death. We hear that people are turning from Islam and mosques that are actually closing. Is that correct?
3: Well, we have a mix of viewers who were born into Christian homes and, of course, can't practice their faith openly, which is why they turn to satellite television. And we have people calling us every day who are learning about Jesus. And, of course, we know in biblical history that in times of conflict, in times of war, in times of poverty, people are drawn to the Lord, and we celebrate that, and we give thanks for that, and it's our job to disciple them on their new journey as they follow Jesus.
18: So how can we pray for our brothers and sisters in Iran?
3: Yeah, great question. I'm reminded of Psalm 46. God is our refuge and our strength, our ever-present help in trouble. Our viewers in Iran are asking us to pray very specifically. Pray that God be their refuge and their shield against war, of course, against harm. Pray that God protect the innocent in the midst of war. Pray that God will comfort the brokenhearted. We have viewers whose family members have been killed in the protests. And pray for justice and freedom for all 92 million Iranian people.
18: We will be indeed praying for them and for your mission as well. John Cerniglia, president of Sat7 USA, thanks so much for your insights.
3: Thanks for having us.
13: Still ahead, recording artist Matthew West opens up about his latest book, My Story, My Glory. Stay with us. You're watching CBN Newswatch.
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13: 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Award-winning artist Matthew West is not only writing and recording music, he's now a published author as well. His latest book is a devotional. 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

0: single thread.
1: One of the songs you've done that we've talked about before, but I'd like to talk about again, is Don't Stop Praying. What gave birth to that song?
2: Yeah, that song, there's somebody in my life that I've been praying for a very long time, that my family's been praying for a very long time. And if you've ever had to persevere in prayer for someone or something for a long time, and maybe your faith starts to feel tested, you start to let doubt creep in and wonder, like, are my prayers just kind of bouncing off the ceiling? God, are you really hearing me? And because you're not seeing the result that you think you should be seeing.

And then we've also just, we started getting prayer requests at our concerts from people who come into the concerts, and we put a prayer wall out in the lobby. And people walk in and they fill out a little prayer tag and tell me what they're praying for. I'm going to tell you what, man, that's called perspective. Everybody's fighting a battle. And so I wanted to write an anthem that inspired people to persevere and pray, to not give up.

0: And then on a very personal note, I spent so much of my life talking about Jesus that I've been convicted in the last handful of years ago. Have I spent more time talking about him than talking to him? And starting to just take an honest look at my own prayer life and going, man, am I reading my Bible just to get a song idea today? Those all kind of were swirling around me as I was sitting down and putting pen to paper to write that song.
1: Wow. And now we have a book, Don't Stop Praying.
0: Yeah.
1: The God Who Hears is Just a Breath Away. So was this book song inspired? What happened?
0: Yeah, so a lot of times I'll write a song. You know, the crazy thing about telling a story in a song is you got to do it in 3 minutes. And at different points in my music career, I finished a song and I felt like there's more to unpack there. Do you know what I mean? And that's probably because I'm a preacher's kid and, like, you know, there's that, you know, that communicator in me that wants to come out even when I'm done singing the song. And so this was one of those songs where, I mean, you talk about the thousands of prayer requests that I've received and scooped up as I've traveled around the country. My mom puts them in like this big scrapbook for me, and I keep them in my studio.
1: Yeah.
0: And so I'm flipping through these prayer requests from people and just praying for people and just started thinking, man, what is it? What does it look like for me to do a 40-day journey, taking an honest look at my prayer life, examining some of the things that keep me from praying, examine some of the tricks of the enemy and how he's tried to build a separation between me and God, and how can I go deeper in my prayer life? And so that was the genesis of the book, was like taking that 3-minute song and then unpacking it and inviting people to take a journey with me to go, there's no more important conversation than with God. How can we go deeper in that?
1: Take us inside the pages. What's at least one of the lessons you're unpacking for people?
0: Yeah, well, the first thing that comes to mind just as we're talking was, there's been so many people who've come up to me and shared how, like, they're in need of a breakthrough.
1: Yeah.
0: And so there's a chapter in the book about praying breakthrough prayers. You know what I mean? And I had to put in this book the miracles that I'm seeing as I'm traveling around the country, right? Like, keep praying for breakthrough. Breakthrough might look different than we think. Do you know what I mean?
1: Yeah.
0: Like, they were marching around those walls of Jericho. They probably wanted it to happen faster, right? But let's not miss the main point of the story, is that our God still does miracles and our breakthrough's coming.

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1: This right here is confidence in a bottle.
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0: Time now for your Monday Motivation. I want to leave you with this thought. Stop waiting for the perfect moment. Make the move in faith. Perfecting it is not your job. Perfection belongs to God. And guess what? You are not Him. Let God be God and you be you. Do your part. He's got the rest. Well, that will do it for this edition of CBN Newswatch. 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We'll see you back here tomorrow. Goodbye. God bless. Thank you for watching.
8: Is there a spiritual war going on around us? Are angels and demons real? 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
9: And I was struck that all throughout history, the vast majority of cultures not only believed in evil spirits, but believed in possessions.
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9: All of a sudden, we hear this guttural sounding voice come out of her in the back.
13: Your mumbo jumbo prayers will fail.
14: And the one from the driver's side reached over and put his hands right in the middle of the flat spot. My heart started supernaturally. No CPR, no medicine.
8: What I uncovered changes everything.
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19: This week on Christian World News, devastation in Nepal. A torrent of mud and water from a melting glacier sweeps through villages and towns. As victims struggle to recover, international help is on the way. Plus, long gas lines and sky-high inflation. As Iran's economy falters, regular citizens are struggling to get by. We'll tell you how the people and the church are dealing with the pressure. And it all started with online worship. Soon, this woman was walking through the church doors. See how digital ministry is leading to real-life connection. Welcome to Christian World News. I'm Lori Johnson. The wall of rock and ice that swept through parts of Nepal started with a landslide and glacier collapse high in the Himalayan mountains. Families of the missing continue to hold out hope, while international aid groups mobilized to help the victims. CBN News correspondent Dale Hurd reports.
6: Rescuers pulled out survivors caked in mud as an urgent search continued for survivors in Nepal and Tibet. After catastrophic flash floods swept away entire villages and devastated communities, more than 1,500 people are missing, including 90 Americans. In New York, families held a candlelight vigil as they waited for word on their loved ones. One man shared this video of his brother who planned his trip to Nepal for years.
20: I know that when we see the videos of the devastation that has been done, it's very painful, but we are hopeful, we are positive, we are trying, we are praying for his safe return.
6: Also missing, a couple from New Jersey in the region for a religious retreat. A Virginia woman says her husband and 9 other men had set out on a trek from Nepal to Tibet before the flood and have not been heard from since.
21: So it's 48 hours. What are they? Where are they?
6: A family from North Carolina shared a post on Instagram asking for help locating this missing couple. Geologists believe the disaster started with a massive landslide and glacier collapse high in the Himalayas, displacing more than 100 million cubic meters of ice, rock, and debris.
22: There's already loose rock material or an unstable glacier up in the mountain that then is being triggered and contributes material to these downstream mud flows.
6: 22 Americans were believed to be inside this building when it was erased by a 150-foot wall of water moving at 40 miles per hour. Satellite imagery shows nothing left. These construction workers made it to safety. Meanwhile, Nepal police issued a fresh alert that a dam on the Tibet side has burst. And China says a dam created by the landslide is at high risk of breaching, which could send a second wall of water through the valley. The State Department is pledging $500,000 to support emergency efforts. Operation Blessing has mobilized a global disaster response team and is in contact with partners on the ground preparing to assist in their efforts. Dale Hurd, CBN News.
19: Diego Traverso is Senior Director of Operation Blessing's Global Disaster Relief. He's leading a team to Nepal. Diego, what can you tell us about the conditions on the ground in Nepal? What are the greatest needs, and how will Operation Blessing try to meet those needs?
23: Hey, thank you for having me on the show. I think one of the key points right here is how to gain access to the disaster area. The roads are being cut it off, you know. We have great partners on the ground in Nepal. We've been working with them for many years, since before the earthquake in 2015. I personally lived there with my family for 2 years after the earthquake, working for Operation Blessing. And as I said, I think right now the priority is to let the rescue teams to do their work. We're getting together right now. My team is getting together from all over. We even deployed in Venezuela, as you know, for many months already. And we're pulling all the resources that we have globally from the U.S., from Mexico, and from other parts of the world, too, to get together, land in Kathmandu in a few hours, and start putting together our operations. You know, from Kathmandu, we're going to gain resources and start strengthening the operations of the local church and the local nonprofit that we work with.
19: Wow, it's such a huge project logistically, and as you mentioned, getting to the disaster area is going to be so hard. You mentioned some of the partners you're working with. Can you elaborate on that? Who's helping you?
23: Yeah. Compassionate Hands of Nepal is one of our main partners in the area. We worked with them many years ago, and through the years with Orphans Promise from CBN and Operation Blessing. Also, we're is training up the operations with some of the staff that we have in India. So we're, as it's like assembly, you know, putting it together, a group, an international group, to support the operations that already the partner have in Nepal. They've been sending us some pictures and videos and some reports. They've been trying to gain access to the Ground Zero, but Ground Zero is such a just a term, you know, because the area is so huge, devastated. The whole river, which is like hundreds of kilometers down from the mountains, are affected. It's not only one village, it's multiple small villages also affected. So I do believe that the work is, we're going to have plenty of work, you know, there to support many different communities that were affected.
19: So it looks like the people in Nepal, from the sound bites we just saw, are lovely, and you worked there for a while. Can you tell us about the Christian church in Nepal?
23: I think I always think about Nepal as one of my favorite countries in the world. And it's not because of God's creation and the beauty that involves, you know, the Everest, the Himalayas and all that, but it's the people. The people is such a kind people, compassionate, generous too. And I experienced that. I lived there for 2 years building homes, creating some water filtration systems and all that with Operation Blessing. And it's something that the church, I feel, is one of the such a committed church. You know, I have great friends there from missionary groups, from YWAM, and from different churches. And I'm so excited to be back in the land that I love so much and to be part of this relief mission and see how we can strengthen up the church, the local church. For us, it's not just humanitarian. You know, giving a plate of food or a solar lamp or a water system is just an excuse. Mm-hmm. Why we go there is because we want to share the love of God, the love of Jesus that have for the Nepalese.
19: Right. Well, we will be praying for your mission and for the people of Nepal. Diego Traverso of Operation Blessing, thanks for joining us.
23: Thank you so much.
19: Turning to the Caribbean nation of Haiti, where gang members in Port-au-Prince set fire to an evangelical church during a violent rampage recently. According to the United Nations, at least 47 people died in the violence, many of whom were Christians. The armed men also kidnapped more than 50 people and are holding them hostage. The UN General Secretary said 22 victims reportedly were executed in a church compound where they sought shelter. Coming up, high inflation, long gas lines, and shortages as Iran's people suffer from the war. We'll update you on the church and the spread of the gospel.
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19: Welcome back to Christian World News. The United States is targeting Iran's economy and countries that do business with the regime. Inside Iran, the economic crisis is reaching a critical point, and ordinary citizens are paying the price. The country's currency, the rial, has plunged to a record low, while inflation is running at 87%.
0: Last year, since the 12-day war, business has kept crashing and stalling. Everyone is like me. We've been barely getting by.
19: There are reports it's even harder for the church, which is being targeted by the regime. John Cerniglia is president of Sat7 USA, a ministry that broadcasts the gospel to the Middle East and North Africa via satellite TV. He joins us now for more. John, we're seeing Iranian citizens struggling during the war. What is it like inside the country right now?
5: Yeah, well, of course, Christians are being persecuted, and we're reminded, Jesus reminds us to expect this as we choose to follow him. As Americans, it's hard for us to fathom it, but our Iranian brothers and sisters actually expect it. And a good piece of good news is that the church is responding with great spiritual maturity. People are worshiping together, they're praying for each other, they're helping their neighbors, even as they're starving themselves, lacking food for their family.
19: So you are, of course, broadcasting the gospel into Iran. What has been the response to the message of Christ, especially since the war began?
5: Yeah, so we reach an estimated 500,000 Iranians every day. We're producing about 250 television episodes a week, and we actually host 4 live private Zoom meetings a week for Iranians for worship and Bible study and fellowship together. And we're hearing through the inbound calls we receive, we're hearing the number one fear, understandably, is death. People are terrified because they're in the middle of war.
19: And they have good reason to be terrified of death. We hear that people are turning from Islam and mosques that are actually closing. Is that correct?
5: Well, we have a mix of viewers who were born into Christian homes and, of course, can't practice their faith openly, which is why they turn to satellite television. And we have people calling us every day who are learning about Jesus. And, of course, we know in biblical history that in times of conflict, in times of war, in times of poverty, people are drawn to the Lord, and we celebrate that, and we give thanks for that, and it's our job to disciple them on their new journey as they follow Jesus.
19: So how can we pray for our brothers and sisters in Iran?
5: Yeah, great question. I'm reminded of Psalm 46. God is our refuge and our strength, our ever-present help in trouble. Our viewers in Iran are asking us to pray very specifically. Pray that God be their refuge and their shield against war, of course, against harm. Pray that God protect the innocent in the midst of war. Pray that God will comfort the brokenhearted. We have viewers whose family members have been killed in the protests. And pray for justice and freedom for all 92 million Iranian people.
19: We will be indeed praying for them and for your mission as well. 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
7: Something has been happening on campuses across the nation.
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10: We did not plan this at all. 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
10: I don't know, I'm just in awe of God.
11: Gen Z has been written off. 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
10: Honestly, I would just post and post and post and make sure that it looked like everything was okay when deep down it wasn't.
12: People hate on college students, Gen Z, so much, saying there's no hope for Gen Z.
10: I think they've had everything the world has to offer, and they're done with it.
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10: It's just getting started.
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19: Welcome back. After years of falling church attendance, researchers say it's now back on the rise. And across the United States, congregations are using digital ministry to stay connected. One church in Norfolk, Virginia, is showing how that outreach works. Charlene Aaron reports.
14: Kingdom Embassy Ministries worships in the sanctuary and online in order to reach people beyond its walls. Pastor Gerald Thompson says this digital push started prior to the pandemic.
15: We prayed and God directed us to do more digital and streaming. Mostly it was prayer, and we didn't know COVID was coming, but we got the equipment.
14: When COVID closed church doors, that early push helped Kingdom Embassy keep members connected, including those who could not attend in person.
16: We have a plethora of all ages here. Our more senior member is about 92 years old, and she's not able to attend church. I think that's the biggest thing for us, is to ensure that they feel connected.
14: Churches nationwide are still working to make this happen. A Hartford Institute report found median in-person worship attendance rose to about 70 adults in 2025, from 65 before the pandemic.
15: The process is we're able to bring members online. We created our own app. We have our own digital space where our members can community online and they can join there. The idea is to continue to spread the gospel online or all the different types of devices.
14: And for some, online viewership can eventually bring them into the building. During COVID, Mia Knight watched different churches online. Then a friend told her about Kingdom Embassy.
17: And I started watching online, and my spirit was in agreement what I was hearing.
14: Knight decided to check out the service in person.
17: What I saw online was what I experienced when I walked through the door, that kindness, that love, that care. When I came into the building, I could still sense that same presence. So I feel like even watching online, that was like a precursor to where God was about to place me.
14: And that's the goal for church leaders, real connection, not just online views. Executive Pastor Rosalind Thompson says that connection has expanded to reach families overseas.
16: We actually have a family. They live here in the United States, but they're from Tanzania. And so they started watching us during COVID on TikTok. They have their family members who are still in Tanzania watching the services and interacting.
14: Leaders add those online connections can also become moments of prayer, encouragement, and belonging.
16: We get inbox messages from people who talk about, man, you know, what y'all talked about.

0: digital ministry to meet people where they are while still working to bring them into the community.
1: I think the biggest thing is just we're doing his will, and his will is being done. Jesus says, you know, go into all the earth. He didn't tell you how. And obviously, we're doing it digitally.
0: For churches like Kingdom Embassy, the mission remains the same. Leaders maintain digital ministry is not a replacement for church. It's an invitation. Charlene Aaron, CBN News.
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8: Finally this week, Dolly Parton gave her family and millions of fans the belief that anything is possible. The legendary performer who rose from poverty to become an American icon passed away on August 25th. Her family revealed that she died after a brief battle with cancer. As Kelly Wright reports, Dolly leaves a legacy of faith, hope, and love.
9: The Empire State Building's tower all lit up in pink to honor Dolly Parton, who died at her home at age 80. Around the world, people are giving tribute to the country music legend. Her nephew made the announcement of Dolly's death on Instagram.
10: Dolly has lived in the light and is in the arms of Jesus, surely met by Carl, her parents, and countless others who have watched her and longed for her to meet them in the heavens.
9: Dolly is remembered for her remarkable life as an iconic

0: singer, songwriter, and actor. Years ago, she spoke with CBN's Ephraim Graham about her incredible journey from poverty in the hills of East Tennessee to becoming a global superstar. She explained that she started singing in her grandfather's church. That gave her a foundation of faith.
1: It's very important. It has served me so well through the years to believe in those scriptures, like through God, all things are possible. You know, that's still a biggie to me today. Even when I'm having, you know, problems, I always, you know, when I think that somebody says, oh, you'll never be able to pull that off. You'll never do this. Yes, I can. Go through God, all things are possible. But I really lean on my faith.
0: Her faith fueled a passion to do more beyond music and films. She used her fame and fortune to help children around the world through Imagination Library, which has given away more than 300 million books. She created it as a tribute to her father, who never learned to read.
1: Now, he was one of the wisest men I've ever known, but I knew in my heart this inability to read probably kept him from seeing all his dreams come true. So inspiring kids to love to read became my passion and my mission.
0: Renowned eye surgeon Dr. Ming Wang, who treated Dolly with LASIK surgery, became a friend of more than 20 years. He remembers how she helped him in his charitable work.
2: She also really helped our Sight Foundation. We had this foundation to help blind orphan children from around the world with a technology that I have invented called placenta contact lens to help these blind orphan children restore their eyesight, to bring them out of darkness. And the Dolly really being instrumental in helping our Sight Foundation.
0: Wang says in a world filled with so much division over politics, race, religion, and more, Dolly brought people together through her music and her faith.
2: Her ultimate legacy is to remind us we're all God's children. We're all Americans. We all can work together. We all can love each other and work together.
0: President Trump posted on Truth Social about the passing of Dolly Parton. He stated, "This is a true loss for millions of people. There has never been anyone like her and never will. In her honor, I am lowering the American flag throughout the United States for a one-week period. Rest in peace, Dolly. The world loves you." That from President Trump. At the White House, Kelly Wright, CBN News.
3: She will be missed. Well, that's all the time we have for this edition of Christian World News. I'm Lori Johnson. Thanks for joining us this week. Until next week, goodbye and God bless you.
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8: I got into a serious relationship, but his family was like involved in Santeria. They would do like Ouija boards and like, I mean, everything that you can think of, like occult, like they were in it. And I feel like something just like sit on me, like, I was like shaking, crying. I just called out to Jesus. From that moment, I felt like God took it and was like, I'm gonna heal you.
9: 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Now, on today's show, we start with Addie Waxman. She's the founder of Operation Israel, and she shares a truly powerful story about how she jumped into action after the October 7th terror attacks to save Israeli soldiers' lives. Let's welcome her here to Newsmakers. Let's talk about Operation Israel. This is a phenomenal organization. Tell us a little bit about the mission and why you started it.
10: Well, our mission is to save lives. The sons and daughters in Israel that are fighting for Israel's existence and indirectly for, I feel, our existence as the free world and the Western world and for American values and Judeo-Christian values. So that's the mission. And why we started it? Well, we started on October 7th and I think the best answer to the why we started it is I feel like I was being called to action by a divine intervention. And I've had a lot of real signs that that was the case after that. And I would say that on October 7th, I always believed in God and my faith was always important to me. But I would say that since October 7th, it had become not just a lot more important to me, but also a more central grounding force in my identity, because I've just been given sign after sign that this is what I'm supposed to do. My brain is a problem solver brain, right? This is who I am. That's who I've always been. I run a management consulting company that helps businesses get more efficient and does operations. I do operation for a living for the last 35 years. And so it was something that was very natural to me. I needed to solve that problem. I started making calls and ended up finding a friend who, around 7 or 8 in the morning, who used to work for the Israeli purchasing delegation of the Ministry of Defense. They have a purchasing unit in New York. He used to work there, I don't know, 13, 14 years ago. This is 2023. And I found him and he gave me the names of some suppliers that sell ceramic vests that are approved by the IDF. I mean, reminding everybody, my army days are 30 years ago. I don't know anything about new equipment at the time. And I spent, and this is already Saturday night, the night between Saturday and Sunday, and I sit on the phone, both my husband's phone, the house phone, and my cell phone, and trying to call the suppliers. Eventually, I reach them. I think it's like, I don't know, 2 or 3 in the morning. And I bought everything they had in stock that night on my personal, my company credit cards. And I had no idea what I was doing in terms of like, how was I going to pay it back? I didn't.
9: How much was it? Let me just pause and ask you, how much did you spend that night?
10: It was $162,000.
9: You bought $162,000 worth of ceramic vests. And did any part of you while you were doing that think, am I crazy to do this? Or were you so compelled that you knew it had to be done?
10: I wasn't even thinking about that. It wasn't even an option. To me, it was do or die. Really, it was at the moment where your entire world, I mean, it's taken me a long time to understand what even happened to me on a personal level, you know, emotional level, mental level. But at that moment, all I could think about was do, or you will die. Like that was the only thing in my head was a pure survival instinct of if I don't do something now, I will just collapse into myself and die. I have never in my life, and I've had a rough life and I've had a lot of painful things happen to me, but I have never in my life felt so helpless and in the amount of pain that I was in that night. And I had to do something to survive. And it was really just that. I would be lying if I would tell you that it was anything that altruistic or that it wasn't. It was a purely survival instinct that I needed to act and I needed to do something.
9: Well, where can people go if they want to join you in this mission to help them come home alive and to serve those soldiers in Israel? Where can they go to find out more information about Operation Israel?
10: Our website is operationisrael.org. It's being rebuilt, so hopefully within a month we'll have a brand new website. And we are a fully volunteer organization, so everybody in our team are complete volunteers. We all have other jobs that we support our families with. We are very regular people. We are not wealthy people, none of us. We're all very simple people that have regular jobs. And so we are so grateful for the support of American Christians for Israel, and we really thank the viewers for anything they can do to help us and ensure that these kids come home safely. And we also have social media at Operation Israel on Instagram and on Facebook, and we're also on LinkedIn. We have a WhatsApp group that people are free to join that we post a lot of updates on. We have a newsletter, and we are looking for a lot more than financial support. Financial support is very important, and that's what's funding what we're doing. But spread the word, be involved, you know, talk to us, be a part of what we're doing. We go to a lot of trade shows and conferences to meet different people, and those people are kind of echoing our mission within their congregations, their organizations, their ministries. I travel around the country speaking to different communities. So, you know, invite me to speak at your community, and I can bring a lot of evidence from the field and really interesting information about what the war actually looks like and not what you hear in the news, because it's very, very different.
9: Well, I want to thank you so much for what you're doing, your work with Operation Israel, and we look forward to talking to you again very soon.
10: Thank you so much. Really appreciate it, Billy.
9: Find out more about AD's mission at operationisrael.org. We'll be right back in just a moment with more Newsmakers.
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9: Welcome back to Newsmakers. Next up, author Ben Peterson has a warning about artificial intelligence for the church. He's here to talk all about his new book, When Intelligence Isn't Human, Navigating Your Faith in the Age of AI. Let's welcome Ben to Newsmakers to break it all down. Artificial intelligence is taking over, it feels like, almost everything. And Ben, you have a new book called When Intelligence Isn't Human, Navigating Your Faith in the Age of AI. Now, this book, gosh, it's couldn't come at a better time, but why did you write it? Why did you feel compelled to be the one to dive into this topic?
23: You know, I really had zero interest in this. I'm just a combat
1: infantry grunt guy that loves Jesus, and I work with the military as my day job. But the Holy Spirit wouldn't leave me alone, Billy. And then I started working on it. And then Secretary Hegseth came out and said, every young person in the military is going to be using AI every day. This is part of your job. And I was like, oh, all right. Well, that's a young generation that is already spending 6 hours a day on technology, and their brains are being absolutely melted by AI and what it's building through Meta, one of the avenues. And so I was like, wow, okay, Lord, I hear you. And now here we are, and things are continuing to escalate.
9: You know, when you look at AI, and maybe this is a tough question. I don't know. You'll have an answer, I'm sure. And a lot of people are panicked about it. They're like, this is the end of the world. This is horrible. We're going to lose jobs. People are going to be in chaos. And then the other side, this is amazing. People love it. It's, you know, it's not that bad. Where do you fall?
1: Yeah, it's everything. I think it's honestly everything. And the reality of our world today is that everything comes back to what is the heart and intent of the creator, of the person who is actually leading it. And the leaders of artificial intelligence, where it's being proliferated the most powerfully with Grok, with OpenAI, with ChatGPT, with Meta, those men are the enemies of Christ. They do not follow Jesus. And Jesus said, if you're not for me, you're against me. These men are humanistic, evolutionary, survival of the fittest leaders that want to be God. And so when you have people like that, that are proliferating the most powerful technology in the history of the world, it's going to be Matthew 24. It's going to be the great deception. And so AI is totally autonomous. AI will become whatever you want it to become. That's why Logos can build a native AI software, and it can be a great tool. Companies can use it, and it can be a great tool. But what it comes down to is when it's impacting culture relationally and how it's deceiving young people into thinking they're in a real relationship, that's where we start to get into really dangerous territory.
9: Yeah. No, that makes sense. I mean, who's the mind behind it? And I think this is the one thing that has concerned me the most about AI is, yes, the job issue and all of that. Mm-hmm. But I'm also a firm believer that you can be really smart and figure out how to use AI to do your job better.
1: Yeah.
9: But who's controlling it? Who's programming it? Mm-hmm. Who is? And we finally have some Christian organizations that are doing some really good work on assessing how AI is handling theology, right? For instance, and how that's happening. So we're going to have to do a lot of work in that area. But then there are opportunities to use it to evangelize and all that. So we'll get into a little bit more of that in a moment. But the Pope recently spoke out about AI. And I know that you've looked at this, and there are positives maybe and negatives to what he said. Let's just start with the things you think maybe he got right. And you can just sort of give your assessment there.
1: Yeah, so the Pope came out with what's called Magnifica Humanitas, and it's really bringing us back to the future of humanity. And obviously the Pope and the Catholic Church has a billion person reach. So them speaking out on this is a big deal, and I'm actually encouraged that they took such a strong stance. And one of the main areas is around AI and warfare. Right now, there are kill decisions being made in the war in Ukraine using autonomous warfare, where the computer is deciding who to kill. So we've reached the time where death is being expanded, life is being taken in the world, not by humans or by animals, but by computers. And so he took a strong stance against that. I think it's a pie in the sky thing. This warfare is expanding dramatically. I'm connected to companies here in the United States that are planning on churning out thousands of drones a month for the Department of War. And so I'm glad that he took that stance, and it's going to be difficult to even be able to hold that. I love that he spoke out about, putting humanity first, and that it's really important that AI is not controlled by a small handful group of very wealthy people. When that has happened, especially as these very wealthy people have promised a utopia, the last really powerful men that promised utopias and actually went for it were Mao, Stalin, and Hitler, and they killed over 100 million people. And so whenever really wealthy, powerful people promise utopias and that there's going to be suffering before we get to the utopia, that is the alarm bells. And so I think the Pope nailed it in that arena of really warning against these people having so much so much control. Obviously, he spoke to protecting human labor, protecting human dignity. You know, when a man has a job and he gets up in the morning and he has purpose, that's a big deal, right? So I'm glad that he spoke to that. We also have to seek the reality that there's in a capitalist world, everyone is going to find a way to make money and to beat everybody out. And AI gives you that edge. So I guess I would say, from a concept standpoint, he had some great points, but I think he missed some stark realities. And there's also some other elements that I think he absolutely did not catch.
9: Well, that's important and it's powerful. And the book is When Intelligence Isn't Human, Navigating Your Faith in the Age of AI. You mentioned the website. Can you give the website again? Because the book comes out in August 25th. I want to make sure people go pre-order the book, check it out, mark their calendars for the release. Where can they go to do that again?
1: Yeah, so it's whenintelligenceisn'thuman.com. And it's all about how do you navigate your faith in this new age of AI. And in the book, I really help you understand this is how the world is changing. This is what you need to be prepared for. Navy SEALs spend 18 months getting ready to go to war. And I'm here to tell you guys, in the next 18 months, our world is never going to be the same. And so do you want to start honing in your relationship with God and understanding this enemy that's really building in our lives in 18 months, or do you want to start now? And that's where I really feel called to prepare the church with these tools.
9: Well, I so appreciate you joining us, breaking it down, and would love to have you back when the book releases. Appreciate your time today.
1: Thanks, Billy.
9: You can get your copy of When Intelligence Isn't Human, Navigating Your Faith in the Age of AI, wherever books are sold. We'll be right back in just a moment with more Newsmakers.
0: I wanted to be a boy one week. I wanted to be a girl next week. It was constantly like that, confusion always in my mind. I always felt like I was more in tune to femininity.
2: At 16, Tommy decided it was time to give in to those desires. Now addicted to meth, he dropped out of school and began frequenting gay chat rooms and nightclubs.
0: I had an internal knowing that it was just wrong.
2: Despite his doubts, Tommy started taking female hormones and making plans to have a sex change operation. Tommy was doing drugs with his brother and sister when he felt an oppressive, paralyzing fear.
11: Terrified, Tommy left the house and went to his mom, who had recently committed her life to Christ.
0: I had to cry out to God because I just knew in that moment that he was the only one that was able to help me. So I remember just telling him, I'm sorry of the lifestyle that I was living. I just went into this deep place of repenting and asking for forgiveness. If Jesus did it for me, he could do it for you. We all need a savior. We all come from a place of brokenness.
23: The veil between us and the Lord is thinnest when we're in our suffering. You know, this brain tumor that keeps coming back, craniopharyngioma you're born with. And when they diagnosed me, they gave me all of the different ways that I could deal with this tumor through, you know, these actions and prayer and exercise and just do everything I can. And the last two appointments with my physician, it shrunk. They don't shrink. They just don't. And it's, God gets all the glory. We're here by his grace and mercy. Our bodies are fragile but resilient, temporary. So we live our days joyfully. We live our days hopefully. We live our days faithfully. And in doing that, my goodness, it changes the world.
9: Welcome back to Newsmakers on the CBN News Channel. For our final segment, Brad Brandon, founder of Across Nigeria, joins the show to talk about a rare positive story coming out of Nigeria. This is a place where persecution is absolutely raging. Let's welcome Brad to the show. Today, we want to talk about this story that is making headlines. And this is a story about a woman named Sarah. That's the pseudonym that she's going by. Now, she apparently, and I know you know the background of this, so I'm going to have you explain it, but she apparently fled her family. She had converted from Islam to Christianity. What happened once she fled her family?
24: So this is typical what happens. This happens, I mean, hundreds of times, thousands of times a year in northern Nigeria. It's northern Nigeria. 12 of the northern Nigeria states are controlled by Sharia law. So what you have under that Sharia law is the Arim al-Sharim doctrine, which is the doctrine of if you convert from Islam, or if you come from an Islamic family and you convert to Christianity, that's a crime oftentimes punishable by death, meaning that your family can either kill you or they can hire somebody to kill you. And that's what's going on in this case. So she converted to Christianity, and she felt threatened by her community and her family. She escaped that situation. Oftentimes, people will escape those situations with the help of other people. So that's one of the things that we do at Across Nigeria, is go in to these situations and extract people out of situations just like this and bring them to our refugee facility. So she stayed with some family, took her out. I'm not familiar with the family. I don't know them, but they gave her a safe haven. And what they were accused of then is kidnapping. And again, all of these things, all of these details in this story, you could plug them into any other story. It's the same thing that happens anywhere else. We've been accused, our people have been accused of kidnapping. Whenever you take somebody out of that situation to save, literally save their life, the only recourse really that the officials have, or the Islamic rulers in the area have, is to accuse you of kidnapping this person so that they can get the legal system on you. And that's what happened with the family that took her in. They were accused of kidnapping her. So all of this went to the court. And as you've mentioned, the end result in this story so far is that the court has ruled in her favor, that this was a breach, or a breach to her civil rights, her human rights, I think the ruling even stated, which is very rare in these cases. This is a headline story, and it is a positive thing, because to have a ruling in northern Nigeria come down in favor of the person who left Islam and converted to Christianity, it's very, very rare. So it makes me wonder what's going on behind the scenes. One of the things that we talked about off the air was, I think it's very possible and likely that the person she was staying with, they had the means to bribe the decision maker, which is, again, a common occurrence in northern Nigeria, to get that decision maker, the judge or whoever it was in this case that ruled in her favor, to do just that. So they would bribe her, or bribe the judge, to make that decision to come down in favor of her human rights. And I think one of the main points that hits me when I read this story is the fact that it's making headlines, that it's big news that a Christian was ruled in favor in northern Nigeria and their human rights were upheld and preserved, shows the severity of what's going on. I mean, we deal with literally hundreds of these cases just within our organization alone every single year. So most of the time, these rulings are not in the favor of Christians, and their lives continue to be at risk and they continue to be hunted.
9: Do you think there's any chance that this is the result of international pressure at all? Do you think there's any chance that something is breaking maybe among some leaders in Nigeria? Or do you think that that's probably not the case?
24: It's possible. I mean, let's face it. Over the last year and a half, there's been an immense amount of media pressure and pressures from the United States government. And I don't know if you read this, but recently the European Parliament just voted to condemn, I think all but almost unanimously, all but one vote, to condemn the violence specifically against Christians in northern Nigeria. And again, you know, that those are actions that are akin to the UN. They know how to write strongly worded letters. They vote to condemn, but they don't actually do anything. But, at the end of the day, there is a lot of pressure being put on the Nigerian government to change the way that they're doing things in Nigeria. And that's good. And it's possible You know, even the Nigerian Accountability Act that was that's been proposed by Ted Cruz, it does go after governors, local governors of states in Nigeria for upholding Sharia law. So it's possible that they saw the handwriting on the wall, that this legislation is probably eventually going to get out of the, I think it's in a judicial committee right now, going to get out of committee and get voted on. And those governors are going to be held accountable by the way of sanctions being put forth from the United States government and this administration. So it is possible. I just know that it's probably more likely that somebody had enough money to bribe somebody. But you're right. Thank you for being positive.
9: Well, Brad, as always, appreciate you taking the time and joining us today. We'll have you back very soon.
24: All right. Thanks, Billy.
9: Continue to pray for this situation, this particular woman named Sarah, and for Nigeria as a whole. We'll be right back in just a moment with more Newsmakers.
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9: That's all for Newsmakers. Thank you for watching. And be sure to head on over to the CBN News YouTube channel. That's where you'll find the full interviews you saw on today's episode. As for this show, we are done for today and we'll be back again next week.
30: We also had members who fought in the war to fight for the cause of liberty.
31: 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He's able to identify British intelligence agents and send that information on to Washington. After they've served in the army, they look forward to a government which gives to bigotry no sanction, to persecution no assistance.
32: Washington's words are powerful because they express an idea of a world that's different from the one everybody grew up in.
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2: Coming up, a ride-along with a former dealer.
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10: Well, welcome to the 700 Club. Overnight, the U.S. attacked two missile launchers in Iran. In retaliation, Iran launched attacks at Gulf states.
12: Meanwhile, in Judea and Samaria, more violence is flaring up. CBN Middle East Bureau Chief Chris Mitchell reports.
13: For the first time in more than a month, the U.S. attacked Iran, hitting two Iranian rocket launchers on an island in the Strait of Hormuz. Central Command says Iran was planning to launch mines into the strait just days after the U.S. said the strait was cleared.
14: They could be a nuisance, but we have control of the Hormuz Strait.
13: Iran still disputes this claim, and ship traffic through the strait remains sparse. Iran responded by attacking a U.S. ally. Jordan State TV releasing this video showing missiles and drones being launched at two air bases in Jordan that host American troops. The UAE also intercepted a drone over its territorial waters. As the war enters its seventh month, Texas Senator Ted Cruz said on NBC's Meet the Press that many of America's military objectives have been achieved. But he's encouraging the Trump administration to go further.
15: So what I've been urging is for President Trump and the Trump administration to arm the protesters, so that the people of Iran, arm the Kurds, and let the protesters remove this regime from power. Not American boots on the ground, but the Iranian people.
13: Meanwhile, in Judea and Samaria, Israeli Prime Minister Benjamin Netanyahu condemned what he called criminal acts of violence in the villages of Kusra and Jalud. His spokesman said those responsible only represent a small fraction of the Jewish communities in Judea and Samaria.
16: These acts were committed by a small group of rioters, many from broken homes, and many who do not come from Judea and Samaria. They do not represent the law-abiding Jewish community in Judea and Samaria. On the contrary, they cause that community a grave injustice. Their actions violate the law, they endanger both Jews and Arabs, and they harm Israel's international legitimacy. Israel is a nation of laws, and we will not tolerate vigilantism of any kind by anyone. However, by contrast, we have yet to see the Palestinian Authority condemn even one of the thousands of murderous acts against Jews in Judea and Samaria. In fact, instead of condemning these attacks, it condones them.
13: Israeli authorities say security forces are investigating and working to identify those responsible. Chris Mitchell, CBN News, Jerusalem.
10: In other news, the death toll from the flash flood, and it's an absolute disaster in Nepal, it continues to rise. At least 750 people are confirmed dead. 3,000 are missing. As rescuers race against the clock to reach survivors, CBN's Operation Blessing is on the ground, helping provide much-needed relief. Dale Hurd has the story.
17: New images show what triggered the disaster in Nepal, a huge chunk of glacial ice breaking free. As rescue crews are now dealing with monsoon downpours and dangerous terrain as they try to locate survivors. Hope is fading for more scenes like this. A six-year-old girl rescued 2 days ago from a collapsed building after rescue workers heard her cries. Rescuers are desperately trying to find any signs of life. 100 people are believed trapped in this tunnel. The Nepalese army is racing to reach them. 85 Americans remain unaccounted for. Families continue to wait for news of their missing loved ones.
18: It's tough. It gets harder with every minute, every hour, really.
17: Many areas remain completely cut off, with mud the consistency of wet cement now covering whole villages. This man who just escaped in time said, "My house, my car, my farm, I lost them all right in front of my eyes." complicating rescue efforts, warnings of possible new flooding. The U.S. just announced $3.6 million in emergency humanitarian assistance for Nepal.
0: That includes up to 3 months of emergency food for up to 10,000 flood-affected households.
17: Operation Blessing is on the ground in Nepal, partnering with Compassionate Hands for Nepal.
3: The Global Disaster Relief Team is here in Nepal responding to this flood and this horrific disaster that happened. 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And Operation Blessing is reaching out to them, meeting their need hand by hand, bringing help and hope, as we know that we do.
17: Ben Karki is the founder of Compassionate Hands for Nepal.
6: We are always grateful to CBN and their generous partners and donors and all the prayer partners. 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
17: Working together, Operation Blessing and Compassionate Hands for Nepal are able to reach victims with much-needed relief, including food, propane, water, clothing, and sanitation items. Dale Hurd, CBN News.
10: 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Either way, do it now. 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Well, here at home, as students go back to school, many will be using artificial intelligence for help on their assignments. Some are warning that children should develop critical thinking and problem-solving skills first. Charlene Aron spoke with an expert about this issue.
7: As artificial intelligence begins to reshape our world, it's also reaching into the classroom. Leading educator Dr. Jonathan Strecker has written Emergence: How Modern Convenience is Dumbing Down Our Children and What Parents and Schools Can Do About It. He contends we're facing a wave of what he calls fake intelligence.
8: Fake intelligence is the idea that children seek out completion of an assignment rather than developing competence within the assignment.
7: Strecker argues students often turn to artificial intelligence to skip the struggle of completing schoolwork.
8: A child may be asked to do a book report. Well, they can easily get on AI now. AI can read that book in just a matter of seconds. It can produce a report, even at their age level, so that if they're in sixth grade, they can say, give me a report at a sixth grade level and make it sound like me. And AI will do exactly that.
7: Science shows the brain grows and changes most when people actively problem solve and complete difficult tasks repeatedly through a process called neuroplasticity.
8: That it's in that moment of struggle that your brain primes itself for deep learning. And this is why we have to be careful that as teachers and parents, we're not satisfied with completion of an assignment. It's the competence that the child is developing along the way.
7: When AI does the heavy lifting, Strecker says it can inhibit thinking skills.
8: When we think about developing our own intelligence, it's not just intellect. We're not just walking around as rational beings all the time. We have connections with other people. We have emotions that we feel how other people feel. This is where I think we need to switch up as schools and parents to really focus on these core values of what it means to be human, rather than just try to compete all out with AI on intellect. I think we can use AI as a benefit to us intellectually, but not lose our humanity in the process.
7: That's why he recommends parents use a simple three-step process when navigating AI school assignments.
8: The first thing is to pause. Do not just immediately put something into ChatGPT and ask it to create. So what I mean by pause is have your child put down what they already know. Create the first draft. Write it out. Struggle. Then the second part is you have to use it purposefully. So if you say, write my essay, it'll do exactly that. But the better way is to say, hey, please review what I have just written. Give me advice for what I could add and let the AI act as a tutor without just completing it for you. And then third, you have to go back and proof what you've done.
7: Strecker maintains he is not anti-AI, just cautious about over-relying on it.
8: If we don't use it the right way, I have grave concerns. I am pro-human development, and that's where I think our focus needs to be.
7: Charlene Aaron, CBN News.
10: It's curious to me that most of the tech leaders in our culture, the ones who are the founders, the ones who are watching over all these smart devices and selling them to us, and then trying to create apps and other things that clearly have addictive qualities, trying to keep us online as much as possible. They all don't want their children to have the device. They don't want the distraction, because they know what it does to attention spans. And study after study is showing our attention spans are getting shorter and shorter. Thousands of years ago, Aristotle wrote about attention span and wrote about how necessary it was to develop logical argument, that if you couldn't focus on a particular topic long enough, and he didn't hide that he looked down on people that weren't able to hold a logical argument to its conclusion. Having AI as a tutor is a great idea to say, okay, we're going to meet you where you are, but AI right now is not in that mode. AI is, I'll do it for you, as opposed to you doing it for yourself. And that's the key. And I encourage parents, when children ask you questions, have them answer it. Use that Socratic method, that Talmudic method, okay, you ask the question, now reason out the solution, reason out the answer. That is important, and it's fundamentally important to developing a culture where reason and thinking things through and having the ability to defend a position, all of that essential, and I would submit essential to a vibrant democracy. Well, fall semester 2006 is underway at Regent University. Regent University, dedicated to training Christian leaders to change the world. Many exciting new developments are already taking place at Regent, and to kick off the opening weekend, students were treated to a concert from recording artist Celeste Kellogg.
9: I am from the UK. Came out here, toured the campus, and I fell in love with it. I fell in love with just the environment, people. It was so welcoming and wonderful that I knew I had to be here.
11: I found the Lord here in the beginning of my freshman year. He encapsulated my heart, and he has just showed me more and more about him.
19: It's a brand new year here at Regent University, my alma mater. There are some new things happening, amazing things happening this year. Let's check them out.
20: Regent's bold move to construct an NCAA-compliant athletic complex and provide a home field advantage for its students has already broken ground, and the staff and students are ready for it.
21: With this new athletic complex, we can offer a premier athletic experience at the Division III level. So it's just going to be a game changer and separate us from the competition in the area.
22: It's definitely going to bring like a family type of environment, just because like we're all going to be able to just go to the gym whenever we feel like it, and we can always just practice together. We're really going to be better with that gym, just chemistry-wise.
23: I think that having like your own arena as a team definitely brings the culture of like packing out the stands and people coming there supporting, cheering, getting rowdy for the games and stuff, because it's feels like you're really representing your own school when you're on your home court.
20: The athletic complex at Regent University is expected to open summer of 2027. Go Royals! Regent Film School is raising the level with state-of-the-art new equipment to prepare its students to be among the best in the field.
1: The reason why the equipment is such an amazing blessing to us is a TV studio is such a powerful place. It's a place where you can reach the nations. And the opportunity we had to upgrade the equipment into sort of new cutting-edge cameras are gorgeous. It provides us new opportunities. So the students really have a chance to compete in the job market, in the industry, because this equipment is what they're going to find when they get in the workplace.
2: I'm excited to see, like, the opportunities, like, with better equipment we can do with our own projects, but also, like, outside help coming into here.
4: It's just an inspiring thing, you know, to see the faculty and staff actually taking time to pour into us and actually invest. There's deep wells here, you know, like, the Lord is working very deeply here, and that's included in the film department. From the faculty and staff, just continuously, just not out of repetition or out of necessity, but genuinely pouring into the students and pointing them back to Christ. Come on,
20: turn it. Award-winning recording artist Celeste Kellogg did not want to miss the Regent University opening weekend.
5: I'm so excited. Like, if I went to college, this would be the place I would have gone. I always feel like I'm at home here at Regent University and CBN. Everybody feels like family. I love how faith-filled everybody is. It just, it makes me feel so comfortable, and it feels like it takes me back to where I first started with my music, which was in church. Hey.
20: From a new top-tier athletic complex, to state-of-the-art film equipment, to exciting campus experiences, Regent University is kicking off the new school year with incredible momentum, equipping a new generation of Christian leaders to change the world.
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12: Well, up next, drones have changed warfare. Now, they're filling America's skies, and the authorities are racing to stop these potential threats. See how new technology is being used to find them, track them, and bring them down. That's coming up. And then also ahead, he'd shake them down and blow their cars up. This violent dealer was on this earth to sell drugs and destroy lives. Watch what ended his life of chaos and crime. That's later on today's 700 Club.

0: Friend, do you remember when it felt good to withdraw your cash from the bank to expand a business, go on vacation, or buy a new car? Well, today, withdrawing your own cash has become a very risky business, according to The Secret War, a shocking new research report. I just read it. And folks, I was amazed to learn why banks are now required to spy on us for the government and then report any suspicious or unusual behavior. I suggest you get The Secret War free. Just call the number on the screen, no charge, from the folks at Swiss America. And get this, did you know simply spending cash today may be enough to have you branded as a potential criminal? That's right. The new war on cash is really a war against all freedom-loving Americans. The Secret War is yours free, so call the number on the screen and you can tell them Pat Boone gave you the number.
1: Tuesday, Israel's path to victory in the Middle East.
2: We will be able to achieve unimaginable victory on all the fronts.
1: And it's one that won't be fought on the battlefield.
3: Israel is finally becoming a light unto the nations.
1: And the new thriller from the author of The Harbinger, Jonathan Cahn, returns. Discover what links the seed of

0: anyone. Drones like this could be a camera, a hobby, or in the wrong hands, a weapon. And as this technology continues to evolve, so do efforts to counter it, with new security measures emerging not just in war zones, but in the skies over the U.S.
1: Drones can come from any height, any azimuth. And so it makes it a little bit more challenging to plan for the safety of that because you have to protect from all directions and all angles.
2: We saw the scale of that challenge on display during the World Cup. Federal, state, and local authorities seizing more than 700 drones across 11 U.S. host cities. While officials say none were weaponized, each unknown drone had to be treated as a potential threat. FBI Supervisory Special Agent Aaron Snyder heads up the agency's Counter UAS Operations Unit. He tells CBN News the worst-case scenario is a drone equipped with an explosive device, although they can be used maliciously in many other ways.
1: And this could be for something that would look very similar to a military-type attack, or it could be something more low-key for, say, an intelligence-gathering activity. Or it could be something for a more traditional criminal use where they're getting more creative with the use of drones, say, for the transportation of narcotics and other contraband.
2: Their devastating effect has already been demonstrated on international battlefields. Snyder says here at home, the FBI is primarily focused on smaller, cheaper drones, technology available to almost anyone. And defending against them is complicated, mainly because no single system exists that can handle every drone threat scenario.
3: So a counter drone requires a layered solution because the range of threats is so great.
2: Currently, some of those layers involve long-range detection, active radar, and cameras for identifying and tracking drones, plus a way to stop them.
3: Try to use energy-based systems to confuse the drone. And either shoo it away or maybe try to cyber take it over. But then when that fails, you have to have a physical way to remove the drone from the airspace. And that's where we come in. So we have drones that go up and hunt other drones, move them out of the airspace.
2: Fordham Technologies was part of the counter-drone security operation for the World Cup. Their drone hunter system is a drone itself, equipped with a net that can bring other drones down in a safe and controlled manner. This approach is important in urban settings, where shooting a drone out of the sky could create other danger on the ground below. CEO John Gruen says this security need is here to stay, and he's talking with federal law enforcement agencies on how to expand it.
3: In the future, you don't just protect the stadium and the parking lot. You got to protect all of the transport hubs. So you have to protect the metro station, the airport, the railways, the freeways, all the gatherings, so the watch parties, the threat. If they figure out that the stadium itself is too hard to target, they're going to go after the softer targets.
2: In preparation for the World Cup, federal agencies were allowed to train state and local law enforcement teams in the counter-drone mission. Snyder's unit trains those officers not just to use the technology, but to determine when a drone actually poses a threat.
1: That really is our number one counter UAS tool, is to get officers and agents over to talk with the pilot. That's how we can really determine what the intent of that pilot is.
2: While most domestic drone activity remains harmless, the threat is evolving. Last year, the Pentagon created Joint Interagency Task Force 401, with the mission of getting better technology into the hands of law enforcement and U.S. forces faster. In a statement to CBN News about counter-drone systems, Task Force spokesman Lieutenant Colonel Adam Schur said, quote, "Systems need to be able to get updated over the air the same way your iPhone does. We need to be able to buy a piece of equipment today that can be upgraded with the latest software 6 months from now, instead of having to buy an entirely new iPhone every time there's an iOS patch." Meanwhile, Homeland Security is selecting Fordham as one of several companies that can provide counter-drone technology under a five-year program with more than $1 billion available for purchases.
3: The U.S. is mobilizing. It started probably 2 years ago in a real way, and now we're really

0: really ramping up. We were behind the threat. We're now getting out ahead of the threat, and we're just gonna have to stay there.
1: Staying ahead of the threat could get harder as the skies become more crowded. Delivery drones, commercial drones, eventually even air taxis could all share the same airspace. So the next challenge isn't just spotting a drone. It's distinguishing between those that belong and those that don't. Caitlin Burke, CBN News, Washington.
2: Well, the war between Azerbaijan and Armenia was the first times that the drones were the absolute difference maker on the battlefield. Azerbaijan had them, Armenia didn't. And with that, they were able to pinpoint locations for artillery fire, and it was absolutely dominated the battlefield. That was just 6 years ago. Ukraine has used very effectively drone technology to stop what everyone predicted was going to be an easy Russian victory, that the Russian military had more sophisticated equipment. But here's some very low-tech, low-cost drones were able to turn the tide, and it's turned into this strange drone trench warfare that is just grinding on and on and on. We're seeing new advances. Hezbollah has come up with a fly-by-wire system where they attach a fiber optic cable to a drone, so the technology is currently available to stop the communication and crash them, don't work on them. And so northern Israel now subject to drones that have the capability with this wire being 5 kilometers long. The rate of technological advance with them is absolutely incredible. And the cost of them is also incredibly low. So it's a whole new game and a whole new method of warfare, and it has literally been being changed by the month. And curiously, the U.S. Army is now learning from Ukraine how to deal with drone technology coming out of Iran. So we all need to be aware of it, and it's frightening to think of drone technology in the hands of terrorists right here in the United States. We saw what they did to train pilots for our commercial airlines. What if they were expending the same effort to train drone technology and hit our weakest points? Yes, we need to be aware of it. We need to be working now for effective countermeasures. Terry?
3: Well, up next, this man once ruled the streets with violence. Now he's on a mission to make amends. He's even returned a car he once stole. Find out what's behind his change of heart after this.
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3: Daniel Baker thought he would either die in prison or on the streets. The voices in his head told him so. He watched as his drug empire and his life crashed all around him. While he was behind bars, he cried out for one thing: an end to the insanity.
10: That's where I used to sell drugs at and beat people up. I beat a lot of people up.
11: Driving through Marion, Indiana, Daniel Baker remembers growing up on these streets and living in chaos.
10: People owe me money, and so as a form to scare people is I would get violent with them and like blow their vehicles up or burn something and just commit arson, very bad stuff.
11: Daniel grew up in a violent, abusive home. Soon after his parents divorced, the 7-year-old was molested by a family member. He told his parents, but they dismissed it.
10: I remember feeling very much unloved, abandoned. I didn't know how to deal with any of those emotions. I didn't even know how to comprehend the emotions that I was going through. And so I got in this state of like rage and anger, especially towards God.
11: Daniel soon began getting into fights, drinking, smoking, and using drugs. At 16, he decided to become a drug dealer.
10: Things that attracted me to selling drugs was power, money. I had influence over people with drugs. People wanted drugs, I had what they wanted. And then if things didn't go my way, it looked like me being violent towards you. I was here to sell drugs and destroy lives.
11: While Daniel found success as a drug dealer, his personal life was in chaos.
10: I got married at 19, and it was a very toxic, codependent relationship. We said we loved each other, but we cheated on each other. We beat on each other and did all those things that I seen my parents doing.
11: After a year of marriage, he caught his wife cheating and was arrested on domestic violence charges.
10: I was in this position of being all alone and afraid because I had nobody left. My entire drug empire was falling apart. Everything that I had worked so hard for had just been ripped right away from me to the point that I had nothing left.
11: In his cell was a Bible.
10: I was like, okay, well, God, if you're there, now's the time to show me. And so I slid my hand in the Bible and I started reading. It was a story about a man named Samson and how he married an adulterous woman. It was like God was showing me in that moment, I see you, I've never left you.
11: Even then, Daniel couldn't accept it.
10: I felt really unworthy. I didn't believe that anybody would find interest in me, that anybody would care, that anybody would be genuine to me.
11: So when he was released, he went back to the streets and tried to rebuild his empire. He ended up strung out on his own supply and homeless.
10: I was going to die on the streets or I was going to die in prison.
11: There was only one bright spot in his life, a local church.
10: When I didn't have any food, they fed me. When I was homeless, they literally let me stay in the church building. They went out of their way. They didn't ask for anything. And that really softened my heart.
11: However, it would take Daniel another year of addiction and homelessness to turn to God. At age 22, he was arrested on numerous charges and sentenced to 19 months.
10: Definitely at that point of, wow, I've got to give up control. I started to cry out to God for him to help me out of the insanity that I was living. Because I felt like I kept doing the same thing over and over and over again. And it just kept ending in the same way. I had lied to myself for so long. I prayed and I asked God to help me see the truth behind all the lies. I grabbed a Jesus calling and I opened it up and I started reading. It read, "Rest your eyes on my face to love over your soul." And it spoke to me like God was telling me, look to my face. I chose to show myself to the world through Jesus. Look to Jesus. You're going to find the truth when you look to Jesus. It's only through Jesus that we're going to get to heaven. There's no other way. That was the moment where my heart was like, okay, God, I'm all in. Whatever you have for me, I will do it. I will do what you tell me to do.
11: As Daniel got clean and began reading the Bible daily, his heart and mind began to heal.
10: The biggest part that it changed was my belief that it is possible to change and that God loves me and is going to meet me right where I'm at. And I don't have to be perfect in order to have a relationship with him. There was lots of voices in my head telling me to do bad things. And I started to really read the Word and follow what the Word was telling me and listening to God and His voice. And as I did that, those voices faded away.
11: When Daniel was released in 2020, he started making amends for his past mistakes and started serving the community. In fact, he retrieved a car he'd stolen and abandoned in another state, repaired it, and returned it to its owner. That was the start of his nonprofit organization, Disciple of Christ Garage. He also started three Christian rehabilitation houses nearby, where he shares the hope he's found in Christ daily.
10: God is like, I'm here and you can depend on me, and I'm not going to be like the world. I'm not going to leave you hanging dry or going to lead you in ways that are going to be destructive. All of the things that I was striving for and trying to get on my own power, in my own ways, as soon as I surrendered to God and His ways, He gave me all of those things. If I had just believed that it was that simple from the start, that would have saved a whole lot of time.
3: Well, Daniel shared so many things that are part of the truth of who God is, the magnitude of who God is. You know, you can imagine that when a little boy sees a lot of conflict in his home and then is violated sexually by someone and tells his parents, who are supposed to take care of him, that it happened, and they don't do anything about it. You can imagine how hard it would be for him to trust that anybody's going to be there for him in his life. And to come to the place of recognizing that God knew him, loved him, and was available to him with the promise to never leave. What a difference that would make in someone's life, like Daniel's. And, you know, I think also sometimes we have to come to the end of ourselves, don't we? You know, we try to make it on our own. We scratch and claw and climb to try to get what we want, to get where we want to go. Then we get to the top of that and we've got nothing. We've got nothing. After all those years of violence and hurting other people, there he was, nothing. His whole world began to fall all around him. And it was when it fell apart and he was put in jail for the things that he had done. There is a Bible in his cell. He put his hand in there and he started reading what God had to say. He started reading truth. You know, Jesus said, I am the way, the truth, and the life. I'm the way to the Father. I'm the truth that you're looking for and the life that you need. All of that was there until that moment where Daniel said, that's what I need. That's what I'm looking for. If you've been battling your way through some hard things, maybe you've had a hard time believing God is who He says He is because other human beings have let you down. Everybody has someone in their life that has let them down. Listen, don't let God be defined by other people. When you feel a need in your life, when you've had loss in your life, when you're empty, when you've, you know, sometimes we're in the middle of that, our hearts get so hard, we don't even know how to let God love us. Just start with a simple prayer. God, I am a sinner. Don't worry about the people who have hurt you and harmed you along the way. Deal one-on-one with God. That's what He wants. He wants to be your Father. Jesus wants to be your Savior. The Holy Spirit wants to fill you right now, right where you are. So start with that. I'm a sinner and I need saving. So Jesus, today I'm recognizing that you died for my sin. You say in your word that you forgive my sin and you forget it as far as the east is from the west. And I am receiving that truth today. I'm confessing my sin to you and then confess it to him. All the junk, all the stuff, not just a generic thing. Tell him who you are. He already knows you need to hear yourself say that. And then receive salvation from him. Ask Him to fill you with His Holy Spirit, because it is the Holy Spirit of God and the Word of God that changes the way we think, changes the way we see things, changes the way we act, changes the very heart of us. Ask God for all of that. Listen, if you need to pray with somebody, our prayer lines are always open. There's the number, 1-800-700-7000. When you call, if you've prayed that prayer or you want to pray that prayer, ask for the New Day packet. It's free, and it's made for you, filled with things that talk about how do you grow in Christ? How do you move forward in this new relationship? You can also send us your prayer request at cbn.com, but ask for the New Day packet. God's got a plan and a purpose for your life. Don't miss it. Gordon?
2: Still ahead, her business was failing, her debt growing, and she was struggling just to breathe. This woman was ready to give up. Then she saw a Facebook post that changed her life. What she saw, you'll get to see too. That's coming up later.
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16: Welcome back to the 700 Club for this CBN News Break. 14 people are missing after a flash flood in the Grand Canyon. At least one person died when the water came crashing through the canyon. A powerful storm turned a still creek bed into a heavy, intense, and fast-flowing flood within just minutes. The wall of water taking away campsites and bridges, as well as buildings, heavy equipment, and boulders from Phantom Ranch. More than 60 people were rescued by airlift. The missing are believed to be hikers and campers who were out on the trails overnight. CBN Superbook is bringing hope to children and families recovering from two devastating earthquakes in Venezuela. Working alongside Operation Blessing, Superbook teams have visited shelters, churches, schools, and hospitals, sharing Bible stories, prayer, and encouragement with children facing loss and uncertainty. Through Superbook episodes, storybooks, and interactive activities, children are learning about God's love and faithfulness, even in these difficult circumstances. And you can find out more about what CBN is doing around the world by going to cbn.com/international. Gordon and Terry are back with more today's 700 Club. It's coming up right after this.
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20: Tuesday.
15: Israel's path to victory in the Middle East.
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2: Amy was brokenhearted. She was struggling to survive, and she had to place her son in an orphanage. Then she saw a post online. It said, "If you need prayer, call us." And here's what happened next.
22: After her husband died, 44-year-old Amy became anxious and depressed about her growing debt.
23: The debt, it's about $5,000. My health was failing, and I had to be hospitalized because of my asthma. I remember one day I had a seizure, and I couldn't breathe. My hands were stiff, and my stomach was like it was locked from the inside.
22: The constant financial pressure only made the condition worse.
23: I remember one day, while thinking about all the problems I had in my life, suddenly my asthma started and I couldn't breathe. It was really painful. It crossed my mind one day that it might be better just to end my life.
22: Before she married her late husband, Amy was a devout Muslim. She remembered what made her question those strongly held beliefs when she was just 16.
23: I remember one day my sister, who secretly had a forbidden Bible, told me not to open it and read it. She said, if I open it, I would become a Christian. But I didn't listen, and one day read a verse from the book of Matthew about Judgment Day. After reading those verses, somehow I knelt down and said, God, please hold back the judgment day. Don't let me die before I follow you.
22: However, that first glimpse of the Bible never took root, and soon she forgot about it. Nearly 30 years later, Amy struggled to survive after her salon closed. She even had to put her son into an orphanage for a time.
23: It was really sad, and I was brokenhearted.
22: In the midst of her despair and failing health, Amy read a post that appeared on her Facebook page. It was from CBN's Solusi television program in Indonesia. The post encouraged her to call the CBN Prayer Center.
23: I was resting and just opened my Facebook account. That's when I found the Solusi post saying, if you need prayer support, please call us. Without any hesitation, I just dialed the number.
22: Amy told the prayer center about all that she had been through. We challenged her to surrender her life to Jesus Christ and pray to become a Christian.
23: During the phone call, I was challenged to release forgiveness to anyone that hurt me. The prayer center staff also challenged me to pray to invite Jesus to come to my heart as my Lord and Savior. It was such a relief. I had never felt anything like that before.
22: A few days later, CBN helped Amy connect to a partner church near her home, and that's helped her to grow in her faith. She also reunited with her son, who has prayed to become a Christian too. And the salon, which Amy had closed, has now reopened, and she started to pay off her debt.
23: I am so grateful to God because now I have already paid off half of my debt, and I am so grateful to be reunited with my son. I just don't know how to express it with words. I am so grateful.
22: Now that Amy is a Christian, she said she started to rebuild a happy life with her son.
23: Now, after I surrender my life to Christ, I feel more peaceful in my heart, and my physical health is just getting better and better. I believe that God now is teaching me to have faith in Him and to believe in His perfect timing.
2: God wants to bless people. He wants to bless people all around the world. But we need to be able to give them the good news that, yes, indeed, there's a God who loves you. He loves you so much, He was willing to die for you, to trade His life for you so that you could be redeemed for all eternity. He has a hope. He has a future. He has a plan. He wants to bless his children. We need to preach that message again and again and again in every language, every tribe, every tongue can hear the wonderful good news. That's our great commission given to us by Jesus, and let's fulfill that. Let's do that. If you're a member of the 700 Club, thank you. Because of your faithful giving through the years, we're able to establish a counseling center in Indonesia where we can have these social media posts. Call us today if you need prayer. We're here for you. We want to tell you about the God who loves you, who forgives you, who wants to set you free. These are wonderful messages to be delivering, and your giving is key to making sure that counseling center is there. That line is toll-free, and that we're able to provide all of these things free of charge to people in need. If you're not a member of the 700 Club, I encourage you to join with us. A portion of every gift you give goes into the wonderful work of CBN International, and you can be a part of preaching the gospel all around the world. 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
3: 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Jacqueline writes, my husband has never tithed, but I've tithed all my life. I feel God wants me to give. My husband doesn't agree. Do I need his permission? 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
3: 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We say thank you in advance. Okay, I think we've got time for a question.
2: Okay.
3: This is from Jacqueline, who says, my husband has never tithed in his life. He's given at times. I've tithed all my life since I was a kid. I've been a homemaker, and my husband has always worked but is now retired. I want to give a figure I feel God wants me to give. Do I need my husband's permission? I told him what I was going to give, and he sighed and went into the other room and closed the door. What should I do?
2: Jacqueline, God doesn't want to divide families. He doesn't want to divide marriages and have this be some kind of point of contention. There's a wonderful story in the Bible. It's the birth of Samson, and it's so very human. So an angel appears to Samson's mother, tells her, you know, you need to dedicate your child and be a Nazarite from his birth, that you can't ever cut his hair. Nothing produced by the grape should ever pass his lips. All of these are very strict observances, and it's very unusual for that to be a child. So, real strong instructions. She goes back and tells her husband, this is what the angel told me. And he sits there and says, well, the angel didn't tell me. So, what does God do? He sends the angel the second time, but it's to the wife again in the field. And I love it. She says, angel, could you wait right here while I get my husband? So in tithing and in giving, could you ask the Lord, could you speak to my husband too? Now, I understand he's never tithed in his life, so he's deprived himself. He's deprived you of the blessings of tithing, that the abundance of heaven could be rained down. He will open windows in heaven for you. Let it be revealed to him. So pray earnestly for that. And pray that you're able to do it in unity. God doesn't bring division. He wants to bring unity. He wants to bring peace to your home. And so let his peace guide that decision and pray for the revelation to come to your husband as well. We leave you these words from Isaiah. Fear not, for I am with you. I will strengthen you. Yes, I will help you. For all of us here, God bless you. We'll see you again tomorrow.
0: 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Japan is renowned for its rich cultural heritage and fascinating history. 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Christians make up fewer than 1%, making it one of the largest unreached opportunities in the developed world today. But that's where you come in. 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
6: What does it look like to go from prodigal son to living out the promises of God? 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Well, welcome to Faith and Culture. I'm your host, Trey Goins-Phillips, and we're excited today to have our guest with us, singer-songwriter and worship leader, Justin Gambino. Justin, it's great to have you here on Faith and Culture. How are you?
7: Hey, I'm good, man. How are you?
6: I'm great, and it's exciting to talk to you. You have a brand new album, Garden of the Lord, which we're going to talk about here in a minute. But for people who might not be familiar with a bit of your backstory, you came from a bit of a rough background. You've admitted to that. You've talked about that pretty openly about your own prodigal story of ultimately getting arrested for theft, and then that led to a stint in the U.S. Navy. So tell us a little bit about your upbringing. What led you to the point where you were before a judge who gave you the option of either